0: Hi, my name is Judy, and I'm from Tennessee. And one of the reasons I'm a Revive partner is because from the first time I heard Nancy teach on Mary until today, the truths of God's Word are taught in a loving, compassionate way that penetrates my heart. Over and over, God has used the teaching of His Word to bring healing to my soul and help me fall more in love with my Savior. Now I hope you'll enjoy today's episode of Revive Our Hearts, brought to you in part by the Revive Partner Team.
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2: Don't ever let anybody say to you, where was God when? 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He's the same place He was when He sent His Son to die on that cross so that those who were down and depressed and discouraged and broken and failures and bound in sin's bondage could be raised up to be seated with Christ in the heavenlies. That's where God is.
1: This is Revive Our Hearts with Nancy DeMoss Wagamuth, co-author of Seeking Him, for Friday, June 26th. I'm Dana Gresh. Nancy's continuing the series, Hallelujah, a praise celebration.
2: Well, we've been looking at Psalm 113 over the last several days, and you remember that this is one of the Psalms, the first in a collection of six, known as the Egyptian Hallel or the Jewish Hallel. These are the Hallelujah Psalms. This is a set of psalms that is particularly used by the Jews around the time of the Passover. They sing the first two, this one and the next one, at the beginning of the Passover meal. They sing the last four at the end of the Passover meal. And we'll see today why that is such a significant thing. These psalms celebrate, they commemorate God rescuing His people, delivering them out of slavery, out of Egypt. They were slaves of Pharaoh, now they become servants of God. And what are God's servants to do? They are to praise Him. They are to worship Him, worship the name of the Lord. And by the way, when you study God's Word, you don't have to have a PhD in theology. You don't have to go to seminary. You don't have to know original Greek and Hebrew languages. One of the things you can do is just meditate on that passage over and over and over again, as I have been for the last several weeks, and look at repeated words and phrases. What's the obvious repeated phrase in this psalm?
3: Praise the Lord.
2: Okay, let me hear that a little more vociferously.
3: Praise the Lord.
2: Which in Hebrew is?
3: Hallelujah.
2: Hallelujah. Hallel, to praise. Yah, Jehovah, Yahweh, praise the Lord. And so we see it at the beginning, at the end, we'll see the significance of these bookends. And then we've seen the emphasis on the name of the Lord throughout this psalm, who He is, what He has done, what He is like. This is fodder for praise. If you don't know how to praise the Lord, start looking at His names. Study His names and what they tell us about Him. Now, let me read through the psalm again. We've seen it in three stanzas. Today, we'll look at the third stanza. But let's, to put it in context, look at the whole psalm. I'll read through it and just give you the sections here. In the first three verses, the first stanza, God's servants are summoned to praise Him. Verse 1, praise the Lord. Hallelujah. Praise, O servants of the Lord. Praise the name of the Lord. Blessed be the name of the Lord from this time forth and forevermore. From the rising of the sun to its setting, from east to west, all around the world, from the beginning of the day to the end of the evening, all the day, everywhere, the name of the Lord is to be praised. So we're summoned to praise Him. And then, beginning in verse 4, we're told why we are to praise the Lord. First, we see that the Lord is high above. We see His greatness, His exaltation. The Lord is high above all nations and His glory above the heavens. Verse 5, who is like the Lord our God, who is seated on high. So we see that God is high and He is seated. He is exalted. But we also see in verse 6 that not only is He seated on high, but He stoops far down. Verse 6, who looks far down on the heavens and the earth, or as some of your translations say that, He humbles Himself to behold the things that are in heaven and in the earth. Another translation says He stoops down to look on the heavens and the earth. Now that tells us a couple things about God. We looked at it in the last session. First of all, it's that He is so high, so exalted, so transcendent, that for Him to see the heavens and to see the earth, He has to stoop down. Well, you think, well, of course, the earth is far down from God, but the heavens are far down from God. He has to stoop down. So I think that's part of the meaning. But I think the other part is that he comes down to be with us. He condescends. He descends. He descended in the form of a baby. But he would condescend further. He would stoop further. He would go to the cross. And we see this suggested here. He stoops down. He looks far down. He humbles himself. Now, remember that Jesus would have sung these psalms, beginning with this one, before the Passover meal that he observed with his disciples there in the upper room, where he instituted the Last Supper that we observe today. And he went from that upper room, sang a hymn, went out to Gethsemane, cried out in great agony such that he sweat great drops of blood, was then arrested, sent through six trials in the middle of the night, and the next day sent to be crucified. The Romans crucified him. The Jews crucified him. The religious people crucified him. The pagans crucified him. But ultimately, God put his son to death. And Jesus humbled himself. So here he's praised, he sings with his disciples in the upper room. The Lord is high above all nations, his glory above the heavens. Now here's the Lord of glory singing this. Who is like the Lord our God? Jesus sings with his disciples. Who is seated on high? Jesus had been on that seat at the right hand of the throne of God for all of eternity past. He will be for all of eternity future. But he had left that seat. He'd left that throne. He had left that high and exalted place. He had come down. He had stooped down. He had humbled himself. For 33 years, he had lived our life. And now, in that upper room, he stoops down. Who looks far down? He stoops down to wash the feet of his creatures. How awesome is that? But that's not all. In the coming hours, this God of amazing, awesome majesty, who has to stoop to behold the heavens, who condescended to the earth, this one would marry majesty and mercy and stoop all the way to the cross. How amazing is that? No wonder we say, hallelujah, praise the Lord. Well, that's all review. Now we come to the third stanza today. He raises the poor from the dust and lifts the needy from the ash heap to make them sit with princes, with the princes of his people. He gives the barren woman a home, making her the joyous mother of children. Hallelujah. Praise the Lord. So we've seen here this God who is high, he's lifted up. This God who humbles himself to look down on what's in heaven and what's on earth. This God who comes down, who stoops down, who humbles himself in the form of Jesus Christ. Why does he do it? We see it in this third stanza. So that those who are bowed down, those who are downtrodden, can be raised up. He's high and lifted up. He comes down, he looks down, he comes down, he bows down, he humbles himself, he stoops down so that he can raise up those who are bowed down. Again, hallelujah, what a Savior. Here's a God who, as we've seen in this psalm, is transcendent. He is majestic. Yet he's not a God who is aloof. He's not a God who stays far off. He's not removed from his fallen, broken creation as so many of these false pagan gods are. You can't get near them. You can't come close to them. But here's a God who draws near to us as a personal God, who stoops down to be with us, to be one of us, to die our death so we can have his life. It's amazing. And notice in this passage that God doesn't just favor those who are mighty or famous or powerful or wealthy. God favors those who are least like him. The poor, the needy, those on the ash heap of life. The dunghill is the King James. It's a place for refuse, for garbage. It's a garbage dump. He was crucified outside the city gate on Golgotha. And he comes for those who are poor and needy on the ash heap of life. He comes for the barren woman, the woman who cries out, Lord, give me children or I die. He comes for the needy, those who have reproach. One commentator on the Psalms, James Boyce, who's now with the Lord, he said, "What amazes the psalmist is that this God is exalted so high that he has to stoop low to see not only the earth, but also the heavens. And yet at the same time, he cares for the lowly. He is exalted, but he humbles himself." And that God doesn't just stoop to look down, but he actually comes down to save the poor and the needy. God is high, he is lifted up. We saw he's seated, he's enthroned in the heavens. So what does he do for the poor and the needy who are bowed down? He raises them up. He seats them with princes so they can be with him. Is that amazing? His condescension, his humiliation. Don't ever let anybody tell you God doesn't care. Don't let anybody say to you, "Where was God when?" I'll tell you where God was. He's the same place he was when he sent his son to die on that cross, so that those who were down and depressed and discouraged and broken and failures and bound in sin's bondage could be raised up to be seated with Christ in the heavenlies. That's where God is. Verse 7 says he raises the poor from the dust. It's pretty low. Low on the socioeconomic ladder, low on the totem pole, someone who doesn't get any respect. People don't come, you know, asking the poor for wisdom or for jobs or for help. These are the poor, the needy. They need help. They don't give help. They need help. And they're in the dust. You read often this concept in Psalm 119 when it's talking about your soul being so low, you're just down in the dust. I mean, what's lower than dust? He raises the poor from the dust. But here's what astonishes me about that phrase. In another psalm, Psalm 22, verse 15, where Jesus, the Messiah, cries out in a messianic prophecy, he says, "You," to his Father, who has forsaken him in that moment on the cross, he says, "You lay me in the dust of death." You see, the reason he can raise the poor from the dust is because he went down to the dust of death. He let God put him down in the dust of death. This high, exalted, holy one. He says to his Father in Psalm 22, "You lay me in the dust of death." And the Son says, "That's where I'll go." Why? So he can raise the poor up from the dust. So he could raise us up from the dust. Does that remind you of Ephesians 2:6? It says we've been raised up with him and he seated us with him in the heavenly places in Christ Jesus. You see, this is gospel here. We were in the dust of death. We were poor. We were bankrupt. We had nothing to offer a holy God except our sinfulness. He took our sinfulness, our dust, our death, our humanity, our foolishness, our wickedness, took it all on himself, was laid in the dust of death so that we could be raised up and seated with him in the heavenly places in Christ Jesus. That's good news. That's gospel. Verse 7 goes on to say, he lifts the needy from the ash heap, or one translation says the garbage heap, the dunghill. Jesus went to the ash heap where he was crucified. The place where you get cast off, where you're cast out. There's nothing of value there, nothing of worth. It's the garbage pile of humanity. And Jesus went there. Became all our garbage, took all our garbage upon himself. And the Father turned his back on his Son because God cannot behold evil. Why? So that Jesus could give us his righteousness. What an amazing exchange is that. He lifts the needy from the ash heap. And he doesn't just save us, he raises us, verse 8, to make them sit with princes, with the princes of his people. Who else is sitting there? God is. Jesus is. He gives us a place in heaven to sit with him at the Father's right hand, to one day be exalted with him, and by faith now to be raised up there with him. By the way, you see a very similar passage in 1 Samuel chapter 2. Let me turn there a moment. Where Hannah, who had been a barren woman, had cried out for children, God finally blesses her with a son, Samuel. And in her prayer of gratitude, in chapter 2 of 1 Samuel, she says, "My heart exults in the Lord. Praise the Lord. when you've been lifted up from the ash heap, when you've been lifted up from reproach, when you've been poor and needy and God has raised you up, you can't help but say, hallelujah, praise the Lord. She said, I rejoice in your salvation. There is none holy like the Lord, for there is none besides you. We saw this in Psalm 113. Who is like the Lord our God? And she says, in verse 7, the Lord makes poor and makes rich. He brings low and he exalts. He raises up the poor from the dust. He lifts the needy from the ash heap to make them sit with princes and inherit a seat of honor. For the pillars of the earth are the Lord's, and on them he has set the world. See, God is the God of all power, and he uses his divine power to rescue, to redeem, to lift up those who are outcasts, those who are beggars, those who are poor and needy, those who are nobodies, those who are the invisible people that nobody cares for, nobody pays attention to, those sex trafficked girls in our midst, by the way, those who've been bruised and wounded by their own sin or by the sin of others, those who've been discarded, those who've been marginalized. This is the gospel we have for those who are poor and needy. It's the same gospel we have experienced as those who were poor and needy and wretched and destitute and bankrupt. He came down. He condescended. He stooped down from his high and exalted and holy place to lift us up, to raise us up, to give us a place with him in the heavenlies. He's lifted us up. He's made us kings and priests to our God. So how can Christians be down in the mouth, people? Tell me that. How can we really be for any length of time overwhelmed, discouraged,

You know, the best is yet to come. This is material for praise. This is material for worship. Lift your eyes up. Put your gaze on Christ and say, hallelujah. Praise the Lord. What a Savior. Well, verse 9, continuation of the same theme. He gives the barren woman a home, making her the joyous mother of children. We talked about Hannah, who longed for a child, and God finally answered those prayers. In his time, he gave not only Hannah a child, he gave Israel, the nation, a voice, a prophet, a man who would speak for God, who would lead them to God. It wasn't just Hannah who needed a child. Israel needed that child. And in the fullness of time, God sent that child. But same for Sarah. Sarah was barren. She was without child. God had said, the promised Messiah is going to come through your line. And Abraham goes, but I have no seed. We're old. We can't have children. God says, no problem for me. You're 100, she's 90, whatever it was, no problem. You're past the childbearing years, you're as good as, your bodies are as good as dead, no problem. I bring life where there is no life. He makes the barren woman a home, makes her the joyous mother of children. Rachel, give me children or I die. God gives her children so the promised line of Christ can come through her. Listen, you may or may not have biological children, but God wants every woman to be a mother of children and to be joyous in that responsibility. He's a great exalted God, but he's also a personal God. And he cares for needy people. We've seen that, but not just in general, not just as a group, but look at, he cares about individuals. The barren woman. Who is that? Well, maybe it's Hannah. Maybe it's Sarah. Maybe it's Rachel. Maybe it's you. Maybe it's not physical barrenness. Maybe it is, but maybe it's other kinds of barrenness. But he cares about you. In that culture, in the Jewish culture of the Old Testament, the inability to bear children was considered a curse. It was a reproach. And here God pours out his redeeming grace on the least of these, the most despised. And that grace that he pours out in the life of that barren woman, he pours out in our lives, one at a time, woman by woman. He changes our lives. He reverses our fortunes by his grace. So the barren woman who was left out now belongs. She was alone. Now she has a home. She has family relationships. She was barren. Now she's fruitful. She was sad. Now she's joyous. She had no reason to live. Now she has a seed. She has children. This is the transforming power of God. Charles Spurgeon talked about it in one of his messages. This God who gives beauty for ashes, who turns weeping to joy, who turns death to life, who exalts the humble, who turns poverty to wealth, who turns the dishonored to the exalted. It's the transforming power of God's grace. And so these Hallel Psalms celebrated redemption from Egypt. And that barren woman in verse 9 was a picture of Israel, who was delivered from bondage in Egypt and became fruitful in the promised land. You see, we have a redeeming God who redeems the hopeless circumstances of his people, who intervenes in their lives, who restores, who rescues, who redeems our losses, who raises up people from the ash heap, all because Christ, our Passover lamb, was slain for us and raised from the dead. And so as you look at this stanza, I hope that you're reminded that God knows you. He cares about you. He knows your needs. He knows your poverty. He knows your affliction. He knows how you've been downtrodden, how you've been cast down, how you've been rejected. He knows where you've lost hope. He knows what parts of your life are barren. And he cares. And he has come down in the person of Christ. He stoops down. He humbled himself. And he is able to meet your needs and to raise you up and to give you a future and a hope and a home. He can turn barrenness to fruitfulness. He can turn despair to joy. He has promised to raise the poor out of the dust, to lift the needy out of the ash heap, and to make the barren woman fruitful and joyful. So from your heart, cry out to the Lord. Oh Lord, I'm that poor person. I'm that needy person. I'm that oppressed person. I'm that barren woman. I need you. And thank you that you have stooped down to meet my need, to meet it with yourself. And remember that God, as God is doing this transforming work in our lives in this season, there's a greater, even greater ultimate sense
in which he is redeeming, intervening, and transforming us

0: so that we can have all eternity to be raised up and seated with him. Now this psalm ends as it began with the word hallelujah, praise the Lord. And those words are bookends. And I want to close this series by reading for you what my friend Charles Spurgeon said about that. Praise ye the Lord. The music concludes upon its key note. The psalm is a circle, ending where it began, praising the Lord from its first syllable to its last. May our life psalm partake of the same character and never know a break or a conclusion. In an endless circle, let us bless the Lord, whose mercies never cease. Let us praise him in youth and all along our years of strength. And when we bow in the ripeness of abundant age, let us still praise the Lord, who does not cast off his old servants. Let us not only praise God ourselves, but exhort others to do it. And if we meet with any of the needy who have been enriched, and with the barren who have been made fruitful, let us join with them in extolling the name of him whose mercy endures forever. Having been ourselves lifted from spiritual beggary and barrenness, let us never forget our former estate or the grace which has visited us. But world without end, let us praise the Lord. Hallelujah. Hallelujah.
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6: For American Family News, I'm Robert Thornton. The U.S. struck Iran today to respond to a drone attack on a cargo ship in the Strait of Hormuz a day earlier. President Donald Trump had said attacking the ship violated the ceasefire. U.S. Central Command said the military struck missile and drone locations and coastal radar sites in Iran. This comes at a fragile time as the U.S. and Iran are negotiating an interim peace deal. The Utah judge in the murder case of Charlie Kirk held prosecutors in contempt of court today over comments they made to media organizations about defendant Tyler Robinson's guilt. Judge Tony Graff said the comments violated his restrictions on what the two sides can say about the case outside of court. The 250th birthday of America is fast approaching. Former Secretary of Housing and Urban Development, Dr. Ben Carson, joined AFR to discuss the significance of the anniversary from a biblical worldview.
7: Our founding was based on our relationship with God. We're the only nation whose founding document says that our rights come from our Creator and not from government, and the government can't take them away. Marxism, all the things based on it, communism, socialism, they try to get rid of God because they want to be the primary influence in the society.
6: Carson said there are forces that want to fundamentally change the United States.
7: They're pushing extremely hard right now with ideas that are very inconsistent with our Judeo-Christian foundation. Do we have enough courage? Do we have the willpower to resist that?
6: Two former flight attendants are flying high after a victory at the Ninth Circuit Court of Appeals. More from AFN's Chris Woodward.
8: Lacey Smith and Marley Brown were fired from Alaska Airlines after sharing their concerns in 2021 over the company's support of the Equality Act. This after employees were allowed to share their thoughts about the topic on a company-only message board. Attorney Stephanie Taub, First Liberty.
9: It's great news for Marley and Lacey, our clients, who were exceptional flight attendants at Alaska Airlines. The airline had a employee-only commenting board. They posted their support for the Equality Act and invited diverse perspectives, said they welcomed people to comment. And then when our clients posted from their religious perspectives, they were immediately investigated, taken off their flights, and fired. So we are grateful that the Ninth Circuit has found that there is evidence of religious discrimination here and it is allowing the case to go to a jury.
6: Texas Christian University, or TCU, is under fire for being exposed for including topics dealing with diversity, equity, and inclusion in their curriculum. More from Caleb Castile.
10: TCU was founded in Fort Worth, Texas in 1873. The university's motto is Knowledge is Power. However, recent footage from the Accuracy and Media Group shows that despite its founding as a Christian college, radical ideologies have infiltrated the inner workings of TCU. The Justice Department has opened investigations on Arizona State and Ohio State off the findings of AIM. In a video put out by AIM, an associate professor in TCU's nursing school is filmed bragging about how the school has not removed DEI from their curriculum. She even mentions that she makes a, quote, conscious effort to talk about race-related issues in her class. Adam Gillette is the president of Accuracy in Media. He says that with how horribly our K-12 schools were impacted by DEI, it should be no surprise that the colleges of America also suffer with these woke problems.
11: Well, imagine that transformed into the medical industry. This is an associate professor in nursing and health sciences who thinks that we should judge results and judge research differently based on the skin color of the person who performed it.
10: The video also contains the associate professor mentioning a colleague that uses an ungrading scale. Rather than giving students grades on assignments throughout the semester, she sits down with the students at the end of the year and collaborates with them on a grade in the name of being, quote, inclusive. Adam points out how terrifying that is for the next generation of doctors and medical professionals. However, he says that he is not surprised since in K-12 schools across America, they teach that the idea that the most qualified students should get the better jobs is racist. I'm Caleb Castile.
6: That's all our time for now. See more news at AFN.net.
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12: The Word of God tells us many times in one form or another, fear not. Many people are very fearful about some of the many perils and dangerous happenings that are going on in the world. Psalm 91 verses 1 and 2 tell us, He who dwells in the secret place of the Most High shall abide under the shadow of the Almighty. I will say of the Lord, He is my refuge and my fortress. My God, in Him I will trust. I'm Joseph Parker, and we here at the American Family Association would like to remind you, fear not, put your trust in the Lord. 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
14: You can tell a great deal about someone from the words they speak, especially when they make an accusation concerning someone or yourself. Many times people are worried that you'll do something against them, or they think that you have done something against them, even though there's not much evidence or any reason to think so. And why do they make such an accusation? Because this is how they think. In other words, if they were in that situation, they might respond in that way. So they take their wrong, their incorrect, their disobedient thoughts, and they place them upon other individuals. And that causes them to be insecure and a degree of paranoia. Well, this describes this man that we've been studying for the last few weeks by the name of Laban. Take out your Bibles and look with me to the book of Genesis and chapter 31. God willing, we'll conclude this 31st chapter of the book of Genesis and this chapter concerning these two men, Yaakov or Jacob and Laban. And we saw that Laban is not an honest man, that he does not speak truth, and he does not think in a way of blessing others, but he's always concerned what he might get from a situation, how he can profit from some circumstance. So let's begin where we left off last week, this 31st chapter of the book of Genesis, and look with me to verse 38. Genesis 31, beginning in verse 38. Yaakov is speaking and he says, "These 20 years I am with you." So he is rehearsing or restating these last 20 years from the time that he left the land of Canaan and went to be with this family for the purpose of finding a wife and saving his life from his wicked brother Esau or Esau. So look again, "These 20 years I am with you, and your ewe lambs and your goats did not miscarry." Now, this is an important statement. Oftentimes, people will just read that and not understand the implication of that statement. A miscarriage is not a blessing. When an animal fails to give birth, it is like losing a profit. Finding something that you expect to receive income and losing it. So what Yaakov is telling Laban is this: the 20 years that I were with you, he's saying God's blessing was upon your home. And the evidence of this is that your animals, your lambs and your goats, they did not miscarry. And also the rams of your flock, he says, I have not eaten. Now, we know the statement from the New Covenant that a laborer is worthy of his wages. And this was one of the ways that a worker would be paid, that he from time to time could slaughter one of the flock and eat that as part of his compensation. Well, even though this was a normal practice, when we look here, Yaakov says, I did not eat from the rams of your flock. And also look at verse 39. Now, this passage, we see that Yaakov is restating what has happened these 20 years and what type of individual he was, what type of servant that he was before Laban. And he says, you receive blessing because of my workmanship with you, my presence as a man of God. Secondly, I did not take what I could have taken from you. And thirdly, he says, trepha. Now, trepha refers to, in this situation, an animal that is unacceptable to be offered up, that which is inadequate in some way. It may be born with some birth defect. It may have become injured. And these were, of course, less desirable. And what Yaakov says is that when it came time for Laban's payment, he says, I never included, even though they may actually be yours, I never included any of these types of animals in your possession. He says, I, and it uses the same word for sin. And what is a sin? Well, a sin is when we miss out on the purpose of God. So the word sin as a verb can sometimes simply mean to miss. And what he says is this, I suffered the loss. Any time that one of your animals were not appropriate, as he says here, trepha, I suffered the loss. They were taken from me. For from my hand you required or you sought these. And then it speaks about animals that were stolen. Now, they were some that may be stolen during the day and others stolen at night. If you do enough research, you'll find something. When the shepherd was awake during the day, when he was guarding them, if any were lost during the day, he had to make good on them. But those at the night, well, when he would sleep, this was not his responsibility. But Laban required any of the ones who were lost or stolen that they be deducted from Yaakov's payment. So Laban, he didn't want to suffer any loss. Now, you know, in a business, any type of business, there is going to be profit and loss. And in this situation, there were accepted rules, understood terms on who would suffer the loss, the workman or the owner. But under Laban's way, he never suffered a loss. He always received the profit that he wanted to receive. So Yaakov saying whether it was a stolen by day or by stolen by night, he was the one who paid. Now look at verse 40. He says, and the key word here is the Hebrew word Chorev. This refers to a hot, strong sun. And what he says here, I was in the day consumed or devoured by this strong sun. And in night, he uses the word kerach, which is in modern Hebrew ice, but here we're talking about frost. The ice, the frost of the night that he suffered. And he says, Va-tidad. Tidad comes from the Hebrew word nun dalet dalet, which speaks about wandering. And what he says here basically is my sleep wandered from my eyes. Because of the harsh conditions or because of extra work that he did guarding beyond what he had to, he says, I did not sleep very well. And also he says, this is to me the 20 years in your house. He says, I'm describing what I endured and how I served you 14 years for your two daughters and 6 years with your flock. And he says in the middle of verse 41, but you exchanged my wages aseret monim. Now, I would say 10 times. I realize most translations have 100 times. And this is because the word monim is plural. And when it's plural, it can mean a double. So instead of 10 times, 10 times 10 times, which would be 100. Regardless, we see that changing wages was not right. Now, how do we understand that? Well, he would say a certain type of those who were born would belong to Laban and a certain type was to belong to Yaakov that year. But Laban would come and see, wow, Jacob's type were the most prosperous, meaning there were more born of his type than Laban's type. And what would he do? He would change the wages. So always that he would have the greatest profit. That's what he's saying. Verse 42. we have the word lule. And this means, if it were not so. So if it were not so that the God of my father, the God of Abraham, and the Pachad Yitzchak. Now, this is an unusual phrase. Usually in the scripture, when we speak of the fear of the Lord, Yirat HaShemayim, the fear of heaven, literally, we use that word, Yirah. But here we have a change. Instead of this phrase, we have the word Pachad. Now, what's the difference? Well, the first word I shared when we speak about Yirat HaShemayim, it's a word of respect, a word of priority. But the word Pachad, it is a word of being terrified, scared, afraid. And that's what used here in regard to Yitzchak. So Yaakov is saying, I did all of these things. I suffered. I took the loss. I did the extra work. I was the one that was faithful because there was a terror of the Lord. Meaning this. Now, Paul uses a Greek word that represents this when he says to the Corinthians, knowing the terror of the Lord. And this word refers to terror in the sense of God's judgment. So the implication is this, to be on the safe side. I never did anything that was in any way could be construed as something wrong because I understood the terror of the Lord. And that terror of the Lord, as Paul teaches, should impact how we behave. And that's what he's saying here. My respect for God, my understanding that God is a God of judgment, a God of punishment, he says, it impacted the way I lived. So he says, the fear of Yitzchak was with me. Verse 42, the second half. For now he's saying, what would have been the situation? If God had not been with him, he says, empty-handed, you would have sent me, and also afflicted and worn out, the word yagia kapai, meaning the labor of the hand, in its expression, idiom, simply being worn out. Now, what is he trying to convey? And that is this, that Laban did not care at all for Yaakov's situation. And here's the problem. Many times people use the word slave and speak about slavery and the Hebrew history. This is incorrect because the word that's so often translated slave, eved, can also be the same word for an employee, as we have here. So when he says, I serve you, some could translate, I was a slave, but it's just a general word for worker. And what do we know in the scripture when we find that a man has a servant, or what many would translate slave? It's not like what we think about slavery that was and is still in the world today, where the master is very afflictive, very oppressive to his slave, that he just sees him as property. This was not how the Torah relates to an employer, that he has to think first about the well-being of his servant, his worker, his employee. And what Yaakov is saying is, you did not express this Torah character. And I realize that in this passage in the book of Genesis, the Torah is not given, but realize a very important truth in interpreting the Bible. There are no times, meaning this. We can even take the information that we learn later on, time-wise, and apply that truth, that character, those attributes, the message of the text, to all the scripture. And this is a great example of it. Laban did not demonstrate the character of the Torah, but we're finding that Yaakov or Jacob did, and also his father and also his grandfather, Abraham. They did what was natural for one who had faith, and that is to express the righteousness of the law. But because Laban did not have faith in God as he should, we see that he did not express that character of the commandments. Well, let's continue on. Look what he says here once more, middle of verse 42. He says, if it weren't that God, the God of my fathers, the God of Abraham, the fear of Isaac was with me, if he wasn't with me, then empty-handed now you would have sent me and afflicted and worn out. But God saw, it says here, but God saw and he, this idea is reproved last night. Now, this is referring to what we studied a week ago when God appeared to Laban that night before the time we're talking about, when he says, do not say anything good or evil to Yaakov. And we learned last week that Laban totally ignored that. And he's still doing so in this passage. But here we find Yaakov's response, Jacob's words back to Laban. And he says, don't you remember what God said to you last night, his reproof of you? Verse 43. And Laban answered and said to Yaakov, notice this, the daughters are my daughters, the sons are my daughters, the flocks are my flocks, and all which you see, it is to me. So he's saying, actuality, everything, even the daughters that he married off, are his. And he wants Yaakov to know that he's the one who's the ruler. Now we see something very important here, and that is this. We know biblically that God is using Abraham and then Yitzchak and now Yaakov. And what we find here is a conflict, because Laban is saying, I want to be the authority. All of this is mine. I'm the patriarch. I'm the one who's the head of this family. But he's not. Yaakov, under the leadership of first Abraham and then his father Yitzchak, now Yaakov is the one whose God hand is upon, not Laban. And so it's a struggle for a replacement. Laban wants to be the replacement for God's choice. Well, keep reading. He says, and to my daughters, what will I do to these today, or to the sons which they bore? So he's saying, you can trust me because these are my children. These are my daughters. And you think I'm going to do them harm today? Now we see a major change. Look now to verse 44. In verse 44, something is introduced. We see a conflict. And Yaakov, he heard from Laban in that last verse, you know, I don't want to do them any harm, which is saying, you know, you can trust me. Well, can he? Well, notice something. We're going to see a covenant be established. And Laban is the one who wants this covenant. And why does he want it? For security. He wants it because he's afraid of Yaakov. He's exerting his dominance, but it's all a bluff inwardly, because he knows that Yaakov is the one whose God's anointing is upon. He doesn't want to acknowledge that, because if he did, he should submit. He should bless Yaakov, but he doesn't want to bless, and he doesn't want to submit. So what does he do? He uses a covenant, not for God to be glorified, not in order to obey the intent of God, but because he realizes something. He knows that all of these things that he said, all of his expectations, what he desires, are not proper. And he's concerned that Yaakov is going to dominate him, meaning this. He's afraid of what he wants to do, how he would handle this situation, that Yaakov is going to handle it that way, and he will suffer. Because if the shoe was on the other foot, Laban would utilize his advantage, his power, this blessing of God, he would utilize it to destroy Yaakov. So he's afraid that Yaakov is going to utilize it to destroy him. That is his motivation of making this covenant. Look now to verse 44. It begins with the word atah, which is now. Now, come, let us make a covenant. And that word make is literally the word let us cut a covenant. I and you, and let it be for a witness. Now, here's the concern. Laban knows that Yaakov is a godly man. And a witness is an important term. A witness has authority. A witness bears testimony, and through that testimony, one can suffer judgment. And he already knows, if you paid attention to the text, he already knows that Yaakov is very sensitive to the judgment of God. He has a fear of that. So Laban is exploiting that in order to preserve self. Look again. Now come and let us establish or make a covenant, I and you, and let it be a witness between me and you. Verse 45. Here's Yaakov's response. Yaakov, he took a stone and he set it up as a monument. Now this is important because we saw in chapter 28, when he went out, he also used a stone and made it into a monument in regard to the promises of God. So this is very similar. He's saying, I want the promises of God. I want God to be in this situation. Once more, Yaakov took a stone. He set it up as a monument, verse 46. And Yaakov said to his brothers, gather up stones. And they gathered, or literally took stones, and they made a heap. And what happens? They ate there upon the heap. Now, this heap of stones, why did they eat? Because eating is in regard to fellowship, and it's also to bless the Lord. After eating, you praise God. That's what the Torah teaches in Deuteronomy chapter 8 and verse 10. So Yaakov is saying, if we want this covenant to be true, it should bring about a relationship between us. And we need to be individuals that understand that this relationship should be for the praise of God, that it's his interest that we should be concerned about. And in being concerned with God's interest, it is going to cause us to be faithful, obedient, and true to the terms of this covenant. Look again, verse 46. And Jacob said to his brethren, that is his men under him, gather up stones, and they took stones, and they made a heap. They ate there upon the heap, verse 47. And Laban called it, meaning this heap of stones, he called it, and it's not Hebrew here, it's a different Semitic language, and it's Yigar Sachduta. Now, what does that mean? The same thing that Jacob is going to call it. And Yaakov called it Gal Ed. Gal Ed, Gal is a heap, and Ed is a testimony or a witness. So they both come to agreement that this monument of a stone, this is going to be a heap of testimony, a monument of a witness. Now, how should that be understood? Well, the word of God is going to tell us. Look, if you would, to now verse 48. And Laban said, this heap is a witness between me and between you today. Therefore, he called its name Gal Ed. Now, Laban here, the second time, used Yaakov's language. And this was to show an agreement, a mutual understanding, a joint recognition of what this was about. Verse 49.
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18: 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I am that James Dobson, and I'm so pleased that you've joined us today.
19: Well, welcome once again to Dr. James Dobson's Family Talk. I'm Roger Marsh, the Vice President of Content and the Executive Producer here of Dr. James Dobson's Family Talk programming. Question for you, what does it really mean to be an American? And what did the founders believe was necessary to keep the Republic alive? Well, those are the questions at the heart of today's edition of Family Talk, as we are continuing Dr. Dobson's discussion with New York Times bestselling author Eric Metaxas about his book called If You Can Keep It, The Forgotten Promise of American Liberty. Eric Metaxas is the founder and host of Socrates in the City. He also hosts The Eric Metaxas Show and is the author of 6 New York Times bestsellers, including his acclaimed biography on Dietrich Bonhoeffer. On the last edition of Family Talk, Eric Metaxas introduced us to the forgotten foundations of American liberty. And today, he and Dr. Dobson will go a bit deeper, exploring how faith, virtue, and self-government are inseparable, and what it will take to reclaim what we've lost. That's coming up on today's edition of Dr. James Dobson's Family Talk.
18: Well, Eric, I can't wait to get started talking about your book again. This is an outstanding text. I do hope that our listeners will go out and get a copy of it and share it with your children. Tell me if teenagers and junior hires can understand what you've written.
20: Well,
18: there.
20: The original title for this book was Letters to a Young American, because I said, we have to communicate these ideas. These basic, fundamental ideas must be passed on to the next generation. So yes, young people can read it depending on their aptitude level or their interest level, but it's not a tough read. And there are a number of wonderful stories in it. I mean, the story of Nathan Hale and the story of Paul Revere and the story of Washington in 1783. We have got to pass these stories on. They are so beautiful, and they're just undeniably inspiring, but you've got to teach them to the next generation. So that's a big piece of what I'm trying to do here.
18: I want you to talk about George Whitefield and the role that he played. late, because he died before the Constitution was written and before the Declaration of Independence. I think it was 1770.
20: He died in 1770.
18: And he had an enormous impact on this entire nation.
20: I mean, listen, I actually say in the book that this is another one of these things that when I really understood this, I was embarrassed. I said, how is it possible that I have missed this, or that a lot of us have missed this? George Whitefield really paved the way for America to come into being. And now, people who don't know who George Whitefield is, this man was an evangelist unlike any that has ever lived. I mean, he makes Billy Graham and Paul, the Apostle Paul, look lazy. This guy was preaching four times a day, every single day, for decades. I mean, the man was beyond anything that has ever existed. And you realize that he came to this country. He was a very young man in his early 20s, invited by the Wesleys. Charles and John Wesley, who were friends with him at Oxford, invited him. It's such a story. So he comes and he starts preaching, and no one had ever heard anything quite like it. He's preaching the purest kind of gospel of grace. And people who'd been used to kind of moralistic sermons, you know, dour, fatiguing, depressing sermons that tell you what a wretch you are and, you know, you've got to try harder. Mm-hmm. He was really delivering the sunshine of the gospel of Jesus. Thousands would come to hear him. Now, it's inconceivable to us. Thousands would come to hear him. And this man did this up and down the 13 colonies, all across on horseback, for years and years and years and years. So we learn that eventually 80%, now this is not a typo and I'm not misspeaking, 80% of every single person alive in the colonies had heard him in person, not on the radio. There was no radio in the 18th century. 80% heard him in person. And he became, if you can think of it, I would say the only celebrity who was not local. In other words, this was a man who, if you talk to somebody in Maine, in Connecticut, in New York, in Virginia, all the way down to Georgia, they all loved George Whitefield. They all knew about George Whitefield. He was a phenomenon. And this man was preaching the gospel of Jesus Christ. He wasn't just talking about anything. He was preaching the gospel. And at the heart of it, you touched on it before, the message was, we have a direct relationship with the only King, Jesus. And therefore, we can question our earthly leaders. And if we're being ruled by a tyrant, we can overthrow that tyranny. We have no obligation as Christians
18: to
20: put up with that.
18: So he laid the foundation for the understanding. He influenced the founding fathers.
20: No doubt.
18: And the ideas and the theology that he was expressing.
20: I would say it's not so much that he influenced the founding fathers as he influenced the people, so that when the founding fathers put this together, they knew the people already got it. And they got it because of Whitefield, not because of Benjamin Franklin, not because of Sam Adams or John Adams or any of those guys. They got it because of Whitefield. This man was broadcasting these ideas in a distinctly religious vein. He wasn't talking about Montesquieu and John Locke. He was talking right out of Scripture. And these ideas, this is the big surprise for so many of us, these ideas of freedom come right out of the Scripture. So this man laid the foundation all across those 13 colonies so that when it was time for the founders to say, okay, here it is, if you can keep it, they were ready to keep it. They understood it. They got it. But that is because of George Whitefield, and is only because the gospel was preached that the people of those colonies were ready to govern themselves. That's what is so astounding, and that I'm astounded that I didn't know this, and most people in my generation never heard of this stuff.
18: Pardon my ignorance, but did he come out of or influence the Second Great Awakening?
20: Oh, absolutely. That's precisely that. This man, his preaching caused revival. I mean, thousands and thousands and thousands of people would come. I have a passage in the book, first-person passage, I quote the whole thing at length, of one farmer from, I think, Middletown, Connecticut, riding and riding and riding on his horse with his wife to hear Whitefield preach. They were just mad.
18: Recordings of them. What a shame.
20: It's unbelievable. And the thing is that the revival that broke out all across the 13 colonies, Franklin and others understood that when people get touched by whatever this man is preaching, they behave better. In other words, even if you didn't buy into the whole Jesus thing or if you didn't buy into the theology, you just noticed. Franklin said, whenever this happens, crime goes down. What is going on? So this country was prepared because of the Great Awakening, because of Whitfield. They were prepared to govern themselves. They didn't need overlords. They didn't need masters over them with a gun saying, don't steal. They governed themselves miraculously. And it actually was miraculously because it's because of the grace of God. And they said, I'm going to do what is right because it's right, not because somebody's forcing me to do what is
18: right. And if you don't have that virtue, there are not enough policemen and can't be enough members of the army all the other restraints.
20: Right.
18: You can't have enough of that.
20: But that's exactly what has happened in the last 40 or so years, is that the reason we're losing liberty because as people cease to govern themselves incrementally, okay, if we're less virtuous, what will happen is the government must increase. The government must grow. It's the horror, right? If we govern ourselves, we push government out. We don't need government. But if we don't govern ourselves, the government very naturally fills the vacuum. And that is why our government has grown and grown and grown. At least that's
18: nature
20: one of the major reasons.
18: Abhors a vacuum.
20: Yes.
18: What we've got right now is spiritual vacuity. And our leaders in Washington, and you could guess who I'm thinking of at this moment, have stepped in there and began telling us how we're going to live.
20: Right. This proves the thesis of my book. In other words, if we had not forgotten all the stuff that's in this book, we would have never tolerated this. Most Americans, if they understood this stuff, they would rise up and say, hey, excuse me, you are not the king. You are elected by us. I mean, in a civil society, when this kind of thing happened a couple of centuries ago, people, you know, threw tea into the harbor. They went crazy. They said, we will not tolerate this. We, in this day, because we have forgotten these principles, we tolerate it. We ought to rise up and say, excuse me, sir, there is not a chance we are going to abide by this. We are a free people. You are not a king.
18: Let me tell you my own experience. I have watched this deterioration for many, many years. And when the left began telling the Boy Scouts how they would run their private organization funded by private funds, I thought to myself, well, they've really gone too far now.
20: Yeah.
18: People are going to rise up on this one because what more venerated organization is there than the Boy Scouts?
20: Right.
18: And it wasn't a peep.
20: Right.
18: You come on down through the years, and we come to 2015, and the Supreme Court redefines marriage, which has been honored in practice and law throughout the world for more than 5,000 years, every single continent on earth. And you've got five members of a court who said it's not going to be that way anymore. I thought, boy, they've done it now. They have really pushed too far.
20: Can
18: the Supreme Court does not create law. It interprets law.
20: If you ever wanted to know why we are where we are politically speaking, you can understand, and you have been talking about this for a long time, the frustration at these Republicans because they seem to lack spines. They seem to have no guts. And so I think that's why people say throw the bums out. They are not doing the basics, the absolute basics. If our elected leaders don't understand these things, can you expect the citizenry to understand these things? But actually, I think that it's an opportunity for the citizenry to rise up now and to say we have to take our government back. And it almost doesn't matter who is president. We're really at a point where we need a true popular movement where people have to say to be an American means these things. We have to teach these stories to our kids. We've got to do it because our leaders have failed utterly.
18: Well, I think that's got a lot to do with what's happening politically in this country
20: Absolutely.
18: At this time.
20: Yeah.
18: It explains the uprising,
20: yes.
18: the irritation,
20: right.
18: the way people are responding politically. Let's go back to George Whitefield's influence and especially the way the Founding Fathers viewed virtue and religion. Obviously, they did not want this to be a theocracy.
20: Well, that's right.
18: But they also knew that you can't have a free people, self-government, unless there is goodness within people. And that takes us right to the Christian faith.
20: Well, it takes us to religious liberty because they understood. This is what's so fascinating is that if you believe the Christian faith is true, then you're not afraid of competition. You say, if we have a fair competition, anybody can preach what they like. There's total religious freedom because we believe that when you really have a level playing field, people will choose that thing. They will hear it and they say, yes, that is right. And so they said, we've got to have religious freedom in this country. We cannot coerce it. If you coerce it, even if you try to force people to believe what's true, it's not real belief. You cannot force belief. So religious liberty was at the very heart of everything. They understood it. And when we say religious liberty, not just freedom to worship, because freedom of worship is meaningless, freedom to live out your faith once Sunday is over, once you leave your house of worship, that you live your faith out in the marketplace, in the school, wherever you are. The founders understood that this is not just a good idea, it is necessary. And in fact, if you look at our history, it has been people of faith, of serious faith in the scriptures, that have stood against the slave trade, that stood against slavery, that stood against Jim Crow. Over and over, you see the role that religion has played in appealing to what Lincoln called the better angels of our nature. It happens over and over. The founders understood that without people of faith, this will not work.
18: Well, let's quote some of them, and this comes right out of your book. John Adams said, "Our Constitution was made only for a moral and religious people. It is wholly inadequate for the government of any other."
20: Can you imagine? Adams. I mean, this is John Adams, and several of them said the same thing. They understood there is no way that this works. Now, again, this is our history. If we are not teaching our history, and if we ourselves don't know our history, how can we possibly continue? We are, I would say, I have said that we're at the end. It's like a cut flower that unless you are connected to your roots, you are dying. And this nation, we've, for the last 40 or so years, as I keep saying, has been disconnected from our roots. These are our roots. This is history. You don't even have to like it, but you have to acknowledge all of the founders saw things this way.
18: Yeah, but the far left denies that it ever was said. They don't want that. They become angry when they hear these quotes.
20: Right. Well, this is why I'm trying to keep this book out of their hands. I'm not allowed.
18: And I'm trying to get it in their hands. Alexis de Tocqueville has another quote in your book, "America is great because she's good."
20: Yeah. And he didn't actually say that, but that's the substance of what he said.
18: He was a Frenchman who came over here to see what in the world's going on in the New World.
20: And that's his number one observation. Again, he didn't say it in exactly those words, but in so many other words, he basically observes that what makes America this amazing phenomenon of that day. I mean, he looks at it. They all looked at it, said, how is it possible that this nation is thriving 50 years after the revolution? It's thriving. And he saw that at the heart of it all was the churches, the people who believed in virtue, believed in helping others, all of these Christian ideas he recognized was at the heart of our success.
18: We have to remember what was going on in Europe at this time. I mean, shortly before this, you have the French Revolution where people are beheading their leaders, and a war came out of that. Napoleon and what he wreaked on the people of Europe. And of course, a little bit before that, in the 1600s, they had a civil war in Britain that wound up with the king being beheaded, King Charles I. So all of that chaos is going on in the rest of the world. And here these men are sitting in a civil way in the Constitution Hall and talking about freedom and liberty and self-government. I mean, that came right out of the Christian faith.
20: And they all would have said, all of the founders would have said that God's hand was involved in this. In other words, even though the ideas come out of Scripture and everything, they believe beyond that, God was miraculously involved. I tell a number of stories in the book of these miracles that when you understand these things, you say, it really does seem kind of obvious that God's hand was on the creation of this nation. I mean, you can't prove it, but I think a fair-minded person says there is something here that goes beyond what people were able to do.
18: Well, the best proof of it is that we've walked away from him now, and look at the chaos that we have.
20: To my mind, it's strong evidence for this over and over again that we have been great because we have been good, and if we want to be great again, we have to be good. Honestly, we cannot make America great unless we, the people, understand this idea of what it means to be good, what it means to love our enemies. It doesn't mean we agree with them, but it's a whole different way of doing business that we have been doing since the beginning. We have been a different kind of country, and we need to understand what that means.
18: Take us back to something you said in the first program, what we did yesterday, that I didn't focus on or discuss with you. I want you to elaborate on it. What is the Golden Triangle?
20: The concept originated with our friend Oz Guinness. I dedicate the book to him because I don't want him to sue me since I ripped off all of his good ideas. That's a joke. He's a friend, but he came up with this concept. Now, all the founders understood this, but they never referred to this phrase, the Golden Triangle of Freedom. That's his own coinage. But it says that founders understood this, but they never referred to this phrase, the Golden Triangle of Freedom. That's his own coinage. But it says that freedom requires virtue. Virtue requires

0: not involved, there's no question that people aren't just virtuous because they're nice people. It has to come from buying into something. And in, you know, most of the cases, it's people's Christian faith.
1: All right. That leads us to this most important question. Where is America going? Seems to me we have two choices. One is revival with the majority of the American people recognizing that we have forgotten not only all of these principles, but the God who gave them to us. And the other is revolution. Is there a third choice?
0: Yeah, there is a third choice. The third choice is to just die with a whimper. A bang would be a revolution, or a bang would be a revival. A whimper, to quote T.S. Eliot, you know, would be to slide into becoming America in name only, in quotes. We become America and we become a socialist country like Europe. We fade from history and we become a great nothing. To me, that is so horrifying. And that's, I mean, again, Dr. Dobson, that is why I wrote this book. It's a cri de coeur, a cry from my heart for this nation that I love.
1: Does the third approach work? Because there's already so much anger and hostility. People are killing each other in Chicago and other places.
0: Well, that's this is the thing, is that, you know, these things are in God's hands. But on the other hand, I'll say this, the Lord put these things in our hands. We have the ability. And when I say we, I mean specifically the church. God says to his people, you do what you like, but here's what I would like you to do. And if you do what I ask you to do, the nation will be saved. And when we're talking about America, let's face it, we're talking about the whole world. We have been a beacon of light and liberty to the entire world. So if you care about people in third world countries, you need to care about America. And I really do believe that it's going to be the church first. Now, everything that's in this book is for everyone. It's not just for Christians. And I really believe we kind of need both. In other words, we need civic education, and that has nothing to do really with private faith, or at least let's say it's not directly connected. But you need both. You need revival, and then you need civic instruction. Everyone in America should be able to read this book and say, yes, we have forgotten this. We need to teach this. And then the level of faith, that's up to people and their families. But you know, and I know that unless there is a holy remnant and unless there is revival, none of this other stuff can be sustained. So it's a book I've written for believers and non-believers, because I think that historically, even if you aren't yourself much of a believer, you look at this and you say, historically, this is true.
1: And what you're talking about, not only is America, but the whole world, because the role that America has played.
0: Well, I'm glad you brought that up, because I have to say it has to do with the idea of what is true patriotism. Patriotism is to believe in what does God love in this country? What did he put in this country? If you love those things, then it's not about me. It's not overweening hubris and pride and arrogance. On the contrary, is that I've been given a holy privilege to do things that will affect people beyond our shores. And the Lord always says, you're blessed to be a blessing. The blessing is not just for you. If you don't bless others, I will cease to bless you. As a nation, we have blessed others around the world, and therefore the Lord has continued to bless us. And as we cease to do that, and as we have ceased to do that because we have forgotten all of these things, the Lord removes his blessing. So this is about the rest of the world. I say that we're the nation for others. The whole world is looking to this nation to be a light of liberty and to be the nation that reaches out beyond itself, which is a fundamentally biblical concept.
1: Well, we've been talking with Eric Metaxas in these last 2 days about a subject of incredible importance. I've said this before, but I'll say it again, that I think this is the most important program that we have broadcast in many years, because it relates to the very foundation of this country. And the title itself says it all, If You Can Keep It, which speaks to the fragility of freedom and liberty. And the subtitle is also extremely important, The Forgotten Promise of American Liberty. Get this book, share it in your Sunday school classes, share it with your friends, share it with your children, those old enough to understand this. Begin to lay the foundation again for how we got here and why this has been the most blessed country on earth. And the prosperity that we have enjoyed is only a piece of it. This ability to make our own

0: choices and live our own lives without the interference of a tyrannical government. That is also what I fear for the future if we don't awaken. Eric, thank you for writing this book.
1: Thank you.
0: I love you, my brother.
1: I love you too. Thank you.
2: Eric Metaxas remains a good friend of the Dr. James Dobson Family Institute. 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
7: This is American Family News. I'm Robert Thornton. President Donald Trump said Iran violated a ceasefire agreement by launching drones at cargo ships in the Strait of Hormuz. Here's Fox's Jared Halpern.
8: At least four one-way attack drones were fired at cargo ships sailing through the Strait of Hormuz, President Trump says. And while U.S. forces knocked down three of those drones, one did hit the upper deck of a large ship. In a social media post, the president writes, "Obviously, this is a foolish violation of our ceasefire agreement." A memorandum of understanding signed by President Trump and Iran's president earlier this month sets up 60 days of nuclear negotiations while reopening the strait toll-free for commercial vessels and ending a U.S. naval blockade on Iranian ports. At the White House, Jared Halpern, Fox News.
7: A China policy expert is concerned that President Trump's memorandum of understanding is one-sided in favor of Iran and is likely to fail. More from AFN's Chad Groening.
9: Tensions remain high between the U.S. and Iran over disagreements regarding the 60-day accord aimed at ending the Iran war. In one development, a series of oil tankers has navigated the Strait of Hormuz using a new route, close to Oman's shores, in response to threats from Iran's Revolutionary Guard to impose fees on vessels traversing the key strait. Meanwhile, fighting between Israel and Hezbollah in Lebanon has flared again, with Israel launching an airstrike on Wednesday. Gordon Chang is an Asian policy analyst and author of Plan Red, China's Project to Destroy America.
10: The memorandum of understanding is certainly one-sided in favor of Iran. Now, we know that President Trump always adopts unusual negotiating tactics. If they work, it's fine. And if they work in this case, no one will be able to claim the credit but Trump. But if they fail, and I think that they probably will, then Trump will have nobody else to blame.
9: Still, Chang believes Trump can prevail if he uses the tools at his disposal.
10: I think that President Trump should have kept the Strait of Hormuz closed, and he should have prevented Iran from selling oil to China through the overland routes. Those overland routes provided a vital source of income to Iran, and we should just not have permitted that. We didn't have to resume the bombing campaign in full. All we needed to do was to starve the regime. Starve the regime until either it failed or it surrendered. Those were the only two acceptable options in my view.
9: I'm Chad Groening.
7: Israel and Lebanon have signed an agreement in Washington, D.C., marking a significant diplomatic breakthrough. Secretary of State Marco Rubio, who mediated the talks, described the deal as a critical first step toward regional stability and lasting peace following months of intense conflict.
1: Hopefully we'll have many more of these conversations and make real and tangible progress so that the people of both of these countries can be hopeful about their future, a future of peace, a future of prosperity, a future of mutual coexistence in a way that's beneficial.
7: The agreement outlines a phased withdrawal of Israeli forces from designated areas of southern Lebanon, where they will be replaced by the Lebanese armed forces. While officials are still finalizing the specifics of the security pilot zones, the agreement aims to ensure the territory remains free of Hezbollah terrorists. Fox Weather says to keep an eye out for tropical activity that could affect the southeast coastline ahead of the July 4th weekend. Fox Weather's Britta Merwin.
11: So this is an exclusive product to us here at Fox Weather. You're not going to see it anywhere else. It's our tropical threat graphic. So Craig is highlighting the southeast coastline, low potential. But again, when a low potential shows up on this graphic, it means that there are computer models out there that are hinting at something trying to develop off the southeast coastline. So what's the give here? NHC says we're clear. We are clear. But the models are wanting to do something. We have a stalled front that's going to be draped across the southeast coastline.
7: The waters east of Florida are exceptionally warm and above average compared to the rest of the Atlantic for this time of the year. On Wall Street today, stocks were down. The Dow lost 47, the S&P shed 4, the Nasdaq dropped 61. West Texas Intermediate crude was down to about $69 a barrel. And that is all our time for this hour's news. You can see more news online at AFN.net, and we appreciate your listening. For American Family News, I'm Robert Thornton.
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1: 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There you can listen to previous Hope in the Night programs, make one-time or recurring donations, and you can also get into our resources in our bookstore, basically, by clicking the store button. June, tonight we'll be talking about forgiveness. I know you've written in your Keys for Living book on forgiveness about just what it means to forgive somebody completely. Can you share a little bit about that? Because it's very complicated and many people carry things way longer than they have to without releasing someone by forgiving them.
2: You know, it is so clear. Some think that the word forgiveness would be the equivalent of excusing sin, saying that what was wrong is now right. Yet this is not the example of forgiveness that Jesus displayed when he encountered the mob of men eager to stone a woman. This is a woman who was caught in the act of adultery. He chose not to stone her, and yet he did not excuse her sin. Instead, he said, "Go and sin no more." That's John chapter 8, verse 11. And I think the issue is what we need to do is pray that we will have God's heart on forgiveness. We would understand it. The Bible even says, "Let the wise listen and add to their learning. Let the discerning get guidance." That's Proverbs 1, 5. Now, I'll tell you why I'm even quoting that is because this was the hardest thing for me to grasp. When I became a Christian, I wasn't nursed with Scripture. I didn't know Scripture. I remember being in high school, and I hated my father because of how he treated my mom. And I began to read Scripture, and periodically I would see that concept of forgiveness, and all I could do is just kind of put those scriptures in another, you know, like arm's length at least, because to me, forgiveness meant letting my dad off the hook. And how could that be right? It's like you're letting people off the hook and not holding them to accountability. So to answer your question, encouraged me to really share. We have a huge section in our keys on what forgiveness is not. It's not circumventing God's justice. It's allowing God to execute his justice in his time and in his way. Forgiveness is not, and sometimes you'll hear this, "Oh, forgiveness is just waiting, using time to heal all wounds." Time doesn't always heal wounds. Some people will not even allow healing. It's not letting the guilty off the hook. It's moving the guilty from our hook to God's hook. Forgiveness is not excusing wrong behavior. It's acknowledging that wrong behavior is without excuse while still forgiving. Forgiveness is not explaining away the hurt. It's working through the hurt. Forgiveness is not based on what is fair. This is a big one that people hold on to. I thought it wasn't fair. So, I mean, I know this firsthand. It wasn't for fair. It wasn't fair for Jesus to hang on the cross. But he did. He did so that we could be forgiven. Forgiveness is not being weak. Many people think that you're being weak if you forgive. No, you're being strong enough to be Christ-like. Forgiveness is not stuffing your anger. It's resolving your anger by releasing the offense to God. Forgiveness is not a natural response. It's clearly not natural. It is a supernatural response empowered by God. Forgiveness is not denying the hurt. It's feeling the hurt and releasing it to God. Now here's, I'll never forget, first time I even taught on the topic of forgiveness. Finally, I'd learned how to forgive. And I asked the large group, what do you think forgiveness means? The first response was, it's being a doormat. Well, if that were so, Jesus would have been the greatest doormat of all. Forgiveness is not forgetting. Some people say, forgive and forget. That is not scripture. It's necessary to remember before you can forgive. Some people say, oh, I don't feel like forgiving. Well, forgiveness is not a feeling. It's a choice. It's an act of the will.
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1: 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Well, that's what that team is for. 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June was just teaching tonight on the Keys for Living book on forgiveness. This is a great resource if you're struggling with forgiving someone. June has taken a story about forgiveness and all the Bible verses about forgiveness and just all the benefits and all of the, it's just a packed study guide on the topic. So it's very easy for you to digest. Well, let's get to our caller tonight that wants to talk more about forgiveness. Let's welcome Sarah to the program.
2: Well, hello, Sarah. Welcome to Hope.
5: Hi, June.
2: Hi. How can we help you?
5: June, I have my ex-husband sexually abused my son and my two nieces.
2: Oh, I am so sorry. Bless your heart. And you said your son, sexually abused your son and your two nieces?
5: Yes.
2: What a load.
5: The main reason I'm calling you is I have often, I believe I'm a Christian. I have been raised in the Catholic faith, but I've listened to you for years. I think I've listened to you from day one, and
2: bless your heart.
5: I've struggled, over the years with the idea that, I know that we are supposed to forgive as God has taught us, and I don't think I can do it. I mean, I feel like I know that is true, and I want to do everything right. I want to do what's right, and I'm concerned over my eternal salvation, and yet I can't just say I forgive. How do you do it? Do you just say it? Do you just...
2: Oh, sweetheart, I so identify with the question, and because there was a point at which I didn't know scripture, so I didn't even know about forgiveness. But the point is, I just remember thinking it doesn't seem right, doesn't seem fair. And so please understand that I understand the struggle. And yet, it made me at one point just focus. I've got to, since this is biblical, meaning the concept of forgiveness is very significant in Scripture. And instead of just putting out, I'll just put it, keeping it 10 miles away from me. No, I needed to grasp and understand. So let me ask, what do you think forgiveness means?
5: Well, that's even hard to answer, but I guess it's just, I know it doesn't mean you're excused for what you did.
2: Right.
5: And, it doesn't mean that. It means, it's even hard to comprehend, It's almost hard in the situation that I'm thinking about, the one I'm dealing with right now, and all the ramifications that have come from it,
2: Well, they're your loved ones. They're precious to you. Yeah. So, I had that difficulty. So, as I said, I understand. Let me mention two definitions. Sometimes the word forgiveness is used to dismiss a debt. I forgive the debt. Have you ever heard that phrase?
5: Yes.
2: Okay.
5: Yes.
2: So, but what that's really saying is, when you, the word forgive means dismiss or release. Dismiss or release. Now, when you grant forgiveness, you dismiss the debt owed to you. Assume that you need to borrow $100 to pay a medical bill. You ask a friend for a loan and promise to pay it back at the end of the month. But when the time has come for repayment, you don't have the money. Let's say you were hit by a car, and all of a sudden you couldn't have income at the moment, you know, whatever. And it's 3 months later, and let's say your friend comes to you and says, Sarah, I've chosen to dismiss the debt.
5: Yeah.
2: Well, it's unexpected. It's out of the kindness of that person's heart. Mm-hmm. Your friend chooses to forgive the debt, and this, in a way, is one facet of forgiveness where you're not expecting to be charged the money again, meaning you're released from that. It's dismissed. So you think about that. It's also kind of like dismissing the demand that others owe you something, especially if they fail to meet your expectation, fail to keep a promise, fail to treat you justly. Forgiveness is dismissing, canceling, or setting someone free from the consequence of falling short of God's standard. But I said that it's dismiss, but it's also, there's another word, release. Release. And I think these help. The reason I'm being specific about this, you release your resentment toward your offender. I kept waiting for, in my situation, my father to say, I'm sorry, I was wrong, anything like that. Now, I never heard that.
5: Mm-mm.
2: But in this case, I would say, release, if you're releasing your right to hear I'm sorry, releasing your right to be bitter, you release your right to get even. And, you know, a lot of people are into vengeance, it's revenge. The Bible says, do not repay anyone evil for evil, but be careful to do what is right in the eyes of everyone. That's Romans 12, verse 17. So when you release, it's releasing your rights regarding the offense. You have instead of just dwelling on it, you release your right to dwell on it. And I'm going to tell you how you do this, but I'm just giving you the truth is, at times we need to define our terms so we're clear about what the Bible is saying. Colossians 3:13 says, bear with each other and forgive whatever grievance you have against one another. Forgive as the Lord forgave you. I think that's the clearest verse on forgiveness. And so ultimately, forgiving is reflecting the character of God, the character of Christ. You know, when Jesus was hanging from the cross, it was unjust what he was being wrongly blamed, wrongly crucified, yet he prayed from the cross, Father, forgive them. They know not what they do. They did not have a comprehension about who he was. They did not, those who were his crucifiers, they were going according to a law where they felt justified doing it. But you see, forgiveness is extending mercy. It's a gift of grace. Grace is giving someone what they don't deserve. That's why it's called Amazing Grace. It's called Amazing Grace. It's giving what is not deserved. And the Bible says, this is in, have you ever prayed the Lord's Prayer?
5: Yes.
2: The scripture says that that prayer, forgive us our debts as we have forgiven our debtors. Now, I'm going to be candid with you, my friend. I remember I did know that's the only scripture I knew was the Lord's Prayer. I was not a Christian at the time, but it's forgive us. Sometimes it's our trespasses as we forgive those who trespass against us. But the point is, I never really paid attention to it. It was a ritual in the church that I initially grew up with.
5: Right.
2: Then one day, I looked at that scripture, saying, forgive us our debts, and those forgive me in the same way that I forgive others. And I thought, no, don't, please, God, don't do that. I had never paid attention. Forgive us our debts in the same way that we forgive our debtors. And because I had not forgiven my dad. And still I was stuck with, but I don't know how to do this. And I think that's where you are.
5: Yeah, that's it, yeah.
2: You're tracking me. I can hear it in your voice. But that doesn't still enable us at times to then do what we need to do. It's like, okay, yeah, I hear this, but how? And that's why I appreciate that you would call, because I cannot tell you how many people are stuck. They're stuck with pain that they haven't been able to release, and they don't know how to do it. So I think actually your question is going to help. I think it's by God's design that there are some people who are listening right now who will need to hear the very thing that you want to hear.
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2: Well, my friend, as I listen to you, I want to hear from you. Why do you think it's important for you to even forgive. You've placed this call. You've said that your ex-husband sexually abused your son and your two nieces. And how long ago was that? I mean, in general.
5: Yeah, in general. It was, let's say, it ended, this was a legal case as well, so we'll go back to 1998 when it was finally, you know, went through the legal system. And so it's been that many years, you know, not 1998. Yeah, as far as that part goes. So it was a while ago.
2: Uh-huh.
5: You know, my son is now 38, and his abuse was from being a baby to the age of 6, and it was a lot. And my two nieces, you know, they've all been very damaged by it, and we've also had a lot of witness intimidation during that, death threats. We went through a very scary time, and it's a lot more to this story that it's hard to get into, and that's probably not even necessary, but this has been, you know, just a big...
2: Huge.
5: Huge. Like, it's... Yeah, sometimes I can't even believe I've lived through this, and I still do every single day. But it's over as far as all that part goes. And I'm sorry. I think I missed your question.
2: Well, no. I just asked how long ago was this?
5: And oh, okay.
2: You said 1998
5: is when the legal part finally ended. Yeah, so.
2: Oh, okay. So it did go before a court. Is that what you're saying?
5: Yes, it did.
2: Wow. And and then your marriage ended. Was it because of this?
5: Oh, yes. Yes.
2: Yeah. Okay. So obviously, there's been a huge weight you've been carrying for a long time.
5: Yes.
2: And why do you think it's important for you to even forgive? Because, see, some people say, well, that's, no, I can't, I won't. And they just think they can go on. So why is it important that we be talking about this right now?
5: I think it's just because I have always realize and believe that we are meant to forgive, that is what we're taught, and that is what is taught in the Bible. And, you know, Jesus gives us the example of forgiving the one of the people on the cross, and just so many things. And I know, you know, I see that we're taught to forgive. We're supposed to forgive. I want to, you know, go to heaven when I die, you know, and I don't want to say, you know, I'm not trying to hold on to it. And it's like, I'm trying to be truthful and say, how do you forgive? How do you really, can I say, I forgive you. You just did all this. You know, and all this suffering, and you did it purposely, and and so many terrible things, you know, happened, and we've all been so affected by it, and it's just feels like, although, I mean, I'm glad I'm speaking to you, because I'm hoping I'll have my head on straight when I after we get done talking, and that I can let this go and forgive, because I want to. I want to be free of this burden of not forgiving as well.
2: You see, when I ask that question, why? Because some people just say, no, I refuse. and or I can't. But you're saying, you know, based on the Bible, there is a biblical principle there, and I don't. I'm not trying to make it cold. I mean, it's like Jesus lived it himself, and since we're told in the Bible to forgive, God would never. Let me say this: God would never tell you to do something that you would not be able to do. That would be a cruel God.
5: Yeah.
2: And the point of my saying that is, I can promise you, anything God tells us to do, it will be because he will empower us to do it. And
5: yes.
2: What that means is, sometimes it's not in our strength, it's in his strength. Where the scripture actually says, I can do all things through Christ who gives me strength. Are you familiar with that scripture?
5: Yes, I am.
2: Okay. That's Philippians. Philippians 4:13. I can do all things, meaning all things that God guides me to do, leads me to do, calls me to do. I can do all things that he calls me to do. But it's not my strength, it's his strength. So that should give you hope by itself right there, meaning it's not going to be by yourself. It will be him empowering you to do this.
5: Yes.
2: I'm going to share this one thing before we get into the how-tos. There's a wrong belief. A wrong belief that we can have. Well, it's natural for me to resent those who have wronged me. If I forgive them, they'll get away with it.
5: Yeah.
2: My offenders need to pay for the wrongs committed against me. And the result of that is this belief reflects an attitude of pride that sets us up as a higher judge than God himself, who is willing to forgive. And he chooses to forget. Now, the Bible even says in Isaiah 43, I am he who blots out your transgressions for my own sake and remembers your sin no more. Now, the right belief is because God has totally forgiven me, I can release my resentment and choose to forgive others. I will rely on Christ who lives in me to enable me to forgive. Now that's for a true, authentic Christian, where this belief reflects a heart of humility that results in a desire to forgive others in the same way God forgives you. And the scripture says, Ephesians 4:32, be kind and compassionate to one another, forgiving each other just as in Christ God forgave you. So this sets us up here to say, okay, God knows how hard this is. And I think it's vital that we look at the steps. There are several steps that are going to be logical to you, as I've mentioned. First, you've got to face the offense. Well, you're doing that. You're not denying that something didn't happen. This was sexual abuse against your son and your two nieces. The law enforcement got involved, and this is a big deal. So I know that you are not saying, well, nothing happened. And then to feel the offense, many people are uncomfortable and they just try to kind of change whatever it is, and they move forward in a different way of just just becoming bitter, and that is not a solution.
5: Right.
2: Now, I'm going to ask a very important question. When I say that we can be empowered by Christ, tell me, has there been a time in your life, my friend, where you know you've humbled your heart and you've received Jesus as your personal Lord and Savior, giving him control of your life? The word Lord means master, ruler, owner. It's giving him control of your life. Or is that something that you're wanting to do?
5: Oh, I believe I have done that, and that I do that, and I'm always striving to, you know, be close to God the best I can, the way I'm always listening to things, and,
2: okay,
5: you know.
2: Well, that if you have literally received Jesus as your personal Lord and Savior, again, Lord means master, ruler, owner. Mm-hmm. He's giving him ownership of you. So if you have done that, the Bible says that you are forgiven of your sin. And literally, the Bible says it's Christ in you, the hope of glory. So you literally have the presence of Christ and the Holy Spirit. At the same time, the Spirit of Christ indwells you, and he doesn't leave you. He doesn't come and go. And so you will be empowered to do this, because I'm going to describe what I think is you'll envision what this is going to look like. And he will empower you to do it, my friend. We'll be back in just a moment.
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0: 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Once again, if you're facing a problem and would like to be a guest on this program to talk to June Hunt, please call 1-800-NIGHT-17 or just text the word CALLER to 70919. 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Very simple. And it doesn't matter if you're hearing this live on the radio or on a podcast or on the website. Wherever you're hearing me say, if you want to be a guest, call us. The offer stands. There's no reason for you to go it alone. Try to figure out whatever you're struggling with yourself. Whether it's like tonight's caller, forgiveness. We have people call about anger a lot. We have grief. Many, many topics. But whatever it is, there's no reason to just go down the internet rabbit hole and solve it yourself. Let us help you and let us give you biblical hope and practical help. Let's finish up the call now with June and Sarah.
1: Well, my friend, when we're talking about forgiveness, the issue is not, does that person deserve it? I remember when I first was beginning to understand, I didn't know what I was attending. A man said, I paid your way for something. I want you to attend a conference. There are about 300 people in Dallas, Texas. And the question came that this man was presenting was, how many of you feel that God understands your situation and because of that you don't need to forgive? And out of the 300 people, there were four of us that raised our hand. Now, not that that's all the number of people that really felt that way, but I thought, well, yeah, I don't. Anyway, so a man came up to me later, the man who had wanted me to come. He said, I saw you raise your hand. I said, this is about your dad, isn't it? I said, yes. I said, what percentage do you think you were wrong, and what percentage do you think he was wrong? Never thought about that. And I thought, well, I'd say he was 98% wrong, and I was 2% wrong, because I really didn't see. And my father was a womanizer, and just even how he treated my mom just hurt my heart. And I was only beaten once, but my point is, I had things that I thought it made no sense. And so the bottom line is, he said, well, aren't you responsible for your 2%? Oh, I hadn't thought of that. And so it put a total different mindset for me. And the bottom line of that is, I did go to my father and I said, it's dawned on me that I've been an ungrateful daughter. I have never thanked you for a roof over my head, books for school, food on the table. Would you be willing to forgive me? And he was shocked. And finally, he responded with words that would not be his, like the pleasure was all mine. But you need to understand, we did not have a good relationship.
2: Yes.
1: And yet then it dawned on me, I have been resentful, and I would look at him with daggers, meaning as though, like, if looks could kill. And I'm saying this because it was that hurtful, and I wanted to protect my mom, just like if you could have, you would have protected your son and your two nieces, correct?
2: Correct.
1: Okay. Yes. So it was clear what the problem was. Now, I want you to imagine this. imagine that I put a meat hook around your neck, and I've done this literally with men and women. I put a meat hook. I will ask a question. How many of you believe you cannot forgive? It's just you can't. I said, because that was me. How many of you are like me? You've felt you can't forgive. And the hands go up. And I will pull somebody from the audience, because there'll be a bunch of people. And I'll pick two people, and then I'll in my mind. And so I finally pick one. And I just say, would you be willing to help me? So let's say you and I are in the same place. I'm just delivering a message on forgiveness, and you agree. You can't forgive like I couldn't forgive. And so I pull you up by me, and I put a meat hook around your neck, and I put a burlap bag on that meat hook, hanging from the meat hook. And I would say, what has been so painful? And you would begin to tell me, just as you did, my son, as a baby, he was sexually abused by my husband. And you would, and now what I would do with that first, those first words, I would put a boulder the double size of your fist, okay?
2: Mm-hmm.
1: I have a whole mound of boulders. These are boulders of bitterness. And I would put one in there. I said, what did that do to you emotionally in regard to your son?

0: It's very heavy. Like, imagine now it's weighing 80 pounds or 100 pounds.
1: Mm-hmm.
0: How would you feel if you had to permanently, for the rest of your life, carry around your neck an extra 80 to 100 pounds?
1: I could.
0: You couldn't.
1: No.
0: Your body wasn't created to do that.
1: Right.
0: God made you in a way you weren't created to carry 100 pounds around your neck. So you have a choice. You can release all that pain to the Lord and take all that pain off your neck. And as an act of your will, you can literally say, Lord, this has been so painful for me. I'm going to take my offender, my ex-husband, off of my hook, my emotional hook, and put him onto your hook. Because you say, it's mine to avenge, I will repay. That's what God says.
1: Yes.
0: And that's very different. God doesn't intend for you to continue to carry it the rest of your life. He says, it's mine to avenge, I will repay. Your job is to release that pain from your hook. It's like, this is why you called. This happened in the late 1990s.
1: Yeah, right. Yeah, through the 90s, yeah.
0: And then this is huge pain. But God doesn't want you carrying that pain. It's allowing him to take control, for him to deal with your ex-husband in his time and in his way. So really, it's a choice of the will. Would you be willing to release all of that pain to the Lord right now?
1: Yes, I would.
0: Well, let's pray right now. I want you to tell God what you've told me, and I'm going to lead you in that prayer. All right?
1: Okay.
0: God, you know how painful this whole thing has been in regard to my ex-husband.
1: God, you know how painful this has been
0: in regard to my
1: ex-husband.
0: You know the betrayal I've even felt.
1: And you know the betrayal that I have felt.
0: Thank you for understanding my pain.
1: Thank you for understanding my pain.
0: And my desire to do what's right in your sight.
1: And my desire to do what's right in your sight.
0: So as an act of my will.
1: Oh, as an act of my will.
0: I choose to release all that pain to you.
1: I choose to release all that pain to you.
0: And I release my former husband.
1: And I release my former husband.
0: Taking him off of my emotional hook.
1: Taking him off my emotional hook.
0: And putting him onto your hook.
1: And putting him onto your hook.
0: I pray for only what is right in your sight.
1: I pray for only what is right in your sight.
0: And I pray he might one day have a changed life through Christ.
1: And I pray that one day he may have a changed life through Christ.
0: Thank you for setting me free, Lord.

0: and that benefits others.
1: Dr. Tony Evans says that's one of the first steps for lost people who want to be found.
0: You will now begin to see the will of God being worked out in your life, and you will discover you.
1: This is the Alternative Broadcast, featuring the timeless biblical teachings from the archives of Dr. Tony Evans. Stocks, bonds, retirement accounts, there are plenty of ways to invest. But today, Dr. Evans talks about the investment God wants us to make in ourselves and the kind of return He expects from it. Let's join him as he begins.
0: Most people are dissatisfied with things about themselves. They're not fully happy with their looks or their status in life or the stage that they're in or how things are working out. And in order to hide how we look, we enter into camouflage phase where we cover up our reality. Now, the world has done a good job helping us to camouflage. It gets us to buy products to help us look better, buy clothes to give a better appearance. In fact, you can hire companies today to enhance your image or protect your brand, the public perception of who you are. Because the reality is, if we were fully exposed as to who we really were and are, for many, it would not be a pretty picture. And so what we do is we pretend. In fact, one of the greatest places to pretend is in church. Because if you say hallelujah enough, praise the Lord enough, sing enough, raise your hand enough, flip the pages in the Bible enough, you might give the impression that you and God have got it hooked up. You and God are on good terms. When if the mirror really revealed where we were with God outside of this house, it could reveal that there is a big gap between what we display on Sunday and what's really happening in our lives. He says, I beseech you therefore, brethren, Romans 12, verse 1, that you present your bodies a living sacrifice, holy and acceptable unto God, which is your spiritual service of worship. Verse 2 says, be not conformed to this world, but be transformed in the renewing of your mind, that you will prove what is that good, acceptable, and perfect will of God. He says, God wants you, and if God has you, the world has no claim on you. You can't have God and the world. And by the world, we defined it as anything that leaves God out of the equation. If God is out of the equation, you are worldly, even if you are in church. Worldliness is not first a location. It is a perspective that God is included in the totality of my life. He's not a Sunday morning special. He's not a place I visit or a person I occasionally reference. He is the point of reference of all of my life. He says there is a payoff for that commitment. If God ever gets to own you, there is a payoff. At the end of verse 2, he says, and you will prove the will of God. That is, God will be at work in your life in such a way that he will express his will for you, to you, in you, and through you. And God's will is his purpose for your life. You see, a lot of people don't know who they are because they don't know why they're here. You see, when you know why you're here, then that helps you know who you are. Because they have no sense of a divine design. They have no sense of a divine purpose. They don't have no sense of a divine connection and a divine calling. That is, that they're living out the will of God. But I've got good news. Jesus said, the way you find yourself is lose yourself. He says, except the seed falls to the ground and dies, it shall no wise have life. God says, lose yourself in me and I will locate you for you. So he spent the first two verses saying, give me all of you. Present your body a living sacrifice and give the world none of you. Don't let it lay claim. Be in the world, but not of it. In other words, don't let it dictate your value system. Don't let it dictate your orientation. Now, having said that, you will now begin to see the will of God being worked out in your life, and you will discover you. Not because you are looking for you, but God will locate you and tell you who you are. When he does that, he says in verse 3, "For through the grace given to me, I say to everyone among you, not to think of himself more highly than he ought to think, but to think as to have sound judgment, as God has allotted to each one of us a measure of faith." In bowling, you have a bowling alley. On both sides of the alley are gutters. You can throw the gutter ball down on the right side. You can throw a gutter ball down on the left side, which means you're not in the lane. He says you can think of yourself in one of two faulty ways. You can go on this side of the gutter or that side of the gutter. He says you can think too high of yourself. Says, because when God starts working in you, when you commit yourself to God, don't get the big head. You ain't all that and a bag of chips. When God starts to do something in your life, don't get the wrong perspective. Because that's to roll a gutter ball. That's to think more highly of yourself than you ought to. On your best day, you're a sinner saved by grace. That's on your best day. The other gutter is to think too low of yourself. Oh, I'm nothing. I'm nobody. To say you're nobody, when God says you are so valuable to me that I became a man, died on a cross, rose from the dead to give you eternal life, and you walking around talking about you are nobody. Now, I know some of us have been messed up with what folks say. That's the problem. We're listening to the wrong word. He says, I want you to think sober-minded. The Greek word there, King James Version says sober-minded. The New American Standard says sound judgment. The word had to do with somebody who is drunken, sober. When a person is drunk, they're not thinking straight. So they can't walk straight. They stammer their words. They drive crooked. And that is because their judgment has been impaired. If you let the world define you, you'll become a drunk Christian and not on the lane because you become intoxicated with the wrong definition of who you are. That's why we use the wrong definition of success and we use the wrong definition of humility and pride. Humility is not acting like it's not true when it is true. That's not humility. That's lying. Humility or pride is thinking more of yourself than you are. It's like the colonel. He was just promoted to be a colonel, and he's in the army, and he's a colonel now. So, you know, he's feeling, you know, he's pretty up on himself, and I'm a colonel now. He got a knock on his door in his new office. Somebody was knocking. He said, yes. It says, it's Private Johnson. May I come in, sir? He said, just a minute, Private. He picked up the phone, held the phone to his ear, and spoke very loudly. Yes, Mr. President. I know, Mr. President. I understand, Mr. President. Yes, I'll be right there to see you, Mr. President. Okay, real soon, Mr. President. Thank you. Click. Mr. Johnson, now you may come in. Mr. Johnson, Private Johnson, walks in, introduces himself. The colonel says, I'm sorry I had you wait there. I had to finish up my conversation with the president. What can I do for you, Private Johnson? Oh, he said, I just came to hook up your phone. See, that's thinking more of yourself than you ought to think. And so what people do is they wind up pretending. They wind up going through the motions. And that's why people want to hang out with folk who have a name so they can piggyback and say, oh, I know him. Be who you is, because if you is who you ain't, then you ain't who you is. Everybody remembers Charlie Chaplin. True story. Charlie Chaplin went to Monte Carlo and entered a Charlie Chaplin look-alike contest and got third place. The beautiful thing about full surrender is you get to be who you are. You get to be fully who you are. If God intended you to be somebody else, you would have been somebody else. He gave you your own thumbprint. And it cannot be duplicated by any of the almost 7 billion people in the world don't have your print. Because God intended you to be you, but we get so messed up by the world's definition of who we are, we can live our whole lives never knowing who we were or were supposed to be because we're being defined by everyone else. God wants to do a big give. He wants to give you you, but he can't give you you until you give him you. So if he can't have you, you can't have you. And so we've got a generation of people who don't know who they are because they are trying to see themselves with themselves.
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0: Did you know that God calls you a masterpiece? You know, if you're a Christian, he says in Ephesians 2:10, "For we are his workmanship, created in Christ Jesus for good works, which he hath created beforehand that we should walk in them." The Greek word for good works is the word masterpiece. Do you know that masterpieces are rare? Masterpieces are special. Masterpieces have great value, and masterpieces bear the name of the person who did it. So guess what? God calls you, as he created you and redeemed you, a masterpiece, which means you are rare, special, valuable, and you walking around with his name. So what that means is anybody else who views you less than a masterpiece doesn't know who you are. And what's worse is if you don't know who you are, because you were redeemed to be his poem in motion, his sonnet, his masterpiece. But if the world defines you or me because we've not given ourselves to God, we will never recognize how valuable we are. And we'll always walk around trying to look like a model, trying to be a star, letting the world tell us who we are, how we should look, what we should wear, where we should live, what we should drive, giving us false definitions of success. Why will God show you you? Stick with me now. Why does God want you to know you? And you can only know you if you fully belong to him. He tells you. He says in verse 4, "For just as we have many members in one body, and all the members do not have the same function, so we who are many are one body in Christ and individually members of one another." He says, I'm going to show you you so you can benefit somebody else. The reason God wants you to give you to him is so he can show you you. And the reason he wants to show you you, verse 3, is to hook you up to benefit somebody else. Okay, there's a connection here. He says you are members of one another. And he talks about a body, a physical body. God doesn't show you you so that it can only be about you. Folk come to church so I can get my blessing, so I can get God to do something for me, so that God will deliver me, so that God will give me my breakthrough. It's okay as long as you recognize you're not an only child. It can't only be about you. You are members of a body. That's why, watch this now, God has tied some of your spiritual growth to how you relate to others. Some of your spiritual growth is directly related to how you relate to God. Because God has tied some of what he's going to do with you based on how you relate to others. So if you're not properly relating to others, you cut off what he wants to do for you. And that's why you have to understand this is part of a bigger connection. The only disconnected part of a body that grows is in a horror film. Because things grow best and proper in relationship. First of all, giving all to God, but as a result of that, you are not on your own. You're members of one another. And that's why the principle, give and it will be given back to you. What you want God to do for you, he says, extend out to somebody else so that you, I know you know, it's not only about you. This is not an only child situation. It's our Father who art in heaven, not my daddy who is in heaven only. And he says, nothing shows your humility more than when God uses your own security that he's going to give to you because you've given yourself fully to God to benefit somebody else. But when a Christian gets so stuck up that it's only about them, we have cut off God because he says you are members of one another. It's bigger than that. You know, the chief sin that God hates in the Bible is pride. Of all the sins you can commit, nothing can compare with thinking more of yourself than your Creator has given you to think legitimately.

0: The frog put his mouth in the middle, and they were taking him across the pond, flying him across. The farmer looked up, and he said, whoa, I've never seen anything like that in my life. That was a great idea of getting the frog across the pond. I wonder whose idea that was. The frog said, it was mine. That's what pride will do. Pride cometh before the fall. God does not want us to have a drunken view of ourselves. He wants us to have a connected view of ourselves, which is why he calls it a measure of faith. The measure of faith at the end of verse 3 means a biblical view that you can trust God with. He don't want you to just make up stuff. He wants you to have a divinely prescribed masterpiece view of yourself that is sound and that benefits others. Nothing will enhance your growth in God like giving yourself fully to God, verse 1 and 2, understanding who you really are, verse 3, and connecting it so it benefits others, verse 4 and 5. Now, he says, you are connecting in the way that God intended. And then it gets expressed finally in verse 6. Since we have gifts that differ according to the grace given us, each of us is to exercise them accordingly. He deals with giftedness. Giftedness. Giftedness is your divine capacity to serve God as you serve others. And everybody has one. Every person who is a serious Christian, every Christian, only when you're serious may you discover it, has a divine capacity that they've been endowed by the Holy Spirit with in order to improve the lives of others. He calls that gifting. That's the biblical word for gifting. See, when you give everything to God, God shows you who you are. When he shows you who you are, you can benefit others, and then he gives you the capacity for the benefit. Everybody in here has been given something by God. You may not know what it is yet, but you have been given this supernatural capacity to benefit the people of God and the program of God and the kingdom of God for the glory of God through your gifting. The Bible knows nothing about an unchurched Christian. That's a contradiction. But he doesn't want you in church, so you say, I went to church this Sunday. He wants you there for your gifting. Not just to hear the sermon, but to share the benefits of what he's gifted you with. Then after each of the gifts he gives, there are a number of passages in the New Testament that give the gifts, but he gives this description, and each description can be summarized with this phrase, be good at it. He lists the different things, and he says, if you have this, go for it. I hope whatever you do for a job, you are good at it. Or you're trying to become good at it. I hope you don't go to work and say, well, if it's sloppy, it's sloppy. That's just who I am. Because we will probably be praying for you for another job. Because the idea is to be good at it, to maximize your capacity. The problem is, we'll maximize things for men downtown and give God junk for the kingdom. We'll maximize things for money, but we won't maximize things for his glory. He says, give me all of you, then I'll show you who you are. After I've shown you who you are, you benefit others. The way you benefit others is through the gifting, the supernatural capacity, and I'm gonna show you what it is, once I get your full commitment, that you can use to benefit the program, the plan, and the people of God.
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3: This is American Family News. I'm Robert Thornton. President Donald Trump said Iran violated a ceasefire agreement by launching drones at cargo ships in the Strait of Hormuz. Here's Fox's Jared Halpern.
4: At least four one-way attack drones were fired at cargo ships sailing through the Strait of Hormuz, President Trump says. And while U.S. forces knocked down three of those drones, one did hit the upper deck of a large ship. In a social media post, the president writes, "Obviously, this is a foolish violation of our ceasefire agreement." A memorandum of understanding signed by President Trump and Iran's president earlier this month sets up 60 days of nuclear negotiations while reopening the strait toll-free for commercial vessels and ending a U.S. naval blockade on Iranian ports. At the White House, Jared Halpern, Fox News.
3: A China policy expert is concerned that President Trump's memorandum of understanding is one-sided in favor of Iran and is likely to fail. More from AFN's Chad Groening.
5: Tensions remain high between the U.S. and Iran over disagreements regarding the 60-day accord aimed at ending the Iran war. In one development, a series of oil tankers has navigated the Strait of Hormuz using a new route, close to Oman's shores, in response to threats from Iran's Revolutionary Guard to impose fees on vessels traversing the key strait. Meanwhile, fighting between Israel and Hezbollah in Lebanon has flared again, with Israel launching an airstrike on Wednesday. Gordon Chang is an Asian policy analyst and author of Plan Red, China's Project to Destroy America.
6: The memorandum of understanding is certainly one-sided in favor of Iran. Now, we know that President Trump always adopts unusual negotiating tactics. If they work, it's fine. And if they work in this case, no one will be able to claim the credit but Trump. But if they fail, and I think that they probably will, then Trump will have nobody else to blame.
5: Still, Chang believes Trump can prevail if he uses the tools at his disposal.
6: I think that President Trump should have kept the Strait of Hormuz closed, and he should have prevented Iran from selling oil to China through the overland routes. Those overland routes provided a vital source of income to Iran, and we should just not have permitted that. We didn't have to resume the bombing campaign in full. All we needed to do was to starve the regime. Starve the regime until either it failed or it surrendered. Those were the only two acceptable options in my view.
5: I'm Chad Groening.
3: Israel and Lebanon have signed an agreement in Washington, D.C., marking a significant diplomatic breakthrough. Secretary of State Marco Rubio, who mediated the talks, described the deal as a critical first step toward regional stability and lasting peace following months of intense conflict.
7: Hopefully we'll have many more of these conversations and make real and tangible progress so that the people of both of these countries can be hopeful about their future, a future of peace, a future of prosperity, a future of mutual coexistence in a way that's beneficial.
3: The agreement outlines a phased withdrawal of Israeli forces from designated areas of southern Lebanon, where they will be replaced by the Lebanese armed forces. While officials are still finalizing the specifics of the security pilot zones, the agreement aims to ensure the territory remains free of Hezbollah terrorists. Fox Weather says to keep an eye out for tropical activity that could affect the southeast coastline ahead of the July 4th weekend. Fox Weather's Britta Merwin.
8: So this is an exclusive product to us here at Fox Weather. You're not going to see it anywhere else. It's our tropical threat graphic. So Craig is highlighting the southeast coastline, low potential. But again, when a low potential shows up on this graphic, it means that there are computer models out there that are hinting at something trying to develop off the southeast coastline. Mm-hmm. So what's the give here? NHC says we're clear. We are clear. But the models are wanting to do something. We have a stalled front that's going to be draped across the southeast coastline.
3: The waters east of Florida are exceptionally warm and above average compared to the rest of the Atlantic for this time of the year. On Wall Street today, stocks were down. The Dow lost 47, the S&P shed 4, the Nasdaq dropped 61. West Texas Intermediate crude was down to about $69 a barrel. And that is all our time for this hour's news. You can see more news online at AFN.net, and we appreciate your listening. For American Family News, I'm Robert Thornton.
9: Should God cast away his people Israel? No, God will not cast away his people. On the contrary, God will save his people. I've been in Israel a couple of times, and one of the most wonderful things that you're able to say to those people over there is the fact that there's a great future for you. God is going to redeem this entire nation.
10: Welcome to Grace to You with John MacArthur on American Family Radio. With all of the turmoil in the Middle East these days, especially where the nation of Israel is concerned, perhaps a question has come into your mind. What is God's plan for Israel? How should we think about the promises God made to that nation in Scripture? And if you're a Christian, why do you need to know what God has in store for Israel? What's the practical value of that? Consider those questions with John MacArthur today as he continues his study, The Return and Reign of Jesus Christ. So now, if you're able, turn in your Bible to Zechariah chapter 10 as John begins the lesson.
9: The entire 11th chapter of Romans deals with the question that is introduced in the first verse of that chapter, and the question is, has God cast off his people Israel? That's a very vital question. That's a question that theologians are still discussing today. That's a question that is highly debated and heatedly discussed in theological seminaries and colleges around America and around the world. Has God cast off his people Israel? The next verse of the 11th chapter of Romans answers the question, and that is the second verse. And the second verse simply states the fact that God has not cast off his people Israel, that that is the remotest possible thought. It says, God hath not cast away his people whom he foreknew. In other words, by the time you get to the 11th chapter of Romans, God is still dealing in the fulfillment of his promises to Israel. He has not set them aside. And from then, as you progress through the 11th chapter, Paul develops that particular thought. What is, in fact, God's plan for Israel? And it culminates in verse 26 of Romans 11, which says, "So all Israel shall be saved. As it is written, there shall come out of Zion the deliverer who shall turn away ungodliness from Jacob." Why is God going to fulfill that? "For this is my covenant unto them, when I shall take away their sins." And verse 29 says, "And the gifts and callings of God are without repentance." Should God cast away his people Israel? No, God will not cast away his people. On the contrary, verse 26 and following says, God will save his people. I've been in Israel a couple of times, and one of the most wonderful things that you're able to say to those people over there is the fact that there's a great future for you. God is going to redeem this entire nation. God has not cast you off. And one of the reasons that America has been such a great friend of Israel is because of the Christian testimony of America. The Israelis know that there are many of us who believe in the restoration of Israel. They know that. There are many evangelical Christians who have made friends with the Israelis. So this is a promise that has not been negated. God is going to redeem the nation of Israel. In Isaiah chapter 59 and verse 20 and 21, we read concerning this same fulfillment, the same prophecy, "And the Redeemer shall come to Zion." That was quoted in Romans 11. "And unto those who turn from transgression in Jacob, saith the Lord. As for me, this is my covenant with them, says the Lord. My spirit that is upon thee, and my words which I have put in thy mouth, shall not depart out of thy mouth, nor out of the mouth of thy seed, nor out of the mouth of thy seed's seed, saith the Lord, from henceforth and forever." In other words, God says there is a forever plan for Israel. There is a forever message that will abide in Israel that culminates when the Redeemer comes to Zion. Now, three things that stand out in that prophecy should be taken note of. One, the Redeemer will come out of Zion. He will be Jewish. Two, he will turn ungodliness away from Jacob. Three, he will take away their sins. So there is coming the Redeemer who will turn them away from their ungodliness and forgive their sins, and that is salvation. This all comes under what Jeremiah calls the new covenant. The old covenant was a covenant of death. The new covenant is a covenant of life. And Israel will experience the new covenant according to Jeremiah 31 and verse 33. It says this, "But this shall be the covenant that I will make with the house of Israel. After those days, saith the Lord, I will put my law in their inward parts and write it in their hearts and will be their God, and they shall be my people. And they shall teach no more every man his neighbor and every man his brother, saying, Know the Lord, for they shall all know me, from the least of them to the greatest of them, saith the Lord, for I will forgive their iniquity and I will remember their sin no more." Now, when Israel is saved, what happens? What all is involved in their redemption? That is the theme of chapter 10. Just exactly what occurs? What are the constituent benefits of salvation? These features are the features that will really come to Israel in the day of their salvation. This is what you can tell any Jew, or any Gentile for that matter, about what God is going to do for Israel in the day when Jesus comes. Feature number one, and I'm going to jump into verse 4 for number one and then backtrack. Feature number one, the first thing Israel will receive is a divine redeemer. The divine redeemer. Verse 4. Out of him, and the him there refers back to its antecedent in verse 3, which is the house of Judah. So out of Judah came forth the corner. Out of him the nail. Out of him the battle bow. And out of him every oppressor together. Now let's go back and look at this verse. Zechariah reminds the people that the Messiah is coming, and he identifies him in this verse. Really, this is one of the richest messianic prophecies in the Old Testament, and it's not one that's studied very often, and yet it's just really loaded. In many of the former prophets, now you've heard of the former prophets and the latter prophets? You haven't heard of the former prophets and the latter prophets, okay? The former prophets are the prophets who prophesied prior to the Babylonian exile. The latter prophets are the prophets who prophesied after they came back from exile. Now, the former prophets had many things to say about the Messiah, many things about what he would be and how he would look and how he would fulfill prophecy and so forth. Many of the things that were clearly stated in the former prophets are then picked up again by the latter prophets. Now, Zechariah, as a latter prophet after the exile, picks up three things about the Messiah that are from the former prophets. He calls the Messiah a cornerstone, a nail, and a battle bow. Now, these three things give us a tremendous insight into the Messiah. He will come from the house of Judah, because it says out of him, and we know that the Lord Jesus Christ is called the Lion of what tribe? The tribe of Judah. We know that is the source. He will come from the nation Israel. He will come from the tribe of Judah. He will come from the town of Bethlehem, and we know that from Micah 5:2, O thou Bethlehem Ephrathah, though thou be little among the sons of Judah, out of thee shall he come forth. So the nation Israel, the tribe Judah, the portion of land will be Judah's, and the very village in Judah's portion will be Bethlehem. So out of Judah will he come. How tremendous it is that Jesus fulfilled that prophecy, that he was from Israel, that he was from the tribe of Judah, and that when he was born, his people were in a portion of land belonging to Judah in a very obscure, nondescript village called Bethlehem, exactly as the prophet had said in Micah chapter 5 and verse 2. Now, having established that, the Spirit then gives Zechariah three pictures of the Messiah, three pictures of the divine Redeemer, this great prophet who will come, this great deliverer. The first one is that he is called in Hebrew Pinach, and that means the cornerstone. Verse 4 calls him simply the corner. That's a messianic title. And in the former prophets, such as Isaiah 28:16, it says, "Therefore thus saith the Lord God, Behold, I lay in Zion for a foundation, a stone, a tested stone, a precious cornerstone, a sure foundation, and he that believeth shall not be ashamed." So Isaiah prophesied that he would be a stone, a tested stone, a precious stone, a cornerstone, a foundation stone. That has to be Jesus Christ. None other than Jesus Christ. And as you look at the New Testament, you find that Jesus Christ repeatedly is stated to be the cornerstone. In Romans 9, verse 32, it says, they stumbled at the stumbling stone, as it is written, behold, I lay in Zion a stumbling stone and a rock of offense, and whosoever believeth on him shall not be ashamed. And it's clear that Paul is referring to Jesus Christ, who is the stumbling stone over which Israel stumbled. In 1 Corinthians chapter 1 and verse 23, we preach Christ crucified, unto the Jews a stumbling stone. In Ephesians, the stone takes a little bit of a different approach. And in Ephesians 2:20, it says, and you are built upon the foundation of the apostles and prophets, Jesus Christ himself being the chief cornerstone. So sometimes he is a stone of stumbling, and sometimes he is a cornerstone, and sometimes he is a precious stone. But that is a common Old Testament designation. Daniel chapter 2, verse 34 calls him a stone. In fact, Daniel calls him a stone cut out without hands, and he is the crushing stone that comes in judgment to destroy the Gentile world powers. So Jesus is a stone. The Messiah will be a stone. Here, it is not the crushing aspect that is emphasized. That's emphasized in other parts of the Bible, that he is a smiting rock, Matthew 21, 44, a crushing stone of judgment. That is not the emphasis here. Zechariah says he is a cornerstone. He is a stone that holds up the walls. He is a supporting stone. He will give support and he will give stability. That's the idea. For the safety and stability of a building, almost everything depends on the foundation. Anybody who builds knows that. And what Zechariah is saying here is really the same thing. He is saying Christ is the one who will come and give stability to Israel, and that's the thing they've needed for so many centuries. Barron, David Barron, in his great commentary on Zechariah says, the great architect of the universe has purposed for himself from all eternity to raise out of frail, imperfect human materials a glorious temple for his own eternal habitation through the Spirit, which when completed shall show forth even more than the material temple of the universe to principalities and powers the infinite power and manifold wisdom of God. And in order to ensure that temple's eternal safety, he has bestowed great care on the foundation. He himself has laid it. And the tried and precious cornerstone, which he has laid as the basis of this mystical structure, is his own Son, who is perfected forevermore, against whom the gates of hell cannot prevail. And so we can say, let the storms rage and let infidelity assail and let men and devils do their utmost. When God sets Jesus as the cornerstone, the foundation stands sure. And we know that now, don't we? Because Christ is the cornerstone of the foundation of the church. And we have seen the church stand and weather the storm. And someday he'll become the cornerstone of Israel. You know, there's something else about this cornerstone concept that struck me as I was studying it, and that is that a cornerstone holds up two walls. It's in the corner. It holds up two walls. And without pushing the point too far, I think it's kind of interesting to realize that the cornerstone Christ holds up the two walls that make up the redeemed people, and that is the church and Israel. And where there used to be a wall between us, we now have a common cornerstone. And someday when Israel enters its kingdom, we'll enter it with Israel. And when we go into eternity, we'll go in together. And I dare say by the time we hit eternity, there won't be any way to tell us apart. In fact, for all those who know and love the Lord Jesus Christ today who are a part of Israel, they'll have to find a spot in both walls. He is the cornerstone for two people. And he will give stability and solidarity and foundation to Israel. That's the promise of God for them. The day is coming when you're going to get solidarity. The second thing that he calls this divine redeemer is the nail. Now, that's a most interesting term in Hebrew. It refers to two kinds of nails in its use in the Old Testament. One is a tent stake. When they would put a tent up, they would run great pieces of rope out from the extremity of the tent on its outer part, and they would drive a stake into the ground to hold the tent. You've seen it at any tent you've ever seen. But the word not only has to do with a tent stake, but it is also used, and I'll show you where in a minute, to refer to the great nail that they drove into the middle post of the tent. Now, when they put up a tent in those days to live in their traveling, it was a big tent. It wasn't some little dinky pup tent. It was a big tent. And in the middle, they would have a pole, almost like a ship's mast. And there weren't any walls to hang anything on, so the pole in the middle, into it was driven a big nail in which the valuable ornaments of the house were hung. Whatever glorious art displays were to be hung in the tent, they were hung on the nail driven into the post. Often, according to one writer that I was reading, the wealth of that entire family would be hung on that peg for the admiration of all who came in. Now, I really believe that that's precisely what God is going to do with Jesus Christ. It is possible that he's referring here to the idea that he's the nail to hold the tent of Israel together. But I think if we connect up with what else we find in the scripture about this nail concept, what God is really going to do is that God is going to make Christ the nail in the midst of his kingdom on which all the glory of the kingdom hangs. Do you see? That's the essence of the picture. If you go back to Zechariah 6:13, it says, "He shall build the temple of the Lord and bear the glory." In other words, Christ will build the temple, and within that temple, he will bear the glory. See? He will bear the glory. The glory will be hung on him. Full millennial splendor will be his. Let me give you another reason why I believe this is probably the meaning here. Look in your Bible at Isaiah 22. Isaiah 22. As one old preacher I heard said, turn to Isaiah. Isaiah 22, verse 23. Now watch this. And this is talking about, as so often we've told you, it's talking about a human fulfillment and then a future fulfillment in Christ. The human fulfillment of this prophecy is Eliakim. Eliakim was a very wonderful man, a very godly man. And Eliakim is the historical fulfillment, but Messiah is the ultimate. And verse 23, he says, and we'll go right to the messianic element, I will fasten him like a nail in a sure place, and he shall be for a glorious throne to his father's house. Now watch 24. And they shall hang on him all the glory of his father's house. The offspring and the issue, all vessels of small quantity, from the vessels of cups to the vessels of flagons. Now you can see there, and in the next verse he says, the nail that is Eliakim will be removed, but the nail that is Messiah will never be removed. In other words, the ultimate fulfillment of this nail is forever. And he says, I'll put that nail in a sure place and I'll hang on it all the glory of the house, all the vessels and so forth. And you can see by that verse that they hung everything there. They hung any paintings or portraits or representations of the people in the family. They hung all their fancy pots and pans. They hung it all on there. You can't put a nail on a tent, folks. It had to be on that post in the middle. And so it is that they shall hang upon him the glory of his father's house. He will be the cornerstone, and he will be the nail on which the splendor of the kingdom will be hung. All the glory of the Davidic house will hang on the nail fastened in a sure place. And verse 25 of Isaiah says, in that day, saith the Lord of hosts, shall the nail that is fastened in a sure place be removed and be cut down and fall, and the burden that was on it be cut off, for the Lord has spoken it. Now, the only way we can interpret that verse is that the Eliakim nail will be cut off, not the nail that is referring to Christ. And sometime when we get the time to study that chapter, we'll look at that in more detail. But Christ is the nail that will never fall. Eliakim will, not Christ. Chapter 10 again in Zechariah, we come to the third term to describe the Redeemer. He is called the battle bow. The battle bow. Now, the Lord has already given us indication of what this is. Go back to chapter 9, verse 13. When he judged the Greece, Antiochus Epiphanes, he says, I bent Judah for me, filled the bow with Ephraim, raised up thy sons, O Zion, against thy sons, O Greece, and made thee like the sword of a mighty man. There you can see God already pictured as if he is an archer pulling a bow. And here God is seen as the battle bow itself. He is a conqueror without equal. He is a warrior who will come and destroy the enemy. Read Revelation 19:11. He comes in power to conquer and destroy. So, the first part of their salvation is that they will receive the divine Redeemer, who is a cornerstone, nail, and battle bow. Now, the result of this is that every oppressor together shall be scattered. What the verse is saying actually in the Hebrew is that all oppressors will be put out together. Israel will no more be oppressed. The divine Redeemer will conquer the enemy. So, promise number one in Israel's redemption, a divine Redeemer. Number two, divine reign, verse one. A divine Redeemer and divine reign. Look at verse one. Ask of the Lord rain in the time of the latter rain. So the Lord shall make bright clouds and give them showers of rain to everyone, grass in the field. Now, first of all, let's back up to verse 17 of chapter 9. When he's talking there about the kingdom and what it'll be like, he says, grain shall make the young men cheerful, and new wine shall make the maids cheerful, is implied. In other words, God is going to bring great harvests. Grain will flourish, grapes will flourish, and all you have to do is ask the Lord for it. Verse 1 of chapter 10. In the time of the latter rain, God is going to bring rain. Now, people have discussed whether this is literal rain. I think it is, yes, first of all, literal rain. I think in the time of the kingdom, God is going to make it rain in order that crops will flourish. Stuff is going to grow like it has never grown before. Now, I've been out on the desert outside of Jerusalem to the east, down to the Dead Sea a couple of times, and that is real desert. But when the Lord makes it rain, and I mean it is going to rain in the kingdom, watch what happens. Isaiah 35:1. And the wilderness and the solitary place shall be glad for them. This is when the kingdom comes. Now listen to the next one. And the desert shall rejoice and blossom like what? The rose. It shall blossom abundantly and rejoice even with joy and singing. The glory of Lebanon shall be given to it. And if you've ever been to Lebanon, Lebanon, before it was denuded so much, the only thing I can tell you about Lebanon is so fertile and so green and so lush, parts of it look like a Lake Arrowhead area. Incredibly beautiful area. And he says the desert is going to look like Lebanon, and it's going to look like Carmel, and it's going to look like Sharon, and the valley of Sharon is the coastal valley, which is so green and beautiful, and Carmel is the range of mountains that goes up the coast to the north that is so green and nice, and the desert is going to look like that. Well, in order for that to happen in the desert, folks, you're going to have some real rain. God is going to make it rain, real rain. And verse 6, the lame man's going to leap like a deer. The tongue of the dumb is going to sing. And in the wilderness, watch this, shall waters break out and streams in the desert. And the parched ground shall become a pool, and the thirsty land springs of water. In the habitation of jackals, where each lay, shall be grass with reeds and rushes. Water everywhere. It's going to be like a water field in the desert. Literal rain. But it's more than that. Because while the Bible always promises a literal kingdom with literal rain and literal water and literal fields growing with literal crops, it also speaks of spiritual blessing outpoured on the people of God. It's a truth in and of itself, and it's also an illustration of a spiritual truth that God is going to pour out the rain of marvelous blessing. In fact, in Hosea 6:1, come let us return to the Lord, for he's torn and he will heal. He has smitten, he will bind us up. And after 2 days he will revive us, and the third day he will raise us up, and we shall live in his sight. Now watch this. Then shall we know if we follow to know the Lord. His going forth is prepared as the morning, and he shall come to us as the rain, as the latter and former rain to the earth. In other words, God's outpoured blessing is likened to the rain. And so the latter rain is the spring rain that comes in March and April, that's so indispensable to the crops. And he says, you're not only going to get literal latter rain, you're going to get the latter rain of God's blessing. I think all of that is encompassed in this thought in Zechariah 10:1. And the word here is most interesting. It says, he will give them, look at this, showers of rain. And the word there is a very special word in the Hebrew. It doesn't mean a violent, destructive rain, but the Hebrew means a productive, ample rain. It isn't going to be flooding them out. So the rain clouds will pour their water, and the clouds of God's blessing will pour their blessing. Father, thank you for our time. Just been so good to enrich ourselves. The time has gone by so fast. Don't even realize, because of the joy we share in knowing your truth. Thank you for what everyone means to you and to each other. Thank you for this fellowship we have here. Father, I am so grateful that there are folks like this who faithfully, week after week, come to search the Scriptures and to throw their hearts open to the searchlight of the Word of God, to be convicted, to be challenged, to be encouraged. Thank you for that openness and that desire on their parts. And thank you, Father, for the privilege you've given me to teach. Somehow, Father, help me to be faithful. Help me to get past my own inadequacies and failures, be useful to you, to meet the needs of these people who are so faithful. Make us ever faithful, Father, to reach out to Israel, to assure them of this wonderful truth, but to also assure them that once a man dies, judgment is appointed, and then it's too late. There are many people alive right now who won't be alive, perhaps when Jesus comes to do all this, and for them it'll be too late. Give us a heart for Israel. Give us a heart for all those who will never be a part of your kingdom because they don't know you. And may we take Christ to them in the way we live, the way we speak. Thank you again, in Jesus' name, amen.
10: 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Now for the entire Grace to You staff, I'm Phil Johnson. Watch Grace to You television this Sunday on DirecTV Channel 378. Then be back Monday when John MacArthur shows you how Israel will be transformed when the people of Israel finally accept Jesus as their rightful king and what that transformation will mean for the rest of the world. It's another half hour of unleashing God's truth one verse at a time on Grace to You.
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11: Israel is the only land in this entire region where the numbers of Christians have grown over the last 80 years. 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
14: 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Listen, today we had the privilege and opportunity to take a dignitary to go see the largest archaeological dig in Israel at Shiloh. And it was none other than Ambassador Mike Huckabee. I've known Ambassador Huckabee when he was a pastor, when he was a governor, when he was a TV host, but I have yet to meet him officially as the ambassador. I was with him for a little bit of time after he was nominated to be ambassador, but he wasn't confirmed yet. And we were in Washington, D.C., and he was explaining to a small group of ministry leaders that this was a calling of God on his life, and he would have said no to every other ambassadorship except for Israel. And it was a delight to take him and show him this incredible archaeological dig. And I'm excited to take you along with us today and share this exciting adventure with you. I also was able to give him my new book, The Spiritual War Against Israel. I signed a copy for him, and I would love for you to get this. Why? Because all of us need to understand what the Bible says about Israel and defending biblical Zionism, understanding Israel's place in God's prophetic plan. In order to get this book, all you have to do is contact us here at In Grace, make a gift of any amount, and we'll thank you by sending you The Spiritual War Against Israel. 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
13: 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Box 9, Lake Zurich, Illinois, 60047.
14: You guys, I am so excited about today because we're going to get an update on the sixth dig that we've covered annually at Shiloh. And we have a very special guest to help us check out this amazing site. Ambassador Mike Huckabee is going to be with us today, and I'm so thankful to have the opportunity to be with him today. We are privileged to be joined by Ambassador Mike Huckabee, as well as Regional Governor Israel Gantz and Dr. Scott Stripling, the director of the Shiloh excavations. While waiting for Governor Gantz to arrive, Ambassador Huckabee shared his amazement that every major archaeological discovery has only strengthened the credibility of the Bible.
15: I don't have the patience ever to be an archaeologist. I have the attention span of a four-year-old. But I so admire the fact that what you discover, and I always love to use the line, I don't think I created it, but I have stolen it. There's never been an archaeological discovery that has controverted a single verse of Scripture.
16: Mm-hmm. That's Nelson Glick. You're paraphrasing the great Nelson Glick, and that is exactly right.
15: But what a powerful reality that is, that when the prophets stop speaking, the stones cry.
16: Oh, come on. I think Jesus said that in Luke 19:40.
15: Yeah. He did.
14: Governor Gantz has arrived. So now we begin our tour of ancient Shiloh.
17: Scott, thanks for having us out to Shiloh.
16: Well, it's a real honor to have you guys here today, Governor Gantz and Ambassador Huckabee, and of course, Jim from In Grace. Shiloh is a special place, and I'm here because Joshua was here. And you're here too. I think next year's t-shirt is Joshua was here, Caleb was here, Eli was here. Stripling was here, Huckabee was here, we're all here.
17: All for the same reason. That's going to be a big
16: t-shirt. Front and back.
17: Yeah.
16: And no, seriously, I think they came with the same basic questions that we have, like how does man connect with God? How do we mend broken relationships, not only with individuals, but people groups? And those are the things that Shiloh invites us to dialogue about.
17: And then also, Scott, I want to point out how significant what you guys are doing here in your team with Associates for Biblical Research. There are, surprisingly, Ambassador, many archaeologists that don't believe the Bible is reliable as a document. And how can they dig here in Israel with that mindset where Scott and others here, they're using the Bible and that gives them clues?
15: Yeah, you really wonder, what's the point of digging if you don't believe that there's a foundation of historical accuracy that points to the scripture? Scott, have you found anything in your career as an archaeologist that really sort of challenged the biblical record?
16: Well, on the surface, yes, but ultimately the biblical record proved out. When we were excavating through first century roof tiles, clay roof tiles, I was told that that's not possible because they don't appear here in the land of the Bible until the second century. And I said, but I know it's a first century context, and I knew from the Gospels at Capernaum, they busted through the roof to lower their friend, and the Greek word was keramos, ceramic. They busted through a ceramic roof. Well, I knew that was a first century document, and I knew what I was finding archaeologically. So I published it anyway, and then 2 years ago in Jerusalem at the famous Givati parking lot, what did they find? Roof tiles from the second century BC. So while I was criticized, like I was trying to prove the Bible, I really wasn't. I knew what I found, I knew what the Bible said, and they coincided. So that's the type of thing we deal with. Sometimes there's a circular reasoning that maybe we challenge that paradigm.
17: Ambassador, let me also ask you about this road. This is the Patriarch Highway.
15: Yeah, Route 60, which is best known as the Biblical Highway, which is so much of where biblical history took place. And most people don't realize this, but 80% of the Bible happened in Judea and Samaria. So when people act like that it doesn't really matter, it's not important, it's just a piece of real estate, to those of us who embrace the scripture as God's word and as truth, it is incredibly valuable because so much of what happened in the biblical story happened in this area.
17: And it just boggles my mind that this is where they would have... Yeah. Jesus. Jesus had to go through Samaria.
15: I don't think the cars were here, and I don't think the asphalt was here, and I'm pretty sure the traffic wasn't nearly as bad in Jerusalem or anywhere else in Israel as it is today.
16: One of the most interesting things that we found here, Ambassador, is that there are no houses from the early part of the tabernacle period. And you remember that biblical mindset, like, how can I build myself a house while God is still living in a tent? Well, there's a tent phase, and then there's a building phase of the tabernacle that takes place. Once that building is built, then we begin to see domestic structures constructed. Isn't that interesting? This structure behind us was identified by Bar-Ilan University as storage rooms, but I have reinterpreted it as domestic structures. So yes, you do have storage jars on the basement floor, but everyone did in their houses at the time. These are the nicest domestic structures at Shiloh, and they date to the time of Eli. So if they're not Eli's house, then, you know, who would it be?
15: For people who don't understand biblical history, date this. How old is this?
16: Okay, so the tabernacle period begins in about the 14th century BC, and our radiocarbon dates and our ceramic dates ended around 1075, which is very close to the biblical date as well for the Philistine destruction of Shiloh. So the ark is taken from here 26 miles to Ebenezer. And that's where, of course, the narrative all changes. And the tragic day that Shiloh is burned, the ark is captured, his sons die, his daughter-in-law gives birth, Samuel departs, and things are never going to be the same.
15: Wow.
16: Yeah. So shall we walk up to the building of the, what we think is the building of the tabernacle, and then we can walk down to the gate.
18: Okay.
16: All right.
17: While we walk, let me ask you a question. Pastor, governor, presidential candidate, TV host, ambassador.
18: Yeah.
17: What has been the highlight of your life?
15: There's really not one particular part of life that I would say this rises above all, because I feel like God, in his infinite wisdom, puts us in places for the season. And each season is exactly where we need to be. So I have phenomenal memories of being governor. Was the best political job I think exists. Loved doing television because it was the easiest work I ever did and paid the best. pastoring was hard work, didn't pay so well, and being ambassador pays almost nothing. But it's incredibly fulfilling. I wouldn't take this job anywhere else in the world. And the only reason I did was because for me, having been coming to this land for 53 years, when the president called and said, I want you to be ambassador to Israel, it was like an Isaiah moment. Here am I, Lord, send me. Mm-hmm. Wow. So here I am.
17: Yeah. And I think there couldn't be a better choice. And I was a little worried when he didn't pick David Friedman.
15: David's my dear friend, by the way.
17: I know, but yeah. Then when I heard you were nominated, and I think I saw you at near the Israel embassy in the prayer house, and you were awaiting confirmation. But how amazing is it that an evangelical, Bible-believing, former pastor, governor, is now the ambassador from the United States to Israel?
15: It's historic in that regard. Mm-hmm. I was concerned that maybe there would be opposition from the Jewish community, either in the U.S. or in Israel. I found the absolute opposite to be the case. Jewish people, both in the U.S. and here, even secular, have been so very embracing of my being here. And I think part of it is because when I speak with such conviction about my love of the land and the people and the history, they know I'm not saying this as a member of the tribe. Mm-hmm. You know, they understand this comes from my heart. It comes from my personal experience and observation over these many years. And I feel that it has a level of credibility that it might not have if I were Jewish, and they would write me off as saying, well, what can he say? Mm-hmm. He has no choice. I do have a choice. I say it because I believe it to be the truth.
17: And when people criticize Israel for being anti-Christian, we have a really good response now.
15: Well, we do. We've always had a good response. Mm-hmm. Israel is the only land in this entire region where the numbers of Christians have grown over the last 80 years. But recently, the government of Israel did something that is stunning. They appointed George Deak, who is a Christian. His family goes back hundreds of years in the Haifa area. And he's been appointed to be the ambassador to the Christian community. Mm. Nobody else, no other country, not just in the region. The U.S. doesn't have an ambassador to the Christian world, but Israel appointed one. So if anybody tells me that Israel doesn't care for Christians, they're trying to keep Christians from coming here, I'm thinking, well, they really have a lousy way of showing it.
17: Amen. Yeah.
18: Why is there such hatred toward Israel? And what does the Bible say about the spiritual war behind it all? In their powerful new book, The Spiritual War Against Israel, Pastor Jim Scudder and Dr. Phil Stringer explore what Scripture really says about Israel, prophecy, and the growing deception surrounding this issue in our world today. 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
16: Let me just say that we don't know for sure where the tabernacle was. There's different theories. And I wrote an article about this in 2016 and published it, not knowing that we were going to uncover this building here. Hmm. Now, what you're looking at is a building that it's east-west. It matches the biblical dimensions for the tabernacle, and it's east-west. And it's divided onto 2-to-1 ratios. Two parts over there, one part here. So what do we read in the Bible in 1 Samuel 3? The temple of the Lord at Shiloh, not the Mishkan. Mm-hmm. The building of the house of the Lord at Shiloh, and then the Zevayim 14:6, the Seder Olam 8, also mention a permanent building built at Shiloh with a tent as a roof. So when we began to uncover this, I was shocked because in my article in 2016, I said I thought it would have most likely been on the summit. So it shows what I know. So we have now reached floor level here, and if we're right, then you are actually looking into the Holy of Holies. We have found four miniature pomegranates right here, nowhere else in the entire site. Now, why does that matter? Because the priests wore on the hem of their garments bells and pomegranates. So nowhere else on site, only in the area that we think could have been the Holy of Holies. So, of course, we document all this. We'll publish it. Then everybody can argue about whether they agree or disagree. But if we're right in our paradigm, this would be the holy place, if you will. Now, you're probably thinking, but there was a sacrificial system. Where are all the bones?
15: Yeah.
16: Well, that's what I'm going to show you next.
15: Okay.
16: All right.
15: All right.
17: It gets better.
16: And really, Shiloh captures the best and the worst of human history. Okay, Leviticus 17:11 says, "Without the shedding of blood, there is no forgiveness of sin." And so for me, that matters a lot because I need it on a personal level, because I know that we break our vertical relationship with God, our horizontal relationships with each other. We fracture those through sin. And right here, this is the core of the favisa. A favisa is a sacred deposit of bones. So after a sacrifice, you can't take these bones and the vessel from the libation and just put it with the regular garbage from the city. It goes into a special place. This is that place. We have 10,000 bones that we excavated here.
19: Wow.
16: 2 meters deep of bones, if you can imagine this. And they are clean animals, sheep, goat, and cattle. And we radiocarbon dated them. We studied them so we know if they're from the right side or the left side of the animal, because the Bible says the right side is the priest's portion. They're disproportionately right-sided. They're disproportionately young male animals. And they radiocarbon dated to the tabernacle period. And so mixed in with them are vessels, beautiful late Bronze Age vessels that are restorable. So they're broken. They can be put back together. All the pieces are there, but they're broken, which is what you would do. You pour out the libation, and then the vessel is broken. And then finally, special objects of gold and silver. Here we did find 8 pieces, 7 golden pieces and 1 silver piece. And nowhere else on site, only here. Stars, pendants, medallions.
17: And that was mixed in with the bones?
16: Mixed in with the bones and the pottery. This is what Hannah would bring, something of great value. And great desperation, she expresses great adoration. And she, things like this are left in the favisa as a means of, because they can't go to tabernacle.org and make a donation, okay?
19: Yeah.
16: So they're going to leave something of great value along with their sacrifice.
19: Wow. You know, we are so happy and proud. The United States of America appointed an ambassador, believer, that connected to the roots of not only for the Jews' roots, for the entire world. And Scott came with his team from United States, and together we uncover the history. You know, Mr. Ambassador, you continue the tradition of your grandchildren. A few months ago, they came here, and they uncovered coins, ancient coins, 1,000 years old, and you came here to the earth with a brush to see the history.
16: Wow.
19: And for us, it's so important because we know that our future depends on our history. When we are uncovering the history, and we are in challenging day in the world. And you are here, all believers, see what God, our forefather, left us here, their footsteps. And we uncover and we understand our mission for the next generation. Thank you, Mr. Ambassador, so much for you come and see and involve. And I hope and I pray that God will stay with you, with your family, with the United States of America, with the president, because you're so connected to the roots, to God. I assure that you'll be blessed. Thank you for coming. Thank you.
15: Thank you, Governor.
17: Amen. And thank you on behalf of all Christians, evangelical or otherwise. Thank you for representing us so well.
15: Thank you.
17: Here in Israel.
16: And let me thank all of you guys, Ambassador,
15: you,
16: for your role, Governor,

0: firsthand look at the excavation's most exciting discoveries this season. Archaeologists uncovered massive storage jars dating back to the Canaanite period, still containing traces of burned olives, wheat, and lentils preserved for thousands of years. Other remarkable finds included a rare murex shell, once used to produce the costly purple dye associated with priestly garments and royalty in the ancient world. The team also uncovered a ceremonial mace head, likely a symbol of authority carried by rulers or military leaders, along with beautifully crafted stone spacers that once formed part of an ornate necklace or bracelet. Among the more personal discoveries were a remarkably preserved bronze needle, offering a glimpse into the everyday tasks of ancient life, and a javelin tip that serves as a reminder of the conflicts and battles that shaped this region's history. Together, these artifacts reveal not only how people worshipped, but also how they lived, worked, governed, and defended themselves thousands of years ago. As the evidence continues to emerge from the soil of Shiloh, the story of Israel's first capital is becoming clearer than ever, offering a remarkable connection between archaeology, history, and the Bible.
1: Wow, wow, wow. What an amazing day to be here with Ambassador Mike Huckabee, to be guided by the director of this incredible dig, Dr. Scott Stripling, and also to be joined by the governor of this area here in Israel, Israel Gatz. And listen, the story of Shiloh is the story of God, the story of God's redemption. How can we be saved? How can we be saved from our sins, from the things that we do that we don't want to do, and those things that we don't want to do that we should do? How are we saved from our sins? Well, that's the story of the Bible. It was predicted in Genesis after the fall, after man sinned, that there would be a Redeemer, a Savior, and the Redeemer would be a Jew. The Redeemer would come from Abraham, Isaac, and Jacob. And sure enough, just like the prophets predicted, one was born in Bethlehem. And that little baby grew up. He lived in Nazareth. He was a carpenter by trade. He had a following of 12 disciples. He did incredibly amazing things in these areas. He walked right by where we're standing. He had great compassion on people. He didn't have much time for those that thought they were holy and righteous, but he had all the time in the world for those that knew they were sinners. And if you are a sinner, which that's all of us, you need a Savior. And I submit to you, the Savior's name is Yeshua, Jesus. He said, "For God so loved the world that he gave his only begotten Son, that whosoever believeth in him should not perish, but have everlasting life." That's the hope that Shiloh brings to the world. We are blessed that you're watching this, and I mean that. Thank you, thank you, thank you. And until next time, may God richly bless you and your family.
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4: For American Family News, I'm Robert Thornton. The U.S. struck Iran today to respond to a drone attack on a cargo ship in the Strait of Hormuz a day earlier. President Donald Trump had said attacking the ship violated the ceasefire. U.S. Central Command said the military struck missile and drone locations and coastal radar sites in Iran. This comes at a fragile time as the U.S. and Iran are negotiating an interim peace deal. The Utah judge in the murder case of Charlie Kirk held prosecutors in contempt of court today over comments they made to media organizations about defendant Tyler Robinson's guilt. Judge Tony Graff said the comments violated his restrictions on what the two sides can say about the case outside of court. The 250th birthday of America is fast approaching. Former Secretary of Housing and Urban Development, Dr. Ben Carson, joined AFR to discuss the significance of the anniversary from a biblical worldview.
5: Our founding was based on our relationship with God. We're the only nation whose founding document says that our rights come from our Creator and not from government, and the government can't take them away. Marxism, all the things based on it, communism, socialism, they try to get rid of God because they want to be the primary influence in the society.
4: Carson said there are forces that want to fundamentally change the United States.
5: They're pushing extremely hard right now with ideas that are very inconsistent with our Judeo-Christian foundation. Do we have enough courage? Do we have the willpower to resist that?
4: Two former flight attendants are flying high after a victory at the Ninth Circuit Court of Appeals. More from AFN's Chris Woodward.
6: Lacey Smith and Marley Brown were fired from Alaska Airlines after sharing their concerns in 2021 over the company's support of the Equality Act. This after employees were allowed to share their thoughts about the topic on a company-only message board. Attorney Stephanie Tauba, First Liberty.
7: It's great news for Marley and Lacey, our clients who were exceptional flight attendants at Alaska Airlines. The airline had a employee-only commenting board. They posted their support for the Equality Act and invited diverse perspectives, said they welcomed people to comment. And then when our clients posted from their religious perspectives, they were immediately investigated, taken off their flights, and fired. So we are grateful that the Ninth Circuit has found that there is evidence of religious discrimination here, and it is allowing the case to go to a jury.
4: Texas Christian University, or TCU, is under fire for being exposed for including topics dealing with diversity, equity, and inclusion in their curriculum. More from Caleb Castile.
8: TCU was founded in Fort Worth, Texas in 1873. The university's motto is "Knowledge is Power." However, recent footage from the Accuracy and Media Group shows that despite its founding as a Christian college, radical ideologies have infiltrated the inner workings of TCU. The Justice Department has opened investigations on Arizona State and Ohio State off the findings of AIM. In a video put out by AIM, an associate professor in TCU's nursing school is filmed bragging about how the school has not removed DEI from their curriculum. She even mentions that she makes a, quote, conscious effort to talk about race-related issues in her class. Adam Gillette is the president of Accuracy and Media. He says that with how horribly our K-12 schools were impacted by DEI, it should be no surprise that the colleges of America also suffer with these woke problems.
9: Well, imagine that transformed into the medical industry. This is an associate professor in nursing and health sciences who thinks that we should judge results and judge research differently based on the skin color of the person who performed it.
8: The video also contains the associate professor mentioning a colleague that uses an ungrading scale. Rather than giving students grades on assignments throughout the semester, she sits down with the students at the end of the year and collaborates with them on a grade in the name of being, quote, inclusive. Adam points out how terrifying that is for the next generation of doctors and medical professionals. However, he says that he is not surprised, since in K-12 schools across America, they teach that the idea that the most qualified students should get the better jobs is racist. I'm Caleb Castile.
4: That's all our time for now. See more news at AFM.net.
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11: 888-589-8840 is the number to call. 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
11: That's it. 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What?
13: Hey. He hit the wrong button.
11: Do that. The beloved rim shot.
12: Hey, welcome, everybody, to Trivia Friday on American Family Radio. Thanks for listening. It's Friday, the
11: 26th, June 26th.
12: Sorry for the delay there. I look at my phone. It's sad, isn't it?
11: I mean, the all-knowing
12: look
11: phone.
12: Look at your phone for time, date, alarm clock, right. Everything. All right, Ed Battagliano, good morning, Brother Ed.
11: Good morning, Tim.
12: Professor Ed, I should say, here on Learning University.
11: Sure.
12: J.J. Jasper, the pride of Owensburg, Kentucky.
14: Great to be here. People remember the Daniel diet, and there have been a lot of diets, a lot of fads. The newest diet out is the garlic diet.
12: Yeah.
14: Now, you don't actually lose any weight, but when your friends see you from a distance, you look thinner.
11: You look smaller.
12: Wait a minute, the Daniel diet?
14: Yeah, you remember that?
12: I missed that one.
14: Oh, it was a big deal in the maybe late 80s, the 90s.
12: I was ignoring diets of all kinds at that time.
14: Yeah.
12: In late 80s.
14: Huh? Yeah, you were playing poker with the guys between classes at college.
12: I didn't care what I ate back in that day.
11: No.
12: But that
11: was really unfair, wasn't it?
12: Yeah. All right. Trivia Friday is on American Family Radio. First time callers only.
14: Oh, so good.
12: If you've never been on the air with us, but you wanted to be on and ask and answer, then today is your day. And Ed, what is that phone number for people to call?
11: I'm glad you asked, Tim. Here's the phone number if you want to be on with us, 888-589-8840.
12: Okay. Give that it one more time.
11: 888-589-8840.
12: There
11: is
12: you
11: the
12: go.
11: Number to call. And it's, like you said, first-time callers. You do need to be 11 years old or older to be on this here show with us. And JJ, one of the nine questions, we have three questions each. One of those nine questions is going to be something special.
14: It's a mystery question. We'll give out our original nine questions, as you mentioned. One is a mystery question. You don't know which one it is.
12: No, you don't.
14: Hence the mystery. But if you happen to land on it and answer mm-hmm. correctly, you'll mm-hmm. hear this sound.
12: Mm-hmm. Thank you.
14: Beloved cowbell.
12: Beloved,
14: you're going to win a great T-shirt. It's newly designed. Tim Wildman is holding it up for those of you who are watching as well as listening. Ed, how can people watch the show?
11: Well, they can go to Facebook or YouTube and search for Today's Issues. That's the name of this show, Monday through Thursday.
12: You can also search for The Meaning of Life there.
11: You can
12: I don't know
11: search.
12: What you'll get on YouTube. You may get some wacky stuff. But
11: yeah, you don't know what kind of answers you'll get, but you can search for The Meaning of Life.
12: Yeah.
11: Or you can go to our own streaming service. It's a streaming platform, stream.afa.net, stream.afa.net. If you want to look at, if you don't have access to video or you're just listening, but you do eventually want to take a look and see what these T-shirts look like, you can go to our our online store. 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Okay. Take a look at it. We also have all kinds of other products and resources there to learn a few things, find gifts. I hate to say that, guys, but we're almost through with June. You need to start thinking about Christmas presents, folks.
14: I thought of Tim Wyman yesterday, and if I hadn't seen it with my own eyes, I wouldn't have believed it. I took my daughter Tegan on a daddy-daughter date. And we went to Cracker Barrel, a big section, huge section of Halloween stuff.
11: Oh.
14: In Cracker Barrel. It's not even, it's June.
11: Yeah.
14: We're not talking the end of August or September. And Tim would, you know, he'd mock some of these retailers and say, well, that's just about like so-and-so putting out decorations, putting out, you know, the decorations before the other holiday. We got Father's Day in the rearview mirror, it's still June in this humongous section as soon as you walk in the door. And even my daughter said, what in the world? Who's did they not have a calendar?
12: Cracker Barrel, they pull out Christmas in August. They get everything ready for Christmas in August. So, they're 5-6 months ahead of everything.
11: Well,
12: they're,
11: plus, folks, if you our online store is a good place to get maybe some Labor Day presents for, you know, family.
12: Yeah, a lot of people do that.
11: That's a big present, popular gift swapping.
12: Big to the American economy, that Labor Day gift.
11: That helps.
14: You guys say that. I had a guy at church when, you know, Father's Day.
12: Yeah.
14: And he said he had heard the day before where Father's Day comes in at 10th as far as holidays. Attention, money spent on gifts. And he said it was Christmas. It was Mother's Day, Easter, Valentine's, and he said Father's Day came in right after Flag Day.
11: Flag Day.
14: I think he was kidding, but it goes to the point where Tim, 15 years ago, told me, mothers get all this praise. You nurture, you love, you sacrifice. Right. And dads say, guys, you need to do better. You know, every Father's Day sermon. And when he said that, I started realizing I'd never heard anything but that. Yeah. When I was invited on a Sunday morning, I would do that. Dad, come on, you got to step up
12: to
14: the plate.
12: You get to the end of the worship service, the pastor says, stand up if you can be a better dad. I want you to stand up out there and be a man out there.
14: Okay? Could have been a slacker.
12: Yeah, I just got through with my...
14: Moms are knocking it over the park.
12: Right.
14: You men are horrible.
12: Right. Yeah. 10 points to being a better dad.
14: So number 10 on the holidays,
12: after Flag Day.
14: After everybody exchanges gifts for Flag Day.
11: That makes me feel pretty bad. Right after Flag Day.
12: I tell my kids, just give me golf balls I can lose on your behalf. You know, I
11: can not ones that you lost. Right.
12: As I hit this ball in the woods, never to be found again. I will remember you.
11: Now let me ask you this: I just now thought of this.
12: Yeah.
11: I'm not trying to delay the inevitable here, but you mentioned losing balls in the woods.
12: Yeah.
11: Do you ever go looking for a ball and then see two or three others?
12: Yeah, that's a happy moment.
14: You know, that's like like putting on a winter coat and finding a $5 bill in the pocket.
12: No,
14: you know, you go, oh man, this is bummer. Now, I'm distressed. Wait, this is a win.
11: Yeah.
12: If you're a good golfer, I mean, a really good golfer, have high expectations of yourself.
11: Yeah.
12: No, you don't stay in the woods looking for golf balls. But if you're an average duffer like me, and you go to the woods and you've lost your ball, and you find three, you consider it a win.
11: Yeah.
14: Yeah.
12: You don't care that you hit your golf ball in the woods.
11: Right.
12: You found three. There was a reason and a purpose and a mission to that.
14: You know, to your point, if I ever start golfing, I'm going to go with a snorkel. I'm going to be the only guy that's got a golf bag and a snorkel. Because you could really rack up if you dive in the pond looking for your ball.
12: There are companies, and I'm serious about this, and their sole job, they go around to golf courses, and they go in the ponds and the lakes.
11: And they do that?
12: And they'll stay there for a week, and they'll retrieve hundreds or thousands of golf balls. It's really amazing.
11: And what do they do with them? They just resell them?
12: Some resell them. They resell them. So, anyway, all right. So, by the way, my mom is here. Yeah, she's watching.
14: She's waving.
12: She's in the peanut gallery, as they say.
11: Yeah.
12: And she's here, and she's turned 86 this week, Linda Wildman.
14: Wonderful.
11: Amen.
12: 86.
14: All right, I got to throw
11: this lady.
12: 86 years old.
14: Godly, gorgeous, wise, right there beside Brother Don's side.
11: You're talking about me or Miss Linda?
14: I'm talking about Miss Linda, wonderful mother of four children and grandmother and great-grandmother. But I want to throw in, she held a basketball record. She was a serious basketball player in high school. And
12: 56, set, was it 56,
14: set,
12: Mom?
14: Set some records.
12: She scored 56 points in one game.
15: Wow.
14: Before there was a three-pointer.
12: Right.
14: Yeah.
15: That's amazing.
12: Before the three-pointer, yeah. Back in the day.
14: Yeah,
12: back
14: so serious, add serious athlete, an elite athlete to all those other nice things we've mentioned.
15: That makes me want to say, Caitlin who?
12: All right, go ahead, Ed. What do you got?
15: All right, here are my three questions. James Fenimore Cooper wrote a famous 1826 frontier classic of American literature. What was the name of the novel? James Fenimore Cooper's famous novel. What was the name of it?
12: He was a father of Alice
15: Cooper.
12: Yeah. Who I don't think he wrote a novel, though.
15: Right.
12: Welcome to my nightmare.
15: Yeah. Listen.
12: Well, maybe that was a novel. I don't know.
15: School's out for summer, isn't it?
12: Yeah, something like that. Go ahead.
15: All right. And now here's a question, folks. If you can answer, I'm going to pull a Tim Wildman here. If you can answer this question without looking it up or without asking someone, we're going to send you a T-shirt.
12: Amen.
15: So I've been doing constitutional questions about the Bill of Rights and the first 10 amendments to the Constitution. Here's this week's question. What five rights does the First Amendment to the Constitution protect? What five rights does the First Amendment to the Constitution protect?
12: Or as they say down south, rights.
15: Rights.
12: Huh? What five rights?
15: What five rights?
12: Okay.
15: Does the First Amendment to the Constitution.
12: For people who are listening in the South who need to know what you're saying.
15: So if you can answer that without asking somebody or looking it up, you'll win a T-shirt.
12: I interrupted the question. Go ahead.
15: Yeah, and you can look it up if you want. You just don't get the T-shirt. All right, and third question, a true-false. In 1932, the Australian government launched the Great Emu War to annihilate emus, which were devastating farmers' crops.
12: Wow.
15: Is that true or false? The Great Emu War in Australia to annihilate emus. Mm. Is that true or false?
12: Disappointing.
14: Here's what I've got. First question, Bible question. Who was the wife of King Ahab? Yeah. Who was the wife of King Ahab? Second question, what is the name for a human third molar? What is the name for a human third molar?
12: I played that in high school.
15: The third molar?
12: Mm-hmm. I was the third molar. I never did get to start.
14: You weren't on the first chair.
12: No, I wasn't on the first chair of molars.
14: And when you were out there on the field with the marching band playing the third molar, that was a sweet sound.
15: Wildman. I named mine Billy Bob.
12: Billy Bob Molar?
15: Yeah.
14: Third question, muscle car question. I've been throwing in some car questions.
12: All right.
14: So the Roadrunner, the Barracuda, and the Duster were all muscle cars under what brand? You know, like Ford or Chevy. You know, when you say, hey, the Roadrunner, the Cuda, and the Duster, you know, it's interesting that you'd say that.
12: You did it better.
14: So there's my three questions.
12: Okay. Here are my three questions. Number one, how many live crusades did Billy Graham hold? 200, 300, or 400?
15: Wow.
12: How many live crusades did Billy Graham hold over his illustrious career? 200, 300, or 400?
15: Any of those answers is impressive.
12: I know. Number two, what was the highest rated TV show of the 1950s? I'm talking about overall.
15: The whole decade?
12: During the decade, overall, what was the highest rated television show in the 1950s? And number three, listen carefully. We were talking about the immigrants to America.
15: Were we?
12: Well, we've been talking about that as part of our 250th celebration.
15: Ah, okay.
12: Yeah. Because we had to have people come here, or we wouldn't be talking today.
15: Gotcha. Somebody had to kick the Indians off their land, right?
12: Well, that's what I'm getting to. listen carefully to this question. The majority of white Americans trace their ancestry back to Great Britain, okay? A majority. By Great Britain, I mean England, Wales, and Scotland.
15: Okay.
12: So set that aside.
15: All right.
12: That's where a majority of white Americans trace their ancestry to. Now, my question is, what are the next three places that white Americans trace their ancestry to?
15: Oh, that's a really good question.
12: Does that make sense?
15: Yeah.
14: It does.
12: Okay. So there you go. Let's go to the phones.
15: All right. We're going to go to Texas first out of the gate. And Avery is on the line, 12 years old. Avery, welcome to Trivia Friday.
16: Hello.
15: Hello, Avery. Welcome to the program. Where do you live in Texas?
16: In Texas.
14: Okay.
16: In Kettner, Texas.
14: Good. You want to ask, answer, or do both?
16: Can I do both?
14: Yes. Which question you want to answer?
16: Can I do the Bible question?
14: Here we go. Who was the wife of King Ahab?
16: Jezebel.
14: Yes.
12: Are we clapping for Jezebel?
14: Yeah. No, we're not clapping for Jezebel.
15: Okay,
12: I didn't know. I felt kind of awkward there.
15: We're clapping for Avery.
14: She was horrible. We're clapping that Avery knows the Bible and is reading the Bible. Jezebel of Sidon, one of the worst, most wicked, horrible women. To this day, people do not name their daughters Jezebel.
12: Where Jezebel of where?
14: Sidon, I think. But yeah,
12: where were the other Jezebels from?
14: That's a good question.
12: Jezebel from Boston.
15: Jezebel from Brooklyn.
12: In Brooklyn,
14: right. Yeah. But she, if you remember, I get Elijah and Elisha mixed up. But I think Elijah and the Mount Carmel, the battle there, and after defeating 450 or maybe double that, then Jezebel said, "Before this day's over, I'm going to kill Elijah." And then he took off and ran from her after.
12: He was flat worn out.
14: Nothing. Well, that's what it was. Yeah.
12: I mean, huh?
14: Right.
12: So
15: he was all tuckered out.
14: But she was horrible.
12: But anyway, she's right. Our caller, Avery, is correct.
14: And cheating that man out of his vineyard and all of that false prophets and getting him killed. Yeah. Hey, way to go, Avery, knowing your Bible. What's your question for us?
16: I actually have a joke.
15: Okay.
14: We're ready.
16: What did the DJ call his son?
15: What did the DJ call his son? Skip.
12: Why you say that?
14: Oh, I like that.
15: I'm sure it's wrong. But
14: Are
12: you spitballing?
15: I was spitballing.
14: Yeah. I give up. What's the answer?
16: Eric.
14: What was it?
15: Eric?
16: Yeah, Eric.
14: Eric, maybe the sound that it makes when you're
12: talking about the sound of the record.
14: That's good.
15: All right.
14: Avery, you're too young to remember this, but maybe for the grandparents that are listening, this is pretty bizarre. When I was a baby, because I'm a DJ.
15: Yeah.
14: When I was a baby, I was vaccinated with a phonograph needle, but it didn't affect me none. Affect me none.
12: Hey, have you ever played, Raindrops Keep Falling on Your Head, by B.J. Thompson? You remember?
15: B.J. Thompson.
12: Have you ever played that backwards?
14: We can't say the lyrics on air.
12: You ought to try that sometime.
15: Yeah.
12: It's kind of weird, eerie. Anyway, thank you, Avery.
14: Thank you. She started it out good.
15: Answered a Bible question.
14: Had a nice little DJ riddle.
15: Yeah.
12: All right. You're listening to Trivia Friday on American Family Radio. Tim, Ed, and JJ, we thank you for listening. You can watch the show on YouTube, Facebook, or our streaming service, which is what, Ed?
15: Stream.afa.net.
12: 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Just type in Trivia Friday, or Today's Issues. Type in Today's Issues, and you'll find the live video stream there. I think we're also on X. Is that right? On X. So, go ahead. Who's next, Ed?
15: All right, we're going to go to Georgia this time around, and Georgia. Teresa is on the line. Teresa, welcome to Trivia Friday.
17: Hey, guys. Thanks.
12: Hey, good morning, Teresa. Thanks for calling. Where do you live in Georgia?
17: I live in the big city of Leesburg, Georgia, which is just north of Albany, Georgia.
14: I've been there. I did a pregnancy resource center banquet there 5 or 6 years ago.
12: Is that Amazon man at your house there, Teresa? What's going on?
15: Your dog's barking in the background.
17: No. Yes, I know. No, we're dog sitting our grand dog for the weekend, and we have four of our own, and so they just have a ball together.
14: Now, Teresa, you seem like you got a bubbly personality, so I'm just going to throw this out there. It's June, so I'm asking, have you been to a wedding? Do you have a garden? Have you guys got VBS underway, and or have you been on family vacation? Any of that happening, like the typical June stuff happening in your world?
17: We did VBS week before last at our church. Yes.
14: Check. Okay. You didn't go to a wedding this month?
17: No.
14: Okay.
12: No, I ain't got any, thank goodness.
15: Yeah, I'm with you. Because they almost always have outside.
12: I'll be honest with you.
14: Tell us how you really feel.
12: I usually get the mail before Allison does. And I
14: try
12: to screen out those wedding invitations.
14: Here we go.
12: And sort of accidentally lose them.
15: Put it in the shredder.
12: Yeah, I mean, I feel bad about it, but I don't really want to.
15: I don't think you feel bad about it at all.
12: You want to lose out a whole Saturday?
15: Not only that, but most June weddings nowadays are outside.
12: Yeah, I don't know what these people are thinking.
17: Yeah.
14: Folks, you think Tim's kidding. My daughter, Tim knew, he came to the hospital when she was born, and they got married on Saturday morning. Tim said, thank you for that, because that ruined the whole day and just knock our whole day. We can't go to the
15: golf
14: course.
15: It was awesome.
14: But he was serious about that.
12: No, I appreciate it. It was a 10 a.m. wedding, and I never thought I'd like that. But I appreciate that, because that way by noon you could have your day back.
15: Yeah.
14: Maddie is caring and practical and wise. And I said, when people were asking, well, that's odd, Saturday morning, I asked her. She said she went to one wedding like that and thought like you did and said, I don't want to mess everybody's whole Saturday up. Weekends are so precious, so we'll be able to come to celebrate and then go on.
12: Put a June wedding at 5 in the afternoon, that's just cruel. I think you know what you're doing. Am I right?
14: I think the 3 o'clock one is more, because you can't really get started with anything. You don't want to get all sweaty and dirty.
15: And let me just say, as a preacher who's done a lot of weddings, the 3 o'clock one, that kind of time scares me more than anything. For that very reason, I'm afraid I'm going to forget it, because you get started doing something. So that's why I would have signs all over the house.
12: This is yellow stickies.
15: Yeah, eight and a half by 11 pages on the mirror in the bathroom, on the door, and just everywhere refrigerator.
12: Wedding today.
15: Wedding, because you forget a wedding. You're going to be remembered forever,
12: not
15: in a good way.
12: Another job.
14: Hey, I've taken us way down a detour, but thank you, Teresa.
15: She's got a question.
14: What's your question for us?
17: Well, I haven't answered your question yet.
14: Oh, okay. Which one you want to answer?
12: You need a sticky note for this.
17: I'll take the one about the teeth. The tooth.
14: All right, here we go. It's a dentist question.
12: Tooth or teeth depends on what state.
14: Oh, don't do it. No, don't right? say it. Don't
17: I'm not
14: say it.
17: From Alabama now. Come on.
14: Okay. Here we go.
15: You started something, Tim.
14: Here's the question. What is the name for a human third molar?
17: Yeah. Watch her. Wisdom tooth.
12: Yeah, there we go.
15: Is that right? I didn't know we were going backwards on that.
14: I didn't know they had a real
12: How'd you
14: name.
12: Know that? How'd you know that, Teresa?
17: Well, I will tell the truth. I did look that one up.
14: Okay. That's okay. Research.
15: That's all right on that one.
14: Well, you know, I'm glad it was medium hard that everybody didn't know it.
15: I didn't know.
14: I've been around teeth my whole life, since I was about one or two. And I didn't know that was what you called it.
15: I was counting like backwards, towards the front.
12: Yeah.
15: And I thought, I have no idea what
14: the name of a human third molar, and that's what we've all got, wisdom teeth, unless we've had them pulled or surgically cut out.
15: Well, Teresa, did you hear the beloved cowbell?
17: I did, and I know what that means.
12: Yeah,
14: yes,
12: you got
14: ma'am.
12: A T-shirt headed your way.
14: Yeah, you can wear it to a wedding.
17: Ooh, awesome.
12: We're going to send
17: it. I have been trying to get on the show for years.
12: Oh, wow.
17: So I'm super excited.
14: Amen. Look at this. You got through, first-time caller, and won the Learning University T-shirt. Brand new design, too. So before you ask us one, or before we do that, we just want to ask you to make sure and stay on the line so we can get your address and shirt size.
12: What's your question for us?
17: Okay, so this is a line from a movie. The infamous line, "You had me at hello," is from which romantic comedy?
14: It is the McGuire thing, Show Me the Money, but I can't remember the title of the movie, but it's that Show Me the Money.
15: Jerry McGuire.
14: With Tom Cruise.
17: Yeah.
14: I've got five daughters, and my wife is a girl, so I know more about
17: Okay.
14: Chick flicks and purses and fingernail polish than I'll ever admit to anybody.
12: All right, thank you, Teresa.
11: Stay on the line, Teresa. I'll put you on hold. And Cindy will get your information, and we'll send you a T-shirt.
14: Fun lady. Our listeners are the best.
11: Oh, yeah.
12: We'll be back momentarily with more of Learning University. Stay with us.

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0: Back many years ago, an elderly couple, a man and his wife, were passing through Philadelphia. Being tired in the night, half gone, they searched for a hotel where they could get some rest. Every hotel they went to told them the same thing. Sorry, we're filled up. Finally, in desperation, the couple tried a little third-class hotel. As they entered the hotel, the man went to the night clerk and spoke. "Mister, please don't tell me you haven't got a room. We've searched all over town for a room, but the conventions have filled up our usual hotels. We're so tired. Please don't tell me that you don't have a room where we could get some rest." The night clerk looked at the couple, saw how tired they were, and then spoke. "I'm so sorry, sir, but our hotel is completely full." The expressions on the couple's faces turned to disappointment. They turned, started to walk out. Then the night clerk spoke again. "Sir," he said, "I have a room which I'll not be using tonight. I have the night shift and will be working all night. It isn't a fancy room, not as nice as the others, but it is clean. And if you wish, I would be happy for you to be my guest for tonight." Well, their faces lit up with gladness. Their disappointment was turned to happiness. The woman spoke, "God bless you, young man." Feeling like $1 million, the clerk showed them to his room. Next morning, the couple went to eat breakfast. At the table, they sent the waiter to get the night clerk. They sent a message they wanted to see him. Entering the room, the clerk spotted the couple. With a smile on his face, he spoke, "Hope you got a good night's rest and everything was fine." Both the man and the woman thanked the clerk for his kindness. After exchanging a few words, the elderly man changed the subject. "Young man," he said, "you're too fine a hotel man to stay in a hotel like this. How would you like for me to build a large, expensive, luxury hotel in the city of New York and make you the manager of it?" Well, the young man sat there for a moment. He did not know exactly what to say. He wondered if the gentleman's mind was right. Finally, after searching for something to say, he stammered out these words, It sounds wonderful." You know, that young man didn't have to put those people up for the night. He could have turned them away. He had a good reason. And people have been turned away before. Remember Bethlehem? Already every major hotel in Philadelphia had turned them away. But this young man had something about him that refused to turn them away. He wanted to help, to be kind. Do unto others. He did that. He followed the carpenter's command. It wasn't long after that a new hotel went up in New York City. It was one of the greatest hotels ever built. They named it the Waldorf Astoria. And the young night clerk became the manager and one of the world's greatest hotel men. The gentleman he shared his room with was William Waldorf Astor.
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2: 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We are going to Italy in March of 2027. 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In Italy, we'll be going to Venice, ride the gondola, and see all the sights there, and we'll go to Pisa and walk on the Leaning Tower of. If you fall off, we're not responsible. Also, we're going to Rome and see the Sistine Chapel and the Colosseum and all the catacombs. We'll see all the sights of Rome. And in Greece, it's the Footsteps of Paul trip. So the places where Paul went in the Bible mentioned in Greece. If you want information on any of these tours, go to tours.afa.net. 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
1: Learning University.
2: That was a little bonanza coming down the pike, the Ponderosa. Right. Not a real place you can go to, but hey, speaking of going to places, JJ, where are you headed?
3: Let's see, this summer, my wife and I are doing a...
0: We're going to go over the whole summer?
3: Speaking at a at a marriage
0: retreat.
3: Get ready, people. I got Campbellsville, Kentucky, Pregnancy Center Banquet. But the closest thing, Thursday night, July the 23rd, I'm teaming up with Johnny W., Christian comedian. I saw a thing with him and Tim Hawkins. Hilarious.
2: Johnny W.? Sounds like
3: Johnny
2: a spy.
3: Johnny W., but I'm opening for him. So you get two comedians for the price of one. Well, one and a half comedians for the price of one. July the 23rd, Green Valley Baptist Church in Pontotoc, Mississippi. It is a ticketed event.
2: Ah. Well, you're not a half a comedian. You're a full-fledged comedian. I'm just going to let folks know. If you've been a long-time listener to the show, you know JJ's very funny. His stand-up is hilarious. So.
3: Well, we're going to... Laughter is good medicine. I love to see people laugh so hard that they're just crying and, you know, just... it's fun to see people laugh.
2: Yeah.
0: All right, give your questions, Ed, and then JJ.
2: All right, here are my three questions. James Fenimore Cooper wrote a famous... James Fenimore Cooper wrote a famous 1826 frontier classic of American literature. What was the name of that novel? Second question, and if you can answer this without asking anybody or without looking it up, we'll send you a Learning University T-shirt. Mm-hmm. What five rights, I said five, what five rights does the First Amendment to the Constitution protect? Third question, in 1932, the Australian government launched the Great Emu War to annihilate emus, which were destroying farmers' crops. But is that true or is that false?
0: It didn't work because one of them became a TV insurance star.
2: Liberty, liberty, liberty.
0: Yeah.
4: So here's the deal. You got all these granddads talking, sitting around talking about World War II and being in Vietnam. And then you got the granddad gathering his kids up around his knee there on the front porch saying, let me tell you about the Great Emu War. Scoot up close, kids. You're going to want to hear every detail of this. Here's what I've got. First question, muscle car question.
0: Yeah.
3: Roadrunner, Barracuda, and Duster are all muscle cars. Were all muscle cars under what brand? You know, Ford, Chevy, you know, what was the Roadrunner, the Cuda, and the Duster?
0: They were little rascals too, aren't they?
3: I think they were. Second question, what fruit, I got to add some new ones. Yeah. What fruit was originally called the Chinese gooseberry? You go in any grocery store, you're going to see this. It's under a different name. And that's what I'm looking for. But originally, it was called the Chinese gooseberry.
2: Wow. Even our vegetables and fruits are made in China.
3: See, they started making their inroads a long time ago. Third question. Let me add one more. Medicine conversion chart question. Yep. Everybody, you know, they lay awake at night hoping for a question
2: I've
3: like that.
2: I've got one on my wall.
3: How many milliliters is in a teaspoon? How many milliliters... You know, you'll see those little things on the side of the bottle. This is this much, you know, 10 or 15 or 20 milliliters. How many milliliters are in a teaspoon?
0: Wow. Where would you find that conversion, like on the internet? Can you find that?
3: Oh, yeah. You can find
2: AI will tell you in a heartbeat nowadays.
3: Yeah. Okay. Siri, she knows it right off the top of her head.
2: I have a chart on my wall right next to the, you know, the periodic table.
0: Oh, that converts teaspoons to milliliters?
2: Yeah, all that.
3: That'd have been a good thing for you to have in the middle of the night when you started chugging that that cough medicine that you thought, since it's for children, it'd be okay, but it was adult size because your child was like 100 pounds.
0: That was 25 years ago, but still... I feel the effects today. It was the night I decided my kids were young and I was coughing my head off, and I went to the, you know, where Allison kept the medicine.
2: Yeah.
0: And it was prescription cough medicine, but my kids were young. I mean, like 8, 9.
3: So surely it's a children's dose.
0: Yeah. So I'm thinking, you know, I can't even read this. Really, and I'm too sleepy, and I just want to go back to bed. I'm tired.
3: You didn't know milliliters and teaspoon.
0: I didn't. I didn't. I didn't. I didn't factor that. We've all done this. We've all just guessed. And so I just started to take me a couple of chugs. A couple of chugs of cough medicine. Of children's cough medicine.
3: Yeah.
0: That can't hurt an adult. Am I right?
5: Well, I think we're about to find out.
0: So I wake up like an hour later, and things are crawling on me. I feel like I'm hyperventilating. So I wake up, Allison, what's going on here, you know?
2: Get him off.
3: You're able to see around corners.
0: Yeah. So I took the kids to school. I'm still feeling crazy. You know how just crazy.
5: You drove?
0: I drove. But the thing about it was things were crawling. I felt like things were crawling.
5: I called her and I said,
0: I don't know what's going on. I might have to go to the doctor because this is... This is the weirdest. She said, "What did you do?" I said, "I drank some cough medicine. That's all I've done."
3: Right.
0: She said, "What cough medicine did you drink?" I said, "Well, it's one of the kids' cough medicines we've had. It's in the thing." And I said, "Well, how much did?" She said, "You do know that's an adult cough medicine because they weigh over a certain amount of pounds."
5: Did you know
0: doctors do this? They go on pounds. They don't go on 6-7 years old.
5: No, I did not know that.
0: I'm drinking. So I chugged. I chugged straight up.
5: How much more
0: codeine laced?
3: Yeah,
5: it had codeine.
0: Well, yeah,
5: This was a prescription cough medicine.
3: Cough medicine. Yeah,
0: that's what I've been saying.
5: I thought it was over the counter.
0: Didn't you hear me 3 minutes ago?
5: I wasn't listening to that part.
0: I said prescription. Anyway, I didn't mean to. Sorry, JJ. That memory came back.
3: But he got his stomach pumped. He's here today.
0: Yeah, I'm here today.
3: And he's living happily ever after.
0: And I learned a lesson from that. Only chug half of what you think you need if you're doing prescription cough medicine.
5: Wow.
0: All right, here we go. Here are my three questions. Number one, how many live crusades did Billy Graham hold? 200, 300, or 400? That's what I want to know the answer to. Here's the second question. What was the highest rated television show in the 1950s? Everybody knows the name of this show. It was black and white, 1950s. And third, if you can answer the question I'm about to give and... we will send you an AFR T-shirt, a Learning University T-shirt, if you can answer the one I'm about to give. So, a majority of white Americans trace their ancestry back to Great Britain. And by Great Britain, I mean England, Wales, and Scotland. That's where a majority of white Americans trace their ancestry to. Now, here's the question. What are the next three places that white Americans, the most white Americans... trace their ancestry to. Does that make sense?
5: Yes. Mm-hmm.
3: Okay. I love these.
0: Let's go.
3: Greenland questions.
0: Let's go.
5: All right, we go.
2: Greenland.
5: All right, we go to Miss.
0: I'm greenish.
5: I'm greenish.
0: I'm greenish.
5: After drinking cough medicine.
0: Yeah.
5: Mississippi and Francis is on the line. Francis, welcome to Trivia Friday.
6: Hello.
5: Hello, Francis. Where do you live in Mississippi?
6: Hello?
5: Yeah. Can you hear?
6: Okay.
5: Can you hear us?
6: I'm down on the coast in Pasquerstan,
3: good.
6: A little town called Dalia.
3: Yes. All right. My wife's from Gulfport, so I know right down there where you are. That's God's country.
6: Yeah.
5: Well, Francis, you want to ask, answer, or do both?
6: Well, I'll try to do both.
5: Okay.
6: Somebody took my one I thought I really knew was Jezebel, I'll try the muscle car question.
3: Oh, okay, good. Well, here's the question, the muscle car question. Roadrunner, Barracuda, and Duster were all three cars under what brand?
6: I'm thinking it may have been a Pontiac.
3: No, ma'am, but that's a good guess.
6: No.
3: Because you had Pontiac Firebird, you had Pontiac GTO, and the GTO was one of the very first muscle cars, and some of these others, they tried to start scrambling to say, we've got to compete. Now, that was a good try, but not Pontiac.
5: Well, Francis, what's your question for us?
6: Well, I was so excited this first time I called in, and I got through of ever trying, and I didn't think that about even having a question for you guys.
3: That's okay.
6: So I just...
0: You're kidding.
6: I just came up with one. I just came up with one on the fly here.
3: All right, we're ready.
6: Here it goes. Can you name the two most devastating hurricanes that have hit the Gulf Coast And what years were they?
3: The Katrina.
0: Hold on, yes, Francis. We're going to talk amongst ourselves.
3: Katrina, and then there was one.
5: I think Camilla.
0: No, it wasn't Camilla. Don't embarrass yourself. Camille. Yeah. Camilla. Well, says the guy from Boston.
5: First of all,
0: Camilla.
5: Thank you for saying don't embarrass yourself because I'm going to do it for you.
0: I thought you were looking at me like Camille? You're telling me don't embarrass yourself.
3: Katrina, what year was that?
0: I got the answer.
5: 2005.
3: 2005. Go ahead.
0: Yeah, you're correct. Ed's correct about the date for Katrina. That's 2005. Is that right, Francis?
6: That's right for Katrina.
0: Okay. Now, Hurricane Camille. I want to say it's 1969.
5: I was going to say 68.
0: 60, you might be right.
5: But I don't know.
3: I'm going to throw a little personal thing. My father-in-law, Lowry Anderson, rode that one out because they're so used to, hey, this is going to be the big one. I'm tired of hearing that. It'll be fine. He rode that out, and you could drive, and you could see ships, you know, shrimp boats and things that were way inland from that.
0: Camille.
3: I forget what year it was.
0: I'm going to go with Tim.
5: 1960. So I don't embarrass myself.
0: It's either 68
5: again.
0: Or 69.
3: Yeah. All right. What's the answer, Francis?
6: You're absolutely correct, Tim. It's 69.
3: Way to go, boss.
6: 65, Katrina, and 69, and Camille. What? And yes, I was a kid, I'll say, and Camille, which we wrote it out, and then as an adult, wrote out Katrina.
0: How far are you from the coast, from the actual water?
6: 5 miles.
0: 5 miles.
5: Oh, wow.
0: Because the water for the Katrina, we went down there 3 months afterwards, but didn't the water come in like half a mile or something?
6: Oh,
0: like a wall
6: more than half a mile.
0: Oh, more than half.
6: Well, in the community where I live, it's called Dahlia.
0: Okay.
6: And we're surrounded by water, the Bay of St. Louis and Wolf River. And we're like 5 miles away, but some of these inland rivers and waterways, it pushed all the way.
0: Wow.
6: Yeah, there was some bad devastation close by me.
0: Wow.
3: I guess
6: it was very close to I-10.
0: Yeah, yeah,
6: well,
0: exactly.
6: Well, in St. Louis, the water did get up and close I-10.
0: I remember that.
3: I got some friends together. We went down a week afterwards, took a semi-truck full of mattresses, took a bunch of fuel. Four of us buddies went down.
5: For Camille?
3: For Katrina.
5: Katrina.
3: And, boy, you're just talking about the bridges wiped out, everything, just all the trees, the buildings. It was just devastation.
0: That birthed 8 Days of Hope.
3: And that's
5: it
3: 8 Days. Steve Tiber. That's exactly right.
0: All right, listen,
3: right.
0: Francis, thanks so much for your call. We appreciate it very much. God bless you, and glad you were able to get through. Francis, listening on the Mississippi Gulf Coast.
3: Hey, real quick.
0: Yeah.
3: So people that live on the coast that ride those out, that's what my wife would do. She said they'd fill their bathtub up with water, so you'll have drinking water. You know your electricity is going to go off. She said they would look in the backyard and watch the ground heave. These trees would sway, and the ground would heave. And I said, why in the world would you stay here? She said, well, that's what people say about people that live in the tornado alleys or people that live where there are fires, you know, in California. So everybody's got kind of a thing like, why would you live in a place where this happens? You can say that to people living in Montana or Wyoming about the winters.
0: Yeah, but the thing about it is the winters happen every winter. Right, and the hurricanes happen every 10 years. So you can, unless you live in Lafayette, Louisiana,
3: yes,
0: which it's annual.
3: Yeah, well, hurricane season, they know they're going to get them pretty routine.
0: Yeah,
3: there,
0: you're right. No, the threats are always there. Yeah, that's what you're saying. All right, you're listening to Today's Issues, Trivia Friday, I should say, on the American Family Radio Network, also known as
3: Learning University.
0: Who's up next, Ed?
5: We're going to stay in Mississippi, and Terry is on the line. Terry, welcome to Trivia Friday.
7: Hello.
0: Hey, Terry, how you doing?
7: Hey, it's actually Carrie with a C.
5: Okay.
3: Hi, Carrie.
5: Carrie.
0: Okay, well, we just changed your name, though. Okay. No, I'm just kidding. No, yeah. Carrie with a C, thanks for calling. Where do you live in Mississippi?
7: I live in Corinth.
0: Okay. Yeah, about an hour from us here.
7: Yep.
0: In our studios, and nice town there, Corinth.
3: A lot of Civil War history.
0: Been there many times. I eat at that Italian restaurant downtown.
5: In Corinth?
0: Yeah. What's the name of it, Carrie?
7: Vicari.
0: Yeah.
7: Vicari?
0: Yeah, they got some great food.
7: I've actually never eaten there.
0: Yeah, you ought to try it sometime. All right, Carrie, will ask, answer, or both?
7: So I'm going to try to do both.
0: Okay, which one do you want to try to answer?
7: I'm going to try the five rights for the First Amendment.
5: All right, Carrie. Now, remember, if you can answer this correctly without looking it up or asking someone, we'll send you a T-shirt, okay? Here's the question. What five rights does the First Amendment to the Constitution protect?
7: Okay, so this is a complete, like, this is a complete guess.
5: Okay.
7: I haven't looked anything up. So I'm going with freedom of speech, religion, press, owning personal property, and freedom of commerce.
5: No, you got the first three correct. Freedom of speech, freedom of religion, exercise of religion, and freedom of the press. The last two, you did not get correct.
3: Can you give her a chance, since you've already given these three, make it easy for the next one? Give her one more chance to see if she can come up with the other two?
0: That's what, you know, Americans love a second chance.
5: Absolutely. Yeah. You want to take another chance at those last two?
7: I don't think I'm going to know them. Those last two were the hardest to come up with.
3: Hey, you did. You got three out of five. That's good, and you really didn't make it easy for the next person.
5: Yeah.
3: So when that next person is wearing that shirt, they can go. Well, hand over their heart.
5: Yeah, the next person. I don't know. I guess we'll do the T-shirt too.
3: Well, cut the sleeves off, like Tim says.
0: Yeah, three fifths of a shirt.
3: Yeah. Send them a muscle shirt.
5: What's your question for us, Carrie?
7: Okay, so we're actually on our way to the Diamond Youth Softball State Championship for my daughter's all-star team.
0: Wow. Congratulations. What's your daughter's name? What age group?
7: Her name is Finley, and it's the 12U.
0: Okay.
7: Hi, Finley.
3: Hey.
0: So where's the tournament?
8: In Columbia, Mississippi.
0: Oh, okay. So you got a drive ahead of you.
3: Now, what position do you play, Finley?
8: Normally right field.
5: All right.
3: Good.
8: That's second base.
0: Second base and right field.
3: That's great. What's the name of your team?
8: Just Corinth All Stars.
3: Perfect. Okay. Well, congratulations. That's a big honor to make it to that level, and we hope you guys do well.
0: What are the betting odds on your team? Because I'm looking at games tonight, this slate of games. No, I'm just teasing.
5: He doesn't bet, Carrie.
3: Yeah, Carrie, do you have a question for us?
7: Yeah, so Finley's going to ask you a softball trivia question.
0: Oh, I'm ready. Bring it.
8: What country won the first ISF Women's World Championship?
0: Okay, softball is popular in North America, but I don't know what if it country? Is. I don't know.
3: Yeah.
0: I'm going to say U.S.
5: I'm going to go with the U.S.
3: Yes. I'm going to just throw Cuba out there for what it's worth.
0: Well, you throw Cuba out there.
5: Cuba?
3: No, let me change that to the DR. A lot of baseball players from DR. I just want to hedge our
5: Dominican
3: bets.
5: Republic.
3: Yeah, Dominican Republic.
0: All right, Dominican Republic or the U.S., Carrie, that's our guesses.
8: It was actually Australia.
5: Australia.
0: Softball's popular there, okay? Softball's popular there, okay?
4: Here's the deal. After the War of the Emus, a lot of people had a lot of extra time on their hands.

0: a great tournament.
1: Australia, I know they play Australian rules football and rugby's big over there. Yeah.
0: Little different softball rules because they use boomerangs. That shouldn't be allowed, but who am I to say how people, you know, if they
2: should play softball.
0: Yes,
1: wrestling,
0: right.
1: Kangaroo wrestling.
0: Kangaroo.
1: It's a big deal.
0: Boxing. Yeah. Boxing kangaroo. Yeah, you feel like you're wrestling when they get on that tail and start getting those hind legs out of you.
1: What's in that pouch you got there,
2: Fred? Fred, you're going to have to go through metal detector.
1: You stick your hand in a kangaroo's pouch, you're going to find out what's
2: you're
1: real.
2: Find out the meaning of boxing.
0: There's the name of your book. There's the title of your book. I stuck my hand in a
2: kangaroo pouch.
0: I don't care
1: and
0: what's
1: I found
0: it.
1: Out.
0: I don't care what's in it. I'd read it. I'd try the book.
1: All right. Back to the phones.
2: All right.
1: Ed,
2: we go
1: next?
2: To Illinois.
1: Illinois.
2: And Jan is on the line. Jan, welcome to Trivia Friday.
3: Hi.
1: Hi, Jan. How are you doing today?
3: Hey, I'm doing great.
1: Wonderful. Well, what part of Illinois do you live in?
3: We live in the Quad Cities, and actually, I'm a mile away from the Mississippi River to cross it over into.
1: Okay. Hey, tell our listeners the Quad Cities. I mean, I know them, but you got to go ahead and tell them the four.
3: I'm sorry. What are the Quad Cities? Oh, the Quad Cities is Moline.
1: Hey, Jan. Whoa.
2: Your alarm's going off.
1: What in the world is going on there?
0: No, you're getting a UFO hovering over you. You're about to get sucked into a portal.
1: What is that noise?
3: We're in the car, and we're heading to Michigan.
1: Does that happen
2: to
1: everybody?
2: That doesn't explain the noise.
1: Does that happen to everybody that goes to Michigan? I don't know about that. That sounded like a warning to me. Like
2: it sounded like someone's alarm going off on their phone.
1: Do you even know what we're talking about, Jan?
3: Excuse me? What are the four Quad Cities? Oh, okay. The four Quad Cities is Moline, Rock Island, Davenport, and Bettendorf.
1: Right.
0: All right.
1: Isn't that where John Deere is?
3: Yes.
1: That's what I thought.
0: Well, you know your geography.
2: Sure does.
1: I know the John Deere Corporation is there, and they also have a big golf tournament every year there in the Quad Cities, the John Deere Classic. So
0: you know what? You want to keep it upbeat. It's Friday, but on a sad note, this farmer and his longtime girlfriend, broke up with him, and she wrote the farmer a John Deere letter just to break up. Yes, it was just terrible.
2: John Deere letter.
0: Yeah.
1: Oh, well, dear John. Farmers.com? Is that... Where is that date service?
2: I haven't seen a farmers.com
1: what happened to them?
2: Commercial in a long time.
1: Did they get sued or something?
0: No, they got all filled up. All the farmers got all the
1: Got wives?
0: And they all got wives, okay. And now everybody's living
1: happily
0: ever.
1: They're out of business. Okay.
0: After.
1: All right. Go ahead.
0: Which one you want to answer?
3: I would like to answer the question about the 50s.
1: You know what? Okay, Jan, we're going to have to take a break right here. Can you call her back?
2: Yeah, you're breaking
0: maybe
2: up.
0: A better connection, too.
1: Okay, what we're going to do, true. Jan, we're going to call you back. Is that possible? We got her phone number? We're going to call you back so we can get a better connection,
0: and
1: hopefully.
0: Not Bluetooth, if you don't mind.
1: Yes, that's a
0: I think that's what's throwing us off.
1: Bluetooth hounds. Have you heard of these?
0: Well, I've heard of the pirate. He was one of the most feared pirates in the
1: Caribbean. The Bluetooth?
0: Bluetooth had
1: one tooth, but he was fierce.
0: He was able to hold that knife in his mouth with that one tooth.
1: And
0: parrot on his shoulder. You can see it, can't you?
2: Parrot
0: swinging
2: on his shoulder.
0: From rope to rope over into the other ship to get that all that loot.
1: Yes. All right, we'll be back momentarily. We'll go back to the Quad Cities in Iowa and get
2: Jan
1: back on the phone.
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2: This is American Family News. I'm Robert Thornton. President Donald Trump said Iran violated a ceasefire agreement by launching drones at cargo ships in the Strait of Hormuz. Here's Fox's Jared Halpern.
3: At least four one-way attack drones were fired at cargo ships sailing through the Strait of Hormuz, President Trump says. And while U.S. forces knocked down three of those drones, one did hit the upper deck of a large ship. In a social media post, the president writes, "Obviously, this is a foolish violation of our ceasefire agreement." A memorandum of understanding signed by President Trump and Iran's president earlier this month sets up 60 days of nuclear negotiations while reopening the strait toll-free for commercial vessels and ending a U.S. naval blockade on Iranian ports. At the White House, Jared Halpern, Fox News.
2: A China policy expert is concerned that President Trump's memorandum of understanding is one-sided in favor of Iran and is likely to fail. More from AFN's Chad Groening.
4: Tensions remain high between the U.S. and Iran over disagreements regarding the 60-day accord aimed at ending the Iran war. In one development, a series of oil tankers has navigated the Strait of Hormuz using a new route, close to Oman's shores, in response to threats from Iran's Revolutionary Guard to impose fees on vessels traversing the key strait. Meanwhile, fighting between Israel and Hezbollah in Lebanon has flared again, with Israel launching an airstrike on Wednesday. Gordon Chang is an Asian policy analyst and author of Plan Red, China's Project to Destroy America.
5: The memorandum of understanding is certainly one-sided in favor of Iran. Now, we know that President Trump always adopts unusual negotiating tactics. If they work, it's fine. And if they work in this case, no one will be able to claim the credit but Trump. But if they fail, and I think that they probably will, then Trump will have nobody else to blame.
4: Still, Chang believes Trump can prevail if he uses the tools at his disposal.
5: I think that President Trump should have kept the Strait of Hormuz closed, and he should have prevented Iran from selling oil to China through the overland routes. Those overland routes provided a vital source of income to Iran, and we should just not have permitted that. We didn't have to resume the bombing campaign in full. All we needed to do was to starve the regime until either it failed or it surrendered. Those were the only two acceptable options in my view.
4: I'm Chad Groening.
2: Israel and Lebanon have signed an agreement in Washington, D.C., marking a significant diplomatic breakthrough. Secretary of State Marco Rubio, who mediated the talks, described the deal as a critical first step toward regional stability and lasting peace following months of intense conflict.
6: Hopefully we'll have many more of these conversations and make real and tangible progress so that the people of both of these countries can be hopeful about their future, a future of peace, a future of prosperity, a future of mutual coexistence in a way that's beneficial.
2: The agreement outlines a phased withdrawal of Israeli forces from designated areas of southern Lebanon, where they will be replaced by the Lebanese armed forces. While officials are still finalizing the specifics of the security pilot zones, the agreement aims to ensure the territory remains free of Hezbollah terrorists. Fox Weather says to keep an eye out for tropical activity that could affect the southeast coastline ahead of the July 4th weekend. Fox Weather's Britta Merwin.
7: So this is an exclusive product to us here at Fox Weather. You're not going to see it anywhere else. It's our tropical threat graphic. So Craig is highlighting the southeast coastline, low potential. But again, when a low potential shows up on this graphic, it means that there are computer models out there that are hinting at something trying to develop off the southeast coastline. Mm-hmm. So what's the give here? NHC says we're clear. We are clear. But the models are wanting to do something. We have a stalled front that's going to be draped across the southeast coastline.
2: The waters east of Florida are exceptionally warm and above average compared to the rest of the Atlantic for this time of the year. On Wall Street today, stocks were down. The Dow lost 47, the S&P shed 4, the Nasdaq dropped 61. West Texas Intermediate crude was down to about $69 a barrel. And that is all our time for this hour's news. You can see more news online at AFN.net, and we appreciate your listening. For American Family News, I'm Robert Thornton.
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9: Hey, welcome back, everybody, to Trivia Friday on American Family Radio. Tim, Ed, and JJ. We go back to the phones. We're talking to
10: Jan.
9: Jan in Iowa. Quad Cities of Iowa.
10: See if we got a better connection.
9: Jan, you there?
11: Yes, I am.
9: Okay, wonderful. Where were we?
10: Okay, which question do you want to answer, Jan?
11: The question that was about 50s for the TV show.
12: 50s okay. For the TV
9: okay.
12: Show.
9: Yes, Jan. Here's the question: what was the highest-rated TV show for the 1950s decade?
11: I am going to say Lassie.
9: Okay, that is a very good guess, and it was also in black and white. The correct answer is I Love Lucy.
12: Oh, I thought you'd keep it, save it.
9: Yeah, forget that. Forget what I just said. Really, I'm not going to. It's a mystery.
10: Lassie is incorrect, is all you're saying.
9: Lassie, I Love Lucy was, go ahead. It was the number one show of the 1950s. Lassie's probably top 10.
10: Yeah, I remember watching both of them.
9: Also black and white.
12: Yeah. Right.
9: And I don't know how many times Timmy got stuck in the well.
10: or stuck somewhere in a mine, you know.
9: Somebody had a joke about somebody, you know, Lassie barked, Timmy's stuck in the well again.
10: Yeah.
9: You know. All right.
10: What's your question for us, Jan?
11: We're driving back to Michigan, so my daughter is with me, and she would love to ask you the question.
12: All right, okay. We're ready. What's your daughter's first name?
11: Cammy. C-A-M-I.
10: Cammy.
11: Yeah, not to be confused with the hurricane.
9: Yes. Right.
10: Yeah, Hurricane Camilla.
9: Camilla.
11: Yeah.
10: All right, go ahead, Cammy. What's your question?
11: Okay. This is for JJ because he's got that book, Moses Was a Basket Case.
12: Yeah.
10: Right.
12: That may not help me answer any questions, though, but go ahead.
11: So why is he a basket case?
12: Well, because...
9: it's a riddle.
12: Is it a riddle or is it a for real Bible question?
11: It's kind of a riddle.
12: Oh, okay. I was going to say because his mom put him in that basket and coated it with tar or pitch and,
10: yeah,
12: and let it float down the river there. Let's see. Why is Moses a basket case? A riddle. It's going to be something obvious.
10: You know me. I'm the world's worst.
12: Tim's the riddler. Tim, what comes to mind?
9: Well, I have to... dissect the question.
10: Okay.
9: I mean, huh?
10: Yeah, all right.
9: So I'm going to need to write it down.
10: Oh, okay. Well, I don't think we have time for that.
9: Why? Yeah. It's a riddle. You have to think methodically.
10: Well, right? Go right ahead.
12: Then be a...
10: JJ and I will sing while you...
9: Since we, quote, don't have time...
12: Yeah. Okay. All right.
9: I'll just skip it.
12: What's the answer, Cammy?
11: Because he was a baby in denial.
10: He's a baby in denial.
12: I like that.
9: Baby in denial. That's good. I like that.
12: Way to go. Well, ladies, be careful on your trip. And thank you for listening to AFR. Glad you were able to get in with first-time callers.
9: So, because what was the – give me that one. I got to use that one.
12: Yeah, that's good. Why was Moses a basket case? Because as a baby, he was in denial.
9: In denial.
12: In denial. I like that.
9: Yeah.
12: Hey, you were talking about Lassie?
9: Yeah,
12: we have time for me to tell a smart dog joke?
10: Sure.
12: All right. So this bird dog, that people talk about how smart, and the guy was asking $20,000 for him. So the guy said, I need to take him out, test him, went out. Sure enough, the dog barked three times, three birds flew out. Then he went around this edge of this piney woods, and he scratched five times. Five birds came out. He said, boy, they weren't kidding. This is such a smart dog. Went behind this hedgerow, came out, had a branch in his mouth, and he's shaking his head, falling down, shaking his head. He said, oh, my goodness, that thing's gone mad. And he just felt terrible about it, but he had to put the dog down. Took it back to the guy, and he's like, what in the world? He said, yeah, wait. He's off to a great start. Barked, scratched, then he came out from behind this hedgerow with this stick in his mouth, and he said, you know, he'd gone crazy. No, he was trying to tell you there are more birds than you can shake a stick at.
9: Oh, wow.
10: So he put the dog down?
12: Put the dog down. That's the sad part of the joke. But you can ignore that part.
10: That's the part of the joke that makes it not funny.
12: Well, he had insurance on the dog, so it was all,
10: it all worked out in the end, except for the dog.
9: The dog sprang up, said, just kidding. I was just playing with you there. All right, so here we go. Let's go back to the, I tell you what, we'll do our questions for the last time. Last time, and then we won't have to do them anymore, and then we'll go take a slew. I said a slew of phone calls.
10: Slew.
9: Go ahead.
10: All right. James Fenimore Cooper wrote a famous 1826 frontier classic of American literature. What was the name of the novel that James Fenimore Cooper wrote?
9: Imagine his mom getting mad at him.
10: Yes. James Fenimore Cooper.
9: You get your rear end in here.
10: How many times have I told you?
9: Yeah. Huh?
10: Don't shake
12: stay
10: the
12: in
10: stick.
12: Or stay out.
9: Right.
12: Close that door. We can't heat the whole neighborhood.
9: Don't
12: or
9: be boxing no, you know, kangaroos out there. Boy, what's
10: and
9: wrong with
10: sure,
9: you?
10: For sure, don't reach in its pocket.
9: Right.
10: All right, second question.
12: Ouch, Boston boy.
10: All right, what five rights does the First Amendment to the Constitution protect? And three have been answered, freedom of speech, religion, and the press. If you can get these last two, these are the most difficult for folks. Without looking it up, without asking anyone, we will send you a T-shirt.
12: Nice.
10: So someone has already helped you with that question. And my final question is a true false. In 1932, the Australian government launched the Great Emu War to annihilate emus, which were devastating farmers' crops. Is that true or false?
12: Here's what I've got first, a muscle car question. Roadrunner, Barracuda, and Duster are all muscle cars under what brand? Someone had a good guess, Pontiac, but that was incorrect. So Roadrunner, the Cuda, and the Duster, what brand were they? And then, second question, what fruit was originally called the Chinese gooseberry? And it's one you can go to any grocery store, you see this fruit, it just goes by a different name. What's the name these days? Third question, a medicine conversion chart question. How many milliliters are in a teaspoon?
9: Yeah, that's going to be answered.
12: Hey, all the moms that are measuring stuff and know that.
9: Sure they
12: know those things.
9: So the previous question prior to that was the what muscle cars?
12: Oh, so the Roadrunner,
9: okay,
12: the Barracuda, and the Duster. So it's not, you know, like it's kind of like, is it a Ford or Chevy? What brand?
9: So I got one for you.
12: Okay.
9: The Roadrunner, the Barracuda, and the Duster all went into a bar. Okay.
12: That's off to a good start.
9: Isn't that a good?
12: Yeah, it is.
10: I think I know this one.
9: Yeah, okay. So.
12: You know when you guys were doing the meep meep at the front of that?
10: Yeah.
12: The Roadrunner, they gave $50,000 to Warner Brother for the rights to use the cartoon, the likeness, and to have permission to do that. $50,000 in 1968. And then they spent $10,000 to make their, I was going to use this for true or false, $10,000 to make the horn go meep, meep, just like from the Roadrunner.
10: Yeah, did they let them do it?
12: Yeah, they did it. And that's the 1969 Roadrunner, the horn, it goes meep, meep, just like you did.
9: Wow.
12: Absolutely.
9: Here are my two questions. How many live crusades did evangelist Billy Graham do? Live crusades. 200, 300, or 400?
12: You want to just give us the answer like you did I Love Lucy?
9: Thank you for reminding me of that blunder, of that mishap, of that unfortunate situation. Here's my second question. The majority of white Americans trace their ancestry back to Great Britain, okay? That would include England, Scotland, and Wales. That's what I'm calling Great Britain. So a majority of white Americans trace their ancestry back to there. Now, for a free Well, obviously free. Well, for $2.50, we'll send you a Learning special University deal. T-shirt. It's a special deal. You get for a Learning University T-shirt to be sent to you, compliments of American Family Radio. You answer this question, and I will send that to you. But the question is, what are the next three groups after the English people? Does that make sense?
12: Yes.
10: It does.
9: The three groups that have the that Americans cite as where their ancestors came from. The white.
12: Love these Antarctica questions.
9: JJ said Greenland, and that is good guess, but incorrect.
10: Good guess. That's when you go, no, that's not even a good guess.
9: You know.
10: All right, we go to Texas, and Anita. Anita is on the line. Anita, welcome to Trivia Friday.
13: Hey, how are you?
9: Anita, we're doing great. Thank you for calling.
12: Howdy.
9: Welcome. Where do you live in Texas?
13: I live in Conroe, Texas.
9: Okay. Wonderful. I was down there not too long ago, Conroe, the Woodlands in that area.
12: Pretty lake over there.
9: Yep. Our tower's in Conroe. Our AFR.
13: Your tower? Oh, that's cool.
9: Our radio tower, 88.3.
12: For Houston there.
9: Yeah. All right, Anita, you want to ask, answer, or both?
13: I would do both, please.
9: Okay, by the way, which radio station are you listening to? Are you listening on the app or on the radio?
13: No, I'm on the radio because I'm in my car. You know what? I don't know what it is. I just have it on there. 88.3?
12: Oh, thank you.
9: Right? That's right. That's right.
13: 88.3. Yeah. 88.3,
9: yeah. Yes. Yeah. Okay,
13: go ahead. I got to have it automatic. I listen all the time.
12: Oh, amen. Thank you so much, Anita.
9: Well, go ahead. You want to ask, answer, or both? What did you say?
13: I'm doing both.
9: Okay, which one do you want to answer?
13: Both. I'm going to answer the car one, JJ's car one.
12: Oh, good. Here's the question again. Muscle car question. Roadrunner, Barracuda, and the Duster, what brand are they under?
13: Those are Chrysler Plymouth, whatever it was.
12: Yeah, that's it.
13: I had two of them.
9: All right.
12: Wait, you said you had two of them?
13: I had a Duster and I had a Barracuda. That's right.
12: Wow. I had a chance to buy a Cuda from a buddy for like just pennies. It was yellow and, you know, mag wheels and big engine. And I kicked myself for not getting that. But those were iconic cars. Roadrunner, the GTX was kind of the same body, but that was a big muscle car. And the Duster, and they had some others.
9: Toyota Corolla.
12: Was that in that muscle car?
9: No.
12: Hey, for you to have a Cuda, that was pretty ambitious. What? Anita, do you remember what year it was? 71.
13: I think it was a little earlier than that. My husband had it, and then he needed some money, so my daddy bought it for me. So that's what I took to college.
12: I love
13: it. A&M.
12: What year?
13: Yeah, it was a cool car.
12: Cool.
13: You know, I don't remember back in those days. I didn't know anything.
12: What color was it?
13: It was maroon.
12: Yeah, they had the maroon
13: bucket seats.
12: Yes.
13: The big, huge back window. Yeah.
12: Right.
9: Now, when I was...
12: didn't make very many Barracudas, by the way.
9: When I was in high school, this would have been 79 to 81, there were two cars that were all the rage. And this must have followed what Anita's talking about. The cars you're talking about must have preceded these cars, but the Camaro, that was hugely popular.
12: Yes,
9: and that was the cool kids,
12: right?
9: And then the Trans Am.
12: The Trans Am
9: was like, well, they have a Trans Am.
12: Yeah. I tell you what, but Trans Am
9: was that same thing for y'all.
10: A little bit earlier in the early '80s,
9: Camaro and Trans Am.
10: Yeah,
9: but
12: Pontiac Trans Am, Chevy Camaro. And the Trans Am, that movie actually put Trans Am on
9: the map.
12: The trucker movie, you know, wall to wall, you know.
9: Burt Reynolds?
12: Burt Reynolds. He drove a black
9: Smokey Trans Am, and the Bandit.
12: Smokey and the Bandit. It caused the sales to just go through the roof.
9: That makes sense.
12: Yeah. And it was right about that same time there. Hey, Anita, you had a fun car.
9: That was some great acting in that movie.
12: They started out putting Barracuda on the car, but then everybody called it a Cuda. So the later years, in the early 70s, they just had Cuda written on the side.
9: Like Federal Express switched to FedEx.
12: And they were, she's right, she had a, there weren't many on campus when she was going to school there.
9: Yeah.
12: Anita, what's your question for us?
13: Oh, okay. My question for you is, if you are traveling around Iceland, like in a car, van, whatever, and you see these little black mounds covered with white stone. What is that?
14: A lot of people don't know this, but the emus is pretty tragic after the war on emus. That's where the burial ground is. Took a little while to ship them there and to get all them memorials set up, but that's what you want to do when there's been a massacre like it was in Australia against the war against the emus. It's emu grave sites.
9: Where, in Iceland?
14: Yes, it was worth sending it over there just to reconnect them with their ancestors.
10: That's just the most random and bizarre thing.
12: Obviously, do you guys have any idea?
10: I have no idea.
12: What do they say? I have no earthly idea.
9: What's the question? I've forgotten the question.
10: Little black mounds with white stones. Is that right, Anita?
13: Yeah. That is correct. They're covered in white stones. One white stone on each black mound.
12: Black mound with a white stone.
9: In Iceland. Is that right?
12: Yes. Hey, I'm curious to find out. We don't know what's the answer.
9: I'm just going to say penguins who perished.
10: dead penguins?
12: Memorial sites.
9: They're like a sacred animal in Iceland.
10: Are they?
12: Like cows are in India.
9: No, yes, exactly. It's a religious thing. In Iceland, penguins are revered like cows in India. A lot of people don't know this.
12: No, they don't.
10: But they're much harder to milk. I'll just tell you that.
9: The penguin?
12: Yeah. What's the answer?
9: Penguin milk?
12: Yeah. You go to Starbucks and say, I want a black coffee with just a little bit of penguin milk and see what kind of look the barista gives you. All right, Nita, what's the answer?
13: The answer is those are little baby ovens. You know, Iceland is a geothermic island, and so they're little baby ovens, and they cook rye bread in those little baby ovens. They dig it up, put the the raw dough in the ground, cover it with the black rock, and put the little white stones, and they know where it is.
12: You're just driving around and see that?
9: Or you can just stay in America.
13: And go to the grocery store.
9: Right, go to the grocery store.
13: it's actually really good. It's a real sweet rye.
12: You've been there.
10: Have you had it?
13: Yes. Yes, wow. I've both been to Iceland and had the rye bread. It was kind of one of our tour things.
10: Wow. Well, let me ask you, since you've been there, what would you vote for, Greenland or Iceland? Which one should we take for our 51st state?
13: Oh, my gosh. Greenland is a pit. I wouldn't go there. We went there twice to two different cities there, and it was just so nasty and so desolate and so the people are not nice, which I can understand because it's just an island of nothing.
9: Yeah.
13: But Iceland was very beautiful, very cosmopolitan, very kind. We did the it's geothermal, so we did the baths, and oh my gosh.
9: You never heard
13: incredible.
9: The expression Iceland is an Iceland? You've never heard that?
10: I'm not.
9: It's their traveling motto.
10: I do want to apologize to all our listeners on Greenland.
9: Yeah.
10: All our many, many dozens of listeners.
9: Well, she's just giving an honest opinion.
10: That the opinions expressed on the show, not necessarily the opinions of us here.
9: You asked her.
10: I know. I'm just teasing Anita. I doubt we have a single listener on the island of Greenland.
12: Yeah. Well, they're probably going to agree with her. Nita, what's the answer? Oh, you told us about the little bread cooking in the little ovens.
10: Rye bread? Is that what you said?
13: Yep, rye bread. It's a sweet rye, very, very dense, but you eat it with right out of the little oven. They go get it with a shovel because you can't walk on it because the sand is like boiling. And so they do a little shovel. They bring it in. It's wrapped, and then you unwrap it. Like they're fresh, and you get some butter, sit at the table, and eat your hot rye bread with butter. It's just delicious.
10: Wow.
12: Now I'm being real nosy now, but for you to be to Greenland a couple of times, Iceland, all this, you just love to travel. Is that through work? What's the story there?
13: No, we have a group of six of us, five of us all graduated from high school together, and we've traveled to many places. We rented a catamaran. We did a cruise to Italy and Greece. And this is a cruise to Iceland, Greenland, Nova Scotia, and then we landed in Boston, started in England, and then we also did Scotland and Ireland. So
12: how fun!
13: These friends that we travel with, that we just have the best time.
10: That's lifelong.
13: It's the only way you can do. Yeah, it's the only way you can really do all those places at the same time. You know, to start in England and then go to Iceland, two stops there, two stops in Greenland, two stops in Nova Scotia, and then on to Boston. And we stayed in Boston for about four extra days, so that was lovely. It was that's a wonderful place.
12: You know,
13: I know y'all are going to have a blast.
9: Yeah.
12: You've given so many layers of a testimony that Michael W. Smith was right. Friends are friends forever, you know, if the Lord's the Lord of them. Here, you got friends from high school, and now you guys are all grown up, and you're like, let's just continue, and let's just travel the world. And have fun. You just made so many memories, and you've got pics to look at, to just laugh and just to cherish those memories. Good for you. Thank you for listening to AFR. Have a great weekend there in Texas. What a nice lady. Our listeners really are the best.
9: You know, Burt Reynolds was very underappreciated.
10: Burt Reynolds?
9: As an actor. Do you know this?
10: I didn't know that.
9: Well, I was thinking back to Smokey and the Bandit.
10: Yeah. What, you know, I've never seen that movie.
12: Good buddy. What, wait, you've never
10: I've
12: seen
10: I've never
12: it?
10: Seen Smokey and the Bandit.
12: Okay, you know, here's the thing. You and I need to make a pact because all these iconic films, I've only seen half of them. I never saw Jaws. You need to watch Smoking the Bandits one weekend, and I'll rent Jaws and watch it.
10: All right.
12: We need to check some of these things off.
9: You watch Smoking the Bandit, you better have some tissue.
10: Oh, brother.
9: Because it's at the end. I'm not going to give you a spoiler alert.
10: Yeah, don't spoil it for me.
9: No, but
10: don't spoil the
12: experience.
10: It's
12: not like Brian's song, but it's close. It's
9: right
12: really
9: there with
12: close.
9: It. It's really a move. There's a particularly moving scene.
10: Oh, wow. I guarantee I'll be waiting for
12: Jerry
10: it.
12: Jerry Reed's part of the one that's going to bring you to tears.
9: Yeah, it's... Anyway.
12: But the Trans Am, watching that Trans Am, listening to the exhaust and it rumbling down the road. Yeah, with that big eagle-looking thing or... Or what's
9: that'll
12: the
9: bring back memories.
12: On that
9: Phoenix.
12: Hood.
9: We got time for one more call.
10: All right. We go to Indiana.
9: Yeah.
10: And Bob is on the line. Bob, welcome to Trivia Friday.
9: Who's your daddy?
15: Thank you much, guys.
9: See what I did
15: and
9: there?
15: You can't misspell my name.
12: Good.
10: No, we got
12: backwards
10: it.
12: Backwards or forwards.
10: Yeah.
9: What about
10: Bob?
15: What about Bob? Yep.
10: Hey, we're
15: now
10: coming
15: you'll
10: up.
15: Always remember.
9: Yeah.
10: Yep.
9: Yeah.
10: We're coming up towards the end of the program, Bob.
15: Yep.
10: So
9: ask answer, or
10: do both.
15: Well, I'll actually ask you guys because he took my one for the muscle car. So I'll kind of go along with that. So and it'll have an extra credit. So here's the question. Who drove one of those cars in what show on TV?
10: All right, we're going to talk amongst ourselves here, Bob. Is this the one, what's the one with the Daisy, the Dukes of Hazzard?
12: But it wasn't a Roadrunner. They drove a 1969 Orange Dodge Charger.
10: Oh, okay.
12: With 01 on
10: well,
12: the
10: then
12: side.
10: I don't have a guess.
12: But a Dodge Charger body style looked a whole lot like a Roadrunner.
9: What's the answer?
12: I don't know the answer.
15: The question was Barracuda.
12: Oh, the Barracuda.
10: Oh, Barracuda.
12: Yeah. You know,
10: how about Bullitt with
12: that was
9: David
12: a Mustang.
9: Queen?
10: Mustang.
12: That
10: okay.
12: was like a 67 Mustang.
10: Well, I'm fresh out of.
12: Hey, I don't know. I should know that. But who drove a Barracuda?
9: Don Knotts did.
15: And there's an extra credit if you get it.
10: Well,
9: I'm
10: we're,
9: say Don,
10: we're almost
9: Don,
10: out of
9: no,
10: time.
9: Don Knotts in the Apple
15: okay.
9: Dumpling Game.
10: Apple Dumpling
15: it
10: Game.
15: It would be Nash Bridges was the show. Don Johnson drove the car, and they called it a Cuda.
10: Oh, Miami Vice? Miami Vice?
15: No. Nash Bridges.
10: Oh, Nash Bridges.
15: Show.
10: All right, hey, yep. we are Bob. We are out of time.
12: I think that's when he lived on a sailboat and was like a detective
10: okay.
12: or something.
10: All right, James.
9: Thank you,
10: Fenimore,
9: Bob. Sorry to rush you.
10: James Fenimore Cooper was the name of the novel. You guys know?
12: No.
10: Last of the Mohicans. The other two rights from the five rights of the First Amendment is peaceably assemble and the right to petition the government. And then it is absolutely true. The Australian government launched the Great Emu War and the world. They used World War I veterans and the soldiers lost.
12: What?
10: They could not wipe out the emus.
12: 5 milliliters in a teaspoon. What fruit was originally called the Chinese gooseberry?
10: I don't know.
12: Kiwi.
10: Kiwi.
9: Billy Graham had 417 live crusades.
10: Wow.
9: And after British Americans is number one German.
10: I was going to say Irish. How about
9: Irish 2 and Italian 3. Yeah.
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17: Hey, it's Michael Woolworth with Bible League International, and a very important question as we near the end of our campaign to bless Bibleist believers all over the world. You know, Paul in Galatians 6 says what? Bear one another's burdens and thus fulfill the law of Christ. In 1 Corinthians 13, he says, when one part of the body suffers, we suffer together. Now, there are millions of Christians around the world who are denied God's word. They're in places where it's difficult to live out their faith. Let me ask you, if that were you, wouldn't you pray that someone, anyone, would send you a Bible? One of those families of believers belongs to Wendell.
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20: 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This is the place we take on the hot topics of the day from a biblical, historical, and constitutional perspective. And today's Good News Friday. So we're going to be talking about some of the good things that have happened in the last week or two across the nation. Sometimes we got to catch up on stuff from a month or two ago because there's so much good news to share. We can't get it all in on Friday. So I don't know what these guys have on the list, but I know they've got a lot of good news. Rick Green here with David Barton and Tim Barton. Guys, where are we starting with some good news?
21: Well, let me start with the fact that our book, Lives, Fortunes, and Sacred Honor, went live this week. And the first day, it sold out on Amazon. Amazon placed an additional order. We were number one historic new releases. We actually were number two in biographies. The American Revolution. We were behind David McCullough's 1776, I think, is the one. That was earlier in the week. I don't know where we are now, but it has done really, really well. And for those listening, we sent an entire pallet of books to Amazon to try to reload them, but we did not run out of wallbuilders.com. So if you want your book, Lives, Fortunes, and Sacred Honor, it is the new book. It is out now. And it goes through all 56 signers of the Declaration, giving their bios, helping you know who these men were, and honestly, helping you understand some of their story so that you can refute so much of the nonsense that comes against them. But guys, really good news. The book has done really well in this early stages of release, and so that's a big thank you, Lord, for success and favor, but also thank you to all the listeners that have already gone and purchased your copy. If you don't have one, I encourage you. You can go ahead and go to Amazon.com, and as soon as they get this pallet in an inventory, they will send it to you. And honestly, that lets them know that this is the kind of content and material they need to have more of and sell more of. And so we would love for you to do that. But if you want one now, go to wallbuilders.com and get that book, Lives, Fortunes, and Sacred Honor.
20: 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You can get it there. 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
22: Well, we've talked about how that there's really a freedom wave kind of sweeping the world. Now, not in the civilized nations. Europe seems to be going more away from freedom. But in so many oppressed nations, they seem to be coming toward freedom. And we talked even about Cuba, how that we think Cuba... they're going to get away. They're going to leave communism, abandon it, because it just is not working, and it's crushing the people in that nation. And so the headline here says, Cuba, approves unprecedented free market reforms in an effort to stave off economic collapse. Now get this, Cuba is falling apart as a communist nation. And so last week, the legislators, the lawmakers in Cuba adopted 200 free market reforms aimed at rejuvenating communism. I'm going to tell you, if you're instituting free market reforms, it's not going to rejuvenate communism. It's going to crush communism. And so it's really funny to hear them talk about it. And by the way, 176 of those reforms are traditional pro-America or a traditional America kind of free market reforms. It's the things that we're doing here. And so they now, foreign investors are no longer required to do joint ventures with the state. Foreign investors can have their own businesses. Large private enterprises will now be authorized. You can have private companies in Cuba now. And both Cuban and foreign investors will be allowed to acquire stakes in their companies. So you can have shareholders and you can make profits and all this stuff you couldn't do in there. And so they're making all these changes. And interestingly, all of these changes were unanimously adopted by the legislators in Cuba. So what purports to be a communist nation is saying, we're getting crushed under communism. We're going to call this communism and adopt free market, which is what they're doing. And so their communist leader, he talks about how that we have to adopt these urgent changes. And he says, and this proves our revolutionary slogan, and this is their slogan, socialism or death. And so he says, adopting all these free market reforms is part of socialism. Now, these guys are great at just making new definitions for whatever words. It sounds like a bunch of American professors defining genders is what it sounds like. So they take all these free market reforms and this is what socialism really looks like. And so it's just really, really, really interesting. I mean, they even talked about how the bureaucracy impedes those who want to produce things in Cuba, and they've got to get the bureaucracy out of the way. And they're saying that this is what socialism really looks like. So all this to say, great news. The right principles always work. Free market principles always work. Socialism never works. And there's looks like there's going to be a change of government or change of form of government in Cuba without a shot being fired at all. They're going to be an extinct communist nation very shortly, it looks like.
1: So socialism or death could be the death of socialism. Wouldn't that be nice?
22: That's right.
10: All right, Tim, how about you, man? What's next?
3: Well, Rick, let me start with a question for the baseball aficionado on the program, which is not the producer or one of the Bartons. So I guess that means, Rick, it's you.
1: Do I get to phone a friend?
3: you really could. You would text one of your sons real quick and be like, hey, Trey, Reagan, Rhett, somebody help me out. Do you know who the commissioner of Major League Baseball is?
1: Oh boy, 30 years ago, I could have told you. But I know he just apologized. I hope that's where you're going.
3: Yes, I was asking because he was irrelevant and nobody knew his name.
1: Yeah.
3: Even now, like people still don't know his name, but like you just said, he released a letter where he's actually getting some notice. And I feel like there's better ways to be noticed than the route he took. Not to digress. Let me walk through the story. By the way, the commissioner is Rob Manfred, which at this point you're like, oh yeah, it's my buddy. We hang out all the time. I don't know who that is. I've heard the name, I think. So the first article I have says DOJ launches investigation into MLB after Giants players were punished for displaying Bible verses on pride hats. Now, the article headline might be a little misleading because how much punishment did they receive? I think they got a stern talking to. But for those that don't know, on one of the Rainbow Pride nights, and this is going to be actually a separate piece of good news, there's 30 MLB baseball teams. There's only one MLB team that has not had a Pride night. Trivia. Hey, boys, which Major League Baseball team has not had a Pride night?
1: Let's go, Rangers. Dun, dun, dun, dun, dun. Let's go, Rangers.
3: Instead, they have had Faith and Family nights.
1: Nice.
3: Kudos to the Texas Rangers, which, guys, we're so busy. We hardly ever get to go to baseball games. But, Dad, you and I were talking. We might get online and just buy some tickets, give them away just to support the Texas Rangers since they're not going woke. We talk about voting with our dollars periodically. I don't want to make this offer And then get in trouble. But like, hey, if somebody's local and they're like, I'd love to go to a game, shoot us an email. We might buy you a ticket because
10: let's go.
3: We will support the Texas Rangers not being woke in this place. But the point of this story is that 29 baseball teams had these pride nights, and there was a Giants pitcher had to have the rainbow hat, and he wrote a Bible verse, Genesis, where God in this covenant to Noah says, right, the rainbow is a sign. I'll never flood and destroy the earth with the flood again. And he wore that, and it got backlash because how dare you put a Bible verse on? Like, you can wear your BLM, right? You can wear all your woke propaganda. That's fine. That's part of team uniform. You cannot put a Bible verse there, is what they were told. Well, this led to the DOJ going, hey, maybe we should have a conversation. And so Department of Justice, with the EEOC, like lots of different groups get involved. AG, Dylan, I'm seeing posts in this article, social media. So when this first article came out, it was I think it was last weekend is what it looks like. They were asking the question, is MLB going to do the right thing? Are they going to back down? Well, our friend, Senator Josh Hawley from Missouri got involved. And Josh Hawley, reached out and, in a letter to, Commissioner Rob Manfred said, hey, bud, just so you know, if you start to discriminate, and he's not the only one, our friend Josh Hawley is not the only one saying this, but Josh Hawley is the one that I think brought a ton of attention to it. If you're going to discriminate against people for their Christian faith, when you let people put all kinds of other stuff on there, that's going to be a major lawsuit for you. We also saw, and this is not an article, this is just what I saw all over social media. There were lots of different states that had attorney generals sending open letters to the MLB baseball teams in their state, again, saying, hey, guys, if this is the direction you're going, just know there could be a lawsuit coming your way for discrimination based on faith. When you let people put other things, but not anything regarding an expression of faith, whatever. All of this to say, the good news, Rick, as you already identified in a letter from Commissioner, and I'm reading this, Rob Manfred released late Monday night. So that was the beginning of this week. Oh, actually released by Missouri Republican U.S. Senator Josh Hawley. That's hilarious. I didn't know Josh Hawley was the one that released this. But baseball's boss explained the Giants organization failed to communicate to players the hat with rainbow colors through the interlocking San Francisco was optional. Oh, so when they said everybody has to wear the hat, what they meant was, no, it's optional. Oh, so they were confused. But this is what the article says. Manfred wrote that since 2023, the Dodgers and Giants have operated under this grandfathered exception, referring to the pride emblem permitting as a special uniform hat. Anyway, he goes on explaining why it was all a big misunderstanding. The Assistant Attorney General, Harmeet Dhillon, had directed an open investigation by the Equal Employment Opportunity Commission on the grounds of discriminatory practices by Major League Baseball. The article goes on to explain why it's kind of resolved. So, guys, I just want to say, and one of the things that I saw over all over social media, they said, hey, MLB, this isn't 2020 anymore. We don't play those games anymore. And the fact that we actually have an administration, have leaders that are now showing more backbone, saying, we're not going to let you discriminate against people that when you're making them promote a message they don't believe in, and then they do something as innocuous as writing a Bible verse. And I mentioned this on another a program when this has just happened. And I said, look, the fact they're getting triggered by him putting up Genesis 9, that God made a promise with a rainbow, he could have put up Genesis 19 when God destroys Sodom and Gomorrah for the thing they're celebrating on the hat, right? Like he chose a pretty nice Bible verse in that moment. Not to digress, the good news is that MLB has backed down. Further, it's good news that players were courageous enough to stand up. Further, it's good news that we have leaders and administration who are willing to go to bat for people of faith right now. Guys, there is so much good news right now. And again, I might even buy a Rangers ticket for somebody. I'm that excited.
4: What you're saying is that the commissioner sent a letter that said, what we have here is a failure to communicate. I'm just thrilled, though, guys. And you're so right, Tim. I mean, and honestly, the Rangers have gotten this right. I think it's 3 years now, 3 years that they haven't done it.
1: And it's been, you know, since the whole woke thing in baseball, as you guys remember, I boycotted Major League Baseball for 3 years. I had to go without watching a single pitch. And my son, Rhett, was the one that said, "Dad, the Rangers have not done Pride Month in June. It's going to be Family Month." This was, I think, 3 years ago. And it's actually what got me out of my boycott. And we went to some Rangers games. And you know what? I think the Lord rewarded them because they won the World Series that year after doing that. So good stuff. Good stuff. Okay, quick break. We'll be right back with more good news. 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
22: All right, I'm going back to my days as a science teacher. And one of the things you teach in science is that correlation is not causation. In other words, just because two things happen together and you get a result doesn't mean that those two things is what caused the result. Example, I choose on one day to wear white tennis shoes, and that day we have a solar eclipse. So I clearly conclude that every day I wear white tennis shoes, we're going to have a solar eclipse. No, that may be correlation, but that's not causation. That's not what caused that eclipse, the fact they happened the same day. So I'm going to understand that I know what I'm saying here, and I'm going to go ahead and violate that principle. I'm going back to when Trump first came in office. I got the most unusual request. I scratch my head over it. They asked me to come speak to USAID. Now, USAID is a group I have been opposed to for several presidencies in a row. Hillary Clinton used that to just corrupt the world, to spread abortion everywhere, to spread homosexuality across nations that didn't want it. And so, I wanted to see USAID completely eliminated. It goes back decades, and it did some good stuff, but I wanted it gone. And so, here I'm going to speak to USAID. And I go, you know, what is this? And so, The guy who is over that part of the State Department's a good guy, and he's a friend, and we've done stuff together. And so he had me come in to speak. And so what I did was I said, I want to show you what the Founding Fathers thought about foreign aid. And I went through all these quotes from the Founding Fathers about foreign aid, and the Founding Fathers were absolutely opposed to America giving foreign aid to other nations. They did it on one occasion with an earthquake in Venezuela. They sent some money because it was such a humanitarian crisis that they did that back in the 1850s. And other than that, you just don't find it until World War II. And so my position was USAID is not what the founders wanted. Well, I gave that speech, and Brian Kilmeade was another guy there that day. There were three of us speaking on Samaritan's Purse. And so I went through the history of it. And the next day, Trump abolished USAID. So that's because I gave the speech, clearly. It correlated.
3: Hey, can we invite you to go make speeches in some other departments and cabinets?
1: Yeah,
3: as well,
1: I was right? Thinking the same thing. I've got a list of agencies for you, DB.
22: So all right, that's my funny for the day. So it's correlation, but it's not causation. So what happened is USAID, now that they have really they can't fully abolish it because it was created legislatively. But they've cut it down by 90%. They have gotten rid of so much of the money. And it's interesting, the report just came out on what's happened with that. They have now been able to track where a lot of that money went. And the money was going to Marxist groups all across South America and all across the world, and going to Marxist and leftist groups. And now that the money has been cut off to those nations, suddenly their conservative and center-right candidates are winning the national victories. And so Bolivia, Chile, Honduras, Costa Rica, Peru, Colombia, all these nations in the elections they've had in the last 1 to 2 years, suddenly constitutionally conservative people are becoming the national leaders there rather than Marxists. And so the good news is that it now appears that this was causation, that USAID was causing this turn toward Marxism all across the central part of the world, and that now that they've cut off USAID, you're seeing all of these nations come back to liberty principles, free market principles, self-government, self-rule principles. It's a revolution across the world simply because Trump, in eliminating USAID, or at least cutting it by 90%, took away the money from the leftists and the Marxists, and that's good for people all over the world by the tens and hundreds of millions.
10: And with some of those countries, I mean, Argentina would be an example where Malay has done stuff just so rapidly, or El Salvador. I mean, there's been examples that we could learn from, right? There's things that we would love to model what they've done in those nations. And usually it's the other way around. We're trying to export some good things to them in terms of policies. But boy, I mean, it's been amazing to see what some of these guys have done. Like you said, David, it's just been, I mean, they've literally run the table now, conservatives in these South American countries and others. Good stuff. Tim, what you got next, man?
21: All right, this is one, Rick, that I think you have already seen, but I actually skipped ahead a little bit in my list just so I could cover it for your blessing and benefit. It's another baseball good news, but this is about a...
22: Why are you pandering to Rick?
10: I mean, you know what? I think I know why, David. I think I know why. Somehow Tim knows that when I flew into Dallas last Saturday, I was headed over to our mutual friend Bob Pearl's place, and then he was on the program Monday, and I actually had a couple hours off in the afternoon, which never happens. I got in time, and I drove by the Rangers ballpark, and there was a game going on, and I thought, hey, I never have just like an hour to kill. I'm going to go to the game. I'm just going to go sit there and eat a hot dog, eat some peanuts, watch some baseball, and I couldn't find a parking spot. And so Tim knows that I am heartbroken and I wanted to go to a game so bad and I didn't get to. So he's just pandering to me to make me feel better. That's why.
21: Well, this is one that we will all rejoice at. And I have lots of jokes I want to say about this one that's coming. Literally, some of the jokes are in the article. This is about the minor league baseball team. Rick, do you know the story where I'm going last week? What happened?
10: I heard there was a team that had to forfeit over this whole Pride Month thing. Is that where you're going?
21: That's the one. So a minor league baseball team in Pennsylvania, their players said they would not play the game if they had to wear the gay uniforms. They literally quotes, right? They were the rainbow uniforms, and they said, we're not going to do it. Now, this is great from the article. The article says this is quite possibly the gayest forfeit in the history of sports, not including soccer. So this minor league baseball team, these guys are like, we didn't come here to promote the gay agenda. We came here to play a game of baseball. And so the team had to announce that, and this is an article from NBC News, and this is them like covering the negative side. Minor league baseball's York Revolution declined to play its Pride Night game on Thursday and opted instead to forfeit after players refused to wear uniforms that featured a rainbow design, team official said. The Revolution's game against the Southern Maryland Blue Crabs was going to mark the Pennsylvania's 11th annual Pride Night, but players refused to don special jerseys that had rainbow sleeves. And the minor league team, they said, even though there's no game, we want to let all the gay people know that you can still come and have a party in the stadium that night. So they literally had a gay party with no baseball game at this night. But again, kudos to the guys on this baseball team. I don't even know who they are. I want to look them up and maybe buy one of their jerseys, follow them on social media. I don't know who led this. I don't know enough of the story. There's a little bit more in the article. But the bottom line, guys, we are seeing more and more people find backbone, find courage, and stop cowing to the woke crowd, promoting an agenda. And literally, it's like a Dana White scenario with the UFC where he says, look, I don't know what fighters are or aren't. That's not what we do. We are here for a sport, for entertainment. We're not promoting some agenda. And it seems like more and more athletes and franchises are beginning to figure that out. So kudos to every one of the players in this minor league team in Pennsylvania that declined to put on a gay jersey.
22: You know, I saw another article on this, Tim, and going back to what you did on the first good news with San Francisco, I think it was three pitchers out in the bullpen that put Bible verses in their cap. So, you know, Rick, is it 25 players on a team, I think?

0: as well.
1: Well, I don't know if I don't know anything about the Blue Crabs, but I know where York, Pennsylvania is. And so I'm surprised and yet pleasantly surprised and that you would have that many from either of those places in the country that that would stand on principle in that way. Good stuff. Okay, let's see. David, we got time for a final one. You got a quick one to close us out with.
0: I do. And it goes to George Soros. And we've talked about him over the decades. I don't know that anyone has put more. I think he put $16 out of $18 billion into turning America and the rest of the world left. He is, I think, one of the most wicked people we've had in modern history. He is dedicated to overthrowing everything good, everything Christian, everything godly, everything that is self-government. He's an anarchist. He is a bad dude. Well, as it turns out, there are people who are worth more than he is. One of those people is Elon Musk, who is now the first trillionaire in world history. And this headline says, Elon Musk declares all-out war on George Soros, and he vows to crush the globalist billionaire. This is his quote. He says, he spends half of his wealth influencing elections and paying professional protesters and rioters. It's about time someone showed him how powerless he can be. I mean, if Elon Musk is willing to take his money and go to war financially against Soros and stop him and neutralize the Marxist stuff, the Antifa stuff, the Black Lives Matter stuff, all the stuff that he does to tear up nations, not only America, but across the world. Man, that's some of the best news I've heard. It's like money does make a difference. I wish it didn't on elections, but it does. We just talked about USAID, how that all of Central America, South America is becoming back more conservative because you got the leftist money out of it. Man, if you can get rid of that Soros money or have more money on the good side than the bad side, that is awesome news, not only for the world, but especially for America and North America.
1: I can't even remember us saying a few years ago, you know, we need our billionaires. They've got Soros and some of these others that are putting their money where their values are. Tim Gill, remember when he put all that money into Colorado and some of these other states for the homosexual agenda and really turning them leftist? And of course, Soros has always been at it. And we would say, man, where's our billionaires? We need more conservative billionaires. Well, guess what? We got a trillionaire. So we'll see your billionaires and we'll raise you a trillionaire. So yeah, I agree. That's really good news. And he's been putting his money where, you know, where his mouth is. I mean, he's been given to a lot of good causes and they're, you know, culture changing causes that he's willing to back. So good stuff. Thanks for the good news, guys. We'll have more for everybody next week. 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
1: An elephant begins its training process shortly after capture with 3 days of total isolation. At the peak of their vulnerability, the elephants are brought to a nighttime ceremony of fire, where they are screamed at and intimidated for hours. By morning, half crazed, the elephants have yielded. Forever after, they will be slaves to a new master. We humans also have a great need for love and acceptance, especially during our adolescent years. And like elephants during the night of fire, teenagers are often subjected by their culture to a period of intense isolation and loneliness, which leaves them feeling rejected, ridiculed, and ignored. Some quickly begin to lose their sense of independence. They become slaves to conformity and peer pressure. Somehow, we must teach our children long before they are teenagers that they need not follow the whims of adolescent society.
0: For more information, visit drdobsonminute.org.
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0: Don't worry about anything, but in everything by prayer and petition, with thanksgiving, let your requests be made known to God. And the peace of God, which passes all understanding, shall keep your hearts and minds through Christ Jesus. Philippians chapter 4, verses 6 and 7. Thanks for listening today. This is the Hour of Intercession. I'm Pastor Joseph Parker. We invite you to look with us to begin with in the Word of God in the book of Psalms, Psalm 19, beginning at verse 1. The heavens declare the glory of God, and the firmament shows His handiwork. Day unto day utters speech, and night unto night reveals knowledge. There's no speech nor language where their voice is not heard. Their line has gone out through all the earth, and their words to the end of the world. In them He has set a tabernacle for the sun, which is like a bridegroom coming out of his chamber, and rejoices like a strong man to run its race. Its rising is from one end of heaven, and its circuit to the other end, and there is nothing hidden from its heat. The law of the Lord is perfect, converting the soul. The testimony of the Lord is sure, making wise the simple. The statutes of the Lord are right, rejoicing the heart. The commandment of the Lord is pure, enlightening the eyes. The fear of the Lord is clean, enduring forever. The judgments of the Lord are true and righteous altogether. More to be desired are they than gold, yea, than much fine gold, sweeter also than honey and the honeycomb. Moreover, by them your servant is warned, and in keeping them there is great reward. Who can understand his errors? Cleanse me from secret faults. Keep back your servant also from presumptuous sins. Let them not have dominion over me. Then I shall be blameless, and I shall be innocent of great transgression. Let the words of my mouth and the meditation of my heart be acceptable in your sight, O Lord, my strength and my redeemer. All of Psalm 19. Then looking in the book of Philippians, Philippians chapter 4, beginning at verse 1. Therefore, my beloved and longed for brethren, my joy and crown, so stand fast in the Lord, beloved. I implore Euodia and I implore Syntyche to be of the same mind in the Lord. And I urge you also, true companion, help these women who labored with me in the gospel, with Clement also, and the rest of my fellow workers whose names are in the book of life. Rejoice in the Lord always. Again, I will say rejoice. Let your gentleness be known to all men. The Lord is at hand. Be anxious for nothing, but in everything by prayer and supplication, with thanksgiving, let your requests be made known to God. And the peace of God, which surpasses all understanding, will guard your hearts and minds through Christ Jesus. Finally, brethren, whatever things are true, whatever things are noble, whatever things are just, whatever things are pure, whatever things are lovely, whatever things are of good report, if there's any virtue or if there's anything praiseworthy, meditate on these things. The things which you learned and received and heard and saw in me, these do, and the peace of God will be with you. Verses 1 through 9, Philippians chapter 4. Lord, thank you for the wonderful privilege, the wonderful gift, the wonderful opportunity of prayer, the opportunity to know you, to be able to walk with you, to be able to converse with you and walk in fellowship with you as we live a life and a lifestyle of prayer. Father, you graciously called us to be the church, and you've called us to be the house of prayer. More and more, Father, teach us the important lessons behind those truths and help us to walk in them by the power of your Spirit. Set us on fire fresh with the spirit of prayer, praise, worship, and thanksgiving. In Jesus' name, amen. Thanks for listening to the Hour of Intercession. Mark Ose is our producer. He's going to lead us in prayer at this time.
1: Dear Lord God, thank you again for a chance to serve you on this program today. And God, I ask your blessings on the technical aspects of the recording. I thank you for our guest today. And God, I also wanted to thank you for 250 years of American history. But God, help us to recognize and acknowledge at all times that the reason this country is great is because our founders gave glory to you in the country's founding. Help us to do that. Help the majority of this country to do that still. Even today, God, I see that sentiment has changed greatly But we need to glorify you. And I pray, Lord God, that you would allow us to do that, allow this country to remain a great country. And thank you again for the time that we've had as what most of us would consider the greatest country on earth. Thank you, God, for all that you do. Thank you mostly for your love and for your Son, Jesus Christ, who has made a way for us to be with you for eternity. I pray these things in Jesus' name. Amen.
0: Amen. Amen. Thank you, Mark. And thank you again for being a part of our listening family. As we often do, I want to take time to share from the AFA stand on one of the articles that we wrote. This one, of course, is an encouragement in your prayer life. And one of my favorite history characters, it touches on, well, first and foremost, my favorite character in the Bible is Jesus. But a great servant of the Lord that's found in American history as well, Dr. George Washington Carver. The title of the article, Jesus, Prayer, and Dr. George Washington Carver. Mark 1:35, now in the morning, having risen a long while before daylight, he went out and departed to a solitary place, and there he prayed. Again, Mark 1:35. Very much of what Jesus did in his life and his earthly ministry, believers can do as well. Christ modeled beautifully a life that believers can seek to live. One area of our life that Christ modeled was his prayer life. And if Jesus made it a high priority to pray daily, we too need to make daily prayer a high priority. Pray without ceasing is the command found in the New Testament. We should live our lives as a running conversation with God. Philippians 4, 6, and 7 tell us, don't worry about anything, but by prayer and petition with thanksgiving, let your requests be made known to God. And the peace of God, which passes all understanding, shall keep your hearts and minds through Christ Jesus. When we work, we work. When we pray, God works. Always remember, God can do everything we can do so much better. There's no such thing as praying too much. Psalm 119, verse 18 says, open my eyes that I may see wondrous things from your law. That's a good prayer for us to pray just before you spend time reading God's word on a daily basis. Every husband and wife should try to pray together every day. And all parents should strive to pray daily with and for their children. Also, parents, teach and guide your children to pray every day for you and for their brothers and sisters and others as well. Dr. George Washington Carver was a great man of prayer. Sadly, too often the history books, as they tell of his life, leave that out. He was a well-known scientist who was born a slave. He has been credited with helping to save the agriculture of the South. He's a great example of a believer who listened to and communed with God. He is a great example of a believer who followed and applied God's wisdom in his life. He would rise up early every day and sit before the Lord, who he called Mr. Creator. There with the Lord, Dr. Carver learned secrets that blessed the world. See Jeremiah chapter 33, verse 3. From the book, The Man Who Talks with the Flowers by Glenn Clark, Dr. George Washington Carver once stated, there's literally nothing I ever wanted to do that I asked the blessed Creator to help me to do that I've not been able to accomplish. It's all very simple. If one knows how to talk with the Creator, it's simply seeking the Lord and finding Him. All my life, I've risen regularly at 4 o'clock and have gone into the woods and talked with God. There He gives me my orders for the day. When people are still asleep, I hear God best and learn my plan. After my morning's talk with God, I go into my laboratory and begin to carry out His wishes for the day. We would encourage you to make it your goal to saturate your life and your family and the concerns of your life with prayer. In 1 Samuel chapter 1, the story of Hannah has many powerful life lessons about prayer as well, going to God in prayer with the desires of your heart. The gift of prayer, that is the privilege to pray and talk with our Heavenly Father, is a precious gift from God. It's one of the most valuable gifts in all of life. Let's use the precious gift we have in prayer daily, wisely and continually. And now, a brief poem with an unknown author. When you were young, it was cold out, and it was cold outside. With a blanket, I covered you with care. Now that you are older, and the world is much colder, I now cover you with a blanket of prayer. Again, author unknown. And remember, there's no such thing as praying too much. If you'd like to get a copy of the article from the AFA Stand, again, the title, Jesus, Prayer, and Dr. George Washington Carver, simply email us at joseph@afr.net, and we'll be glad to get it to you. Again, joseph@afr.net. That article or any of the others we've shared on other occasions as well. We are very honored to have with us once again Dr. Rodney Brim. He's a Christian psychologist, a great friend in the Lord, and a great servant of the Lord as well. Dr. Rodney, how are you today?
2: I'm doing great. Thank you, Joseph.
0: Honored to have you with us once again. And I'm going to ask again, some of our listeners may have had listened when you've been on with us before, but many may have not caught either one of those broadcasts. So would you take a few moments to reintroduce yourself to our listeners and tell them about the work that you do as well?
2: So probably start with just the definition of a psychologist. What is a psychologist? Someone who studies the human behavior, human thoughts, how personality develops, how people socially interact with each other, and what works and what doesn't. And in my case, I've got a doctorate in that, and part of my doctorate is working also not in just understanding human behavior, but how do you help people so that they can deal with emotions, perhaps, or behaviors or interactions that are troubling, and for kind of themselves, understand themselves better and others better, and make better choices.
0: Mm. You know, I really appreciate you defining that, because though most people might think, oh, I know what psychology means, I think typically the correct answer is no, you don't. And so better understanding it, I think, is actually very, very helpful for us too then. So, today in part, part of what you were going to touch on, you were going to be talking to us in part about prayer, but I wanted to start out by asking you just this question in particular. From your perspective as a Christian psychologist, what's the Bible talking about when it states time and time again, do not be anxious? And how is that different from having anxious thoughts?
2: Great question. And by the way, the Bible has the injunction or command, a recommendation, stronger than a recommendation, to not be anxious over 70 times. Mm-hmm. It makes you wonder, okay, why is the God talking to us so much about that? And perhaps even after that, why do we have such a challenge with that? Some things we know about anxiety and versus anxiousness, if I could help you differentiate just to start with. Think of anxiety as a part of what our brain does. It's the part of the brain is called the amygdala, and it's a small part about the size of an almond in the middle of our brain. And what it does is essentially assess threats. So you use it when you go to cross a crowded, busy street. Your children haven't developed that part of the brain as much. They may just walk right out in the traffic. You assess, your brain says, whoops, pay attention, look both ways, because you could get run over if you don't watch out what you're doing. That's a threat assessment, and that's a bit of an anxiety thought, because we don't want to get run over. Anxious is beyond that. So I have an anxious thought. But to be anxious, and the note the word be, is I now move into a different place. And this is what the Bible is talking to us about. And that is a part where I not only have the anxious thought, but it keeps repeating. I start attaching feelings to it. So I start feeling fear or dread or awkwardness. And I start rehearsing it. So I typically move out of wherever the experience is right at the moment I'm feeling. I'm not just at the street, but I sort of imagine, oh, what if I got run over and the ambulance had to come? Could I afford? And I start telling, my brain starts telling a whole story around that. That's anxiousness.
0: Right now, I'm going to jump in right here. We're going to pick up there on the other side.
2: Sure.
0: A very powerful truth that you're touching on, but we'll pick up there on the other side. You're listening to the Hour of Intercession. Our phone guest is Dr. Rodney Brim. He's a Christian psychologist. We'll be right back.
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4: Okay, here's an assignment for you, if you will. I want you to take some time and think about a getaway that gives you a chance to get together with other people of faith, deepen your walk with God, and make new friends, all while enjoying the Creation Museum and the Ark Encounter in Kentucky. I'm talking about joining AFA at the Ark, October 29th and 30th. This is a great opportunity to break away from the grind of everyday life and draw closer to God through special presentations from Patricia Engler and Brian Osborne of Answers in Genesis. It also includes entrance to the Creation Museum on Thursday and the Ark Encounter on Friday. Friday's dinner includes a panel discussion with Tony Vitagliano, Walker Wildman, and Wesley Wildman, Vice Presidents of American Family Association. This is an event that can fill up quickly, so hurry to afa.net/events to register for AFA at the Ark 2026. afa.net/events, and we'll see you at the Ark.
5: This is John MacArthur with another edition of Portraits of Grace. Christian love is not provoked, wrote Paul in 1 Corinthians 13:5. It doesn't respond in anger to offenses committed against it. Such graciousness is uncommon in our society, which teaches us to fight for our personal rights and retaliate when we don't get what we think we deserve. As a Christian, you must resist such influences by focusing on your spiritual duty rather than your rights. If you expect nothing from the world, then you won't be angered or disappointed when nothing comes. Remember, God is the giver of every good and perfect gift. So humble yourself before Him and let Him exalt you at the proper time. This is John MacArthur, looking forward to bringing you more Portraits of Grace.

0: music of Rich Mullins with Sometimes by Step. Thanks for listening to the Hour of Intercession here on American Family Radio. Our phone guest today is Dr. Rodney Brim. He's a Christian psychologist. Before Rodney comes back, again, Mark, I was just saying, when I get to heaven, I'm going to learn how to play a hammered dulcimer like Rich Mullins, you know, but he managed to learn that while he was still here. So, and our guest, Dr. Rodney Brim, is an outstanding musician as well, amongst other things, but we may ask him to share about that on another broadcast.
1: We'll have time enough to learn when the time comes.
0: That's right. That's right. Again, our guest is Dr. Rodney Brim, a Christian psychologist. Rodney, if you'll sort of reiterate what you shared, again, the difference between an anxious thought and being anxious, would you please?
2: Yeah, if I could state that simply, let me give you an example. One example would be when you see a hot plate and it's red, you can tell it's on. There's a bit of an anxious thought, and anxious thought is essentially like I'm assessing there's a possible negative outcome. I better not stick my hand on the hot plate because I'll get burned. Mm-hmm. That's what the brain does. The brain assesses threat. The same thing, think of it like a car alarm. So if a car alarm goes off, it assesses, it's essentially saying a threat. There's someone trying to get in the door, and it goes off. Anxiety would be like the car alarm continuing to go off. And now you start worrying that it's going to upset the neighbors. And now you're already dreading seeing Joe Blow across the street because he always gives you a hard time about your car anyway. And so I'm now developing a whole scenario around it, a whole story around it, versus that one car alarm was just an alert.
0: You know, that's a very helpful illustration. And, you know, well, I guess to the further looking at that, bumping your horn as opposed to your horn getting stuck, you know. But. Right. Again, a powerful illustration, but please go right ahead.
2: Well, if you think about it, anxiousness starts right after the fall. So if you think about Eve's interaction with Satan and the serpent, she's not afraid, if you remember reading the text. And you remember once they eat the fruit and fall, their first reaction is Adam's afraid. God's calling, walking in the garden, saying, "Where are you?" And he says, "I'm afraid." That's fear. That's anxiety. I'm naked. He's feeling exposed. And as part of anxiety, he's already starting to rationalize. He's developing a story. So part of anxiousness is we extrapolate, we tell stories, we build a whole scenario around it. And in the Bible saying over 70 times, don't do that. Okay, so I wanted to talk a little bit, since you read out of Philippians 4, there's a great model for doing that. But if I could just say one thing about the brain we have. So part of what anxiousness about is about us controlling our brain versus our brain controlling us. So God's given us this brain, which has changed with the fall from my perspective. And one of the things it does is it looks for alerts for danger. In fact, it's got a negative bias. So there's quite a bit of research that say we pay more attention to negative input or possibilities than we do to positive. We hurt twice as bad over losses as we do over gains. There's an interesting study on gambling, and people feel twice as bad when they lose $100 than they do compared to if they gain $100. So our brain has this negative bias. It's part of our old man structure in our brain. And it also has ability to be very repetitive. So we have about 6,000 thoughts a day on any given day. Many of those, a high percentage of those, are repetitive. Some people have said it up to so 60 to 80% of them are repetitive. So our brain gets a circuitry going, and it repeats itself quite well without us working at it. In fact, it's a work for us to change that, and that's what I'd like to talk about today. Mm. Does that make sense so far?
0: It does. It does. Now, before you go further, would you take a moment now specifically to pray for our listeners that they would have ears to really hear and comprehend what you're sharing? Because this seems very practical. Something's very practical if a believer learns how to take it and really implement it. So would you pray that believers will really be able to grasp and put to use the truths you're sharing?
2: You bet. So, Father, one, we're so glad you gave us a brain. We have billions of neurons with trillions of connections. Your greatest creativity in some ways is how our brain works. And I'd pray you'd help us, and all the listeners this morning, come away with better understanding how their brain works, and also realizing they aren't their thoughts. The brain generates thoughts, and that in your word actually is a very consistent framework for approaching how to manage thoughts, especially anxious thoughts, and turn them into something positive. And pray you'll help me as I'm talking that I can be as clear for people and as helpful as we discuss this topic. And ask that in your name of Jesus. Amen.
0: Amen. Amen. Thank you. But yes, please go right ahead and further expound on what you're sharing.
2: So if you think about it, so we have all these, we literally have almost, I think it's, last time I looked, it's something like 89 billion neurons in our head. And neurons are little cells in our brain, and they have literally 1 to 10,000 connections between other cells. So this is very dense structure in our brain with possibilities for lots of connections. And it's a phenomenal thing. I mean, you just want to praise God when you look at how he's designed the brain for us. But one of the things it does is it is able to, it pays attention to threat and pays attention to negatives or hurts or awkwardness more than it does positives. So, and part of the process with that is that we take something that we're startled by, and we move from startle or an anxious thought or alert to rehearsing, developing a story, and being anxious. So I want to talk about Philippians 4, such a great example, and I'm going to walk you right through, because there are just several key steps there that actually fit with how the brain works, and hopefully this will make lots of sense. Let me walk right through that, because it's so good. So if you start on Philippians 4, and the first verse that I want to use in that is verse 5, let your forbearing spirit be known, the Lord is near. So what's happening in our brain there when he says that is that our first step in moderating anxiety is to regulate our amygdala, which is that threat center. And the way we do that is sort of our perspective and how we set our perspective. So if your perspective is you're rehearsing sort of being awkward or embarrassed, it's real. Your whole system and your body and your emotions are going to be different than if you're thinking the Lord is near, Lord's right here with me. I'm changing my focus. When I change my focus, it has an effect on my thoughts and emotions. So we're going to start with starting out with moderate yourself, which is what he's saying with the forbearing spirit be known. So be moderate in reacting to others and go through life as if the Lord is right beside you. He's going to move right beyond that. So the second step is challenging, as he says, be anxious for nothing. It's an incredible bar that he sets. But I want you to understand that the important part is the first word there, be. We typically go right on that. Anxiousness for most of us is we are doing a form of, I'll call time travel. When we're anxious, we're actually in the future. Hasn't happened yet, but we're already rehearsing. Or we're in the past, something bad happened in the past, and now we're rehearsing its possibility in the future. We're not being. So being is just being present.
0: Mm.
2: So when I change my focus to just calm down, be present, and my brain, and again, we're now controlling our brain instead of our brain controlling us, because the brain can fire off, well, if it can fire off 6,000 thoughts in a day, it can fire off dozens in a minute. So especially if your brain is really active, it's like it can generate tons of stuff, and it's really good at repetitive, so it can really beat the drum again for anxious thoughts, and it just can overwhelming us. And part of it does is it wants to shift us into the future or the past, and we're going to just stay present. So this present, I'm going to stay present, and I'm going to be anxious for nothing. So here's where this goes. So most people at this point, they think, okay, I'm going to just stop being anxious. And I call that the whack-a-mole model. I'm just going to suppress any anxious thought, and that's it works about as well as the whack-a-mole game we probably played as kids. So suppressing it, holding your breath, squeezing your index finger, usually doesn't have as great results as one would think. And the Bible is really very consistent with what we know about the brain. So let me walk you through what it's saying in terms of brain stuff. Mm-hmm. So it says be anxious for nothing. And so if the third step after that, and this is going to take practice to work, is it says communicate. When I'm anxious, I'm rehearsing in my head. I'm not communicating with the Lord. I'm rehearsing. And so it's like, okay, if I move towards communicate, and then it says that something even further. It doesn't say just talk. It says make your requests. Mm. So part of what I interrupt when I interrupt the anxiety and start to make it go away is I focus my mind. Mm-hmm. So I'm no longer focusing on rehearsing or repeating what I'm anxious about. I'm focusing on a request. Mm. And I'm focusing on making a request to God. And the focus we're going to leave is actually one of the key things that makes anxiety go away. Mm-hmm. So where I focus is my ability to control what my brain does. Mm-hmm. And we're going to find out that, frankly, when you refocus what your thoughts are, so let's say the anxious thought is the car alarm's going off. My brain wants to repeat it over and over again. I'm not going to give it the time of day. I'm not going to let it stay in my head. Every time the thought comes up, I'm going to refocus. Mm-hmm. Mm-hmm. I'm going to refocus with a request.
0: Rodney, can I ask you a brief question here?
2: Sure.
0: In view of what you're sharing, two things come to my mind. I just wanted to ask your reflection on this. In Philippians 4, verse 4 says, rejoice in the Lord always. Again, I will say rejoice. And of course, amongst other things, if a believer makes it a point to rejoice throughout the day, that seems to fight what brings anxious thoughts. And as if it's a great weapon, but the Word of God as a whole, I would think, does that somewhat as well. But what your thoughts on that?
2: Yeah, it fits right in with what we're talking about, because if you think about rejoicing, is what are you focusing on when you're rejoicing?
0: You're rejoicing in the right. Lord and the Holy Spirit and the,
2: right.
0: Yeah.
2: Mm-hmm. So I'm actually directing my focus, right, versus letting my brain just kind of go in circles if it wants to on something I'm anxious about or apprehensive about. Mm. So it's this active process of taking control of what our brain focuses on. Mm-hmm. Mm-hmm. That allows, and including rejoicing in the Lord, so making requests, that's an active focus. Mm-hmm. And then it gets actually even more specific to that as he starts in verse 8. So he's laying it out even further. So it's like, okay, don't be anxious with anything. Stay present, focus, focus, focus. And then he says, and here's some specifics you want to do with your brain, especially with our brain is designed, because our brain, again, has a negative bias, so it's more likely to think negative than positive. It finds it easier to do. Mm-hmm. It finds it easy to create a story around that and ruminate. So then he says, the first thing you want to say to your brain or the thought is this true? Is this thought true? Mm-hmm. And he's basically walking through a circuit breakers for the brain. So you get an anxious thought and you say, is that true? I'm not thinking about it. Fear pops up. Oh, what if that happens? Is that something that's right or beautiful or pure? Well, then I'm not thinking about it. So you start changing and taking active control. You know the verse about take every thought captive to Christ. This is what it's describing. I'm actively beginning to redirect my thoughts and not just let them run through my mind, running around that. Here's the interesting thing about that. We know from brain research that if you actively take charge of your thoughts and redirect them, and you're going to see in verse 9 what he says is you better practice this, because this does not happen immediately or instantly. But your brain starts changing its chemistry within 24 hours. You literally start changing how your brain functions. And within 6 weeks, that amygdala, the part of our brain that gets so rattled with alerts, actually shrinks by 22%. So we actually change the composition of our brain by doing what he's practicing, what he's suggesting to Philippians.
0: So doing what the Word of God says is good for our spiritual health and our physical health and our mental health.
2: Absolutely.
0: Mm. That's powerful. It seems simple but powerful as we apply it, as we really make it a goal to really walk it out. So. But thank you for sharing that. Well, so what would you say, Ron, is how are these truths tied specifically to our brain function since the fall? Or as Paul described it, our old man or our old architecture?
2: Yeah, for me, the old man is more, it's fearful. So it's afraid. If you think about FOMO, I don't know if you heard that concept, fear of missing out. That's so common to the human experience. Mm-hmm. So we're easily threatened. We easily get anxious. And the wonderful thing about, as part of this, I didn't mention this at the end, but if you think about the new man and who Christ wants to
0: I'm going to have to jump in here one more time, Rodney. We're coming up on a break, sure. And we'll pick up there on the other side. Our phone guest today is Dr. Rodney Brem, a Christian psychologist, and we're talking about prayer and brain function and a number of other related things. We'll be right back.
3: Someone once said, children seldom misquote you. In fact, they usually repeat word for word what you shouldn't have said. Hi, I'm Mark Gregston with Parenting Today's Teens. You probably know what I'm talking about. When your kids were little, they blurted out things in public that you said in private. That might not happen when the kids turn into teenagers, but be assured that they're still watching you. And in more ways than one, mimicking what you say and do. So if that's the case, how are you teaching your kids to live? How are you teaching them to talk? These are questions that mom and dads like you and me need to think about. Children seldom misquote you. In fact, they usually repeat word for word what you shouldn't have said.
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5: I'm Rick Scarborough, and this is my take. Despite the bravado, negotiations between the U.S. and Iran have failed to produce visible results toward an enforceable ceasefire agreement. Iran has resisted U.S. demands, using the ceasefire to rebuild military capability and increase its presence in the Strait of Hormuz. Many believe Iran is now more resolute, convinced it has withered the strength of the world's strongest military. We cannot forget that in the midst of the rhetoric from each side, 90 million Iranians remain subject to the extreme oppression of Iranian guard. Some would argue the brave Iranian people, who were encouraged by Trump on January 13th to keep protesting, indicating that help is on the way, seemingly have been abandoned. Trump's cabinet will soon be meeting. Pray God will guide our next steps. I'm Rick Scarborough, and that's my take. For more information, contact recoveramerica.com.
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0: the music of Hope Darst with Peace Be Still. Thanks for listening to the Hour of Intercession here on American Family Radio. Our phone guest today is Dr. Rodney Brim. He's a Christian psychologist and a great servant of the Lord. And Rodney, just a brief question. If someone is wanting to learn more about what you're sharing, is there a resource, a book, or anything that comes to your mind that would help people to expand their understanding of the insights that you're drawing on at as on this broadcast?
1: Good question. Lee Warren, that's W-A-R-R-E-N, wrote a book recently called The Life-Changing Art of Self-Brain Surgery. I'll send you the text for that, so if people write to you in their email, they can get that as well. But that's an excellent resource to understand, and it's easily to read.
0: So okay.
1: That's The Life-Changing Art of Self-Brain Surgery.
0: Okay. Okay, then. So what would you say are some recommendations you'd make, even commands from the Bible in this area, and how does it tie into how our brains function and our ability to change our brain?
1: So I want to go back to the very place we started at the beginning. Why does the Bible say over 70 times, don't be anxious, don't be afraid? And that's because we have a brain that has a negative bias. So it tends to want to do that. It tends to look for threats. We all want to feel safe. And so it's a really early and the primary kind of way our brain processes information coming around us. So if we know that we have a brain that's actually negative and over attentive to threat, and I consider that part of our old man, it's our old nature. It's sort of like, it's lovely in Philippians 4 is just some wonderful principles to not believe everything your brain says, to realize you're not your thoughts. That's just your brain doing. And it's a wonderful brain God's given us, but it also has some bents in it after the fall. And here's a way for you and for your soul to control your brain versus your brain controlling you.
0: Mm-hmm. You know, in view of a number of the things you've touched on, Rodney, it's a reminder to me that just simply reading and studying God's Word helps us in so many ways. It helps our mind, our body, our spirit, our perspective, our thinking processes, and it's just many more incentives to stay in the Word of God, because it helps us in so many ways, though. But if you'll further expound on that, then, so again, would you say then that, like, just the fact that both prayer as well as the reading of God's Word, you might say, are therapy to address this? Would that be a correct way to say that?
1: Yeah, I consider them a platform to bathe us in sort of directions that we can capture. When it comes to anxiety, what I would want all of your listeners to actually get excited about is, hey, I actually have more control in this. And my control is what I focus on. My thoughts may come, thoughts may be here, there, they may be flying by, they may be repeating themselves. You have control of what you choose to focus on. So in Colossians 3, when he says, set your mind on things above, he's talking about your ability to control what you think about. In Colossians 3:13, when he talks about put on this new self that's Christ-powered, that's we're the ability to put it on. That's our ability to focus. And focus and taking is our way to take back control of what our brain's doing.
0: I would say too, Rodney, as we stay in the Word, as we read and meditate and stay in the Word of God, the Holy Spirit helps us to do what you're saying as well. He's our helper, one of his names.
1: Absolutely.
0: So he's there to help us to do that, as opposed to me thinking, man, how can I really, because I think of this, an illustration I've heard people say that it's an illustration that says, you can't keep the birds from flying over your head, but you can keep them from making a nest in your hair. And that makes a very important point then. So would you agree with that analogy, with that illustration?
1: Yeah, it reminds me of something I told my kids when they were young, which is you're going to have anxious thoughts, but you don't have to let them camp in your brain.
0: That's right.
1: And so it's like, okay, move on. Well, you know, but I shouldn't, I'd be remiss if I didn't point out something in the verse 8 and 9 that's so key, though. So most people, when they hear this and they go, okay, this is great, I can control my anxious thoughts, and then the next thought says, hey, I tried that and it didn't work. I get overwhelmed, I just can't do it. And Paul's statement, practice these things, is so critical. It takes time to change your brain. Mm-hmm. This is not a once-and-done skill. Okay, I got this Bible verse, and I paste it up on my windshield, and now I'm fine. It's you're not only changing, your soul's developing, you're growing, but you're actually physically changing your brain, and that takes repeated practice. Mm-hmm. But you can get it. You can do it. I just wanted to be realistic about the process.
0: Mm. And, of course, you're dealing with spiritual warfare in our lives. All of us are, moment by moment. And the reality is we live on a battlefield, like it or not. And so understanding that it's a battle, and we have, you know, scripture in Philippians 6, it speaks of we wrestle not with flesh and blood, but against principalities, against powers, against spiritual hosts of wickedness in the heavenly places. Like it or not, we're wrestling, and we're wrestling every day.
1: Absolutely.
0: Yeah. Yeah. So. Yep. So what further encouragement would you share with listeners to wisely battle in this way, to wisely take the truths you're sharing and put them to work in their lives?
1: I would like people to get excited about what life can be with Christ living through us. Because mm-hmm. He's the antidote. He's the Prince of Peace, the antidote to anxiety. He's just the opposite of me. To be able to live life without anxiety is liberating. And I hope people, as listening to our discussion this morning, get a taste of that and get a thirst for that. I want to live life where I'm anxious for nothing.
0: Mm-hmm. Would you take a moment specifically now to pray for the church to mature in their understanding of the need for us to strive to not live fearful? You know, the reality is for some people, living in a fearful mode is a lifestyle, and they may think that's normal. And yet the fact that we need to seek to get on top of that and walk in victory over it is important, because so many good things happen, as you just alluded to, if we do that. Would you pray for believers to grow in their understanding of how to really be victorious in this area of their lives?
1: Dear Heavenly Father, You came for Adam when he was hiding in the bushes and feeling afraid, feeling embarrassed and naked and exposed, awkward, and defensive. And we're so appreciative you come for us when we feel the same. We're afraid, when we're anxious and feeling exposed. We're feeling like we've screwed up. We're feeling less than. We're telling ourselves stories, defensive. Thanks for loving us and coming for us and finding us. When we just want to commit to giving ourselves to you, knowing you love us, and giving ourselves to your process of working out in our lives your will and what's good for us. And we pray that as we grow, get control of our brain. We end up using our brain and our thoughts and our focus for your glory, knowing that it betters us as well and betters the people around. And I just ask for your reminder throughout the week. We continue to take charge of what we focus on, and that the goal of putting on your strength to allow us to be.
0: And Father, I do thank you for the fact that by your mercy and your grace, you've given us your word, which is the sword of the Spirit. And we thank you for your Holy Spirit, who is our helper amongst other things, who helps us to walk with you, to listen to you, and obey you. Father, anoint us afresh with the Spirit of grace that would encourage us to daily fill our hearts and our minds with your word. And anoint us afresh with the Spirit of obedience, that we would hear your word and do what it says. And thus, be on the offense rather than on defense all the time. Help us to know, Lord, that your word answers so many of the issues, in fact, answers all the issues, the challenges we face in life. Empower us to be a people who live in your word, who live in its wisdom, and move in the power of your Holy Spirit, and learn how to walk in victory every day as we put your word and its wisdom to work in our lives. We thank you and we praise you. In Jesus' name we do pray. Amen. Well, again, Rodney, thank you so much again just for the insights you were sharing on that. And, you know, I guess as I think of this, that in the book of Hebrews chapter 11, it's all

0: hunted Joseph up, and he forwards them to me. I'd be glad to respond. We have some thoughts or questions about that.
1: Okay.
0: So we have somewhere to go.
1: And I'll give my email one more time. And again, be glad again to all our listeners. I'm glad to forward them on to Dr. Rodney so that he can seek to address those. My email is joseph@afr.net. Again, that's joseph@afr.net. But again, thank you so much, Dr. Rodney, for being with us. And you shared some simple but very profound truths that if we apply them, they'll bless every listener. So thanks so much for being with us today, all right?
0: Wonderful. Enjoyed it. Thank you.
1: All righty. Well, as we normally do before we end the broadcast, if you are listening today and you've never given your heart to Jesus Christ as your Lord and Savior, today is a good day, a wonderful day to be saved. If you'd like to make that step and receive Christ as your Lord and Savior, would you simply pray with us now and make that very important decision and step in your life? Would you pray this prayer with us even right now? Lord Jesus, thank you for loving me so much. You came into the world a long time ago. You lived. You died on the cross to pay for all the wrong things I've ever done. 3 days later, you rose up from the dead so that I could be saved. Lord, I confess, I've sinned. And I've done wrong in many, many ways. Lord, I repent of all the wrong things I've done and turn from them all. Forgive me, Lord, for all the wrong things I've ever done. Lord Jesus, come into my heart. Be the Lord and Savior of my life. You said in your word, whoever calls on the name of the Lord shall be saved. Lord, right now, I'm calling on your name. Lord, save me. Fill me with your spirit. Help me to read your word every day. Help me to pray and seek you every day. Help me to obey you every day. In Jesus' name, amen. Well, if you prayed that prayer and gave your life to Christ, we want to connect with you. We'd like to be in touch with you. Once again, my email is joseph@afr.net. Again, that's joseph@afr.net. 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We look forward to hearing from you. Thanks again for listening. And once again, if you have questions you'd like to direct to Dr. Rodney Brehm about any of the insights and issues he dealt with on the broadcast, again, the email to simply email me, joseph@afr.net, and we will be able to pass those on to him. And we do appreciate you listening. 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
6: And welcome to another edition of Reason and Company. Ed Vitagliano and Fred Jackson. Well, Fred, it is Pride Month in most of the country, and we had an incident here in Major League Baseball. What happened?
7: Yeah, the San Francisco Giants. Several players, they had a night where they were, you know, they used the rainbow and they put it on their caps. Well, there were several players for the Giants. Now, this is San Francisco.
6: Right.
7: Kind of the birthplace of all the problems. On their hats, they put a verse from Genesis 9, which is the God's covenant that we wouldn't send a flood again.

0: and the rainbow was a symbol
1: right.
0: of that covenant. So that's what they put on their hats underneath there. Well, the league didn't like it, and they've chastised these players. So Missouri Senator, Republican Senator Josh Hawley, he is taking the Major League Baseball to task for this and saying, wait a minute, this is a double standard because you've celebrated things like Black Lives Matter publicly in the past. I think it was the LA Dodgers a few years ago. They celebrated a drag group that was making fun of Catholic nuns.
1: That's true.
0: And the league said nothing about that. So what Josh Hawley is saying, you can't have a rule that only applies to Christians with a message.
1: Yeah, this is a religious freedom issue.
0: Yeah.
1: If you go to AFA.net, we have a petition that we're asking people to sign in support of the baseball players who were proud of their faith. And so if you'd like to sign that, go to AFA.net and letting these ball players know we have their back. Amen. Well, that's all we've got for Reason and Company today, and hope you join us next time.
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3: So Hannah, she's just one of the women who did struggle with infertility in the Bible.
4: No matter who we are, we can be inspired by the fact that Hannah took her pain to God and God heard her and was with her.
3: So when she was praying at the temple, she had been weeping and not eating, and her lips were moving, but her eyes were closed, and the priest was like, why are you drunk at the temple?
4: Yeah. It can become an obsession when you want a child so deeply.
3: And desiring that baby and to be a mama. Every holiday, every Mother's Day.
4: This is not a show that's going to promise you a certain outcome. But this is a show that says however God answers your cry, we know that He's enough.
3: Hey, I'm Ann, and you are listening to Hannah's Heart on American Family Radio. If you are new here, we are a radio show and podcast about really people struggling with infertility and miscarriage. But if you've been listening for a while now, you know that we also have covered many other topics about adoption and foster care and singleness later on in life and disabilities and really just a lot of different ways that maybe you thought your life wasn't going to look like. Maybe your life is holding a lot more grief than what you pictured, or maybe you just need some space to say, I didn't know I was going to be walking through this. And so we hope that we can provide that space for you today as you listen to stories from Hannah's Heart. Today, I'm joined by a very special guest and someone who I consider a friend, Miss Betsy, Betsy O'Neill. You were on the show with me today.
5: Yay,
3: you're excited.
5: Excited. Yes, I am. I am very excited. Yes.
3: I'm excited to have you. We have talked about this, I don't know, it's been a few months now that we've kind of talked about, hey, mm-hmm. you could, you know.
5: Yes.
3: And you're like, oh, I'm not
5: Maybe,
3: sure.
5: I don't know, but
3: I'm going to have to pray about that one.
5: Then I can't.
3: Which I'm always glad when people give me that, you know, let me pray about it, because I'm like, yeah, sure, pray about it. That's always good. But then I do come back for a round two. Yeah. I'm like, so did you pray about it?
5: Yeah, I know, but I can't put that off on the Lord. He's like, you just do it. So here we are.
3: Well, and I appreciate it. I want you to introduce mm-hmm. yourself just a little bit and what your family looks like. But we're on today to talk about adoption.
5: Yes.
3: But a different space for adoption, because I've never had someone on who was adopted.
5: Yes.
3: And that is part of your sweet story.
5: It is. It's a sweet story.
3: Tell us about, because we talk a lot about infertility, miscarriage mm-hmm. here. That's not part of your story. So tell us what your family looks like, and then yes. we'll get on to where Betsy came from.
5: Where Betsy, baby Betsy. Is
3: baby
5: what
3: Betsy.
5: Yeah. Yes. Gotcha. I have my sweet husband, James. We've been married 30 years in December.
3: 30 years.
5: Wow, yes. And we're blessed with two young men. Mm-hmm. They're grown. Yeah, so that's our little family, and I love them. They're my happy place.
3: Yeah.
5: So, but
3: one of them's birthday is today.
5: Yeah.
3: The day that we're recording.
5: Today is his birthday. He's actually already turned his age, you know, because I had him around lunch.
3: Yeah, that's exciting.
5: You know, yeah, you still celebrate when you turn, but yes.
3: That's exciting.
5: It's exciting.
3: Well, good. And so, yeah, let's just get started. So, and I love Mr. James. I have to give a shout out to Mr.
5: Yes,
3: James.
5: Yes, we do.
3: Because my kiddos love uh-huh. Mr. James. My kiddos love you, and they end Thank up staying you. With you in the nursery because they cry.
5: Well, I hope so. I love that.
3: She runs our nursery. She runs that place.
5: They're all my babies.
3: At church. And my kids give her the most grief, I think, out of any other children
5: there. They do not give me the most grief.
3: But
5: no, you're good.
3: I know one day you and Nora will be best friends. I can just feel it.
5: We were at the ball field.
3: Y'all were at the ball field.
5: Yeah.
3: See,
5: I remember.
3: She's very special. Miss Betsy and Mr. James came to my little boy's T-ball game, baseball game, and made it around the fields to a lot of other kids' games. And I think that's very special because you, as a preschool director, you don't have to do that.
5: Well, I don't, but it's important for James and I to cheer our little ones on outside of church because I call them my friends and you go see your friends.
3: And you go
5: right?
3: see your
5: friends. So I love to do that.
3: Well,
5: thank you.
3: Mark was very, very excited.
5: Yes, he's a baller. I'm excited.
3: He is a baller.
5: Yes, he is.
3: You know Will's excited about
5: I know, right? You're like, yay.
3: Mark hit a foul ball last night, and it was foul, but it still went over the fence. And he was like, this is so cool. I just hit a ball over the fence. So anyway, okay, that's not what we're here to talk about.
5: That's not.
3: But thank you for coming to the ball game. Anyway, let's talk about baby Betsy.
5: Yes. Just start from,
3: start from the beginning.
5: Well, thanks for asking me. You know, I've always... That's who I am. I'm adopted. Okay. Mm-hmm. I've always known as people ask me, when'd you know? I've just always known. And so I've just gone down the last couple of weeks looking at all my adoption papers and talking to my mom. And so it's just been extra sweet.
3: Oh.
5: And I love just the reminder of God's sovereignty through it all. It just gives me goosebumps. I'm just like, because it's so... Yeah, so I've just enjoyed it. I wish my dad was still here, but he's with Jesus. Every time he told the story, he cried like a baby. So,
3: the story of your adoption.
5: Adoption, yes. And my mother has written everything down because she's afraid she would kind of forget.
3: Yeah.
5: And she did a little bit when we were talking. She goes, I think so. And I thought my dad did, but he did not. So I did get to ask her some questions.
3: Maybe you found out some new things.
5: I did, actually, yes.
3: Well, cool.
5: Because I don't know that she'd written it so long ago, I did not understand. And I have babies now, so maybe I just looked at it different. But yes, so my parents, I'm just going to go into it, which are, I will call my birth parents, the ones who birthed me, and then my parents, it's my mom and dad. They had tried for a couple of years to get pregnant, and it was just not happening. And my mom said one of her friends suggested, it was Mississippi Children's Home Society out of Jackson.
3: Okay.
5: She got the children's home.
3: Jackson, Mississippi.
5: Yes, Jackson, Mississippi. And so she said, I contacted them. She goes, no, you didn't really call them. So I wrote a letter.
3: Wow.
5: And letters. She saved all the letters.
3: Oh, I love
5: it. It's
3: that.
5: The sweetest thing. And they wrote letters back then. So she wrote a letter. Because they were just wondering, and they had a meeting.
3: Okay.
5: I think it was to inquire about adoption. So there were 30 other families there.
3: Wow.
5: And so they just laid it all out, what adoption was and how it looked. And she said the last thing they said was, you just let us know if you want to adopt or not. And so she's like, okay. She said, well, obviously they did.
3: Yeah,
5: so here we are,
3: inquiring,
5: right?
3: So
5: inquiry minds. And so that started the process.
3: Wow.
5: And I guess through all this, I didn't realize how long the process was for them.
3: Okay.
5: Because they had tried 2 years. And so that meant in 1969 is when they started the adoption process.
3: Okay.
5: So you got to do all your paperwork. And they had to do autobiographies. They each had to do that. And then they also had to write and say why Tupelo would be a good place to raise a child.
3: Okay.
5: So they did that. And then also my grandparents-to-be had to write a short letter on how they would feel about having an adoptive grandchild. And so I was like, okay. And then I didn't know this. They had to do a geographical biography because wherever my friends and family were, or their friends and family, where they made sure that they were not around where my birth parents were. Because it was a private, like I was closed adoption, so I was private adoption.
3: Okay.
5: And so they just had to make sure that they
3: weren't in the same circles. Okay.
5: And so they did that. And of course, they had home visits here and they would go to Jackson some. But then that was a 2-year process.
3: Oh, wow.
5: Yeah. Okay. So they didn't really have everything complete where they were approved for adoption was till like 1971.
3: Wow.
5: Okay. And okay.
3: So now we're four years into it.
5: Yes. And then they waited. Again, because I was born in November of 73.
3: Okay.
5: So, and then I told you in all this in the papers, like, they had signed her caseworker. Her name was Miss Eloise McDonald. My mother and dad loved her. And she had written a letter, and it was dated November 6, 1973, that they were so sorry. It was just taken a while to find your adoptive, you know, child. And then I was born on November 8th. So
3: oh
5: I just
3: goodness.
5: Was like, see, you know. So I was born November 8th.
3: So wait, did they get a letter telling?
5: No, they called.
3: Okay,
5: she called.
3: Okay.
5: But they got a letter just saying we're sorry. It has just
3: taken,
5: I guess, longer than they had thought.
3: Okay.
5: But then my parents, like, well, they were just waiting on me. So it may have seemed long then, you know.
3: But it was for you.
5: And so this is where my mom writes all her story. I love it. She put it in her person, so I'm going to say it where it's not. So if I do, I'm telling it how my mom told it. But she said it was December 13th, 1973. So it was a normal day. She'd done most of her Christmas shopping. They were waiting to get the tree that weekend.
3: Okay.
5: And she worked mornings. And so she said, I got home that afternoon, and she watched her soaps, which is funny. She probably watched As the World Turns. I could see her and my grandmother. That is so what they did. So she said, I was watching my soaps, and the phone rings around 2 o'clock. And I answer it, and I was like, I know this voice. So it was Miss McDonald. She's like, she was just very casual. Like, hey, like, how are you, Travis? Are y'all good? Y'all okay? She's like, yes, we're okay. And then she just said, well, we have a baby.
3: Oh, my
5: for
3: goodness.
5: You. Can you be here at 9 o'clock in the morning? And she's like, oh, I just had the cheeks, my tears, like they were just streaming down my face.
3: I had,
5: she goes, I had tears of joy, and I was just, they were flowing. And she said, I had a thousand questions.
3: Aww.
5: Said she answered them best she could. So she got off the phone. I said, I called your dad because he was at work. She then was like, never mind. I'm just going to go there too. So she goes to his work. And then she said, we just started telling everybody like the good news. Like, we're getting a baby girl because they did know it was a baby girl. We're getting her. We got to be there in the morning at 9 o'clock. And mom said that started the longest 19 hours of their entire lives at that point, you know? So she was like, because they needed to get diapers and a change of clothes and that kind of stuff.
3: Yeah.
5: And then make sure the nursery was ready for baby girls, which she put in the thing. So they did. She said they didn't sleep much.
3: No.
5: That not at all. But that was good. She goes, they popped up right at 4. She said, I don't know if our alarms went off, but we were up at 4, got ready, and they took the trace. Mm-hmm. She knows about, you know. So she said 3.5 hours. And then, bless them, this is what, when they got there at 9, they had to wait because they were feeding me. So I was like, sorry, Mom, I didn't help you. And that's just, no. I don't know if I was a slow or fast eater because she didn't tell me how long they had to wait.
3: But I guess it felt like a long time for her to remember that.
5: We had to wait. That was in my, we had to wait again. I was like, so sorry. So they waited.
3: Oh,
5: and
3: my goodness.
5: I think in that process, Miss McDonald, the caseworker, took them to her office. And she said, they just told us some important information and things we needed to know. And also told them that it was a baby girl, but they did not have to take me.
3: Mm.
5: And if you didn't, it was okay. It wouldn't like affect any other adoptions. If you did not want this baby, it wouldn't. And mom said, she's like, do you have any questions? She goes, yes, I want to go see my baby. Yeah. And so
3: where is my baby?
5: Where? I want her right now. And she's like, okay. I will.
3: So you're
5: going to
3: adopt.
5: Right. And she's like, yes. Like, but it is funny because my parents like, we were just so glad you were kind of a cute baby when we went in there. Because, you know.
3: We were taking you.
5: So we were like, yay. But I love that when they tell me that. They'll be like, you were cute. I was like, well, I'm glad I passed the cute test. So, but she said they went to this big room. And it actually was the room they initially met in when they first went to Jackson, to the children's home. And so she went in this big room, but there I was in this little white cradle.
3: Mm-hmm.
5: I had my little white gown. She said my little crochet booties. And there was a little small music box that was playing a song. And she said, Miss McDonald looked at me. She's like, well, would you like her to take her home? And she's like, yes. So she's like, we just told him your name, and we're gonna call her Betsy. And she's like, we were just ready. And it's like, so I love it. So that is that story up until the end.
3: Wow.
5: So I know,
3: just so excited.
5: It's so, I'll, yes.
3: Well, I don't feel adoption, from what I understand, mm-hmm. just wasn't a common thing back then.
5: Right. No, I don't think it was.
3: But then you're saying they had like 30 families.
5: They did. She said there were 30 families. And yes.
3: Or it seems like a lot.
5: It seemed like a lot, yes. And if it was, I don't know that anybody talked about it. Because I asked my mom how she heard about that. And just when she said, I had a friend who had adopted a child somewhere else. So it's like, there's this place in Jackson, Mississippi. She's like, well, I'm gonna look into it.
3: Write them a letter.
5: Here we are. Yes, and like I said, after looking over, I didn't realize they waited. I mean, it was like 6 years.
3: Yeah.
5: By the time the adoption process and all that, and I didn't realize it took that long. Like that's what I learned.
3: Yeah, that's a very. Yeah. I mean, 6 years. That's a long.
5: It's a long time, isn't it? Mm-hmm. And because they would, and I don't know. Probably when they were telling me that story, they didn't put that in there. Yeah. I mean, I was young. They.
3: Because you started out saying, like, I've just always known I was adopted.
5: Yes.
3: So, and from me and you talking over coffee and we were talking about your story, you were saying how thankful you were it wasn't like they sat and waited until you were 10 years old and be like, okay.
5: Yes.
3: So today's the day we're going to tell you you're adopted.
5: Right.
3: You know, it was an everyday conversation.
5: Yes, it was an everyday conversation. My parents, I mean, we are eternally grateful for my birth parents.
3: Sure, yeah.
5: And they had
3: wanted
5: to be a mom and dad for so long. My mom and dad made sure we're thankful. We're going to pray for them. You know, we want them to have extra blessings. And so that is just how I've always known. And I just love that.
3: Yeah.
5: It's just.
3: They were not made to be villains for not keeping you. And I feel like do that as adoptive parents sometimes. You know, can be seen as like, well, we're the heroes.
5: Yes.
3: But actually the parents that chose life.
5: Yes, they are. Actually, I look at my birth parents as heroes.
3: Wow.
5: You know, they, they had this unplanned pregnancy. Come to find out later on, they were, you know, fairly young. And they chose for someone else to love me and raise me. And I'm thankful for that.
3: Yeah.
5: That's where I see God's goodness. You know, there's... Yeah, how that was, and it had to have been difficult on them, but that I pray they are blessed by it. I pray because I'm, you know, I don't know them, but I do want to make them proud. I'm like, you know, I want to do right with them through the Lord too. You know, I pray that they know the Lord, and hopefully, I can see them in heaven. So I'm hoping they are. I prayed that I want them to have a relationship with Him.
3: Well, and, you know, more than likely, depending, you know, we don't know what they believe. Like, how cool is it to think that they might be praying for you, too?
5: I know.
3: Yeah. Let's see, I had a question I wanted to ask you. Just keep on with your story, because I had a question that
5: I'll keep on with that story.
3: And I'm forgetting what my
5: No worries.
3: Was.
5: So I will tell you what, I'm adopted, but my sister is not. So she's 4 years younger than I am. They were in the process of adopting a little boy, and then got pregnant with my sister. And at that point, it would have been 10 years before they had even, you know, been able.
3: Right.
5: Yeah. So I love that.
3: I'm sure that came as a huge surprise.
5: Yes, it did. So they were like, oh, well, we're going to have the baby. So they did not adopt the little boy. Gotcha. So I have my sister, and I love my sister. So I'm so thankful for that. And do you know your question, or you want me to just keep going?
3: No, you just keep going.
5: Okay. I'll talk about just kind of growing up, just because I'm adopted and my sister is biological.
3: Right. Well, and so with my family's case, my little boy is brown. We are white.
5: Right, yes.
3: People obviously know I did not have him.
5: Yes.
3: But y'all, you look-ish like your
5: I
3: family.
5: Do look, yes. Yes.
3: Y'all are all that have the same color skin tone.
5: Yes.
3: But you did share with me whenever we were talking, you're like, but actually, I was never told. You look like your mom. You look like, and that was something...
5: Yes.
3: That you talked about, you know, like that does hurt because you realize my sister does look just like
5: me. Yes, and that did bother me. I was 11. That's sixth grade. It's middle school, like we said, or middle school is middle
3: school.
5: Weird
3: anyway.
5: It's weird, and you're still trying to figure out life at that point. And yes, wherever we went, because my sister does look just like my mother. And so everybody assumed I look like my dad. Well, I love my dad. When I was a little 11-year-old girl, I just didn't want to look like my dad. You know, I love him dearly, but I didn't want to look like him.
3: And like, how do I look like a man?
5: Oh, my gosh, for real. You know, he has red hair.
3: He had red hair.
5: Yeah. And so I was like, yeah. And so my mother, I think, sensed it. I don't know how we got on the topic of wanting just a little bit more. My mother was always very open that if you would ever like to find your birth parents, you just tell me. But I never had a desire because I'm so loved in my family that I didn't, I never had a desire to have to find my birth parents.
3: Yeah.
5: Plus, it would have crushed my dad's heart had I would have done that.
3: Wow.
5: And so I wouldn't have. But I don't know if it's because they were just so honest and open and we were so thankful for my birth parents.
3: Yeah.
5: That I didn't. But I did wonder kind of who I look like. And so my mom wrote another letter because, you know, we still do letters. when I was 11, so it was like 1984, I found all these letters. We were looking.
3: That's so special.
5: I love that. I'm glad she kept them. But it took them a year later to respond.
3: Oh, wow.
5: Because I found that letter because they had filed the letter that the letter my mom had sent. And she must have just asked, is there anything you can tell Betsy about her parents? Because I was a private adoption. Like, it was, I was not going to know anything about them. And they did. I have two sentences, I think, on each of them. Mm. But it was enough for me to be like, okay, you know, I think I may have some of this from my birth mom or this from my birth dad. So that was just really all I needed. And
3: it fixed that maybe a little
5: bit. It did, yes. And then I had children, and my youngest looks like me. So, what was that, 19 years later, the Lord gave me that. He's like, here, somebody has your nose. And it's crazy just how somebody having your nose would be important to me at that time.
3: I can totally see.
5: So, but I have my youngest that is me made over. So I was just, I smile. Jay, my oldest is too, but it's just really my youngest
3: one.
5: Yeah, yeah. Yeah. Mm-hmm.
3: Well, and I know we kind of kid around, but, you know, Mark, when John Micah was born, I don't share pictures of John Micah a whole lot on social media, but his little nose was kind of done, you know, it was kind of scrunched up. And Mark, he'll say, John Micah has my nose. Mm-hmm. Because, you know, Mark's nose looks different than us. And so we're like, you know, he sure does.
5: He does.
3: You know?
5: Yes.
3: And so anytime someone has, in our family, like has curly or wavy hair, Mark's like,
5: yes.
3: We have the same hair.
5: Yes.
3: And so I can tell just as at his age,
5: yes,
3: that means a lot to him.
5: It does.
3: And he does, he hears, I mean, everyone says it at church that the girls look just like Will. I mean, all the time.
5: Yeah.
3: They look just like their daddy, you know, that kind of thing. And that's totally fine. But Mark doesn't ever hear that.
5: Right.
3: And so, yeah, you saying that that was important to you, even just to know a little bit more, which as Mark gets older, we will obviously, you know, have more information that we pray through that his heart can handle at the time. But, no, I appreciated you even sharing.
5: Yeah.
3: That.
5: Well, and then my oldest has red hair. My oldest son.
3: Okay.
5: Well, then my dad had red hair. So everybody assumed it came from my dad. And we were just like, yeah. But see, don't you love how the Lord works?
3: Uh-huh.
5: I'm like, yes. But they didn't, but they both had red hair.
3: Yeah.
5: So I think the Lord helps you out in some ways. And we pray he will with Mark, you know, where you'd be like, yeah.
3: Yeah.
5: It may
3: yeah.
5: take till he has his own children.
3: Own children. You know?
5: Yeah.
3: What would you say to someone? Yeah, kind of, because, like, we definitely have listeners who are all the time, you know, wanting to have babies or experience a miscarriage, but, like, when do I pull the trigger for adoption? What would you tell someone, like, possibly thinking about adoption?
5: Yeah, I would say adoption is a blessing. But, I mean, you've got to know if that will work for your family. I don't know that adoption is for everybody.
3: Yeah.
5: It certainly was for my family in what the Lord had in store. I would just pray about it and seek the Lord. I was able to have babies too, so I, you know, I don't know. I just, but adopt. I think it's, like Mark and I, we have stories not everybody has because we are adopted. As I told you, I'm adopted twice.
3: Yeah.
5: You know, I'm adopted in, you know, my salvation. That's my adoption story. And then I'm also been adopted. So it's just special. I say, go for it. Just be totally upfront, honest, like my parents were. And just because I do, I think of my birth parents quite often, and I'm very eternally grateful for the gifts they gave my parents and me.
3: Mm-hmm.
5: Because the one little thing at the end of, my two little sentences that they were going to get married, but decided that that was not the best thing. And so my birth mom's thought adoption would be the best. And that was like my last sentence that I got. And I was like, thank you.
3: Yeah.
5: because I just love it. I don't talk about it quite often because it's just who I am.
2: Right.
5: But I'm happy to talk to anybody about adoption. I don't know how you could not adopt, but I don't know. Does it take that long again? You know, like, did it take you long with Mark?
2: Well, Mark was through foster care.
5: He was foster care, so it'd be different.
2: It definitely depends with foster care. Gotcha. We have a girl very involved with our little Hannah's Heart community in town.
5: Yes.
2: Who started the adoption process. They were told it would take about 3 years. That's domestic.
5: Okay.
2: And they were approved for a week and a half and have a baby now.
5: Oh, are you serious? That's awesome.
2: Just like literally three Yay. Weeks ago.
5: Yes.
2: And talking about seeing the Lord's goodness, that baby yes. looks just like them. That baby girl so much
5: like them. Right? Yes. I love that.
2: The hair color, everything. It's like, how, God?
5: Yes, yes.
2: but yeah, you can totally see the Lord's goodness through adoption. I know it starts with a broken family, though.
5: It does.
2: But a broken family who chose, at least that mama choosing to give life to that baby.
5: Yes.
2: The Lord using people who have also gone through broken things mm-hmm. to give that baby a home. Is there someone who has been adopted, like mm-hmm. what would you tell a kiddo right now maybe struggling to feel like they fit in with an adopted family?
5: I don't know, because I always fit in. I would just talk to your parents. Let them tell their story. I don't know. Mine just always told the story. And the older I got, I learned a little more. And maybe have their parents write it down, like mine.
2: Yeah.
5: But it
2: didn't seem like you were ever afraid to ask questions.
5: No, I was never afraid, because my mother said, hey, anytime. And so I was not afraid to ask questions. That's why I got my little bit of information that I got, you know. Yeah. But I think open communication is a key. And if you're struggling, tell them, talk about it. So, yeah.
2: I love that. I think open communication is key in a whole lot of things.
5: Yes, it is.
2: Well, Betsy, the time passed by really fast.
5: It did. Yes.
2: You guys, thank you so much for listening to Hannah's Heart, and we will see you back next week.

0: This is Jim Scudder with today's Moment in Grace. In Acts chapter 14, Paul and Barnabas fled Iconium to escape being stoned, then suddenly found themselves being worshipped. At Lystra, Paul saw a crippled man listening with faith and called out, "Stand upright on thy feet." The man leapt up, walking and rejoicing. Imagine never walking, then suddenly running. The crowd assumed the gods had come down and called Barnabas Jupiter and Paul Mercurius and started preparing sacrifices for them. The apostles tore their clothes in distress, insisting that they were only servants, pointing to the one true God. When God uses us, the praise belongs to Him alone. Whatever He has given you, public or behind the scenes, point it back to Him.
1: Aristotle was a great thinker and offered this formula for becoming known as a person of character. We become just, he said, by performing just actions, temperate by performing temperate actions, and brave by performing brave actions. In other words, we can reform and shape our character from the outside. But the Bible's approach to character development is the opposite, starting from the inside. We become loving by allowing the Holy Spirit to manifest love through us. Peaceful, patient, kind, good, gentle, faithful, and self-controlled the same way. Instead of reforming ourselves, we allow Christ to manifest Himself through us. And this is David Jeremiah encouraging you to get on the road to new life. Discover God's approach to character on Route 66.
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5: The Word of God says in Psalm 33:12, "Blessed is the nation whose God is the Lord." Hi, Alex McFarland here. It's a great honor to be with you here as we are really on the eve of our nation's 250th birthday. And I tell people this is my fourth favorite holiday in the year, America's birthday. Now, my first favorite holiday is Christmas, the birth of Jesus. And I love Easter, the resurrection of Jesus. And I really, really love Thanksgiving, really. But I mean right up there, and my family zealously celebrates it. It is the 4th of July, America's birthday, and I could not be happier than to be with the person with whom I converse right now. 4 years, like so many Americans, I have followed the ministry of E.W. Jackson, benefited from this man's teaching and his wisdom, and what an honor not just to be in the age of his ministry, but to call him a friend. He's with us now. And so stay tuned. Maybe I should say buckle up, because we're going to hear from E.W. Jackson, attorney, pastor, author, broadcaster, and just one of the great Christian voices of our times. Welcome, E.W. Jackson.
6: Alex, it's always a pleasure and honor to spend some time talking to you, whether we're on the air or off the air.
5: Amen, brother. Well, STAND, and I love the acronym of your ministry. Correct me if I get a mistake, but Staying True to America's National Destiny.
6: That's it. And I believe God had a destiny in mind for this nation when he put it in the hearts of our founding fathers. And I think that that destiny is yet to unfold.
7: Mm-hmm. Amen. Amen. Briefly, because there's so much I want to ask you about current events and just the judiciary. But your story, what God did to bring you to this point in the journey, and tell us a little bit about your ministry.
6: Well, you know, we're celebrating the 250th anniversary of our country. That's coming up. And you know, you and I share this mutual deep love for America. And, you know, I always say my story is ultimately an American story. You know, you and I were together recently with Andrew Wambeck, and you shared some of your background. And I listened to your story, some of the things that I had not heard before. It just reminds me of how God has blessed us to be in a country where we're really able to fulfill our God-given potential if we'll do what we're supposed to do, take responsibility for our own actions and for our own lives. And God has blessed you. He's blessed me. And so really my story, you know, from a broken home to foster care to my father who took me out of foster care and changed my life around because it was going in the wrong, very, very bad direction. And then on to graduate from high school and join the Marine Corps and then college and Harvard Law School and to practice law. And now I'm in ministry full time. I've been in ministry for now about 35 years. And it's just been an odyssey. And, you know, like you, I say, to God be the glory, you know, because he's the one who has really engineered my life. And I'm just so grateful every day of my life to know the Lord and to be an American.
7: Amen. Amen. You know, your story is quite inspiring. I mean, Harvard Law School, graduating, practicing law, passing the bar. I mean, that's no small thing, too, is it? I mean,
6: well, yeah. You know, at a time when they were pushing affirmative action and, you know, you got to give black people special treatment and all that. I mean, I passed not one bar exam. I passed two because I wasn't sure whether I was going to Pennsylvania or Massachusetts. And so I took two bar exams and passed them both at the same time. And so, and again, I'm not saying that to brag on myself, but to brag on God and to affirm this notion that, you know, we limit ourselves when we listen to have people tell us you can't do this and you can't do that because the country's racist and things are biased and all that. Instead of just going out there and putting your hand to the plow and getting it done. That's the way I was taught. And God has blessed me in taking that attitude.
7: Amen. You know, I got to tell you a story, and I'd love for you to, you know, maybe comment for all of our listeners. Ernest Hemingway, a lot of people may not be aware of this. He wrote for Sports Illustrated. The very famous author, Ernest Hemingway, would write short articles, and this is many, many years ago. But he wrote a story about when he was in high school. He was in a class, and they had to write some little essay. And he knew of a student that was not especially gifted. And so he was getting the papers back, and Hemingway, even as a teenager, had, you know, writing abilities. And he got a C on his paper, and this guy over here who was a very poor student got an A. And Ernest Hemingway said he went to his high school English teacher and he said, what I wrote was better than what he wrote. Why'd you give me a C and you gave that guy an A? And the teacher said, look, for him, that was the best he could do. Based on his level of ability, he did an A, but you could have done better. And based on the level of abilities you've gotten, what you did was not worth more than a C. And I remember reading that Hemingway story, and I think about it, do we not all have an obligation to put our hand to the plow, get going for Jesus, and with his help, for his glory, do the best we can do with ourselves?
6: You know, my wife and I started a school. It's called the Maximum Potential Christian Academy, because we're teaching young people to take your potential and do the maximum you can with it. I think that's what God expects of us. You're absolutely right. We don't bury our talents in the ground. We grow them. We develop them. We massage them. And so, yeah, it's a constant process. I think God honors that.
7: Amen. Amen. And I truly think the United States of America has the potential to bless the entire world. I mean, agriculturally, our farmers are more productive. You know, the Midwest is the breadbasket of America. You know, California is, they call it the salad bowl of America. And I guess my point is, we have so much blessing that if we were a nation whose God is the Lord, not only would it save our own house, but it would touch planet Earth, wouldn't it?
6: It certainly would. You know, Abraham Lincoln said, I think this was his second inaugural address, when he said, or maybe it was a Thanksgiving proclamation, where he said, you know, we have been blessed more than any other nation, but we have forgotten God. And I think we can say that today. Look, you mentioned it in a conversation you and I had earlier. I mean, airplanes, air conditioners, cell phones, you know, satellite communications, GPS. I mean, we have already blessed the world. And I think, again, the best days of America could yet be ahead if we would turn our hearts toward the God who has blessed us this far.
7: We got to take a break. We're going to come back. Alex McFarland here with E.W. Jackson. Stay tuned. We're back after a brief break.
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10: 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Across human history, firstborns are often given a special status. In biblical times, they were given responsibilities over the home. They had claim to the family inheritance. The firstborn was typically someone for younger siblings to look up to and admire. And as Scripture portrays him, Jesus plays that role. Paul writes in Colossians 1:18 that Jesus is the firstborn from among the dead, so that in everything he might have the supremacy. The firstborn from the dead means that Jesus is the first member of the new creation, and by faith we inherit the new creation as well, following after him, and we also will be united with him and reign with him forever. Grow in your walk with Christ. Visit getanchor.com.
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7: Welcome back to the program. Visiting here with my very dear friend and colleague, E.W. Jackson. And before we go too much farther, I want you to give your website. Tell us about your ministry. I know you're on radio and TV all the time, but bring us up to speed with all that the Lord is doing.
6: Well, STAN, which is our national ministry, we do have a local church, but STAN is our national ministry, staying true to America's national destiny. The website is standamerica.us, standamerica.us. And our mission is to bring Americans together across racial and cultural lines to preserve and defend our Judeo-Christian heritage and values as one nation under God. I think therein lies the key to our success. You know, Jesus said in Matthew 12:25, the kingdom divided against itself is brought to desolation. And that's the future that awaits us if we allow racial division and other kinds of division that the left stokes in this country to envelop us and consume us, so that we are, instead of a one nation under God, we are a set of warring tribes against each other. And so STAN is committed to bring us together. We got a number of programs that we use to do that. The latest one is the Truth Tour for the 250th, where I'm going around the country talking about our history in a way that is not, frankly, being taught in our schools, because we have a polemic against our country teaching people to hate America. And I want to teach people all the reasons why we ought to love America.
7: Let me ask you this. We have our Constitution, obviously, and then 50 states. they make their laws. Help us understand, with your legal background, how the laws work. And because it seems like I'll hear in the news that various states will pass something that sounds unconstitutional, and then, you know, maybe there'll be a good law, the vox populi, the will of the people, is, you know, implemented, but some judge will overturn it. So give us a primer on our legal system, what's good, what's not so great. Let's do a health assessment of our blessed Constitution.
6: Well, Alex, people are going to be shocked to hear this, but I graduated from what was then in 1978 when I graduated, considered to be the top law school in the country and maybe in the world, and probably is still ranked very high. I never once was asked to read the Constitution of the United States, not once in the 3 years of law school. We were asked to read cases about the Constitution, but not the Constitution itself. I think what has happened over the last generation, particularly since the 60s, is respect for the Constitution has diminished. And rather than honoring it, people are looking for a way around it. The left really sees it as an obstacle in their way because it limits the power of government. And judges with that attitude, when they are appointed, see themselves in some sense as responsible for moderating the Constitution so that it can't accomplish what it was designed to do, because they think, again, it's in the way of real progress. And so part of the problem is education. We've got to teach our people limited government works to preserve individual liberty. Our founding fathers had it right.
7: Well, yes, and individual liberty, which is so sacred and important, and then a free market economy that is able to function without government intrusion. Part of America's genius and greatness are in these things, liberty and the free exchange of economics.
6: Of course, you know, ownership is a biblical idea. God is the one who gives people ownership. And the left and socialism, which is, seems to be rising in our country right now, they think that ownership is a problem. Because if you own something, somehow you don't have the right to control that, because it to the detriment of others. But the fact of the matter is, ownership is precisely what's propelled us to be the wealthiest nation on earth. Not just billionaires and millionaires, but the average individual lives better in America. The poor individual lives better in America than other people in middle class live in other parts of the world. So individual liberty, you're right, free market, capitalism, the free exchange of ideas as well as of property is what makes this country the most successful economically in the history of mankind.
7: The circuit judges, especially in the news forever, we've heard about the Ninth Circuit will do this or that. You know, I always sort of groan because it seems like whenever you see circuit court judge does this or that, the majority of time it seems like it's negative. Help us understand this, and to what degree are you concerned about what we might call activist judges?
6: Profoundly concerned, because look, here's the thing. I said there are many people I would not vote for a homosexual to be a judge. Not because I think they don't have the intelligence, but because if you've got a cause that's more important than the rule of law, that is what will always win out. And you may end up making decisions, which we've seen, that had nothing to do with the law. Look, there's no right to kill an unborn baby in the Constitution, but because people had these causes, they allowed those causes to supersede the rule of law and the Constitution of the United States. That's why I think we've got to have people who believe in the text, that they are textualists and originalists. The text and what the founding fathers intended when those constitutional provisions were passed, and then adhere to that. And if people don't like that, then let's get together and change it. But you don't simply ignore it because you don't like it.
7: I think it was Hillary Clinton. Maybe this didn't originate with her, but Hillary seemed to always be saying, the Constitution is a living document. What does that mean? Is that a good philosophy or not? What does it mean?
6: It's terrible, because what it means is the Constitution can mean whatever we want it to mean. That's what they're really saying. It can mean whatever we want it to mean. So sadly, Justice Gorsuch wrote the Bostock decision, in which he said that sex in the 1964 Civil Rights Act included gender identity and sexual orientation. Well, but it didn't.
7: It didn't.
6: Because people hadn't even thought of those ideas. But see, that's a living document. Because in other words, that's what I needed to mean, I wanted to mean, because that's what it means.
7: During the years of the civil rights movement and then, of course, civil rights legislation, I can guarantee there is not one player in any of that era that would have been pro-transgender, are they?
6: Oh, my goodness. The culture has shifted because people have been bombarded through entertainment, through the media, to buy into these exotic and, frankly, perverse ideas. And once you get sort of a critical mass and people are saying, oh, you don't agree with this? What's wrong with you? What? How could you not agree with this? You get people just buckling and saying, well, yeah, sure, why not? And the sad thing is, Sodom and Gomorrah didn't fare too well with that kind of approach.
7: Wow, we've got to take a break. We're going to come back more with E.W. Jackson. Stay tuned, we're back after this.
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13: There are certain things we know we need to do.
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13: But our pride keeps us from taking that step.
15: I probably should tell somebody about this temptation and have them pray for me.
13: When I speak in conferences, I usually ask the women, how many of you know that there's some step of humility God wants you to take? But there's a battle raging inside of you. You're finding it tough to take that step. Hands go up across the room. I then remind them that the battle will stop as soon as they wave the white flag of surrender and say, yes, Lord. The longer you delay, the harder it is to obey God. If you have a struggle going on in your heart right now, would you wave the white flag of surrender? Put one foot in front of the other and say, yes, Lord. You can't imagine the joy that waits on the other side of humility and obedience. With Seeking Him, I'm Nancy DeMoss, Wagamuth.
4: 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Welcome back to the Alex McFarland Show.
7: Welcome back to the program. Before the break, we were talking about judges and those that say the Constitution is a living document. And, you know, when I read the founders, and I don't have a legal background like yourself, but I do care a lot about history, and I've actually taught political science. Really, I got into legal theory and political science theory in my philosophy degree at Liberty University. But here's my point. Jefferson and the founders believed in what we would call natural rights, not special rights, not contrived or some modern transient idea that we reproject that the founders would never have thought about. If you could explain to us about natural rights and why we should really, really care about this.
6: Yeah, natural rights are the rights, the fundamental rights that are given to us by Almighty God. And the founders believed in those very deeply. They believed that it is a natural right. I really think the most fundamental right that they believed in was the right of conscience, that you cannot force a person to speak what they don't believe, and you cannot force a person to think what they choose not to think or to do what they choose not to do. They have a right to self-governance is really the principle upon which our country was founded, that human beings have a right to govern themselves and that the government really ought to reflect the will of the people in a Judeo-Christian framework. And so natural law is hated by some people because natural law would never sanction homosexuality. It would never sanction killing an unborn baby. It would never sanction trying to change the gender of a child. It would never enshrine that into law and somehow sanction people claiming that that was a fundamental right to do that to a child or for a child to claim to want to that done to them. And so if we come back to natural law, frankly, we really ultimately come back to biblical principle, because that's where it ultimately resorts. And so the founding fathers had it right. And these exotic, I call them exotic rights that people are coming up with, they're suicidal.
7: They are indeed. And help us understand, if I'm accurate on this, that, you know, really natural law, or we might call it the Judeo-Christian moral code, that's the philosophical presupposition, and our Constitution can only really function in light of that. Our Constitution can't really work in a relativistic, woke, fluidity context, can it? It only makes sense and is really functional if we believe in God and moral truth.
6: Yeah, they refer to it as the laws of nature and nature's God. I mean, for example, some of these ideologies, Marxism being the chief one, really deny natural law, because what they say is your individual autonomy doesn't matter. The only thing that matters is the collective. But the fact of the matter is, God created every person as an individual, and we all have a right to make our own decisions and to govern our own lives as long as we're not hurting others in that process. But these collectivist ideologies deny that. You're not even important. You don't matter. What matters is the collective. And so coming back again to natural law brings us back to this notion of individual liberty. Nobody's going to stand before God and say, well, look, I'm part of this group, and so I want these rules applied to me. No, everyone will stand before God as an individual.
7: Who were your heroes, or who are your heroes? Like, do you have, like, you know, two or three favorite U.S. presidents or other major leaders that especially made an impact on you?
6: Oh, yeah. Look, my top American historical figure is George Washington. And I love George Washington for a whole lot of reasons, but I'll give you the top two. That he was a man who could have had absolute power, and he didn't covet it. I mean, it's amazing. And it's really counter to the way you've seen leaders behave throughout human history. So that was number one. And number two, and you know, that the song in America the Beautiful, who more than life their country loved. And George Washington, to me, is emblematic of that. He loved his fellow countrymen. He loved the potential future of his country so much that he put himself on the line for five hard years of cold and wind and bullets flying at him and tried to train an army that had very little in the way of resources or support. So he's

0: sold out to the rafters, but there were thousands that couldn't even get in the building. And 1957, he invited a minister to share the stage and preach with him. And that minister was named Dr. Reverend Martin Luther King Jr. That was awesome. And those two men in New York City preached the gospel together one night. And I've always admired that. And then I've read extensively about Dr. King and why we can't wait. But talk to us as we're almost out of time, regrettably. But what can we do? Give us a homework assignment to be Christ's ambassadors and his ministers of reconciliation in this hour. Tell us what we might do, brother.
1: I think at a time, Alex, when our psyches are being competed for by various forces to establish an identity other than Christ, your racial identity, your ideological identity, your party. We've got to make sure that our identity is rooted and grounded in Jesus Christ and in doing his will, and making clear that no matter what else is happening, he is ultimate reality, and he is the one to whom and for whom every single one of us is going to answer. And he loves us and wants us so badly. And I think that that's got to be preeminent in our hearts and minds, and particularly as Christian Americans, and rather than buying into all of the other stuff that people want to get caught up in. Because as you know, now disciples of Jesus Christ have got to remind people, only one life will soon be passed, as the song says, only what's done for Christ will last.
0: The voice you're hearing, Dr. E.W. Jackson, our friend and colleague. Folks, I hope you have a blessed, blessed day and week. But before you do much else, bow your head, thank God for America, and say, Lord, what can I do to be your salt and light at this season? Blessings, my dear friends. And dear Lord, thank you for the United States of America.
2: 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That's 1-877-YESGOD-1. Thanks for joining us. We'll see you again on the next edition of the Alex McFarland Show.
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6: Welcome to another edition of Reason and Company. Ed Vitagliano and Fred Jackson. Well, Fred, it is Pride Month in most of the country. And we had an incident here in Major League Baseball. What happened?
7: Yeah, the San Francisco Giants. Several players, they had a night where they were, you know, they used the rainbow and they put it on their caps. Well, there were several players for the Giants. Now, this is San Francisco.
6: Right.
7: Kind of the birthplace of all the problems. On their hats, they put a verse from Genesis 9, which is the God's covenant that we wouldn't send a flood again. And the rainbow was a symbol
6: right.
7: of that covenant. So that's what they put on their hats underneath there. Well, the league didn't like it, and they've chastised these players. So Missouri Senator, Republican Senator Josh Hawley, he is taking the Major League Baseball to task for this and saying, wait a minute, this is a double standard because you've celebrated things like Black Lives Matter publicly in the past. I think it was the LA Dodgers a few years ago. They celebrated a drag group that was making fun of Catholic nuns.
6: That's true.
7: And the league said nothing about that. So what Josh Hawley is saying, you can't have a rule that

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1: Yeah, this is a religious freedom issue.
0: Yeah.
1: If you go to afa.net, we have a petition that we're asking people to sign in support of the baseball players who were proud of their faith. And so if you'd like to sign that, go to afa.net and letting these ball players know we have their back. Amen. Well, that's all we've got for Reason and Company today, and hope you join us next time.
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5: This week on the weekend edition of Washington Watch, abortion numbers continue to grow, protecting your kids from screens, and a holdup on the housing bill. Greetings, fellow patriots. I am David Salkeld, and I'm a constitutional conservative, Christian husband, and Reagan Republican. On Thursday of this week, Family Research Council President Tony Perkins shared new poll data that some of our listeners may be surprised by. Here's how Tony introduced our first topic from Thursday's edition of Washington Watch Live.
6: Yesterday marked the fourth anniversary of the Supreme Court's Dobbs decision that put the infamous Roe v. Wade ruling into the dustbin of history. And while that was a victory for the pro-life movement following decades of prayer, of advocacy, of being involved in the election process, the fight for life did not end. In fact, the battle has only become fiercer. If you tune in regularly to this program, you're well aware that abortion rates in America have actually increased since Roe was overturned. Why? Because of the abortion drug mifepristone. Unfortunately, many are not aware of this. According to a new Signal poll commissioned by the Family Research Council, only about 18% of voters are aware that the abortion rate has increased. Even among Republicans, only 20% are aware. Joining us now to unpack the poll results is John Rogers, senior partner and pollster at the polling firm Signal. John, welcome back to Washington Watch. Thanks for joining us.
7: Tony, great to be with you.
6: All right, let's start with the breaking down the question regarding the abortion rate after the overturning of Roe. Survey takers were also asked about the Biden-era FDA policy that paved the way for this abortion drug to be mailed into all 50 states, including states that have pro-life laws. What all did you find?
7: Right. So as you alluded to in the opening, only 18% of voters are actually aware that abortion rates have increased since Dobbs was overturned 4 years ago. And so we wanted then to ask a follow-up question and talk about the FDA policy that allows the chemical abortion drug to be mailed into every state without really any physician oversight, and then see whether that would make a voter, knowing that policy was in place, more or less likely to vote for a Republican in the midterm election. And what we found is that it's not a huge chunk, but there are a chunk of Republicans, 6% of Republicans, who say that they're less likely to vote for the Republican Party in the midterm election. Now, that may not sound like a lot, Tony, but in an environment, in a political environment where there's a lot of headwinds against the Republican Party, and the generic ballot is at D plus five, nearly losing 10% of your base could be catastrophic in a lot of battleground states come November.
6: So, John, does that speak to kind of an enthusiasm issue? I mean, clearly those people are not going to turn around and vote for a Democrat or somebody who embraces abortion. Just saying, are they saying, I'm just not sure if I'm going to be able to vote in this election?
7: I think that's the case, Tony. Another thing that we found in the national survey that we just came out of the field with is that Democrats are far more motivated to vote in the November election currently. 82% of the Democratic base say that they're extremely motivated to vote in the November election, compared to 69% of Republicans. So there's already a double-digit gap in enthusiasm. And if you look at some of the early states that had primaries in North Carolina, There were 200,000 more Democrats that turned out and voted in their primary versus the Republican primary in North Carolina. So an enthusiasm gap is already there. And so it's really incumbent on Republican office holders and candidates and campaigns to highlight their commitment to the pro-life cause to ensure that the GOP base is there for them in November.
6: Yeah, let's talk more broadly about the midterm elections. We can start with some of these primary election results where we're seeing more socialist candidates winning on the Democratic side. Is this a harbinger? Is this something we need to be looking at as we go into the midterms?
7: Right. So earlier this week on Tuesday, you had the primary elections in New York State, and Zohran Mamdani, in his slate of candidates, they won some huge congressional primaries on the Democratic side. They were able to defeat two more moderate incumbent members of Congress, which, as you know well, it's very difficult to knock off an incumbent member of Congress, especially in a primary. And Tony, it's worth noting that these are candidates who are Democratic socialists, right? These are far left candidates that won these primaries. They were also able to knock off the chair of the Hispanic caucus on the Democratic side. And so this just means that there's more and more energy that's pulling the Democratic Party further and further to the left. I mean, this is not the Democratic Party of the 1970s or 80s.
6: Let's talk about you did a national voter trends poll that you've just been in the field with, and it kind of backs up some of the things that you were saying. One of the things that jumped out at me that I think is quite alarming is the Catholic vote has slipped about 15 points with Donald Trump. Now, that's not as much with the generic Republican ballot, but again, in this tight political contest that we're in and with an enthusiasm gap already existing, that could be problematic.
7: Right. And I think there's a few things that are driving that. One of the things that we found in this national poll is that actually Democrats now have more trust on the economy and jobs and also inflation and cost of living than Republicans do. This is the first time that we have seen that in a long time. And so Republicans have to speak to those issues that those voters care about. And obviously a lot of the voters who care about, they're Catholic, they're evangelical, it's across the board that they want to see inflation and cost of living come down and for affordability to be something that matters to them and their family.
6: John, about 45 seconds left. You talk about the economic issues clearly, with inflation numbers up a little bit higher, gas prices driving a lot of that. But the president holding up on this affordable housing bill, even just from the narrative of that as the Republicans push through this bipartisan bill, is that a problem?
7: Well, I think people who are running for Congress, they're going to have to differentiate themselves a little bit from whatever President Trump does or says on a daily basis. And I think they have to make it clear, especially if they're in a swing district, that they're for affordable housing. They're for this legislation, no matter if the president signs it or not.
6: All right. John Rogers, so good to see you. Thanks so much for breaking the numbers down for us. All right. When we come back, Congresswoman Mary Miller joins us in studio. So don't go anywhere.
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6: Welcome back to Washington Watch. 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This week, the House and Energy and Commerce Committee, they announced that it had reached a bipartisan agreement on a legislative package to deliver 21st century protections for America's young people. It's getting dangerous out there for the kids. The Kids Internet and Digital Safety Act, or the KIDS Act for short, includes portions of several bills and does a number of things, including strengthening privacy for kids, empowering parents, and holding big tech accountable. And that's been needed for so long. Well, among the bills that were rolled in is the Screen Act, and the House sponsor of that bill is with us now. Here in studio with me is Congresswoman Mary Miller, a member of the House Education and Workforce Committee. She represents the 15th Congressional District of Illinois. Congresswoman Miller, welcome to Washington Watch.
9: Well, thank you. Thank you for having me.
6: It's always good to see you. All right. Tell us about your bill, the Shielding Children's Retinas from Egregious Exposure on the Net Act.
9: That's why we call it the Screen Act.
6: Yeah, it's a little easier to say.
9: Acronyms help us. Well, what it's going to do is require pornography companies to use age identification technology so that an underage child under 18 cannot access this pornography. And it's like a five-alarm fire culturally for our children, for their souls. And no generation previous has the children been able to access the kind of filth.
6: But it's not just the kids accessing. It's these firms coming after them,
9: oh, yeah,
6: trying to lure
9: right.
6: them in.
9: Customers.
6: Yes.
9: Longtime customers. This is like all other vices, very addicting. And the other vices we protect our children from, alcohol, tobacco, gambling,
6: anything that touches on sex, though.
9: Yeah, I know.
6: It's like a protected area for the left where you can't restrict kids.
9: Yeah, it's really bad and it's very violent. I've had some people in my office, some physicians, that are informing me about how warped children's views of sex have become, and and a lot of the pornography is violent toward women. And I do think we're going to get bipartisan support.
6: That's good.
9: Which, shame on anybody that would vote against
6: us. You know, 25 years ago when I was in legislature, I got a required filter on public computers for kids in libraries and places like in schools, and had to fight to get that. But technology has changed so much in 25 years that, and I've seen it, they come after the kids. They lure them in. They're not passive just being there. They're trying to get kids in because then they have a customer for life.
9: 80% of American children have access to this filth on the internet, and the average age is 11.
6: It does things to the brain because the brain is still developing until about the age of 25.
9: Yeah, I know.
6: And as they watch this, as you said, especially the violent toward women, it is very, very dangerous. I commend you for this. What are the prospects here of getting this across the line?
9: Well, hopefully it will come on the floor next week and it will pass and go to the Senate. The Senate has a version that's not very good. It won't pass. We have to get this passed out of the House.
6: All right. Do you have a bill number?
9: Just call it the Screen Act.
6: Okay, the Screen Act. So
9: it's going through Energy and Commerce.
6: Okay, well, we will encourage people just to contact their members of Congress to support the Screen Act. All right, I want to turn, we got 2 minutes left. I want to turn to another piece of legislation that you're working on, which I really like, the In God We Trust Act. We're supporting this. Tell our viewers and listeners about it.
9: Sure. Well, my bill is going to require federal buildings to prominently display either like as a sign or to be inscribed into the building, In God We Trust. So I believe it was 1864. It was first put on our coins, and then 1956, I think, it became our national motto. And it reminds us that our trust is in God Almighty.
6: Well, and it goes along with a new book that we're coming out, the Family Research Council, In God We Trust. It has actually been about 16 years in the making. And the interesting thing about it is the reason I started this 16 years ago is they were beginning to take these references to God off of government buildings.
9: I know.
6: And they were suing.
9: Right.
6: Remember, they were suing to take this off of monuments, of memorials. And we said, we have to preserve this history before it's too late. So we've been taking these pictures and finally got it finished. But this is what happens when Christians get involved, run for office like Mary Miller, people support her.
9: Yes.
6: We're turning this around that we're actually saying, no, we're not taking it off. Yeah. We're actually putting it on.
9: We are. It's such a privilege, too. Thank you for all you've done. Like I said, when I was at home on the farm, homeschooling my children, I would listen to you on the radio, and here we are face to face.
6: Oh, and you're doing a great job at it. Mary Miller, thanks so much for joining
9: us. You're welcome.
6: All right, folks, stick with us. We're going to continue our conversation with the Washington Stand panel right after this, so don't go anywhere.
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6: 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Thanks for joining us. All right, our word for today comes from 1 Chronicles chapter 18. He also put garrisons in Edom, and all the Edomites became David's servants, and the Lord preserved David wherever he went. Now, at first glance, 1 Chronicles 18 appears to be little more than a record of David's military victories, but woven throughout the chapter is the explanation for every success. The Lord preserved David wherever he went. David defeated nations, but the victories belong to God. David learned this lesson long before he wore a crown. God delivered him from the lion, the bear, and Goliath before entrusting him with greater responsibilities. Faithfulness in this smaller test prepared him for the larger assignments. God often works the same way in our lives. Scripture reminds us to look back at what God has done as we look ahead to the challenges we face. To find out more about our journey through the Bible, text Bible to 67742. Yesterday, President Trump kind of threw Congress a curveball as Republicans in the House, in fact, it was a bipartisan bill, to advance housing. It's the 21st Century Road to House Act, and it was canceled right when they were going to do a signing ceremony. In a Truth Social post, the president said the signing of the House housing bill would not happen until after Congress passed the Save America Act, which is a much-needed measure to ensure integrity in our elections. But housing is needed, too. Joining us now to discuss this is our panel from the Washington Stand, editorial director and senior writer Suzanne Bowdy, and editor-in-chief Jared Bridges. Suzanne, Jared, thanks for joining us.
11: Thanks, Tony.
12: Hey, Tony.
6: Okay, Suzanne, let's start with you. I'll just throw this out. Before we get into the particulars of what happened yesterday, the SAVE Act, SAVE America Act. This is about voter integrity, making sure that we don't have,
11: dead people on the rolls, right. Non-citizens voting.
6: I mean, it's pretty common sense.
11: Right.
6: I mean, when you think about how important elections are, how sacred the ballot is, this simply provides, you have to have proof of U.S. citizenship to register to vote. Shouldn't be hard.
11: Right.
6: I mean, only Americans are supposed to be voting. It requires a photo ID, and I think there's about 18 states or so that currently require photo ID to vote.
12: So you're not voting for someone else.
6: Right. you're voting. You're the one voting. Restrictions on mail-in voting so that we don't have, a lot of the stuff that has happened in the past, the voter fraud. And then there's the federal review of the voter rolls.
11: Mm-hmm.
6: Which just means, like you said, the dead people can't stay on the rolls forever and keep voting.
11: And these are things that about 79% of Americans support from both majorities, even in the Democratic Party, support a lot of the components of the SAVE Act.
6: So what's the problem?
11: I don't think there is a problem, honestly. I think it's a great piece of legislation.
6: There's a problem with Congress.
11: I think it's a great piece of legislation, but I think the problem here is that Trump's painting this as some very easy lift if Republicans would just get behind it and make it a priority, and that's not the reality right now.
6: But it has passed the House. It's passed the House, so I mean, in the Republicans, I think it may have had one or two Democrats vote, but it was primarily the Republicans passed it in the House. The Senate spent some time on it, but
12: it's failed five times in the Senate.
6: Mm-hmm. Yeah,
12: yeah.
6: You got 53 Republicans.
12: Right.
6: How many votes do you have to pass something in the Senate?
12: 60.
6: That's the threshold to cut off the filibuster to advance a bill. You don't have that. So yesterday, the president stepping in, Suzanne, on this bipartisan legislation, the housing bill, which, I mean, people have been working on it because it's really a problem, the housing
11: it
6: situation.
11: It absolutely is.
6: And this was going to be celebrated as a great victory, especially given the backdrop of the inflation numbers coming out. The economy is not doing very well for Republicans going into the midterm. This they saw as something to celebrate.
11: Right. And I think even Democrats were surprised. Elizabeth Warren said the president should be taking a victory lap. And right now he's holding up a bill that we all complain about, the two parties not working together. Here they have a piece of legislation that most everyone supports. Yeah. We have a third of people aged 24 to 35 living with their parents right now because housing is so unaffordable. There's a shortage of houses. You finally have a solution. And then Trump throws this wrench into it saying, well, you have to pass a SAVE Act first. It shouldn't be an either or. Right. I mean, honestly, you can sign this bill, get great housing affordability in the motion for Republicans, give them a win, and then go back and try and work on the SAVE Act. But there are some really problematic realities for Republicans with this. When you try and pass a SAVE Act, there are really only two avenues to do that right now with the margins in the House and the Senate. One is to blow up the filibuster, which is political suicide, and lower the threshold to 51 votes.
6: Okay, stop. Let me unpack that for just a moment for the benefit of our viewers and listeners, because there's been a lot of talk mm-hmm. about eliminating the filibuster. That way the president could get his agenda through and, you know, we could get the SAVE Act through. Yeah. Okay, let's say that happens. 2 years from now, we have another Kamala Harris and we have a Democratic Senate.
11: And guess what they do? They overturn the SAFE Act.
12: Everything's changed. Right. And the Senate will move much faster, for yeah. sure. But legislation will move much
6: so
12: faster.
6: So this is a double-edged sword. I mean, what is done today can be undone tomorrow.
12: Yeah.
6: And what has protected the minority party for years has been, and slowed the process down intentionally, has been the threshold of the filibuster.
11: Right. The founders designed it so that people would work together and collaborate. Obviously, that's not happened. So that's very difficult. We all support the SAVE Act. We want it to pass. But I mean, apart from abolishing the filibuster, or the other thing that's being bandied about is to attach it somehow to reconciliation. Well, reconciliation, as your viewers know, is a very tricky process, and it's a budgetary process. The SAVE Act doesn't affect the budget unless you get really creative. So the parliamentarian could say that won't work.
12: And the president is not even necessarily opposed to the housing bill.
11: Right.
12: His administration has championed it. But he's using this.
6: So let me ask you that, Jared. Is this just good negotiations?
12: Well, I think it is a negotiation. It's also a frustration. In the last 2 days, he's had judges strike down his executive order that he's tried to put the SAVE Act in the executive order form, and two provisions of those yesterday and today both got struck down by judges. So it's not going. He's not able to get it the executive order way, so he's got to go the legislative way. So he's trying any way he can, I think.
6: But we saw recently with something very similar with FISA, the Foreign Intelligence Surveillance Act, Section 702, which was controversial in itself, but there was some reforms to it. But anyway, the Senate had worked to finally get this right before it was going to expire, which, according to those who have been on the program, the speaker and others have said that, you know, the president gets 70% of his daily briefing comes from data collected through this. It was about to pass. The president changed the demands in that they approve his pick for the replacement for the guy he was selecting to be the director of national intelligence in the Southern District of, I think it was the Southern District of New York, as Attorney General, or U.S. Attorney. I mean, and it just sunk it. And so now we've been almost 3 weeks without the FISA provisions. I want to go back to something else earlier this week in the midterms. We've got these primary elections mm-hmm. taking place. And a big upset, primarily in New York, as it pertains to federal elections, where we had Democratic Socialist candidates, the DSA, Democratic Socialist Candidates of Socialists of America, which that party's actually been around since 1982, so it's been around a while, but it appears that they're coming into their own.
12: Yeah, you have Zoran Mamdani, the new mayor of New York, who is unabashed socialist, he's the new kingmaker in that area. Anyway, all of his endorsed candidates won.
6: His candidate, but they took on established incumbents in some cases and defeated incumbent Democrat establishment candidates, which is quite significant.
12: Yeah. So either there's a movement towards socialism in the Democratic Party, or they're just so upset about their current status that they're willing to try anything.
6: Yeah, I think it's probably a combination, but I think Mondami was, because everybody focused on him, the conservative media focused on him, they've made him larger than life in many ways. And I think he's benefited even from what was quote unquote negative media.
12: Right. He gets the attention.
6: Gets the attention, and he's parlayed that into using that as influence to get other candidates elected.
11: But I don't think people have actually dug deeper to see what this party stands for. If you look at the platform that they just released, they're talking about abolishing the police, abolishing prisons, abolishing ICE, abolishing Israel, defunding the Pentagon, bringing the president and the Senate under the authority of Congress. I mean, this is just wild stuff. And of course, quote-unquote free everything.
12: Well, what sells is the free healthcare, free groceries, free
11: buses,
12: education,
11: childcare, healthcare, you name it. Yeah.
6: You're just free.
11: Free.
6: You're free.
11: Yeah.
6: It's free.
12: And socialism,
6: magic.
12: Socialism is the, you just apply the scientific method to it and observe what's happened. It doesn't work. It sounds good on paper.
6: Well, don't confuse people with facts.
12: It doesn't work. You had the Soviet Union. I mean, look at Cuba right
11: Venezuela.
12: Now. It's a failed state. Venezuela.
6: But you know what? I think it's appropriate to be talking about this at this point as we are celebrating 250 years of our nation. We need to go back and what made this experiment work? It wasn't socialism.
12: No.
6: In fact, when the Pilgrims even ventured into that idea of having a socialist community, they realized the individual approach works much better. And this is, I would put on the table that this is a product of our education system, in a large part, that has been indoctrinating our children with an anti-American viewpoint and elevating these socialistic nations that, as you pointed out, failed, but they don't bother to tell them that.
11: Well, they don't know their history.
12: Yeah. You've got to know history, and you've got to know true history. And the truth is that socialism tends toward totalitarianism.
6: Right.
12: Always.
6: There's no way you can make it work without that. But even as we see more socialistic programs within our own republic, I mean, people like free stuff, but ultimately, eventually, it's not going to be free.
11: Somebody's got to pay for it.
12: Somebody pays for it in the end.
6: And then when you can't pay for it, people get upset. Mm-hmm. And how do you keep order when people get upset?
11: You crack down on them.
6: Exactly. So this is, I think this is a, it's a warning. Now, it's not new. It's been around. As I said, this party's been around since the 80s. But they're moving into a very significant position of influence within the Democratic Party.
12: They would love to be the voice for the Democratic Party.
6: Well, I think they're very loud.
12: Yeah.
11: But the problem with that is that elections are won and lost in the swing states, and there aren't a whole lot of moderate Americans who are going to go for the platform of this fringe.
6: But it is something to be mindful of, that this is on the march in America, and we need to push back by speaking the truth, by teaching the history,
12: educating,
6: and this is a great opportunity for folks to tap into the God and Government course. In fact, you can get that by texting course to 67742. That's course to 67742. All right, Jared, Suzanne, we're out of time. Thanks for joining me.
11: Thanks, Tony.
12: Thanks.
6: All right, good to see you.
5: Well, unfortunately, that's all the time we have for today. I'm David Salkeld. 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And I look forward to having you back here again next week for the weekend edition of Washington Watch.
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13: Romans chapter 1 shouts forth God's sobering warning to America. 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When a nation refuses Him, three things will happen. 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
14: Welcome to the Middle East Report, your connection to truthful reporting on Israel and the Middle East. I'm John Riley. Each week, we connect you to the people, the places, and the land of Israel and what's going on there in the Middle East. We bring you the truth because these days, you have to dig very, very deep to find the truth because there is so much deception out there when it comes to the news media about Israel and about the Jewish people and what actually is going on and what God's Word says as well. So we bring you the truth every single weekend here on American Family Radio. Thank you so much for listening. Well, there is a lot going on, as always, in Israel and in the Middle East. And I've got a dear friend that's joining me from Israel. He has lived in Israel for decades. And his name is Barry Siegel. Barry Siegel is the co-founder of Vision for Israel, this incredible organization that is dedicated to serving the needs of impoverished Israelis, Jews, Arabs, minority groups, refugees, and so much more. They've got this beautiful Joseph Storehouse there in Israel that does so much and is a beacon of hope. It's a humanitarian aid that they provide to so many there in Israel, whether it's Jew or Arab. They do that, and it's incredible. Barry, thank you for joining us today. It's good to see you here in the United States.
15: Yeah, thank you, and shalom. And praying for the peace of Jerusalem, but not only that, working towards that end result of the Messiah's return.
14: I know there's a lot of people who don't know about Vision for Israel. I love what you guys do, and I always want to give you the opportunity just to tell all of our listeners about what you guys do.
15: So in 1994, after I had a very strong, you could say, mental vision and word in my heart that was really pressing continually after the Oslo Peace Accords were signed in September of 1993, we established a nonprofit organization simultaneously both in Israel as well as a 501c3 nonprofit organization in the United States under the name that's branded Vision for Israel. And, you know, that always brings me back to the scripture in Proverbs that says, without a vision, the people perish. And so we're there to not only create and give hope and vision to the people of Israel, whether Jewish, Arab, or from any other minority group in our demographics, or especially also to the household of faith, but we also know that we are to be like Josephs in these end times. And as Joseph, when we read the story of Joseph in the book of Genesis, says he not only saved the Israelites, as they called them then, or Israelis, he also saved the nation of Egypt. So I believe there's an intricate plan that God has in mind, and he happened to call us to be stewards of that vision and to carry it forward. So ever since 1994, we've been distributing humanitarian aid in various levels and forms to various people groups in Israel, and doing it with diligence and with excellence, and we continue to do that. So far, we have estimated that we've already assisted and helped and blessed over 2 million residents or citizens of the nation of Israel, and will continue to do so. This includes victims of terror attacks, PTSD victims amongst our reservists, as well as the general population, which is suffering a great issues with PTSD. We're serving the general poor and needy population, as well as the Holocaust survivors. Only about 115,000 Holocaust survivors remain alive in Israel today, well into their upper 80s, 90s, and a few centenarians as well. And of course, we're providing hundreds of bomb safety shelters for public accessibility. And just today, we installed another 8 bomb shelters weighing 30 tons each on the northern border of Israel. So we're up to the number 500. So it's an incredible project, and we need everybody on board to partner with Vision for Israel, because we need hundreds more of these. And then, of course, we've been working together with the ambulatory emergency medical services and providing actual vehicles, medical ambulances, a blood mobile, ATV fire and rescue vehicles, and motorcycles. And so these are just a few of our projects. We love blessing children, because he said, when you've done it to the least of these, my brethren, in Matthew 25, you've done it unto me. So we have a Pack to School project. We've already helped over 300,000 school children in Israel return to school with a brand new school pack and their supplies. So the projects never end. The vision always expands, and the highway is growing greater, because the traffic is even more so than ever before. And we need to do this, because I will bless those that bless thee, it says in Genesis chapter 12, and I will curse those that curse thee. And with the rise of anti-Semitism and even deception, even amongst many or some evangelicals, it's time to fight back and to do all we can and to show God's compassionate works to the people of Israel until all Israel be saved, as is written in Scripture in Romans chapter 11.
14: You are doing so much in Israel to serve the Jewish people and even the Arab community, because you do that as well. And you are Jewish, but you're a Jewish believer in Jesus, and you really do bridge this gap, you know, between Christians here in the United States and around the world and the Jewish people, and giving believers, Christians, people who love Israel and love the Jewish people, a way to practically, you know, help people on the ground. And you guys do that every single day.
15: Yeah, that's our day job. But it's also our night job. It seems it never ends 24/7. The phone calls, the needs roll in. There's a lot of research and investigation we have to do. We work in side by side together with the Ministry of Welfare Social Services when necessary. They provide us the names and the contact details, but it's important for us to be accountable and to be able to know that we're just not leaving some package on a street corner because there was a hurricane that swept on through. We're there to really do what I call tailor-made humanitarian aid. We need to give to families, to single mothers, to individuals, to lone soldiers, to children at risk, what they really need, not what we think they need, but what they really need to make a difference in their lives, really change their lives.
14: VisionForIsrael.com is where you can connect with Barry and his team there. They're doing a lot. VisionForIsrael.com, as well as all the things, you know, that Barry just shared. There's VFI News, and you can find out more on the website as well. Every week, Barry is putting forth all of these awesome videos about what is happening on the ground in Israel. Barry lives in Israel. He's connected to what's going on there in the land, and he's going to give you a perspective you're not going to hear anywhere else. So VFI News, you need to look at that as well. If you're looking for, you know, truthful information coming out of the Middle East, out of Israel, and about the Jewish people, VFI News is another source for you to go to look at. So I encourage you to check that out as well.
15: VFI News, which we do have a website for that, VFINews.com, as well as people can go weekly to look on the YouTube channel Vision for Israel, spelling out the word for, F-O-R. But we also put up all these news videos at the Vision for Israel YouTube channel for people to access it. And one of the reasons I think it's so important is to try and give frontline information as to what's happening around the clock, and to assess and analyze the situation, not only from just the purely news cycle perspective, but also from a biblically prophetic perspective. And, you know, I hesitate to make radical prophetic statements, although I sometimes occasionally do succumb to making predictions, because it's not just a matter of wars and rumors of wars that we read in Scripture. It's happening. We are in the birth pangs of the end times. So the repetitiveness of these birth pangs is increasing stronger and stronger as we get closer to the coming of the Lord. And as a result, we see wars that have continued on, not only in the founding of the state of Israel for the War of Independence, and then later the Yom Kippur War. There was a war in the Sinai over the Suez Canal in the 50s, and then there was the Six-Day War in 67, but there was the first Intifada, there was a war in Lebanon, Second Lebanon War. There was a war in 1982. There was another war in 2006. There was the first Intifada 87 to 93. There was a second Intifada from 2000 to 2005. There was the Israel-Hezbollah war in 2006. There was the Gaza war called Operation Cast Lead in December 2008 to January 2009. Then the Gaza war called Operation Pillar of Defense in 2012. The Gaza war called Operation Protective Edge in 2014. People, I'm making you dizzy, but this is the reality. In 2021 was the Israel-Palestine crisis, an 11-day conflict with Hamas during rocket fire, which is what got us started with the protective bomb safety shelters, and then 2022, Operation Breaking Dawn, and then October 7th, 2023, what broke out were the most Jewish people were massacred in one day ever since the Holocaust, about 1,200 of our people, not to mention other tourists and Thai workers in the agricultural fields of Israel, which was horrendous. And then, of course, 2023, it was called Operation Iron Swords. 2024, Operation Northern Arrows against Hezbollah in Lebanon. June 2025, what has brought us to nearly this point, the Iran-Israel 12-day war called Operation Rising Lion. And finally, the Gaza war continues with Operation Gideon's Chariot. So if I didn't send you all into a wonderful explanation of understanding Israel's history, now we know what Yeshua meant about the end times. This is the state of war. This is the situation. And by the way, John, Israel's been fighting a seven-front war already ever since October 7, 2023, which included with the Houthis in Yemen. But above and beyond that, we're now fighting an eight-front war, because our eighth front is anti-Semitism, which is growing exponentially globally.
14: It's not only growing exponentially globally in the United States. We're seeing an explosion of Jew hatred here in this country. You have the Tucker Carlsons out there. You got the Candace Owens. You guys are facing Jew hatred. You're facing a lot of deception from a lot of different forces. But I'm really concerned about, you know, what's happening on the conservative right. Should I be concerned?
15: Absolutely should be concerned. Listen, leading up to this situation, just 2025, anti-Semitism globally, 20 Jewish people were murdered, and 815 severe attacks took place worldwide in 2025. The Diaspora Ministry in Israel, which represents global Judaism, also recorded 124 million anti-Semitic posts on X and over 4,000 anti-Israel demonstrations during the year 2025. And so it's obvious that something's afoot going on. And we see, you know, it's like, it's not just in the physical warfare, it's in the spiritual warfare. It says that it refers to the devil as the prince of the power of the air. Well, being on radio, the prince of the power of the airwaves. And so we see anti-Semitism growing by leaps and bounds. Almost every day you hear of another report, whether in Brooklyn, New York, of Jews being attacked, or just recently there were two or three Israelis that were brutally beaten and attacked by some Frenchmen who were shouting Allahu Akbar in Thailand. Then, of course, the attitudes of the government in Ireland, the Republic of Ireland, And in England, it's just unbelievable. But right here in the United States, it's very fearful, the developments going on, particularly amongst the nationalistic conservative extreme right, where they're using any platform and possibly some of them even being funded by Qatar, such as there is a strong link between Tucker Carlson and the Islamist State of Qatar, the nation. And we cannot let up by fighting back. And my fear especially is for the next generation, for the younger generation, which has been raised and taught many of these things in schools.
14: Yeah, we have talked a lot about the younger generation not understanding the plans and purposes for Israel and the Jewish people. So it is a huge concern. You know, people like us, a little bit older, you know, we've grown up with understanding, if we're a believer in Jesus, and you are and I am, of the plans and purposes of Israel and its existence, believing in that existence and supporting that existence of the Jewish people. But, you know, you go down to the younger generation and they've been fed so much, you know, from social media and from the news. And, you know, that's that. I mean, they're not even listening to regular newscasts. They're getting all this from social media influencers and TikTok and who knows what else out there.
15: Well, listen, on May 21st last year in Washington, D.C. in 2025, one of our son's friends was shot, murdered, Yaron Lischinsky of Israel, and his fiancée, Sarah Milgram, from Kansas in the United States. You know, they were two young people, Jewish believers in Yeshua, by the way. Young Israeli diplomats were gunned down and murdered outside the Capitol Jewish Museum. And that was meant to foster unity and Jewish heritage. And, you know, we bless their memories and all that. But Yaron was a true lover of Israel, but he was also a true lover of Yeshua, the Messiah. And it's as if the devil targeted them both. You know, they embodied the Jewish value of tikkun olam, repairing the world. And they were just servants of the Lord in a very important place as Israeli diplomats in the Israeli embassy in Washington. And, you know, it's just so sad. But this is also, once again, the fruit of anti-Semitism that we're seeing on the global scene. And every day something's happening somewhere in the world.
14: We have to fight against this, and it's a spiritual warfare, and I want to ask you about that. But I want to let everybody know how you can get a hold of Barry Siegel and Vision for Israel and VFI News, what they do. So visionforisrael.com. visionforisrael.com or VFINews.com, VFINews.com. We talk about the Jew hatred. We talk about, you know, how so many countries have just come against Israel, and it just seems like everything is converging right now. Spiritually, Barry, what do you see happening, you know, in spiritual realms with what's going on right now? The Middle East has changed dramatically since October 7, 2023, but what do you see spiritually happening? What do you want our listeners to understand so that they can pray more fervently?
15: I keep getting the words quantum shift. I think there's been a radical quantum shift that's taken place in the heavenlies ever since October 7th, 2023. I think that it has set into motion a new direction for the heart and soul of the Jewish people and the nation of Israel. That doesn't mean suddenly they're believers in Yeshua the Messiah, or they accept what we have to say or hear in our testimonies. However, there is a big difference now. People who would I've considered secular or atheists suddenly are searching for God and for answers, especially in the south of Israel. People who were religiously inclined have turned to Orthodox Judaism for a deeper spiritual understanding and walk. And take that a step further, that many of the hostages' testimonies that I've heard said that their faith in God was elevated, that was the only thing they had to hold on to. It may have been one scripture from the Psalms that they remembered growing up. It may have been a few verses from scripture, but that a lot more people are understanding that there is something spiritual or something that they can't necessarily put into words, but something that's impacting them to understand how they survived. Others are, of course, bitter, like happened in the Holocaust. But I believe there's a quantum shift that's taking place. And if somebody asks me, well, do you see a rise in terms of members of congregations in Israel? A little rise. But what I do think is that the ground has been well prepared and soaked with the Ruach HaKodesh, the Holy Spirit, is being poured out upon the Israeli nation in preparation for a great harvest.
14: So you are saying we're seeing a greater spiritual level, you know, rising, more receptive to God, and more receptive even to the Hebrew Scriptures, or we would call that the Old Testament, which I don't like that phrase, but they're beginning to be more receptive to that.
15: And I think even more receptive to hearing our testimonies, our faith, you know, even hearing from Jewish believers who have had a radical change in our lives, somewhere in our lifetime and in our past. I think there's many more people asking, even in the work of Vision for Israel, what motivates us? People will ask, who's your support? We always tell them, you know, probably 95% of our support comes from evangelical Christians and Jewish believers in Yeshua from all over the world, but they love Israel. And so, well, why do you love Israel? How did you come to this? Well, that's the beginning of a story, and, you know, it's all about storytelling.
14: It is. Barry Siegel is the founder of Vision for Israel. I want to encourage you to please connect with this amazing organization and what they're doing there in the land of Israel. They have so many different aspects of the ministry and what they do there, the organization there in Israel, and humanitarian side. They're helping Jews, Arabs, minority groups, refugees. They've got a beautiful storehouse there, the Joseph Storehouse, where they've got all of these things that they have in the storehouse that they give to others that are in need, humanitarian support. Then, of course, you've got VFI News. You're keeping people posted on what's happening there in the land of Israel. So visionforisrael.com, visionforisrael.com. That's one place you can go to. And the new site is VFINews.com, VFINews.com. You can go to that website and you can get a lot of information. And Barry, I'm so grateful that you're there in Israel, thankful for what you guys are doing. You guys have done so much over the last many, many decades. You've been in Israel a long time, and I just want to encourage people to pray for you guys. I want to encourage people to support you guys. You are an organization, and I've said this over and over, an organization that people can trust. I know you personally. I get people asking me all the time, well, who can I support in Israel? And you come to the top of the list of people that you can support there in the land of Israel for what you are doing. Because when you do that, you're joining hands with Vision for Israel. It's a solid organization that is full of integrity. So I encourage you to please do that if the Lord leads you. Visionforisrael.com or VFINews.com. Barry, we will continue to pray for you guys and stand with what you are doing and all of Israel and the Jewish people. And we know these are not easy days. God's got his hand on Israel. Israel's not going anywhere. The Jewish people aren't going anywhere. You're not going anywhere. You're staying in Israel. And so we bless you in the name of the Lord.
15: No, we appreciate that and appreciate all that your channel is doing for the people of Israel and the prayer support and the undergirding support in many multifaceted ways. Thank you so much and shalom.
14: As we wrap up this edition of the Middle East Report, in the news, of course, right now is this deal between President Donald Trump, the United States, and Iran. And it's troubling on many, many fronts. For over 47 years, Iran has called the United States the Great Satan and Israel the Little Satan. And in practical terms, that means that Iran has openly called for the destruction of the United States and Israel. In spite of all of this, President Donald Trump has made a deal with Iran that will funnel billions of dollars into Iran. President Trump, in response to a lot of the news reports out there, is saying, well, it's just fake news that the United States is going to give Iran billions of dollars. But is it really true that this is fake news? In a recent verdict with Ted Cruz's podcast, The senator laid it all out for everybody to understand what this agreement really entails when it comes to filling up the coffers of Iran with cash.
16: Let me just read to you. I'm going to read verbatim from the agreement. Paragraph 6 begins as follows. The United States of America undertakes with regional partners to develop a definitive, mutually agreed plan with at least $300 billion for the reconstruction and economic development of the Islamic Republic of Iran. The mechanism for the implementation of this plan will be finalized as part of a final deal within 60 days. All requested licenses, waivers, and permissions needed for the relevant financial transactions will be granted by the United States of America. That is a commitment to ensure that Iran receives $300 billion. You know what? I don't care where it comes from. I don't want a lunatic religious fanatic who chants death to America to receive $300 billion, whether it comes from us or it comes from some other regional partners. I don't care where it comes from. Giving people who want to kill you the billions and billions of dollars from any source historically has proven an enormous mistake. And I will say, to put it in context, the biggest foreign policy mistake that Biden and Kamala Harris did is they flowed over $100 billion.

0: into Iran. That makes no sense whatsoever. If you look, the single most consequential decision President Trump has made was the decision to initiate military attacks on Iran. Yep. And we have completely devastated their military. We've taken out their air defenses, their ballistic missiles, their drones, their manufacturing capability for ballistic missiles and drones. We've destroyed their air force. We've sunk their navy. It doesn't make any sense at all for us to now go and build everything back. What was the point of blowing it up if we're going to build it back? If the administration wants to leave, we should leave. But sending, and the agreement is silent, by the way, on whether that money is from taxpayer money or not. It doesn't say one way or the other. It just says the United States will work with regional partners to make sure they get $300 billion. But wherever it comes from, giving the Ayatollah that money, I believe it is 100% certainty if they get $300 billion, they will spend that trying to kill Americans. And understand, the way this MOU is structured, there is an immediate unfreezing of Iranian assets. So somewhere between $10 billion and $30 billion cash immediately flows to them. Now, mind you, that's before they've made any commitment at all on nuclear weapons. All they've committed to do is talk about nuclear weapons. That's the only commitment. There's no promise on enrichment. There's nothing. There's no meat to that other than we will sit down and discuss that. And the agreement sends somewhere between $10 and $30 billion to them immediately up front. That is a really foolish idea.
1: Conservative backlash continues to come in against this deal between the United States and Iran. Louisiana Senator Bill Cassidy said Reagan is rolling over in his grave. They have learned that threatening the Strait of Hormuz works and will undoubtedly leverage it in the future. He said now Iran gets to build brand new infrastructure under the deal. That's the Middle East Report. 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I'm John Riley. 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
4: It's looking more and more like Israel may be headed to elections soon. Depending on several factors, those elections could be either in a couple of weeks or early this fall. And according to polling in Israel, there is a very good chance Bibi's tenure as the Prime Minister of Israel just might be over. This is Ben Hilton from the Israel Guys with an exclusive Middle East report for American Family Radio. Bibi is Israel's longest-serving prime minister. In fact, he is one of the longest-serving democratically elected leaders in world history. But that reign may be coming to a close. Elections in Israel typically take place every 4 years. Israel's last election was back in 2022, so we are coming up on a full four-year term in the fall. But if you remember all the turmoil surrounding the last election cycle, it's actually kind of impressive that Bibi has been able to stabilize the country and go this long without another election. Depending on a few different factors, it's possible Israel could be headed to elections as early as in a few weeks from now or as late as early fall. And currently, for that election, there are three main contenders for the prime minister's seat at the current moment. We have Bibi Netanyahu, Naftali Bennett, and Gadi Eisenkot. And honestly, it's Eisenkot right now who is making the biggest waves. Bibi, we know pretty well at this point. He was a representative to the UN in the 1980s, then Prime Minister of Israel off and on since the 1990s. Naftali Bennett, you may also remember, he served as Bibi's chief of staff in the early 2000s, and then in 2012 took control of the very right-wing religious party, Jewish Home. For years, he ran on a very conservative ticket until in 2021, he split from the coalition with Bibi and briefly became prime minister of Israel by forcing a coalition

0: with left-leaning parties, something he promised early supporters he would never do. Since then, Bennett has continued to foster left-leaning alliances for a supposedly center-focused coalition and has had some political success doing this. And then there's Gadi Eisenkot. Gadi began his military service in the Golani Brigade back in the 1970s, then eventually climbed the military ranks, finally serving as chief of staff from 2015 through 2019. Just last year, Eisenkot launched a new political party called Yashar, or Straight in English. And this party has been surging in the polls. And by surging, I mean in a massive way. Politically, Eisenkot lands somewhere in the center. That being said, coming from the military, he has a laser focus on security. He's a big advocate for anti-corruption reforms, strengthening checks and balances in the government, and strong security on Israel's borders. Historically, Eisenkot has been a supporter of some kind of a two-state solution with the Arabs of Judea and Samaria, but in recent years, he has been walking back those ideas, especially after October 7th. Current opinion polling is indicating that about 52 to 58% of Israelis think Bibi shouldn't even run again in this coming election, and even President Trump seemed to be wondering if he would run again. But Bibi's team responded with a post on X that said, quote, Bibi will run in the upcoming elections and, God willing, win. Current Knesset polls are putting Likud at 21 seats. Eisenkot's party also is at 21 seats, and Bennett's party is landing around 20 seats. So currently, it's a very tight race. Polymarket, though, which has seemed to be one of the better indicators for elections in recent years, is giving a 37% chance that Eisenkot will be Israel's next prime minister. That's compared to giving Bibi a 35% chance and Bennett a 16% chance. We should pray that no matter when elections happen, Israelis will choose the right leader, and hopefully that leader will be a man who can defend the nation of Israel, inspire the nation to draw near to God, build up the land, and fiercely defend Israel's heartland. If you want to hear more on this subject, you can go to YouTube and search The Israel Guys. Again, this is Ben Hilton with an exclusive Middle East report for American Family Radio.
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7: When is the last time you memorized a portion of Scripture? When's the last time you got up in front of a crowd of people and quoted a portion of Scripture? For decades, oh my, maybe over 60 years, my mom has been studying, memorizing, quoting, sharing Scripture. In fact, if you go anywhere near the hemisphere of her swimming pool where she quotes and floats, you are going to be handed a card and you are going to be quoting Scripture with her. I have been the victim of this, and so many of my friends have, and so many young people who are now older say it's changed their life. Nancy Epperson encouraging them to get the word. Mom, what is it about this? And tell us now, how long have you been a Christian? How long have you been studying God's word and memorizing God's word? Just give us an idea of that. And you don't have to be exact, or you don't have to tell us ages or anything like that.
8: Well, I became a Christian at 14. My whole life was turned around. I was so excited to know the Lord. And I started memorizing Scripture. I just had this passion to write down verses and memorize them. And so that would be, let's see, 70 years ago. So I have been doing this a long time. And the Bible says, let the word of Christ dwell in you richly, in Colossians 3:16. And that's what I've been doing, and It has just been the greatest joy and blessing.
7: Well, and you've shared this with so many, including students teaching, I guess, 50 some years or about that at Piedmont Bible College, now Carolina University, teaching public speaking, teaching pastors how to articulate, how to project, how to speak, how to enunciate, and using the greatest textbook besides the textbooks that you've authored and that you've used is the Bible to help them get to do that right. And today we are going to see this on display as you have agreed to quote something that is new for you. You've memorized all kinds of passages and books of the Bible, Mom, but there's something rich that you just can't get enough of with all the Bible, but particularly the treasure trove of Ephesians chapter 1. Would you quote that for our listeners, Mom, today on this special broadcast podcast? And we're going to make a series of these podcasts called Quoting and Floating with Nancy Epperson. But Mom, would you quote Ephesians chapter 1 for us?
8: Yes, I'd be glad to. Paul, an apostle of Jesus Christ by the will of God, to the saints which are at Ephesus and to the faithful in Christ Jesus, grace be to you and peace from God our Father and from the Lord Jesus Christ. Blessed be the God and Father of our Lord Jesus Christ, who hath blessed us with all spiritual blessings in heavenly places in Christ, according as he hath chosen us in him before the foundation of the world, that we should be holy and without blame before him in love, having predestinated us unto the adoption of children by Jesus Christ to himself, according to the good pleasure of his will, to the praise of the glory of his grace, wherein he hath made us accepted in the beloved, in whom we have redemption through his blood, the forgiveness of sins, according to the riches of his grace, wherein he hath abounded toward us in all wisdom and prudence, having made known unto us the mystery of his will, according to his good pleasure, which he hath purposed in himself, that in the dispensation of the fullness of times he might gather together in one all things in Christ, both which are in heaven and which are on earth, even in him, in whom also we have obtained an inheritance, being predestinated according to the purpose of him who worketh all things after the counsel of his own will, that we should be to the praise of his glory, who first trusted in Christ, in whom ye also trusted after that ye heard the word of truth, the gospel of your salvation, in whom also after that ye believed, ye were sealed with that Holy Spirit of promise, which is the earnest of our inheritance, until the redemption of the purchased possession, unto the praise of his glory. Wherefore I also, after I heard of your faith in the Lord Jesus, and love unto all the saints, cease not to give thanks for you, making mention of you in my prayers, that the God of our Lord Jesus Christ, the Father of glory, may give unto you the spirit of wisdom and revelation in the knowledge of him, the eyes of your understanding being enlightened, that ye may know what is the hope of his calling, and what the riches of the glory of his inheritance in the saints, and what is the exceeding greatness of his power to us who believe, according to the working of his mighty power, which he wrought in Christ, when he raised him from the dead and set him at his own right hand in the heavenly places, far above all principality and power and might and dominion and every name that is named, not only in this world, but also in that which is to come, and hath put all things under his feet and gave him to be head over all things to the church, which is his body, the fullness of him that filleth all in all. And you hath he made alive, who were dead in trespasses and sins, wherein in time past you walked according to the course of this world, according to the prince of the power of the air, the spirit that now worketh in the children of disobedience, among whom we all had our lifestyle in times past, in the lust of our flesh, fulfilling the desires of the flesh and of the mind, and were by nature the children of wrath, even as others. But God, who is rich in mercy for his great love, wherewith he loved us, even when we were dead in sins, hath made us alive in Christ. By grace ye are saved, and hath raised us up together and made us sit together in heavenly places in Christ Jesus, that in the ages to come he might show the exceeding greatness of his goodness in his kindness toward us through Christ Jesus. For by grace are ye saved through faith, and that not of yourselves. It is the gift of God, not of works, lest any man should boast. For we are his workmanship, created in Christ Jesus unto good works, which God hath before ordained that we should walk in them.
7: Wow.
8: That was Ephesians, Ephesians chapter 1 and chapter 2, 1 through 10.
7: Okay, that's what I thought, because I started hearing some familiar verses that we often use in sharing the gospel there in chapter 2 and that wonderful passage on grace. Mom, so encouraging. Thank you for sharing. And for those out there listening, I think a lot of times in evangelism, we say, well, I'm no D.L. Moody. I'm no Billy Sunday. I just can't do evangelism like that. But, you know, and I've had a lot of your former students and I've had a lot of other believers say, oh, your mom, she has scripture memorized. I'm just no Nancy Epperson. But mom, will you talk about how everyone listening can hide God's word in their heart? Can you talk simply just about how easy it is? And I don't want to oversimplify it, but how practically can people listening, young and old, study and then memorize the word and quote it? Because you never know when you're going to be called upon to share a word.
8: Right. And let me just say, there is no magic formula for memorizing scripture, but I will say if I had to condense my technique into one word, it would be repetition. If you go over anything enough times, you will learn it. And believe me, I can testify to that because I actually don't have a good memory, but I work on it and I go over and over passages. Now, the key in your repetition is this: to meditate on scripture. And that is our ultimate goal. We want to meditate on it. And so remember, the entire process is an act of worship. And if you approach it that way, it makes it such a joy and such a blessing. So your goal isn't just to memorize the verse. The goal is to meditate on it. So the entire process, from the first time you read the verse to the 100th time you've reviewed it and gone over it, to the 1,000th time you've reviewed it because you've meditated on it, you have thought on it, and then one day you have it memorized. But the ultimate goal is the meditation, not the memory. The memory is a vehicle. The memory is a means to the end. But the ultimate end is to meditate. And that's what's such a blessing. Now, Psalm 1, which says, blessed, happy is the man that walketh not in the counsel of the ungodly, nor standeth in the way of sinners, nor sitteth in the seat of the scornful. But his delight is in the law of the Lord, and in his law doth he meditate day and night. And he shall be like a tree planted by the rivers of water that bringeth forth his fruit in his season. His leaf also shall not wither, and whatsoever he doeth shall prosper. Now, that doesn't mean you're going to drive a big car, have a big house, have a lot of money in the bank. But what it does mean is God's hand of blessing will be on your life as you meditate on his word. And the same thing is basically repeated in Joshua 1:8. This book of the law shall not depart out of your mouth, but you shall meditate therein day and night, that you may observe to do according to all that is written therein. For then you will make your way prosperous, and then you'll have good success. And again, God's hand of blessing will be on you as you meditate on his word. And the wonderful thing is, as you meditate, you memorize. And so that's my key. Two words: repetition, meditation. And remember always, the entire process is an act of worship. And that's the condensed version, Stuart.
7: Wonderful. I encourage everyone to start. Give us a starting point, Mom, in the final 30 seconds here. What's a good starting point, baby steps, to get into more?
8: Well,
7: of
8: just start with a verse and go over it every day, 5 minutes, literally. Okay. 5 minutes. Set your phone to 5 minutes. Every day, 5 minutes, meditating on it, thinking on it. I can almost guarantee at the end of the week, you will know it. You'll have it memorized.
7: I love it.
8: And then the next week, you do the same. But then go back and review the first week. Just remember, if you learn a verse a week, that's 52 in a year. That would be amazing. Truth Talk Live.
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3: In our over-medicated society, with mental health going on everywhere and plaguing us at every turn, why not meditate on God's Word? Joshua 1 verse 8, Psalm 1 says, His delight is in the law of the Lord. In His law He meditates day and night to become like a fruitful tree planted by the rivers of water. Colossians says, Let the Word of Christ dwell in you richly. You see, the Word of God points us to the Son of God and brings us to the grace of God. And everything changes when you get the Word of God in you. The Word of God starts coming out of you. Take a verse of the Bible to bed with you tonight. 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Meditate so you don't have to medicate. It's the Word of God, and it changes lives.
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14: This is John MacArthur with another edition of Portraits of Grace. Christian love is not provoked, wrote Paul in 1 Corinthians 13:5. It doesn't respond in anger to offenses committed against it. Such graciousness is uncommon in our society, which teaches us to fight for our personal rights and retaliate when we don't get what we think we deserve. As a Christian, you must resist such influences by focusing on your spiritual duty rather than your rights. If you expect nothing from the world, then you won't be angered or disappointed when nothing comes. Remember, God is the giver of every good and perfect gift, so humble yourself before Him and let Him exalt you at the proper time. This is John MacArthur, looking forward to bringing you more Portraits of Grace.

0: Are you ready for revival? Because everywhere my buddy seems to go, revival breaks out. And who is my buddy? He's the Reverend Dr. Alex McFarland. And Alex, is there a greater joy than to see a young person walk forward, get on their knees, right next to you on your knees, and pray to receive Jesus Christ in their life? Can you tell me a greater joy? Can you tell our folks how that just happened recently for you, brother?
1: Well, Stu, I don't think there is a greater joy than to see, anyone and everyone come to a relationship with Jesus Christ, but especially young people. And Stu, I was very privileged. Yesterday, I was in Georgia, our third of eight summer youth camps, and we had over 100 teenagers there. And I shared just a simple message on why Jesus came into the world. And then when we explain how you can have a relationship with Christ, not religion or rituals, but no, a living relationship with the God who loves you so, over two dozen kids responded to the invitation, gave their life to Christ, and Stu, we rejoice in that. I mean, what else is there? John Wesley, the founder of Methodism 200 years ago, John Wesley, great Christian leader, but he said of the church, he said, that's our main business, the saving of souls. And so that's what we're all about. I think that's why you and I have had a great friendship now of 28 years, if my math is correct. Because you and I both, I think we kind of have one button on the keyboard, the Great Commission, souls getting saved. And people everywhere knowing about Christ.
0: Amen. There's no greater thing. And think about, that's when the party in heaven doesn't go nuts. The angels in heaven don't rejoice over one person who votes for a Democrat or one person who votes for a Republican. And yes, Alex, you are very vocal about, conservative principles in voting your faith and being active in that realm. But at the end of the day, what should break your heart and mine is the fact that hell will be full of left-wing Democrats and right-wing Republicans. Hell will be full of people who were faithful in their marriage, never cursed, never spoke a cross word, went to church, even gave the church, but they never received Christ. Alex, talk about the importance, the difference between knowing Christ and just knowing about him.
1: Well, let me say this. John chapter 3 tells us basically that fine, upstanding citizens don't go to heaven. People that are born again go to heaven. I mean, if you look at, there was a man named Nicodemus, finest guy in town. It's been said that Nicodemus had money, morals, and manners. And when he met with Jesus face to face, and certainly if we want to talk about eternity in heaven, the highest authority from which we can hear is Christ himself. So Jesus said to Nicodemus, one of the most fine, upstanding citizens, he said, if you want to be in the kingdom of heaven, you must be born again. And Nicodemus basically says, well, how does this work? Jesus said, you have to be born from above. Now, Stu, let's do a little word study. This is awesome. In John 3, where Jesus says that a person must be born again, In the Greek language, it really means born from above, born from the Spirit, heaven. And in Luke, when the Apostle Luke was writing Luke and Acts, he said, having had perfect understanding from above. Same word, born from above. So I want to say to everybody listening, maybe you think of yourself as a good person. Fair enough. But the way to be right with God, we have to receive Christ, and when we do, and I'll explain how we do that, but God comes in, and yes, he washes our sin away. If you ask Jesus to forgive you, he will, but the Holy Spirit makes us spiritually alive. Now, the word is regeneration, and here's how it works, folks, no matter who you are. If you say to the Lord, God, I admit that I'm a sinner and I'm sorry for my sins. And I believe that Jesus is the Son of God, as he said. And Lord, I believe when you died on that cross, you did that for me. And Lord, I'm accepting what you did as the payment for my sins. So folks, you with me? Christ is not just a good man, he's the God man. And when he died on that cross, he did that for you and me. So then here's how you seal the deal. You ask him. And Stu, I could give you three dozen Bible verses, but the bottom line, Jesus promised that if we call on his name and believe, He will come into our life and save us. That's John 6:37. Christ said, "The one who comes to me, I will in no way reject." So, Stu, I've just got to believe somebody listening even right now needs to make sure and just say, "Dear Jesus, please forgive me, save my soul, write my name in your book." And, you know, Stu, if anybody needs some help or encouragement now in their new walk with the Lord, just go to my website. There's a tab on my website, "What Does God Say About My Relationship with Him?" 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We will send you a little book that we've given to 250,000 people that have prayed to accept Christ. And Sue, aren't you glad that Jesus is as close by as a prayer?
0: He's one prayer away, and this is time. Some of you listening just need to get on your knees and don't get up. Do not get up till you have called upon the Lord and just said, "Lord, save me, a sinner like me." And he can save you wherever you are, no matter what you've done. Listen, he's not the God of chance. You didn't just happen upon this radio interview. He's the God of second chances. He's the God that brings it all together. He's the God that saved a self-righteous sinner like me. He can save you. He's calling out to you right now. Listen, open that Bible. 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It helps you communicate the gospel more folks. Give us that. 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
1: 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And look on the calendar. We've got a big two big celebrations in Texas in the month of July for America's 250th birthday. Going to Texas twice. Colorado. We've got youth camps in Pennsylvania, North Carolina, Florida, and I'm just on the road all over the place. Then, and this is what the Truth Network has helped us promote so much. For several years, we've been doing big conferences in Myrtle Beach because there are a lot of theaters down there, and that's where we took Charlie Kirk. Well, August 8th, we have Eric Metaxas in Myrtle Beach for a big he's going to be talking about the need for revival in America. We've got others. That's part of our speaker series, Conversations That Matter. Just go to alexmcfarland.com, look at the calendar. I am coming soon to a city near you, folks. But here's the thing, Stu. As you've watched our ministry grow, and a big part of our growth has been by being on the Truth Network every week for many years, but we've hired more and more staff just to be able to accommodate the hundreds of requests every week from people who have come to Christ. The gospel is free, but it takes resources to deliver that free message. And so I just appreciate everybody helping us. Everybody who calls us for guidance, for a book, for, hey, where can I find a good church in St. Louis, Missouri, or, you know, wherever, we try our best to accommodate every one of the thousands of people that call us every year. And we just give God the glory because, Stu, as long as we're in the land of the living, we're going to be telling people how they can find Jesus. Truth Talk Live.
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3: In our over-medicated society, with mental health going on everywhere and plaguing us at every turn, why not meditate on God's Word? Joshua 1 verse 8, Psalm 1 says, "His delight is in the law of the Lord. In His law He meditates day and night to become like a fruitful tree planted by the rivers of water." Colossians says, "Let the Word of Christ dwell in you richly." 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The Word of God starts coming out of you. 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It's the Word of God, and it changes lives.
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0: an evangelist. He loves Jesus. He's passionate about seeing revival, reformation come to our country. And he's about to launch something, friends, that is huge. You're going to be hearing a lot about this, but he agreed to come on this show with me, Stu Epperson, to give us a little tease. Jerry Johnson, I am so excited about this new initiative to awaken our country, especially believers, and get them back in the game. We've got to get off our blessed assurance, and we got to recognize that this is a battle for souls. It's called Christian Strong. Did I say all that right, Brother Johnson?
1: You said it exactly right, Stu. You know, first, it's great to be with you. We recognize you as a great leader, and we are excited about this movement. Jay Sekulow is working with me along with our other board members. And the nutshell is simply this, that for nearly 10 years, my wife, Christy, and I studied why people were leaving the church, a word called nuns, N-O-N-E-S, not to be confused with N-U-N-S. And it was a demographic that Pew Research out of D.C. had been tracking, now eclipsing Roman Catholics and evangelicals, nearly 80 million strong, people who've left the church, and they're not atheists. Well, to make a long story short, we interviewed with nearly 100 leaders all over the U.K. and the United States, everybody from Richard Dawkins, the famous atheist, on down, and asked why. And bottom line is that the general social survey has been tracking people of faith, asking, how would you rate your faith? And tragically, less than 2 out of 5 rate their faith as strong. That hasn't moved since 1977 to 2022. And so what is the movement? We're asking believers to make a decision. I am going to become Christian strong. And then we're going to actually train them how to do that. Our launch book is a 30-day plan to interactive with the Word of God, how to become strong, and then how to become a strong Christian thinker. This is a mind game. It is a war of ideas that's trying to change the Judeo-Christian ethic of the United States. And we believe, given what has happened just in the last year, with Trump being elected, there is a window of grace to start a movement to enroll 1 million people in Christian Strong, and that's exactly what we're going to do.
0: Oh, and so this is bigger than just politics, than just, you know, creating more Democrats or Republicans. This is taking a whole generation deeper into essentially what we believe and why we believe it. Is that inaccurate? Is that put it in a proper context, Jerry Johnson?
1: It does do it, but it's declarative in that if you had a group of Christians in any room and said, how many of your Christians raise your hand? You know, everybody would. How many of you are strong Christians and qualified that? You're really strong. Raise your hand. You maybe 20% would raise it. How many of you want to be strong? So we're asking believers to mark a day and time in their life and to say, I am going to become Christian strong. And then with this simple tutorial that have a lot of digital interface, we're going to show them how to become strong and then how to adopt a biblical worldview that is transformative. There's enough Christians in America to turn this place upside down 10 times. And yet it will not happen until Christians decide, I'm not going to try a little, pray a little, serve a little, or maybe do a little more. I am going to get off the spiritual couch, and I am going to become spiritually strong.
0: Well, Brother Johnson, I've followed your ministry for years. I've loved hearing you preach. I've had friends come to know Christ through your crusades and through your evangelism and amazing messages. Who is Jerry Johnson? Asking that on behalf of many listeners, maybe that haven't met you before. Maybe this is the first time they're hearing about this bigger-than-life fella that I'm describing. Give a little bit about your background and kind of who you are.
1: Well, I came out of the drug scene and ended up at Liberty. Was an associate evangelist for Dr. Falwell back in the days when the things were blowing and going and launching. And then in evangelism, I had the privilege to speak in 1,200 churches in about 700 cities. Went all over the United States of America. And then spoke on the public school campus, about 2,000 public schools, where I would give a pre-evangelistic talk and invite students to our crusades. And we led about 100,000 of those students to Christ. And then God began to speak to my heart about really studying culture. What is happening with culture? And getting beyond just the momentum of 1 week to say, could we potentially see the igniting of a spiritual renewal in the country? And so Christy and I together wanted to have some intellectual credibility about what the issues were. We actually started enrolling in the American Atheist Convention at the Peabody Hotel in Memphis. 1,000 atheists and what was a revival meeting for atheists. It was discovered that 70% of them were former Christians. And so this deconstruction reality is true. But I'm not really much into discussing the latest deconstruction trends as much as I am, how can we help Christians construct a Christian strong faith. Okay. And God spoke to our heart. Let's make a movement happen across this nation.
0: Wow. Okay. And the movement's called Christian Strong. And Dr. Johnson's leading the wave, leading the charge. And he wants to get, I guess you want to get, is it true? The numbers, you want to get a million folks on board? Wow.
1: A million believers to say, I'm going to be Christian Strong. Through that tutorial, we're going to ask each one of those million to reach out to 10 each in their own social network. We're asking God also for 100,000 to take the place of Charlie Kirk, to become culture warriors for our nation. And, you know, that again is just the Judeo-Christian ethic. Remember, Chuck Colson said it was Abraham Kuyper that transformed his life. Kuyper was that man from Holland who was prime minister, founded a university, and said, you can't be a Christian and ignore what's happening in government. Nobody knows about Kuyper now. The book I'm doing right now is going to not only share that strategy, but other strategies, biblically based. And then those 100 filmed interviews that we've done with leading experts, we have QR codes throughout the book. Again, we need to outthink the secularists that are trying to redesign America. And we can, but we have to become trained and literate. And we're very, very excited. And they can learn more at Jerry Johnston, JOHNSTUN.com.
0: Talk to the parents and even the young people that are struggling with, you see this 20-something kid raising their hands in church and worship, going to a pretty good church, following Jesus. But when it comes to their policy, their views on policy, they're out there screaming their lungs out for the communist candidate, the person that wants to kill unborn babies, the person that wants to let women in men and women's locker rooms or what, whichever way that goes. Dr. Johnson, A, how do we get here? And B, how do we bring these kids back to not just voting biblically, but to thinking biblically? Because that probably has got to be there's got to be the foundation there, huh?
1: It's an excellent question, Stu. And here's what's happened. We do have right now pockets of what I would call spiritual renewal in the country, university students receiving Christ, et cetera, et cetera. But let us never forget what George Barna has spent 30 plus years researching, and he has documented that less than 6% of American Christians have a biblical worldview. Secondly, Barna says 92% of Christians in the United States have what they're basically syncretists. Syncretism, what does that mean? It means a little bit of this, a little bit of that. They have a faith system that is basically borrowed thoughts, not biblically based. So Christian Strong helps every single parent, every single student, learn a biblical worldview. Apply it first to yourself, because trials and challenges will come. You got to get rock solid in the world in which we're headed, particularly in the next 10, 20 years. And then secondly, you've got to be able to articulate it. Where we've missed it in the last 20 years is we have not indoctrinated men and women into a biblical worldview. And just getting saved and baptized and serving in the church is not enough. You've got to go from weak to strong. And that only happens when you decide, I'm going to make a decision. I'm going to become Christian Strong.
0: Wow. It's almost like that famous campfire song we sang, I have decided to follow Jesus.
1: Amen.
0: No turning back. And we're not saying follow a politician. We're not saying, I don't believe, I don't want to put words in your mouth. You're not saying, hey, check on this party registration. But what you are doing is giving everyone that's interested, that's truly wanting to follow Christ, the moorings, the axiomatic foundation of being strong in Christ. And Dr. Johnson, I'm grateful for that. I know there's going to be a lot more. This is just a little teaser. This is just a little tremor before the giant Christian Strong earthquake shakes the country. What's the website again? One more time. Folks want to learn more. Look at some of the data.
1: Yeah, jerryjohnston.com. And all the information, all the messages.
0: When meditation becomes better than medication, especially when it's the Word of God.
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0: In our over-medicated society, with mental health going on everywhere and plaguing us at every turn, why not meditate on God's Word? Joshua 1 verse 8, Psalm 1 says, His delight is in the law of the Lord. In His law he meditates day and night to become like a fruitful tree planted by the rivers of water. Colossians says, Let the Word of Christ dwell in you richly. You see, the Word of God points us to the Son of God and brings brings us to the grace of God. And everything changes when you get the Word of God in you. The Word of God starts coming out of you. Take a verse of the Bible to bed with you tonight. Memorize it, meditate on it, think about each part of it, and let God work in your soul like a probiotic that will cleanse, comfort, convict, and encourage you. Meditate so you don't have to medicate. It's the Word of God, and it changes lives.
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0: Now, friends, I want you to know while you're out and about doing your stuff, working, maybe taking a little vacation, much needed probably, there have been some really cool folks working in a thing called VBS, Vacation Bible School. One of those is my daughter, Hope. She's almost lost her voice a couple times this week. Hopey, how's VBS been going? Tell everyone listening what kind of ministry that is for those that don't know about what Vacation Bible School even is.
6: My voice sounds so rough, but I've been pronouncing and enunciating and talking very loudly the past few days, but VBS, Vacation Bible School, is something a lot of churches across the United States and the world offer for kids, for families. Send your kids to us for a few hours. We'll teach them songs. We'll tell them about the Bible. We'll take them on a little bit of a journey for a few days, give them some snacks. We'll play games, just have fun. With the understanding that some of these kids do go to church, and a lot of these kids, this is the first time they're going to really hear not just about God and Jesus, but really be able to understand the story and contextualize, who is Jesus? Was he just a teacher? Was he an ordinary man who did good things? What exactly is the Bible? What is that book? What does it say? They've heard all these things about Jesus and God in the Bible, but at VBS, you can send your kids or kids you know who might not have heard the gospel, and you know for sure at VBS, they will hear the gospel. They will be able to identify key terms like, who is Jesus? What did he do? Who is God? What is the Bible? And they will be able to really learn very big pillars of the Christian faith and the gospel, and that is what is so important. People my age and older can a lot of times point to VBS as being the first time they really understood and learned about Jesus. Maybe they didn't choose to become a Christian at that point. A lot of kids do. Maybe they didn't, though. It just planted the seed. And that's what's so incredible about it. It's always free. You never have to pay. You just walk up, sign up, and take your kids. It's amazing, and there are so many people there ready to just open you and your families with open arms.
0: I love it. It's like a full circle thing, seeing you and your children going and setting up your classroom and pouring into all these other kids. You know, we were taking you youngsters to VBS not too long ago, Hope, and now you're doing it with your kids. And you, of course, folks may remember you as you hosted Truth for the Youth for several years as one of our wonderful Truth Warrior interns. But now this VBS is all over the country. And I really want this little segment real quick. I had to grab my daughter real quick while her voice is still going today, just to give a shout out to folks. Pray. Pray that hearts would be tender. Pray these kids would, the eyes would be opened, because most people come to the Lord at a younger age because their hearts are still malleable and tender. And there's that childlike faith that Jesus really praised in Matthew 18. So Hopi, how can we pray for you? I know there's opportunities you're giving kids to receive the Lord. You're sharing the gospel with them. You're giving them all kinds of wonderful tools and a lot. There's a lot of fun, a lot of food, a lot of arts and crafts. But at the end of the day, the prayer is for our church, you know, Calvary Baptist in Winston-Salem and all the churches all over the country doing VBS, that kids would come to know Christ. So how can we pray for you as you even finish up your VBS and for VBS workers all over the country?
6: I think we've had such a good response in the kids. I think they have been so antsy every day. I'm teaching a Bible study, so the kids go to different rooms and places. We have 1,100 kids at our VBS. So they're going all throughout the church for different activities, and they come to my room for the Bible story. So really where we hit them and teach them with the good news and the gospel and all of that. So every day I could tell they've been antsy or moving around a lot. I'm trying to captivate them and teach them these stories. Today they were so captivated. I've just been praying. And today, of course, was Jesus dying on the cross and the resurrection, that Jesus is the proven Son of God and that he's kept his promises and he saved us. And the kids were so attentive. So many of them wanted to speak with pastors all up and down the halls, to speak with pastors, to learn more, maybe to finally make that decision to accept Christ into their hearts. And I think really as we leave the VBS, the high of VBS, I'm praying for these kids. One kid today came up after and was asking me a question about the angel that rolled the stone away. And I said, well, do you have a Bible at home? Do your parents have a Bible? And he said, no. And I was like, well, please, you know, we have so many Bibles at this church. We'd love to give you a Bible, your parents a Bible. And we'd love for you to learn more. And I think really we're getting to the hearts of these kids, hopefully, and planting seeds in them. And it's not just going to plant a seed in them. It's going to plant seeds in their families. And they're going to say, Mom, Dad, I want to go to Sunday school. I want to go to church. That's where my friends are. We played these games and everyone's so happy. And we're not just about serving ourselves. It's about serving each other and loving others. And I'm just praying mostly that the seeds planted in these kids will reach the children and reach their families, and we'll be able to bring the whole community in our area and every community around, that is a way we can reach hurting people, is to bring them back into the community of God. And I think the kids are going to be the key to that.
0: Amen. Well, when you're driving down the road, whether you're in Utah or somewhere in Ohio or somewhere in Mississippi, and you see VBS on the sign, or when you see Vacation Bible School this week, be sure to stop and pray, or pray as you're driving, for the workers and the students and the children and the pastors of that church. And then make sure you send your kids, because this could be a great time for your grandkids. Now, I got two grandkids that have been involved, and they're loving every minute of it, Hope. They've helped you set up, and you're doing rehearsing with them, and you're not just doing VBS. Your work really is before and even after. It goes into the night, because you're trying to raise a three-year-old youngster and a six-year-old youngster and navigating all that. So, goodness gracious, we're grateful for all you're doing. And shout out. Now, what are the names of those little fellers?
6: Walker, he is 6, and Watson, he is 2.
0: All right.
6: And they are loving it. They're having a great time.
0: Okay. Well, they got a good mama, and they got a proud grandpa. But thank you for what you're doing, and thank you. I was in Chick-fil-A, and 3 really sweet ladies walked in with their big Jesus is the Light of the World shirts on. And I said, wait, VBS? They said, yes. I said, and they said, at Calvary. I said, wait, what are the chances of that? And I said, well, come on, let's get you some lunch. They said, really? I said, are you kidding me? VBS folks walk in this Chick-fil-A when I'm about to go order for son-in-law and everyone. So we got to treat them to lunch And they were really touched. And then they came over to thank me afterward. I was in a meeting in a booth with your husband, my son-in-law, Harrison, and then another gentleman who helps us with our Truth Network stuff, our website and everything. And they came over and said, thank you so much. I said, well, let's pray. Let's pray for you right now. Because I think when at the time of this recording, there was still a day left in VBS. And so we had a prayer for them that the Lord would work in them and through them and touch the kids. And I want to encourage everyone to pray right now for hope and for all the VBS folks. And there's still Christian camps where young people are attending. There's still VBS going on. And I hear the ruffle and the pitter-patter of little feet. I'm going to let you go. But Hope, thanks for what you're doing and for jumping in and giving us that report. God bless you. God bless VBS.
6: Thank you. Love you, Dad.
0: Love you,
6: Thank
0: too. You. All right. Bye-bye.

0: 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It's time to share the truth.
1: Summer vacations, traveling to the beach, people are off work, you're in places you don't normally go, and you have family in town. What do? You share the gospel. It's like a missions trip. It's like a opportunity to tell a whole new group of folks about the God that came, sent his son to die for them. Jesse Connors, right. There's never better That's time right. to order those cards. You're trying to get That's folks right. cards. I gave one to a young man at lunch. He got so excited. He was a believer, but he had no idea he could order 200 for free that he could pass out to folks and share the gospel and tell everyone what they get. Tell everyone why this is so important and what they get when they order these cards.
2: Sure. So you 250 cards in a box. We are shipping them out as fast as we can. They are in bulk shipping for nonprofits, so we can't get them out like Amazon does. But we have to reach a threshold of around 1,000 orders to get another section to be given out of the warehouse for that low price for the shipping. So that's what we're doing right now. But when the order comes in, you can expect to receive a box that has 250 cards on it. One side has truelife.org, which answers millions of questions, and it adapts to anyone's questions and answers from a biblical perspective. And it includes articles and videos that are running parallel to their question to help them. And it adapts for them if they're an atheist or a Mormon or a Jehovah's Witness, et cetera. There's former believers in that faith ready to talk with them to help make that conversion more likely. We like to say it works with your head to get to your heart. So, and also, I love saying this too, when you're looking at a relationship, you look at what makes you strong in a relationship. Well, they build trust, and so you can put your faith into that relationship. While Jesus builds trust in us through archaeological, scientific, and psychological data. When you look at that data, compare it to the other faiths, you run into Christ being at the center every single time. He is the bullseye. So that's what the website does. On the other side of this card, because the first side says truelife.org, on the other side of the card, it says get your own cards for free. So it is a multiplying effect across the country. It's a great tool to hand out while you're going on your vacations, Stu.
1: I love it. Love it. And the fact that, you know, you're trying to challenge everyone to be intentional about the gospel. Everywhere you go, sometimes it's in the lobby, you know, checking into your resort or checking into your vacation, that you're just sitting next to someone. Hey, where are you from? Oh, wow. You like that team too. Oh, hey, by the way, may not see much of you because we're all going to be, you know, swimming and hanging out at the beach, but this card right here, it proves that God loves you. And when you give that person a card, Jesse, just it's an open door. Tell everyone the doors that opens. Could be the only time they'll ever hear the gospel their whole life.
2: Right. Well, I want to remember one of my favorite passages is 2 Corinthians 5:10. It says that we're all going to stand before the Lord and get judged. And it says, so we'll be in fear of the Lord and we'll be working hard to persuade men. That's 2 Corinthians 5:10 and 11. We are all going to be judged by God for how well we've shared our faith. It's an incredible thing to be judged by because when you're a Christian, you want to do it anyway. So it's like just a natural outpouring. But of course, the more you do it, the easier it is. So to get your motor going, these cards allow you to simply say to somebody, and this tells you what to say in the box that's sent to you, hey, I may never see you again, so I wanted to give you this. It's an invitation to go find out the questions that you have on your heart, and it proves Jesus loves you. So these little sentences help people take that card a lot easier. And plus, it allows them to get a local church in their area. So you can even go on to truelife.org right now, type it in right where you're at, and look at this incredible masterpiece that God's put together. And this is actually a brand new website. We had a truelife.org changeover into this website. In fact, this just happened yesterday. So we are now in another phase in the ministry to be able to offer this type of technology to people. And not only that, it's ranking already on Google and all over. We expect that we're going to be more popular next year and all over. We expect that we're going to be more popular next year and even sooner than that. We've had our team say maybe December that we'll be

0: but we're motivated by another judgment.
1: We are.
0: The hell and the fire and the brimstone, the condemnation.
1: Right.
0: This is a judgment of commendation at the judgment seat of Christ, the Bema seat. But the judgment of condemnation, no believer will face. No believer, because Romans 8:1 says there's no condemnation, Jesse. But those you're talking to who don't know Christ, they are on their way to a sure condemnation if they don't have Jesus. We might
1: be the
0: only ones that Ezekiel talks about standing in the gap to point them to the Lord. And what a beautiful privilege. Think about your family members. Think about your friends. Think about the hope you can offer them. They don't have to live this life in emptiness, and they don't have to spend an eternity apart from Jesus. Jesse, what a blessing. 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
7: This is the Middle East Report, your connection to truthful reporting on Israel and the Middle East. I'm John Riley. For over 47 years, Iran has called the United States the Great Satan and Israel the Little Satan. And in practical terms, that means that Iran has openly called for the destruction of the United States and Israel. And in spite of all of this, the Trump administration has made an agreement that many conservatives say will embolden Iran and give them cash to continue their terrorism. Senator Ted Cruz on his recent podcast had some strong words of concern about this recent agreement between the United States and Iran.
8: $300 billion flows into Iran. That's what's contemplated under this agreement. As long as the regime remains the Ayatollah and the mullahs, they have not changed. They still chant death to America. They still want to kill us. And they will use that money. So for 47 years, the Islamic regime in Iran has been waging war with America. They've been the number one funder of terrorism worldwide. They're 90% of the funds to Hamas, 90% of the funds to the Houthis, 90% of the funds to Hezbollah, all come from Iran. That money, if we send that money, and by the way, the money is anticipated being deposited in the Bank of Iran, which is controlled by the IRGC. The IRGC is a terrorist group. And now this agreement contemplates billions of dollars flowing into the IRGC's coffers. If the Islamic regime remains in power, that regime, I believe, will continue to threaten President Trump and his family. They've twice hired hitmen to try to murder the president. I believe the Ayatollah with $300 billion, the result of that would be more Americans killed in terrorism. And this regime, they lie. Yes, they've promised not to develop nuclear weapons. If they get $300 billion, they will use that money to develop nuclear weapons. The reason I don't want them to have nuclear weapons is I think the odds are unacceptably high they would use those nuclear weapons. The risk is that hundreds of thousands of Americans would be killed in a flash of an eye by detonating a nuclear weapon in New York City or Los Angeles. I believe if the Ayatollah were able to do so, he would. The Obama nuclear deal inevitably would have led to Iran getting nuclear weapons.

0: But I think now President Trump is receiving bad advice, and I'm hopeful that he will choose to go down a different course and not give billions of dollars, either American money or anybody else's money. I don't want people who want to kill us to have the means to be able to do so.
1: One of the other things in this memorandum of understanding deals with Israel and Lebanon. There are a lot of people that are really concerned that this would neuter our ally, who is actually going after terrorists, organizations, Hamas and Hezbollah, terrorist fighters. I want to get your reaction to that part of this deal as well.
0: You want to know Iran's priorities? The very first thing they negotiate in this deal is stop attacking Hezbollah, the terrorists that are murdering civilians. Understand, Hezbollah is not a government organization. It's not a legitimate organization. It is purely a terrorist organization. They target citizens. They target civilians. They target women and children. They fire rockets into Israel routinely. And the very first thing is a protection for Hezbollah in Lebanon. And understand, Hezbollah, yes, it's a threat to Israel. Hezbollah is also a threat to America. Hezbollah has murdered many Americans, and so protecting Hezbollah in this agreement, I think, is also counter to U.S. national security interests.
2: Texas Senator Ted Cruz is not the only one concerned about this agreement. Louisiana Senator Bill Cassidy said Reagan is rolling over in his grave. Iran's nuclear ambitions were not curbed, and they have learned that threatening the Strait of Hormuz works and will undoubtedly leverage that in the future. And now Iran gets to build brand new infrastructure under this deal. That's the Middle East Report. 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
5: Welcome to Hope for the Caregiver here on American Family Radio. This is Peter Rosenberger, and this is the program for you as a family caregiver. I'm bringing 4 decades of experience to help you stay strong and healthy as you take care of someone who is not. And you may be joining this program for the first time, and you may say, what? A show for caregivers? Who'd have thunk such a thing? Well, I thunk it. And I remember starting this program, it was actually 15 years ago this year, when a friend told me, he said, you need to start doing a show for caregivers. And I said, sure, I got nothing else to do. And he said, no, you've got a wealth of experience that a lot of people have no concept about, and they're thrust into this, and they would want to hear from somebody who's navigated this. And I started thinking about that, and I said, well, okay, what would I say to fellow caregivers? And then I started thinking, well, what would I say to myself? And so basically this program is one big long sermon to myself, and I let everybody else listen because I'm preaching to me. You know, I've noticed this about pastors a lot of times. And don't you tell anybody what I'm about to tell you, okay? Now, I mean it. Y'all don't say nothing. It's just you and me here, okay? But do you ever get the feeling there are some pastors and some people in Christian ministry and so forth, when they're speaking, they're trying to convince you of something, and sometimes even trying to convince themselves. And you can kind of feel it. If once you start seeing it and hearing it, you kind of like, oh yeah, yeah, that's what, yeah, he's saying all the right things, but does he really own this? And I look for those pastors who are reminding themselves of this, because we all have gospel amnesia, and I have caregiver amnesia, and I got to remind myself of stuff. And that's what this program is. I am reminding myself of these things all the time. And I want to remind you, if you've heard them before, but maybe they get buried under a lot of the clutter of our lives as caregivers, but I want to remind you of these things. I'm not trying to convince you of anything. I'm not trying to convince myself of anything. I'm reminding myself. And that it always goes back to that moment in Ziklag in the book of 1 Samuel, when David is being chased around the kingdom by Saul, and his own men get, they were out fighting about it. They come back to their encampment, and the Amalekites had taken everybody and everything. And his own men were going to stone him. And it was just, it was a pretty horrific moment. And he said, David encouraged himself in the Lord. And you can almost just see his men around him looking at him doing this. And they're dropping the stones. And then they all knelt down and they all wept and cried out to God. And then they got up and went and fought the battle and got everything back. And, you know, it was an amazing victory. But it started with him encouraging himself in the Lord. He reminded himself. Jeremiah, in Lamentations 3, he is just overwhelmed with grief and anguish. They called him the weeping prophet. And he said, I remember the wormwood and the gall. I mean, those are pretty strong words. And he's just bitter in him. He said, but this I recall to mind, and therefore I have hope. Great is thy faithfulness. And he reminded himself, this I recall to mind. That's what this program is me recalling to mind the things that have been revealed, understood, taught, all these things through scripture to say, oh, yeah. And so I want to offer that in the context of Fluent Caregiver, speaking in a way that every one of my fellow caregivers can understand as we all look at someone we love who is dealing with a chronic impairment of some kind, whether it's Alzheimer's, whether it's addiction, whether it's autism, it doesn't matter. Whatever the impairment, we're watching it. We're caring for somebody in it. We're elbows deep into it. Some of us have been doing it for a lifetime. Some of us just started last week. Either way, we all are going to find ourselves in situations where we have to remind ourselves of where the trail is. And the same thing with our walk with Christ. We are all suffering from gospel amnesia. We got to hear them over and over and over again, sing them over and over again. Wonderful Words of Life. Philip Bliss wrote that. A wonderful hymn. We got to sing them over and over again. I love to tell the story. 'Twill be my theme in glory. You know, all of a sudden that stuff starts making a whole lot more sense because we're reminding ourselves. We're renewing our mind. We're training our mind. Think about how many times in scripture you see the phrase, fear not, don't be afraid. Or in Southern lingo is y'all simmer down. But how many times you see that? We have to be reminded as a species constantly to not be afraid. God knows this. We are battling against this, and so this program is designed to go into those places where we need to be reminded of these things. And if you've never heard the gospel, and if you've never heard any of these things that I'm talking about, but you're a caregiver, you're still in the right place, because I'm not only going to remind my fellow caregivers and myself, but I'm also going to teach as best as I can of what I've learned through this journey of not just being a caregiver, but of following Christ. And that's the point of this program, is to better point to the Savior and recognize that our joy can be full in this thing. Now, I love laughter. Y'all know I love laughter. Y'all know I love comedians, and I probably don't do enough laughter on this show. I love stand-up comedy. If I could do it all over again, I probably would go into stand-up comedy. I mean, I think that would be just marvelous to do. But, laughter, we miss out on that a lot because our hearts are burdened down with a lot of, but Robert Frost said, if we couldn't laugh, we'd all go insane. Some of us are admittedly already traveling down that particular path, but if we couldn't laugh, we'd lose it. Norman Cousins wrote, I made the joyous discovery that 10 minutes of genuine belly laughter had an anesthetic effect. Think about that. Laughter. You require no prescription for laughter. It doesn't require any copay. It just requires a willingness to laugh. Is that okay? Is it okay to laugh given what we deal with? Well, sure. I mean, I've made Gracie laugh so hard that I thought maybe need to get her some oxygen here, but she needs to do that. I mean, her life is dire. She has difficult things. And I will say things sometimes that are so outrageous that she can't even help herself. I mean, in the hospital, I mean, when things were really pretty rough, I remember one time this is during COVID and she had this really big back surgery. I mean, it was a 9-hour surgery. And the surgeon came in, and this is a teaching hospital, so you have an attending surgeon who's got an entourage with him of students and PAs and everything else. And so you got all these residents, and they're all crowding into the room. And Gracie is an unusual patient. I mean, she's had a massive history. So, you know, they don't get a lot of patients like her. So they're all there to look at her and see. And it's, we're all wearing masks because it's during COVID. And she's laying there in the bed and just, you know, she's had this massive surgery. And he's given his report. He's a big neurosurgeon there. And he's given his report that he said, "Are there any questions?" And I said, "Well, I have one, doc." And they all looked at me, and they're all the residents get their tablets out, and they're all excited. You know, what kind of question is he going to ask this very, very prominent surgeon? And I said, "Is Tourette syndrome a byproduct of this surgery?" And Gracie started, she looked over at me, she's got her mask on. She's like, "I do not have Tourette syndrome." And the residents all kind of looked around, "Is this okay to laugh?" The surgeon just bowed his head and just started laughing. And, you know, it was a moment. We all needed to have that moment. It was a very serious situation, but it's okay to laugh. Do you find that? Or do you feel permission to laugh when you need to? And why do we laugh? Why do we laugh? There's a season of laughter, Ecclesiastes, but why? Well, something funny happens. And Charlie Chaplin said, "It's okay to laugh at pain, but it's not okay for my laughter to cause pain." You know? And I agree with that. I'm not there to cause pain in anybody with my laughter. And I've seen comedians that are like that, that they want to use their sense of humor as a weapon. I want to use it as a way just to give people a chance to breathe and to catch their breath and just to, like I've done with Gracie, nothing thrills me more than to get her laughing so hard that she's just over there just gasping. It's so good for her cardiovascular system, and her face crinkles up when she's laughing, and it is the most hilarious thing and cutest thing to watch. And so we're going to talk a little bit more about that when we come back. I got a story that's going to tell you that's going to make you laugh, I promise. This is Peter Rosenberger. This is Hope for the Caregiver. We'll be right back.
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5: While in the emergency room with my wife, as she was struggling with the COVID-19 virus herself, and I looked at her, I said, "Are you scared?" 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
5: 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And so when we live with those kinds of uncertainties, anchoring ourselves in Christ alone, that's the only place we can run to where there is certainty.
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0: 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And while you're out at that site, there's several things you can do. 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And you don't have to worry about the algorithms that you get with social media. Like if you like something on Facebook or X, for example, then you'll get flooded with everything like that. But that's not what this is. You could subscribe to it directly through the app or online, and it'll deliver right to your phone, tablet, whatever. And it's things that I write, audio or video that I've done with the show, all kinds of different things that I have out there. And I hope you'll take advantage of it. Again, I'm trying to amass a library for caregivers so that they don't have to forage like I did. And they don't have to go out there and try to, figure out how to deal with this anguish that's in their heart. Somebody else has done this. Somebody else has talked about this. Somebody else has gone through this, and they live to write about it. People didn't know what to say to me for a lifetime. Most people still don't. But you know what? I know what to say to me, and I know what to say to fellow caregivers. And that's what I do on this program. That's what I do through my podcast, which you can also see out of my website and all those things. So anyway, that's just a place to go if you need some extra help with it today. And if you want to engage and learn more about what I do, why we do it, and how it can benefit you today, not 6 months from now, not six steps towards being a better caregiver. No, I'm talking about right today. I have stuff that is for you right now. There's a caregiver 911 out at the page. Go out there right now if you need to. HopeForTheCaregiver.com. All right, that's my pitch on that. We're talking about laughter today, and there's some great quotes out there about laughter that Peter Ustinov, I think, actually had a particularly good one when he said that comedy is simply a funny way of being serious. And Bob Newhart, I don't know how many of you all like Bob Newhart. I love Bob Newhart. I thought he was just hilarious. Laughter gives us distance. It allows us to step back from an event, deal with it, and then move on. How many of us need that as caregivers? His last public appearances as an actor were on the TV sitcom The Big Bang Theory, and he played this particular recurring character. And the young director at one point wanted him to improve his cadence and the way he spoke a little faster for timing. And Bob Newhart looked at him and he said, "This timing that I speak in paid for two homes," kind of thing. And the guy had no clue to really what made Bob Newhart Bob Newhart, but he was just incredibly funny guy. But I liked what he said there. It gives us distance. It allows us to step back, and we need that as caregivers. And I told you I would tell you a funny story, so I am going to tell you a funny story. I went to the cancer center last week. I'm dealing with this with me, and it's in Bozeman. And first off, they asked me to verify my date of birth, and I gave them Gracie's birthday. I mean, I've just given her birthday out so many times, and I actually did that at the pharmacist as well. It just comes out of me so much easier. I could tell you her social security number, her birthday, all those things. And then she looked down at the chart in her hands, and she looked back at me kind of puzzled. And before she could say anything, I caught myself, oh, wait, that's Gracie's birthday. And so I gave her my right birthday. So that's something, I don't know if you've gotten to that point yet as a caregiver, but I'm there. But, after 40 years of being a family caregiver through all kinds of stuff here, you're looking at how many appointments, hospital admissions, medications, insurance forms, and enough, medical paperwork to clear a small forest, you know, but this time I was the patient. And so I'm there at the cancer center and I'm getting imaging and treatment planning in preparation for radiation therapy, which starts next week for prostate cancer. By the way, thanks to proper screening, we caught this thing very, very, very early. So I have options and this is treatable. We're going to get this done. Okay. It's something I got to go through, but we're still going to get it done. And that's saying something for us as caregivers, because how many of us put off our own medical treatment? How many of us delay this and say, well, I will get around to it. No. Let's do it now. I did. And if I hadn't done it, all the work I've done on Gracie's behalf could have been for naught, because we would have gotten into a really bad situation. Okay. So that's my soapbox for just a moment, but I want you to take that seriously. And, you know, the prognosis is excellent, but it still feels a bit strange. I've spent, you know, most of my adult life in the hospital because of someone else. And this time they called my name and I looked around the waiting room and I realized I was like the youngest guy there. And that doesn't happen to me very often anymore. For years, it was. Gracie and I were always the young people in the situation, because we started doing this, you know, when we were in our 20s, early 20s. I was 22 when I went through my first surgery with Gracie. It was 40 years ago in May. And later, one of the staff members told me that most of their patients are in their 70s and beyond. And sometimes they see guys like me in the 60s, and then every so often there's somebody in the 50s. But for this visit, I was the new kid and I took a chair off to the side and I didn't want to, you know, intrude on this fraternity of men who seemed to know the ropes of the place. They reminded me of the old men who gathered at this grocery store. A guy named Nick ran this grocery store. There was right up the street from our home, right across the street from the church where my dad pastored for many years in rural South Carolina. And he had a grocery store and gas, and he'd sit up there on the countertop asleep a lot of times. We'd go there and put our money down on the counter and get a Coke and soda, whatever. We called it, everything was Coke. If you're from the South, you call everything a Coke. Even if it's orange drink, you call it a Coke. But my best friend and I would go in there and get it. And sometimes Nick never woke up. But then a lot of times he's got a bunch of old guys in there and they're sitting around having a court and they're talking about life and solving problems and going over politics and crops and weather and church business. But they had this cadence. They're just old men talking. Men of a certain age, and I don't know if you know this or not, but men of a certain age possess a remarkable conversational gift. Now, I have learned this because I've been around a lot of old men in my life. Dad was adept at going into these circumstances in this community where he served as a pastor, and he met with a lot of old men, and he just knew how to talk to them, even though he was far younger than them. And so I've been around this my whole life, and these old men can talk about, you know, trout streams and end with a urologist, and nobody ever notices where the turn occurred. You know, it's just a natural flow of things, and this conversation, true to form, drifted towards, you know, prostate cancer treatment. And, you know, it's like you're sitting on a boat drifting down the river fishing, and then the conversation just naturally goes to this, you know, and all the assorted indignities that accompany aging. I don't know if y'all figured that out yet. Some of you have. But one fellow described an examination during which the sheet covering him slipped off, and he's, you know, stark naked. And he said before he, and this is an old man, very old man. He said before he could react, the nurse told him very matter-of-factly, "Don't worry, if I see something I've never seen before, I'll kill it." Well, that's the sort of thing you kind of expect to hear at a cancer clinic in Montana. And all of them laughed. But remember, I'm the new kid. So I'm listening to this. And, you know, I kind of raised an eyebrow and said to myself, How comforting. But I still laughed. I mean, it's you can't help but laugh at these old men talking about this. And so soon enough, they called me back. Now, the technicians, they have to put you in this form that they put around your legs because they want you to be completely still. They put gold little markers in me a couple weeks ago. They went in there and did this and put these in me so that they can then guide all the machinery to know exactly how to do the radiation. Pretty high-tech stuff. So they're doing a CT first on me, and they have to position me in this thing, and it forms around my leg, so it keeps me completely still, and then that will be the form they use next week when they do the radiation, and I get on the table, and I'm in the same position, and they'll make sure that everything is exactly where it's supposed to be. And so they're explaining the process to me here as I go through this journey. So again, this is really a role reversal, because I think about how many times Gracie has suffered so many indignities. And I there's no way I could count the number of CT scans she's had and MRIs and so forth. I remember when MRIs first came out with her, it was new technology for us, you know, and that's saying something. And I thought, you know, how has she done this? I mean, there's, you know, you get no modesty. You got people poking and prodding at you and everything else. And I don't know how she's done this. She's literally done this since she was 18 years old. And she woke up, well, actually 17. She woke up and she was still 17 years old. And this had happened to her. And by the way, there's a great article on my Substack I put about what happened when she woke up. And that you'll love this article. And her father was the first voice that she heard. And it's out there on my Substack, caregiver.substack.com. And it's called Daddy's Here. And I would encourage you to read it. It was really a moving moment. But I thought, gosh, how has she done this? And kept her sanity and a sense of humor. And I think that humor does help. But I think about how much pain she's in and how she has to be, you know, kind of manhandled on these tables and everything else. And none of this is comfortable, you know, I mean, and these rooms are not exactly built towards being a recreational environment, if you will. And they got this machine they're getting ready to put me in. And it reminded me of an old Star Trek episode. And if memory serves me correctly, it was the one where they kept Spock alive after somebody took his brain out kind of thing. I mean, it was just, it's surreal. And I've seen all these things before, but from this perspective, I have not. And so I'm there. I'm a little bit, you know, it's awkward. And again, all these people, they do this all day long. Well, it's my first time. It's not their first time, but it's my first time. And so I'm kind of getting used to this. And wait a minute, we're out of time. I gotta take a break. Hold on, we gotta take a break, because when I come back, I'm gonna tell you the story. It's gonna make you laugh. This is Peter Rosenberger. This is Hope for the Caregiver. We'll be right back.
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2: 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American Family Studios was started to take society's obsession with media and turn it into a ministry opportunity. 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Quality is of the utmost importance, so our post-production facility has the equipment and space required to fill a wide range of needs, including a studio that can accommodate a live audience. 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
0: Welcome back to Hope for the Caregiver. This is Peter Rosenberger. 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We're talking about laughter. Do we laugh enough as caregivers? We deal with hard things. Do we laugh? Maybe I should do more laughter on this program. I try to. I try to weave it in, but I want to be respectful. I don't have a studio audience here, so it's kind of hard to do stand-up when you're looking at a wall. But, you know, producer Pat tells me if I'm funny or not, and then oftentimes not. But anyway, we're still going to do the best we can with what we have. And I was going over some of the quotes that I've heard of people talking about laughter. You know, Ralph Waldo Emerson, "The earth laughs in flowers." Have you ever just driven past a field of flowers and looked at it and feel your heart get a little lighter? That is just gorgeous. We see that a lot out here in the springtime because we have such long winters in Montana. And I do miss the South as far as the spring. I don't miss the pollen. You know, our cars will be covered out here with snow, but in the South it was with pollen. And I miss the azaleas and the dogwoods and so forth like that. But you can't see those things and not feel your heart get lighter. So I think Emerson had it right. And humor is mankind's greatest blessing. Mark Twain said that. And so do we laugh enough? Life is worth living as long as there's laugh in it. Another quote from Lucy Montgomery. And of course, Ecclesiastes, the most famous biblical quote is, there is a time for everything, you know, time for laughter. And do we laugh enough? And so as I left you, I was at the cancer center dealing with what I'm about to deal with here. And radiation is going to be starting here next week. And they're going to set their phasers on stun, or as I told Gracie, in my case, stunning. And she didn't think that was really that funny at all. I thought it was funny. But again, producer Pat will tell you that some of the things that I think are funny, she doesn't necessarily think are funny either. So I get that a lot with people, but sometimes I just make myself laugh. You could almost see a couple of psychiatrists stroking their chin saying, "That's very interesting," kind of thing, but that's where I am. So I'm there at the cancer center and I've got all these old men around me. I'm the new kid on the block and they're taking me back to this room. They're going to map out on the CT, and then I'm going to do an MRI after that. And then they fuse those two images together to make a precise composite so that they feed that into the radiation machine so that they target with great specificity and precision exactly where the cancer is and they're going to deal with it. Okay. So I'm there. And so they put me in this machine and the instructions were complete and we understand. And they eased me into position and they left the room. All right. A few minutes later, the technician came back into the room and she looked kind of sheepish. "We have a bit of a challenge," she said. Well, I'm laying there and I'm thinking, well, this can't be good. And do tell, I replied to her. She said, well, there's a gas bubble. And evidently the expression on my face communicated that I was not following the conversation, which I'm pretty good at following the conversation, but I was not expecting this in this environment. And as she looked at my face, and evidently she knew that she needed to go further, and she delicately clarified, "The gas bubble is in you." Oh, I said. And I considered several responses of what I should say about this, including one with my outstretched index finger that would have made my four brothers proud, but not necessarily helped the staff. And fortunately, decades of maturity prevailed. And I said, well, what do you recommend? And so she said, well, maybe take a walk and see if anything happens. So there I was, strolling through the halls of a cancer center, trying to solve a problem that five boys growing up under one roof would have regarded as entirely manageable without professional consultation. I don't know how my parents did it. You know, there are times our household rivaled the campfire scene in Blazing Saddles. And if you know what I'm talking about, you know what I'm talking about. And but here's an additional challenge, okay? They had instructed me to drink a substantial amount of water beforehand to achieve the proper imaging. Okay, that was very. They were very clear on this. They wanted to the number of ounces they wanted me to drink. Well, if I solved the new problem that they had brought to my attention too enthusiastically, it threatened to create a whole different problem. And I got to tell you, there are reasons why men over 50 approach certain situations with a bit of caution. And some of you have no idea what I'm talking about, but others of you really do. So here I'm just strolling around, and it wasn't enough just to walk around the cancer center. I had to actually go outside and try to walk even more. This was, it's hard to explain the disconnect in my brain that I was actually doing this, and I'm wearing their pants that they give me for this thing. I actually was able to put on my own shirt, but I had on their pants and I slipped on some shoes and they, I have these kind of like surgical scrub pants, and I'm out walking around outside trying to force an event so that I could go back in there and get screened for this thing and make sure that I'm all set up to be treated for prostate cancer. Well, finally, everything did work itself out, if you'll pardon the expression. The imaging was complete and the planning was finished. And in a few days, I'm going to be returning for the treatment. Okay. And so this, by next week, I started on Tuesday, and then I'll have five total treatments, and they're going to do a little extra for me. The radiation is going to be a little bit higher than normal because we caught it early, because I'm not symptomatic. Because of all the other things in my life going on, that I'm in pretty good health otherwise. That comes from living out in Montana, riding horses and working on a ranch, I guess, and never sitting still as a caregiver. But, and I told you, my blood pressure was good. It was 120 over 85. That's not bad, considering I've been a caregiver for 40 years and I got cancer. So I thought, well, I'll take that any day. So 120 over 85, what's your blood pressure? So I was pretty pleased with that. But so they're going to zap me a little bit stronger. And they said, the doc did say, you're going to experience a little bit of extra fatigue, significant fatigue, possibly. And I looked at it, I said, well, I've been significantly fatigued since 1986. Gracie didn't appreciate that very much. But there we are. So I'm getting all this worked out, and I'm going to start this next week. And as I was leaving, I noticed the bell that was hanging in the hallway. And I've seen bells like that before. That's what the patients ring when the treatment ends. And so, Lord willing, I'm going to ring that bell myself. Ring that bell, ring that bell. Within a month. And I drove home and I thought about those older men in the waiting room and the way they talked. And none of them appeared to be eager to be there. But neither do they seem to be intimidated by it. They knew where to park, and they knew where the coffee was, and they knew which jokes were worth telling, and even the one about killing it. They knew the territory. You know, watching them, I was reminded again that eventually, if you stay on any road long enough, you stop asking for directions and start giving them. I used to ask for directions as a caregiver. But I don't ask for directions where I give them. I point people. Okay. Oh, yeah, I know where that is. I know where that is. And my hope is that you'll do the same, that you'll be able to start doing that. And one day, maybe sooner than I'd like to admit, I'll be the old guy telling the stories to the new kid who walks through the door. You know, you never know. You know, for years, and you've heard me on this program, if you've listened to this program for any length of time, I've encouraged my fellow caregivers to pay attention to their own health, rather than waiting for the crisis to force an issue, okay? Think about this. Think about how tenuous my life is with Gracie. Those of you who listen to this program for a while know what I'm dealing with here. How long can I afford to put off stuff? When you're dealing with this for 40 years, I mean, think about that. You really can't. And all of this would have been for naught had I not done what was necessary. And I can't guarantee that I'm not going to have any kind of mishaps in life. I mean, I'm out working on a ranch. I horseback ride all the time and that kind of stuff. May not horseback ride for the next couple of weeks. Just saying. But until the last possible moment, I'm going to. But it would all be for naught if I delayed my own stewardship of my own body. So I'm imploring you to do the same. And, you know, it's this experience has only reinforced that conviction with me. And, you know, prostate cancer is often called a silent disease. Mine was. I had no idea. And yeah, there are a lot of indignities that I've had to endure. I cannot believe this woman came in and said, there's a gas bubble, you know. But, I mean, what was I supposed to do with that information? I really almost stuck my finger out, but I didn't do it. And my mother listens to this program, and I know she'd be proud. She would, you know, Peter, that is not acceptable. Don't be common. And so I didn't do that. And, you know, but prostate cancer is often called the silent disease. Mine was. But we caught it. And I will tell you this, that fortunately, silent doesn't always have to mean deadly. I'm sorry. I had to put that in there. I'm sorry. I had to put it in there. You would be disappointed in me if I didn't say that. That is too easy. That is like a softball coming right over the plate. I mean, I had to do it. I had to do it. I'm sorry. I'm going to, but I have four brothers, okay? And every one of them would cheer me on as I said it. My mother would, and my sister probably wouldn't as much. But anyway, that's the whole point of all this, is that we got to take a moment and laugh a little bit. You know, I've been a caregiver for a very, very long time. I've been through some dire, dire things with Gracie and myself. I'm dealing with cancer. But you know what? I'm going to laugh about it. Not laughing at this maniacally and stupidly, but recognizing that I don't have to fret over this. It's going to be all right because I belong to him. Laughter comes when things happen that are kind of funny, like a nurse tells you got a gas bubble. Okay, that's funny. But joy is ever present because Jesus is on the throne. And that is hope for this caregiver. This is Peter Rosenberger. We'll be right back. I'll never forget walking into the hospital room after Gracie had her second amputation. Both legs are gone now. And she looked at me. She said, I know what I'm going to do. And I was kind of startled. I said, well, what are you going to do? She said, I'm going to help provide prosthetic limbs to my fellow amputees and tell them about Jesus. And I said, well, baby, can we get out of the hospital first? But she never let it go. And for almost 20 years, we've been working out of Ghana, West Africa. We treat patients all over there from other countries that come there. We send supplies. 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
0: 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And then you'll see at the top there a donate button. If you want to get involved in what we're doing to help me do this more for other people, you can do a tax-deductible gift to Standing with Hope, which is the presenting sponsor of everything that I do. It's the ministry that Gracie and I founded. 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For more than 20 years, we've been working in the West African country of Ghana, teaching and equipping them to build and maintain prosthetic limbs for their own people. It's for the wounded and those who care for them. And that's all at standingwithhope.com, which you can access to right from my website, hopeforthecaregiver.com. So it seems very easy. It's all there, and you can go take a look. All right, we've been talking about laughter. I'm talking about joy. Do we have it? And there's an old chorus. I'm going to go over here to the caregiver keyboard. All right, I'm reaching way back into the graveyard for this one. Some of you who were born at a certain time will know this, but it's from Nehemiah, and it was written by Aileen, I'm not sure exactly how to pronounce it, Aileen Vail. And this was a staple back in the 70s, okay? He goes, "The joy of the Lord is my strength." You remember that one? The joy.

may remember that one. But what a great little chorus. It just kind of gets in your brain. You could say, the joy. I used to hear my mother humming this around the house. And you got to remember, my mother raised six children, five boys and one girl. And it was not easy growing up in our house.

That's an oldie but a goodie that we as caregivers can sing no matter what's going on around us. And as you do this, think about this. You could sing this around the house like my mom did. You could sing this while you're doing laundry, while you're in the middle of the night. Yes, I know it's hard. It is a decision, okay? It is a decision to do this, but it's a really good decision because you're reminding yourself of a greater truth. Now, that said, that's a little bit dated, okay? I enjoy playing it, and I enjoy throwing a couple of cool chords in there. It's a little bit dated. So how about if I give you that scripture updated a little bit, okay? And Twyla Paris wrote a song many, many, many years ago. And when she did it kind of with a Celtic flair to it. It had that kind of sound to it. And I always liked the song. And we had performed it. Gracie had performed it many times. And I thought this would make a really good duet. And I also wanted to Earth, Wind & Fire it a little bit. You know, I grew up in a different kind of time. And I loved R&B music and things like that. So I got together with the keyboard player and we did this arrangement of it. And then I thought this duet really needs a great voice with it, with Gracie's. I mean, just somebody's got some real character to the voice. And I reached out to Russ Taff. I said, "Hey, you want to sing this song with Gracie? Would you do this?" And he said, "Yeah." He said, $10 is $10. No. But so he and Gracie got together and they sang this song. And this is The Joy of the Lord. So I thought I'd piggyback on our hymn of the week that every caregiver ought to know, The Joy of the Lord, that little chorus, and give you something that's a little bit more updated that puts a little pep in your step. And so here's Gracie and Russ Taff singing Twyla Paris's The Joy of the Lord.

Not too shabby, huh? That's Gracie and Russ Taff singing The Joy of the Lord. It's from Nehemiah. And the joy of the Lord is our strength. Do we believe that as fellow caregivers? Caregiver to caregiver, do we believe this? You know, Nehemiah wasn't telling an exhausted people to cheer up, okay? He was telling them to draw strength from God's delight in his covenant faithfulness. Do we believe this? This is what I'm so passionate about telling my fellow caregivers, because I'm telling it to myself. I'm reminding myself of the things that Nehemiah was reminding the people. It was a pretty tough time for the folks there. And Nehemiah saying this, the joy of the Lord is our strength. And then you got Gracie singing this with Russ Taff. You know, both of them have had very difficult journeys. And Russ has got a book out that came out several years back, and it's called I Still Believe. And it's worth your time to read. And then Gracie, of course, you know her story. Well, how do you sing that kind of song unless it's in your DNA? And that's what we have as believers. As believers, our DNA has been changed. And so we're saying these things for the joy set before him. Christ endured the cross. That's in the book of Hebrews, where it says, you know, looking unto Jesus, the author and finisher of our faith, who for the joy that was set before him endured the cross, despising the shame, and is set down at the right hand of God, of the throne of God, Hebrews 12:2. The Greek word translated joy is chara. I think I'm saying that right. And it's the standard New Testament word for joy, gladness, delight, rejoicing. Okay? And this is what Christ was reminding himself of. For the joy that was set before him, he endured it. He was looking to that. And we can too. That same, let this mind be in you, which is also in Christ Jesus. You see how all these things now start to come together, flows like just dominoes. And you start realizing, oh, as a caregiver, I can do this too. I can do this. I can even laugh sometimes in crazy situations. I can do this. I can even laugh sometimes in crazy situations. Not because I'm crazy, which sometimes I can make that argument,

0: 70s, you know, the joy of the Lord is. Yeah, I know people think, oh gosh, that's so dated. Well, maybe it is, but the text is not. And that's why I played the version with Gracie and Russ, because I wanted you to see what that text can do when you put it together with all that. And you can't listen to Gracie and Russ sing that without just like, oh yeah, yeah, that's, that works. And plus, I put a Hammond B3 organ in there too. So that's even better. That just makes it all better. So that's our hymn that every caregiver ought to know. If you can't remember anything else, just the joy of the Lord is our strength. Do we believe that? And if you don't know that, and if that's not a part of your life, what are you waiting on? And if you don't know where to start, you can reach out to anybody at AFR, the Truth Network, or you can contact me through my website at hopeforthecaregiver.com. 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This is Peter Rosenberger. This is Hope for the Caregiver, hopeforthecaregiver.com. 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
5: This is the Middle East Report, your connection to truthful reporting on Israel and the Middle East. I'm John Riley. Conservative backlash over the recent agreement between the United States and Iran continues. Senator Ted Cruz from Texas, on his podcast, issued some very strong thoughts about this memorandum of understanding between the United States and Iran. And President Donald Trump has said, you know, there's a lot of fake news out there regarding this memorandum. But what does it really say? Well, Senator Cruz outlined the fact that this agreement gives Iran billions of dollars.
6: Let me just read to you. I'm going to read verbatim from the agreement. Paragraph 6 begins as follows. The United States of America undertakes with regional partners to develop a definitive, mutually agreed plan with at least $300 billion for the reconstruction and economic development of the Islamic Republic of Iran. The mechanism for the implementation of this plan will be finalized as part of a final deal within 60 days. All requested licenses, waivers, and permissions needed for the relevant financial transactions will be granted by the United States of America. That is a commitment to ensure that Iran receives $300 billion. You know what? I don't care where it comes from. I don't want a lunatic religious fanatic who chants death to America to receive $300 billion, whether it comes from us or it comes from some other regional partners. I don't care where it comes from. Giving people who want to kill you the billions and billions of dollars from any source historically has proven an enormous mistake. And I will say, to put it in context, the biggest foreign policy mistake that Biden and Kamala Harris did is they flowed over $100 billion to Iran. Yeah. Iran took that money and they used it to fund terrorism across the globe, to attack and kill Americans. And in a very real sense, Biden and Kamala Harris paid for the October 7th terror attacks through the money they flowed into Iran. The number this agreement is talking about is three times as large as what Biden and Harris flowed into Iran. That makes no sense whatsoever. If you look, the single most consequential decision President Trump has made was the decision to initiate military attacks on Iran. Yep. And we have completely devastated their military. We've taken out their air defenses, their ballistic missiles, their drones, their manufacturing capability for ballistic missiles and drones. We've destroyed their air force. We've sunk their navy. It doesn't make any sense at all for us to now go and build everything back. What was the point of blowing it up if we're going to build it back? If the administration wants to leave, we should leave. But sending And the agreement is

0: silent, by the way, on whether that money is from taxpayer money or not. It doesn't say one way or the other. It just says the United States will work with regional partners to make sure they get $300 billion. But wherever it comes from, giving the Ayatollah that money, I believe it is 100% certainty if they get $300 billion, they will spend that trying to kill Americans. And understand, the way this MOU is structured, there is an immediate unfreezing of Iranian assets. So somewhere between $10 billion and $30 billion cash immediately flows to them. Now, mind you, that's before they've made any commitment at all on nuclear weapons. All they've committed to do is talk about nuclear weapons. That's the only commitment. There's no promise on enrichment. There's nothing. There's no meat to that other than we will sit down and discuss that. And the agreement sends somewhere between $10 and $30 billion to them immediately up front. That is a really foolish idea.
1: Other conservatives are saying President Donald Trump has thrown Israel under the bus in regards to defending itself against the terrorist group Hezbollah on the northern border of Israel. That's the Middle East Report. I'm John Riley. 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
4: 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As always, thank you for your notes of encouragement, financial support, and lifting us up in prayer. The Bible says that in the time of the judges in Israel, this is before the king started, quote, every man did what was right in his own eyes, Judges 17, verse 6. That is another way of saying the people were flagrantly breaking God's laws and rationalizing their sin. Now, Scripture is clear that all men and women are sinners by nature and by choice. For example, Romans 3 says, for we have already charged that both Jews and Greeks are all under sin. As it is written, there is none righteous, not even one. There is none who understands. There is none who seeks for God. All have turned aside. Together they have become useless. There is none who does good. There is not even one. Well, that's certainly all-encompassing. Now, considering all the hate, murder, lying, lusting, stealing, coveting, envying, immorality, blasphemy, oppression, and much more that marks our world, it may seem surprising to you that Americans don't see themselves as sinners, but as basically good, and thus do what is right in their own eyes. In a recent survey released by George Barna, the director of research at the Cultural Research Center at Arizona Christian University, quote, only half of all American adults, 52%, believe that everyone has sinned. And even among theologically defined born-again Christians, 1 in 4, 25%, denies personal guilt of sin. What's more, among self-identified Christians, the broader category beyond born-again Christians, 72% of Christians believe that people are, quote, basically good at heart. This is troubling and egregious error, especially by those who profess to be part of the church. So today in the program, George Barna joins us to discuss the changing view of sin by Americans and Christians and what has led to that. We will also discuss why conviction over one's sin is so important, because it shows us our need for the only remedy. Let's get to the interview with George Barna. George, it's so good to have you back on the Christian Worldview radio program as we talk about the issue of sin today. And I want to start our conversation with some context from Scripture, from a passage in 1 John chapter 1, starting in verse 8, where John says, "If we say that we have no sin, we are deceiving ourselves, and the truth is not in us." Verse 9, "If we confess our sins, He, God, is faithful and righteous to forgive us our sins and to cleanse us from all unrighteousness." Verse 10, again, he says the same thing. "If we say that we have not sinned, we make him, God, a liar, and his word is not in us." And so as we discuss two of your recent surveys you've done as a part of the American Worldview Inventory for 2025, two recent reports, you say in this report that, quote, "sin is not a difficult concept to understand or identify. Inserting sin, the idea of sin, back into the national consciousness would be an invaluable investment into who we are as a nation and as the church." So, George, let's start out with asking you, how was sin defined in this particular survey you did? And why is doing a survey on the issue of sin such an important subject?
5: Well, number one question, how was it defined? We didn't define it for people. Part of the objective of the survey was to have people tell us what their definition of it was. And that was kind of an eye-opener. And your second question, I think, you know, why does it matter? Why should we focus on this? All throughout Scripture, you have reference to the fact that we are fallen. We are undermined by our own sinful choices. And of course, the entire New Testament revolves around the fact that God himself, in the form of Jesus Christ, had to come to earth and then ultimately wind up being falsely accused, suffering a painful, unjust death, going through the entire resurrection process to overcome sin on our behalf. I mean, my goodness, the Bible is focused on, relatively speaking, a handful of issues. And one of the most important ones that emerges very clearly is that of sin. And so for Americans and even American Christians to be so blasé about what sin is, about the commission of sin, about the implications of sin, the consequences it has in our lives, the steps that we can and must take to eliminate those eternal effects of sin on our souls, it's just mind-boggling to me. But I think it's incredibly important that we take a look at it. And one of the reasons is because churches in America are not addressing sin. We've got all kinds of self-help sermons and series that we're offering, but a very important study that, I guess not surprisingly, seemed very overlooked a few years ago that Pew Research did, found that only 3% of the sermons that had been preached that year in Christian churches across the country even mentioned sin. Not that they were entire sermons about sin and all the things that I've just alluded to that are important related to sin, but even mentioning sin, 3% of our sermons. So here we are with the, I would say, probably the biggest issue that humankind has, dealing with its own sin. Churches being entities that exist to help us get closer to God, and knowing that we cannot get close to God when we stay in that state of sin because of his perfection and holiness. The fact that churches aren't even addressing it, to me, just is mind-blowing. And so that's one of the reasons why we found it was important to do this research. We've been trying to dive into why do only 4% of American adults currently have a biblical worldview, and our views of sin, our errant views of sin and God and self and holiness and truth and all of these matters are part of it. So this was an attempt to dig a little bit deeper into one of those elements.
4: Well, I'm so glad you did this study, this survey, because it's really ultra important. As you mentioned, it goes right to the heart of undermining the gospel. If people don't understand they're sinners, the good news of the gospel is not going to be seen as good news or even needed. Dr. George Barna is our guest today, the director of research at the Cultural Research Center at Arizona Christian University. George, you say in this report, tens of millions of American adults resist the idea that everyone is guilty of sin. Only half of all American adults, 52% to be specific, believe that everyone has sinned. And then you go into a subcategory of Americans, even among theologically defined born-again Christians. And you define that as those who profess reliance on Christ's forgiveness for their sins for salvation. One in four, so 25% of professing born-again Christians, denies personal guilt of sin, revealing a sharp disconnect between professed faith and personal acknowledgement of sin. Okay, another two-part question here for you, George. If 52% of American adults believe that everyone has sinned, does that mean that 48% of American adults believe that some people actually never sin? And then the second part of the question is, how can one consider themselves to be a, quote, born-again Christian, in other words, saved from God's judgment over our sin, with a full 25% of them denying that they have personal sin?
5: Let's deal with the first part there. There, I think, needs to be an understanding of the fact that, yeah, 48% are saying that not everyone is a sinner, but that gets divided into those who say that not everyone is a sinner, and a second group in there who say, well, but that's because there's no such thing as sin. And so you've got people coming at it from these two different angles. You know, and then when you look at the born-again Christians, it's a really interesting group to study. You know, these are not the people who simply call themselves that, because I've done a lot of research on this and found that a lot of the people who call themselves born again also admit that they have no kind of personal relationship with Christ, or that they've never confessed their sins, or they confessed their sins once a long time ago and haven't thought about it since. I mean, there are all these quirks to how people think about being born again. And that's one of the reasons why when I do my research, I don't simply ask people, do you consider yourself to be a born-again Christian? That's what Gallup, Harris, NORC, you know, all the YouGov, all the big survey firms, that's how they approach it, because they don't understand faith. They don't want to dig into it. And so they just take the easy way out. We ask people, well, what do you think is going to happen to you after you die? And we give them, I think it's 7 or 8 different options about life after death. And one of those is, after I die, I know that I'm going to go to heaven or live eternally with God only because I've confessed my sins and accepted Christ as my Savior. So that's the group that we put in there. Now, is that a perfect measure? No, only God really knows what's going on in a person's mind, heart, and soul. This is just our best attempt to get at that. And then we have sub-questions that we ask after that that dig deeper, and we've got all kinds of other categories. But even with that theologically identified born-again group, what we find is that a lot of them go to a church or have relationships with people who lead them to believe that, you know, if you simply say the magic prayer, God, I've sinned, please forgive me, I want Jesus to be my Savior, some variation on that, okay, we're good to go, let's get on with life. They don't understand repentance. And so we've got subsequent questions that in some surveys will ask about that repentance part of the equation. And you find that there's an enormous number of people who think they're good for eternity simply because they said that prayer and nothing in their life changed, other than the fact that now they think of themselves as being eternally secure, as being spiritually pure, as being children of God whom God can buddy up to because they said that prayer one time back when. Well, I know theologically I'm probably stepping on some toes already, but my reading of Scripture says, no. This goes to your state of mind, your state of being. Do you understand sin to be something that breaks God's heart and that he cannot abide by, he cannot let go of, just as we shouldn't let go of it? We need to deal with it. That repentance literally means that you're turning around, you're going in a different direction. In other words, whatever broke God's heart, you've made a commitment that you're not going to do that again. And if you do it again, you're going to confess it again, and you're going to continue on that trail of repentance, where you're going to keep imploring the Holy Spirit to empower you to live differently in regard to that behavior or that thought or whatever it is. There is a lot of confusion and ignorance on the part of literally most Americans when it comes to the issue of sin. And sadly, with a large minority of the people that our churches count upon, according to what pastors tell us in the research, as being the backbone of the church, as being the people that are going to go out and disciple the culture, which is a whole other discussion. But to me, it's really scary because when it comes to discipleship, you reproduce who you are.
6: That's right.
5: And I think part of the problem that the American church has and why it's not the church that Christ died on the cross for is that what our churches are doing, because they're lazy, they're simply saying, rather than truly equipping people biblically to be genuine biblical disciples of Jesus, they're teaching a bunch of stuff. They're pleased when people take notes, and they say, okay, go out and tell other people what you learned and get them to know these things as well, as if knowledge is what makes somebody a disciple. It's not even close. It's part of it, but it's not the full bag. So we've got this problem of we're sending out non-disciples to reproduce themselves and feeling good about our local churches because we've sent these people out into the marketplace with good intentions on both parts, the churches and the individuals. But that's not what we need, and that's certainly not what the Scriptures are exhorting us to do.
4: Well, I think that is just so well said. Dr. George Barna with us today here on the Christian Worldview from the Cultural Research Center at Arizona Christian University. Jesus said very clearly, repent and believe in the gospel. This isn't two separate things. Belief has the implied element of you're repenting of your sin, and that's why you're believing in the gospel. And I think you're very right, George, about so many professing Christians who are trusting in a prayer they've made and never understood the concept of sin and how egregious, how that separates us from God and how we need to repent and turn from that and with God's help go in a whole new direction. The Christian life is one of repentance once you believe. So thank you for emphasizing that and how the church is falling short in this category. And we're going to get more into that, what the church is doing to foster this lack of understanding of sin, as we talk about your survey here on Americans' misunderstanding of their sinfulness. But before we get to that, we'll take a 2-minute break to tell you about some ministry resources and updates. Much more with George Barna coming up next. I'm David Wheaton. You are listening to the Christian Worldview radio program.
7: All throughout history, you have ancient Near Eastern gods. You have the Greek and Roman gods. You have the succubus and incubus in the Middle Ages. You have the fairies and leprechauns in Old England. And now you have UFOs and gray aliens. This is just another one of the many cons that Satan has put before us to distract us from God, to deceive us, and to destroy us.
4: That was Derek Werfel, author of the book UFOs and God, Revealing Deception and Truth Behind the Supernatural Invisible War. 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The May-June issue of the Christian Worldview Journal is now available. Cal Beisner of the Cornwall Alliance writes about how our nation can be turned back to honoring and following the Lord through teaching and applying the whole counsel of God. Journalist Alex Newman examines the Orwellian-named Board of Peace that President Trump formed earlier this year and what that portends. Plus, the insert includes lots of new children's resources for summer. 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I'm David Wheaton. 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Our topic today is Denying Man's Sin Makes the Only Remedy Unnecessary. And our guest is George Barna, Director of Research at the Cultural Research Center at Arizona Christian University. George, the converse to thinking you haven't sinned or you're not much of a sinner, as we've been discussing, is the fact that people think the opposite, that they're actually good. And you say that 70% of American adults believe people are, quote, basically good at heart, unquote. That's a very common belief, despite many of those people acknowledging the existence of sin and the widespread commission of sin. In fact, among self-identified Christians, and this is not the category of born-again Christians, this is a broader category of just self-identified Christians, 72% of them believe that people are, quote, basically good at heart. And a full 70%, so only 2 percentage points lower, of theologically identified born-again Christians, again, those who believe they will eternally be in heaven because they have confessed their sins and trusted in Christ as Savior, they also hold this belief that people are basically good at heart. And the Bible refutes this everywhere. In Scripture, there is none good, no, not one. The heart of man is deceitful and desperately wicked. Who can know it? Verse after verse emphasizes the opposite of what is being professed here as a belief. What is influencing people to think this way in this country, that people are basically, quote, good at heart?
5: Well, I think there are two things, David. One is, when we asked people, how do you develop your ideas and your beliefs and consequently your lifestyle related to these things like sin? And what we discovered is, well, essentially it comes down to feelings. It doesn't really matter that much what the Bible says. It's all about my feelings. You know, I feel that people are good. Now, why would we feel that way when people are constantly doing things that hurt us or harm us or undermine us, much less what they do to God or His church? Well, that, I think, comes back to the ultimate problem that's underlying this whole discussion of sin, is our selfishness. If we start saying, well, people are not good at heart, that's almost like we're beginning to point the finger at ourselves and say, wait a minute, there's something wrong with me. There's something in me that needs to radically change. And frankly, most Americans don't want to address that. It's much more comfortable, much more secure to simply say, well, you know, we mean well. We do our best. More times than not, we get it right. And doesn't that make us basically good? I think that seems to be what's emerging out of all this research we've been doing about the mentality of Americans. It's like, I try hard, I mean well, I'm better than the next guy. What else does God want from me? Ultimately, you wind up backing into this. Part of what we discover in all the research is the absolute intellectual, moral, spiritual turbulence that Americans live with every single day when it comes to their spiritual beliefs. And sin is one of those things where, yeah, let's give credit where credit's due. Satan has done a great job of putting our brains in a mixmaster and throwing it all in there and saying, okay, you know what? Just take out what makes sense to you, what feels good to you, what you can work with most effectively, rather than trying to say, let's try to live in accordance with truth. There's only one truth, it's God's truth. And of course, Satan doesn't want us working with that. And so we wind up with this bizarre set of beliefs. We found that only one out of every seven self-identified Christians in America has a biblically consistent theology related to the basics about sin. And the more questions you add on to that, the lower that proportion gets. The church in America is doing a miserable job at helping people understand sin, what it is, what it looks like, what to do about it, how to positively impact culture in relation to sin.
4: When I saw this survey come out on sin and Americans' perception and Christians' perception of sin, I just knew I really wanted to talk to you about it because this is one of the big four meta-narratives, you could say, of Scripture. Number one, that God is the creator. He is holy and just and perfect. He created the perfect world. And you get to the second one. Here's the big, what we're talking about today, that man is not righteous. Man is sinful, in need of redemption, will be under God's judgment. And then the third thing about Scripture is that God sent his son, Christ, the Redeemer, to redeem some from sin and judgment. And then four, that God will restore all things someday. So there's hardly a bigger topic than this issue of sin. But maybe this one is that I'm going to ask you next, George, because another survey that I came across in preparing for our conversation that you have done has to do with what Americans believe in a, quote, supreme power, that they believe in a supreme power, but not the God of the Bible. And you define that in that survey as there is only one supreme spiritual being. He created and rules everything in existence. Only 46% of Americans believe that definition of God. Only 60% of Christians, and only 77% of born-again Christians believe that definition of God, that there's only one supreme spiritual being, and he created and rules everything in existence. So my question is, how much is a misunderstanding of God and the word he inspired driving this? And so when we're talking to people about God, they're not having the same definition of God in their mind as we're thinking in our own minds.
5: You know, David, all of this goes back to the worldview research we've been doing for 6 or 7 years now at the Cultural Research Center. And of course, I've been doing it for a much longer time than that. But a couple of years ago, I found something that we've been calling the seven cornerstones of a biblical worldview, because we found that these, in spite of being kind of Sunday school 101 teachings or beliefs, were things that most Americans get wrong. They still don't get it. And yet, when we looked at people who have a biblical worldview and those who don't have one, we discovered that if you don't just believe, but I mean, you really own these seven cornerstones, scriptural cornerstones, you've got an 88% probability of developing a full biblical worldview. But if you reject even one of those seven cornerstones, the probability of you developing a full biblical worldview drops to 2%. But what are we talking about? We're talking about this orthodox biblical view of the God of the Bible. Well, I've got so many journalists now that are upset with me because I keep expanding the language that I use for all the things that I talk about. I no longer just talk about born-again Christians. Now I have to talk about theologically identified born-again Christians. I no longer talk about God. Now I have to describe him as the God of the Bible. You know, because in prior surveys, I would either describe him as God, and we got a lot of noise in that measurement that we had to untangle. And then I said, okay, well, he's the God of Israel. I mean, let's talk about him as the God of Israel. And we found the proportion of people who said they believe in the God of Israel was much smaller. I forget what the number was, but I think it was down in the 20 to 30% range. Thought, whoa, that can't be. So then we tried, okay, God of the Bible. And that put us at the numbers you were alluding to, the upper 40s. But there is so much confusion and noise in people's minds about all of these basic concepts: God, sinful man, Jesus as Savior, the Bible as God's truth, truth therefore being absolute because God is unchanging. He's the embodiment of truth, and so his truth is unchanging. The fact that everybody has the same general purpose for their life, know, love, and serve God with all your heart, mind, strength, and soul, and that success is best identified or defined as consistent obedience to God. You put those seven things together, and you're down to fewer than 1 out of 10 adults in America who own all of those. And because of that, people just think errantly about faith, about God, about sin, about their lives, about purpose, about success, about the Bible, about truth, about relationships, about creation, you name it. And people are all over the board because they don't have a solid foundation. And so what we're trying to do and get as many people on board with the idea as possible is, can we at least start with these seven basics? Because I've rarely seen statistical correlations as strong as this one, where if you get these seven, okay, you're on the right track. You've got a track. It's the right track. And if you keep following that track, you're really going to figure it out. Your life is going to be something that brings honor and glory to God. And yes, we can send you out into the marketplace to reproduce yourself because now you're thinking like Jesus, which, because we do what we believe, enables you to act like Jesus. And if you're thinking and acting like Jesus, i.e. living like Christ, that's what we want to reproduce. That's what a genuine disciple is, and that's what a genuine disciple reproduces. But you can't do it unless you think like Jesus, which is why that biblical worldview is so critical. And that's why, to me, these seven cornerstones are the starting point of this lifelong race to become the person that God made you to be.
4: You know, George, hearing this about Christians and Americans not embracing these seven basic cornerstones of the faith reminds me of what Jesus said in the Sermon on the Mount. In Matthew chapter 7, he said, "Enter through the narrow gate, for the gate is wide and the way is broad that leads to destruction. And there are many who enter through it, for the gate is small and the way is narrow that leads to life. And there are few who find it." So maybe we shouldn't be so surprised at what people's worldview really is, that it's not biblically aligned, and we should address it as it is, that there's a big mission field out there, even within the professing church, which is a good segue into my next question, because you've referenced the church a couple times today already, and you say in this report that we're discussing today, such views on a low view of sin, that people are basically good, reflect a failure of churches and Christian leaders to teach a biblical understanding of sin. And this points back, you say, to a 2019 study from Pew Research showing that only 3%, you mentioned this, of sermons in America even mention sin. So my question for you, George, is how and why did the church go from more of a fire and brimstone, or at least more of a weighty sermon content substance, to softer feel-good messages? In other words, you look back over the last 30, 40 years, and you've seen some of the movements that have taken place within the professing evangelical church. There was the seeker-sensitive movement, which I think is still very influential today. You've already been discussing it, where the sermons are much less about sin and much more about motivational self-help topics. People like Rick Warren was very well known for this. Bill Hybels, Willow Creek Church in Chicago, they were maybe the forerunners of this, and this popularity has expanded and multiplied everywhere. You also have more of the prosperity movement. Someone like Joel Osteen doesn't talk about personal sin at all. So talk about the trajectory of where the church has gone, George, and why this has taken place.
5: I think so much of it has to do with the fact that most of our pastors, we know based on our research at least, do not have a biblical worldview. 37% of all pastors, 41% of senior pastors, staff pastors, the numbers are much lower. So where are people going to get a biblical worldview? Their pastors don't have it. They're not getting it from their families. They're not getting it from their seminaries. You look at the average American, typical American, only 2% of the parents of children under the age of 13 today have a biblical worldview. You can't give what you don't have. So the upcoming generations have been less and less likely to be exposed to a biblical worldview. So what is it that churches think they exist to do? Well, they've kind of taken a page from American culture. They want to be successful. The problem then is that our research finds that a large majority of pastors tend to measure five things to determine whether or not their ministry is successful or growing and effective, as they would say. And those five things are how many people show up, how much money is raised, how many programs are offered, how many staff people have been hired for those programs, and how much square footage has been built out on the campus. I'm glad they're measuring stuff, but I, as a measurement guy, I know if you measure the wrong stuff, you get the wrong outcomes. And that's what's happening in our churches. Jesus didn't die for any of those five things. So we've got to get back to a biblical understanding of what discipleship is and focus on that. All of this kind of explains why the current studies that I'm working on, I'm doing a new book on discipleship in America, and what we're finding is that only 3% of adults in America meet the six criteria that Jesus gave us for a biblical disciple. And 3%, can we transform the culture with 3%? Interestingly enough, yes, because we're serving an all-powerful, all-knowing God. But can we do better than 3%? Absolutely.
4: George Barna with us today here on The Christian Worldview. We'll take a two-minute break to tell you about some ministry resources and updates. Next segment, I'll ask George Barna about the worldview of the younger generation and what effect Charlie Kirk's life and death will have on the church. I'm David Wheaton, and you are listening to the Christian Worldview radio program.
6: The glorying in destruction of our more recent iterations of the pro-abortion movement, that goes beyond disenchantment. That's desecration. Why does society find that exhilarating? Because there's nothing more exhilarating than having the blood of God on your hands, defying those things that God says need to be followed, trashing the sacred. And there's nothing more sacred than those who bear his image on the face of the planet.
4: That was Carl Truman talking about his new book, The Desecration of Man, How the Rejection of God Degrades Our Humanity. 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The classroom and the dorm room students encounter at secular and, yes, Christian colleges lead to as many as 50% of students who profess upon entering college to be born-again Christians not saying the same 4 years later. So how can students avoid spiritual shipwreck? 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I'm David Wheaton. 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Our topic today is Denying Man's Sin Makes the Only Remedy Unnecessary. And our guest is George Barna, Director of Research at the Cultural Research Center at Arizona Christian University. George, just two final questions for you to wrap up our conversation. Is that the survey about sin was not better in the younger generation? The younger one is, the less likely they are to say that everyone sins. We've been told or even seen a real uprising through, let's say, Charlie Kirk and TPUSA and their events. And we saw his just sadly get assassinated in the memorial service afterwards. But we've been told there's a real uprising of younger Americans now that are much more conservative and Christian. Do you think that is the case? Even though your survey seems to indicate otherwise, that the younger adults do not have a biblical worldview when it comes to sin and other issues as well. What moment are we in here in this country, just considering the popularity of Charlie Kirk and what's happened in the aftermath of his death?
5: I think a lot of people are going to be disappointed a month or two after the whole assassination, because the organized church is not the least bit prepared to do anything significant in the lives of all these new visitors, many of whom are young. They are intrigued, they're interested, they're searching, they're curious. But churches have done nothing to prepare the existing group of attenders to actually disciple those people, to effectively share the gospel, and then to help them live the gospel life. We saw the very same thing happen years ago after the September 11 attacks on America, where churches were busting at the seams with people who suddenly were interested in what does Christianity have to offer? Does Jesus speak to this moment in history? Is there something of value I can get to feel secure and comfortable? What do I need to know and do? And after roughly 6 weeks or so, the people who suddenly showed up at church were no longer showing up at church. Why? Because they came. The church at that time was not in the least bit prepared to interact with and form discipling relationships with those people. And so we're just seeing the same movie played over again. In the intervening 20 or 25 years, the American church really didn't change what it was doing discipleship-wise. We changed the nature of the show that we put on. But what's going to happen here is that after a number of weeks, these young people in particular live in a very sophisticated world. And so if we think we're going to impress them with the show, the music, the shaking hands, the teaching and taking notes and the coffee and donuts, they can get a better show elsewhere, frankly. And so this isn't going to work. That's not what the church is about. But honestly, I would say, and I don't mean this just to be mean or cruel or nasty, but most people in churches, including the pastoral staff, do not know what the church is supposed to be. When God gives us an opportunity like this, what an amazing opportunity that a great young man paid the ultimate price for. Are we going to be able to exploit in a positive manner that sacrifice that he made? I really don't see that happening.
4: Dr. George Barna is our guest today here on The Christian Worldview as we talk about denying man's sin makes the only remedy of the gospel unnecessary. One final quote from your recent survey on sin. You say, parents, pastors, and religious influencers have a vital responsibility to keep basic biblical truths before the Christian body, including the reality of sin and its repercussions. Without such clarity, you say, Christians will lack the foundation to flourish in their faith, to stand firm against cultural pressures and to influence the world around them with the hope of the gospel. So to the audience listening to this radio program today, there's for sure Christians, there's non-Christians, I'm sure there are some church leaders, pastors as well. What is your final personal exhortation to people listening today about what they should do with what we've been discussing with regard to the issue of sin within our own lives and proclaiming the truth about it to themselves and other people?
5: Well, recognize that the Bible couldn't be much more clear about the fact that we are sinners. We are sinners whose sins have consequences. Those consequences are going to destroy us. Unless we recognize that God loves us so much that that's why Jesus came to earth and died that horrible, illegal, unjust, embarrassing death on the cross, and then proved his deity and his power to overcome sin through the resurrection, and that he's inviting us into an ongoing relationship with him where we recognize our powerlessness, our sinfulness, our dirtiness, our unholiness, but he can raise us up out of that as well through that relationship with him. And if we're willing to invest in that relationship and let him transform who we are, transform our mind, transform our heart, transform our soul, transform our body, our lifestyle, transform everything that we would naturally do so that the Holy Spirit can supernaturally take us to places we can't get to otherwise in our lives, that's going to be the ultimate life for you. But part of that is knowing what you believe, why you believe it, and recognizing that this life isn't about you. It's about God, and he created you for his purposes. And a major purpose for why he created you is so that once you figure out what you believe and why you believe it and how to implement that in your life, that you are then called to replicate that in the lives of other people, which means you've got to build those relationships with people who haven't figured it out yet. And you've got to share your story, and you've got to share, of course, before yours, maybe even Jesus's story of why he went through all of this, not only for you, but for them as well. And tell the stories and read God's word and pray that God will continue to refine both of you, you and the person that you get to disciple, and go through that lifelong process with them of seeing them transformed as well. That's success in life. Your car, your house, your salary, your reputation, none of that matters. God won't even care about that when you get judged. It's what you do with the life he gave you, his truth that he's giving to you, and the opportunities he gives you to affect other lives. That's what's going to determine your success in life, how you dealt with Jesus, how you dealt with holy, all of these things. And so get your priorities right, basically. Live life for the purpose that God gave it to you.
4: George, that is such a tremendous and truthful way to end our conversation today. 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
4: Again, George Barna has been our guest today. 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And you can also hear a replay of the program there anytime. It's a good exhortation what he closed by saying about discipleship being the priority of the Christian life. In other words, a believer being discipled and also discipling someone else. And as I look back at my life in my mid to late teens and early 20s, I wasn't interested in being discipled, but rather doing what was right in my own eyes, unfortunately. In other words, practicing sin. And I look back at that time with regret and shame, but there's one thing that I'm immensely thankful for during that time, that God put a heavy weight of conviction on my conscience about my sin. I would sin, but soon after I would feel the conviction of the wrongness of what I had done. And although I tried to rationalize my sin and didn't truly repent of it and turn from it, God made sure it remained a heavy burden that I couldn't get rid of. And by the time I reached 24 years old, that conviction became so heavy that I couldn't bear it any longer. And I knew God would never bless me in my rebellion. And I sensed the consequences and judgment that awaited me if I continued to practice sin. So this compelled me to read the Bible daily for the first time in my life. And I began to understand that God created me to worship and serve Him, and that my sin was separating me from walking with God. I understood that Christ paid the penalty for my sin, and I was called to repent of my sin, turn from it with His help, and trust in Christ as my Savior and my Lord. The weight of sin that I had been feeling for many years was gone because I knew Jesus had atoned or covered or paid for all my past, present, and even my future sin. So this topic today on understanding our own sinfulness is so important because it leads to yearning for the only remedy for our sin, the gospel. I like how evangelist Ray Comfort will use the example of a man who goes to the doctor and gets a heart scan, and the doctor comes into the room and tells the man he needs open heart surgery. Well, the man feels fine, so he doesn't want to have his chest cut open, naturally so. But then when the doctor shows him the heart scan and that he has three arteries nearly blocked and he's going to have a heart attack and die, well, then the man has a strong desire for the remedy, which is bypass surgery. This is why we must talk about God's righteous laws and our breaking of His laws, our sin when sharing the gospel, so a person can see, like it says in Romans 3, for all have sinned and fall short of the glory of God. In Romans 6:23, the wages of that sin is death, both physical and spiritual death, separation from God. You don't need to be judgmental about this. Just hold up the mirror of God's law. Galatians 3:24 says, therefore, the law has become our tutor or schoolmaster to lead us to Christ, so that we may be justified by faith. You see that? You have to see the law and that you're breaking it and you've sinned against God, so that we may then be justified or declared righteous by God through faith. Next time when you talk to someone who says they are a Christian, ask them how and why they became a Christian. If they say nothing about their sin and the need of God's forgiveness as the reason why they needed to become a follower of Christ, it's really highly doubtful they are actually born again. Yes, becoming a Christian results in knowing the truth and having peace and purpose, the assurance of heaven, and many other blessings and benefits, but at the core, sin is the reason we need to be saved from God's judgment. Let's close with how Paul describes every believer's story before they come to saving faith, which is marked by sin, and that what God does by His grace to save the repentant sinner, where Paul writes to Titus in chapter 3 of that letter, for we also once were foolish ourselves, disobedient, deceived, enslaved to various lusts and pleasures, spending our life in malice and envy, hateful, hating one another. In other words, a life marked by sin. And here's the transition point, verse 4. But when the kindness of God, our Savior, and His love for mankind appeared, He saved us. Not we saved ourselves, not on the basis of deeds which we have done in righteousness, but according to God's mercy, by the washing of regeneration and renewing by the Holy Spirit, whom He poured out upon us richly through Jesus Christ our Savior, so that being justified by His grace, unmerited favor from God toward us, we would be made heirs according to the hope of eternal life. We are out of time for today, but thank you for joining us on the Christian Worldview and for your support of this nonprofit radio ministry. 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
5: This is the Middle East Report, your connection to truthful reporting on Israel and the Middle East. I'm John Riley. For over 47 years, Iran has called the United States the Great Satan and Israel the Little Satan. And in practical terms, that means that Iran has openly called for the destruction of the United States and Israel. And in spite of all of this, the Trump administration has made an agreement that many conservatives say will embolden Iran and give them cash to continue their terrorism. Senator Ted Cruz on his recent podcast had some strong words of concern about this recent agreement between the United States and Iran.
6: $300 billion flows into Iran. That's what's contemplated under this agreement. As long as the regime remains the Ayatollah and the mullahs, they have not changed. They still chant death to America. They still want to kill us. And they will use that money. So for 47 years, the Islamic regime in Iran has been waging war with America. They've been the number one funder of terrorism worldwide. They're 90% of the funds to Hamas, 90% of the funds to the Houthis, 90% of the funds to Hezbollah, all come from Iran. That money, if we send that money, and by the way, the money is anticipated being deposited in the Bank of Iran, which is controlled by the IRGC. The IRGC is a terrorist group. And now this agreement contemplates billions of dollars flowing into the IRGC's coffers. If the Islamic regime remains in power, that regime, I believe, will continue to threaten President Trump and his family. They've twice hired hitmen to try to murder the president. I believe the Ayatollah with $300 billion, the result of that would be more Americans killed in terrorism. And this regime, they lie. Yes, they've promised not to develop nuclear weapons. If they get $300 billion, they will use that money to develop nuclear weapons. The reason I don't want them to have nuclear weapons is I think the odds are unacceptably high they would use those nuclear weapons. The risk is that hundreds of thousands of Americans would be killed in a flash of an eye by detonating a nuclear weapon in New York City or Los Angeles. I believe if the Ayatollah were able to do so, he would. The Obama nuclear deal inevitably would have led to Iran getting nuclear weapons. But I think now President Trump is receiving bad advice, and I'm hopeful that he will choose to go down a different course and not give billions of dollars, either American money or anybody else's money. I don't want people who want to kill us to have the means to be able to do so.
7: One of the other things in this memorandum of understanding deals with Israel and Lebanon. There are a lot of people that are really concerned that this would neuter our ally, who is actually going after terrorists, organizations, Hamas and Hezbollah, terrorist fighters. I want to get your reaction to that part of this deal as well.
6: You want to know Iran's priorities? The very first thing they negotiate in this deal is stop attacking Hezbollah, the terrorists that are murdering civilians. Understand, Hezbollah is not a government organization. It's not a legitimate organization. It is purely a terrorist organization. They target citizens. They target civilians. They target women and children. They fire rockets into Israel routinely. And the very first thing is a protection for Hezbollah in Lebanon. And understand, Hezbollah, yes, it's a threat to Israel. Hezbollah is also

0: a threat to America. Hezbollah has murdered many Americans, and so protecting Hezbollah in this agreement, I think, is also counter to U.S. national security interests.
1: Texas Senator Ted Cruz is not the only one concerned about this agreement. Louisiana Senator Bill Cassidy said Reagan is rolling over in his grave. Iran's nuclear ambitions were not curbed, and they have learned that threatening the Strait of Hormuz works and will undoubtedly leverage that in the future. And now Iran gets to build brand new infrastructure under this deal. That's the Middle East Report. Thanks for listening. 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
3: Ladies and gentlemen, suppose there was a seminarian who was trying to get a job as the pastor of your church. He applied and you went on to vet him. You went on, looked at his social media accounts, looked at maybe some of the sermons he's done before, some of his public statements, and you found him saying things like this. He gave an invocation once and he called God the Holy Mystery. And then he didn't just reference the Bible. He also referenced the Torah, which is, of course, part of the Bible. But then he mentioned the Quran, the Gita, the Dharma. And then he ended the prayer by praying in your many names, not in Jesus's name, but in many names. On another occasion, he said there are six genders and God is non-binary. On another instance, this candidate to be a pastor at your church said Jesus never asked for worship. He also said that the trans population needs abortion. And he said that if we put any abortion restrictions on anybody, that, quote, every one of our neighbors with a uterus would become property of the state, unquote. And he said that would be unchristian. He also said, you discovered that the Bible's silent on abortion, and he argued that abortion policy is not, quote, a place for the state. What if this candidate also said, I'm a Christian and I hate Christianity? And then he went on to claim that Jesus was a socialist and an anarchist. And he also thought, at least politically, we could get rid of prisons. We could make them obsolete as long as we spend enough money on social programs. And what if this guy also thought, he actually said this, that Christianity is more violent than Islam and has done more damage than Islam? Would you think this guy was a Bible-believing Christian who could be the pastor of your church? Obviously not. Well, what if this guy also, claiming to be a seminarian, decided he's not just going to be a pastor, he's going to run for the United States Senate as a Christian and as a seminarian, despite the fact he said all these things? What would you say? Would you think he'd be a good candidate? Well, you might say it depends on what his policies are that result from this kind of theology. Actually, in this program, we're not going to talk a lot about his policies. We're going to unpack the theology that is underneath these policies from a man who is running for Senate in the state of Texas. His name is James Tallarico. And in order for us to analyze the theology that this man holds, I'm going to bring in a graduate of Dallas Theological Seminary who also happens to be on our board here at crossexamine.org, and he is a resident of the state of Texas, so he's been following this Tallarico gentleman for quite a while. His name is Ryan Cruz. Here he is, ladies and gentlemen, the great Ryan Cruz, all the way from the Big D, Dallas, Texas. Ryan, how are you?
4: I'm good, Frank. How are you?
3: I'm just swell. And by the way, what we're going to talk about today is also going to be at least some of it in a blog post that you just provided to us, Ryan. First of all, why did you decide that this Tallarico guy needed to be investigated, at least his theology?
4: Yeah. So what's funny about it is that I had several colleagues, coworkers who were always asking me, what did I think about Talarica's policy, actually, because they wanted to know what I thought politically. And for a while, I'd been, as I tend to be, too buried in my books that I hadn't really followed his campaign. But when he won the primary, I decided I needed to actually figure out an answer to that question. And so I went and looked into him some. And what, to the great consternation of those who set me on this path, I actually came away not wanting to talk about his policy at all, but wanting to talk about his theology. Because the more and more I listened to this man, he makes his faith a central part of his campaign platform. He makes his seminary background, his desire to be a Presbyterian pastor, or at least a Presbyterian seminary graduate, you know, a big part of his campaign for the Senate. And he says a lot of theological things to justify those policy positions. As a result, because theology is my domain, I am very interested now in just about everything that he's saying, because I'm listening for, hey, how does this correspond with the biblical text as I read it? And of course, as you know, I have quite a few concerns.
3: Yeah. In fact, before we get into the specific concerns we have about his theology, first of all, tell us from which seminary he's graduated and what is their basic statement of faith? Where would they be on the conservative to liberal scale?
4: Yeah, sure. So he is at Austin Presbyterian Theological Seminary, is I believe the name of it. And I believe he may be on a leave of absence right now while he's running for Senate, just to be fair. But that's, as I understand it, where he is enrolled. It is a PCUSA seminary, Presbyterian Church of the United States of America. He also attends a PCUSA church in Austin, St. Andrew's Presbyterian Church. And that denomination, that tradition, of which, for what it's worth, he seems to be a fairly faithful representative, does tend towards the liberal or progressive end of the theological spectrum. So really, you know, I talked about this with some mentors of mine. Really, we shouldn't be surprised by anything that Talarico is saying, because it's very much in line with his denomination's position theologically. It's just, when a lot of people are hearing this for the first time, it warrants comment.
3: Yes, and it is in line with his denomination, which tragically is not in line with the Bible. Let's just put it mildly. And let's talk about, before we get into this, because people sometimes say, well, why would you call out a false teacher? Why would you do that? What does the Bible say about false teachers? Just give us a few passages here, Ryan, about false teaching and false teachers and how we should respond.
4: Yeah, absolutely. So for anybody who thinks, hey, you shouldn't call out false teachers, the thing is that Jesus's first disciples apparently thought that we should. Paul is a great example. He does it in several of his letters, but let me just mention Galatians. You know, in the opening verses of Galatians, he decries that he is shocked how the Galatian church is abandoning the gospel that he and others preach to them in favor of a false gospel, which is not really a gospel at all. And, you know, you could almost say that Paul's on a bit of a tirade about this, because he's so hurt and upset that people are departing from the true faith and exchanging it for a lie. Peter in 2 Peter chapter 2 similarly talks about those who will lead people away from their master, which is, of course, a reference to Christ, and, you know, teach all sorts of falsehoods. He tends to camp on their fruit, you know, that you would be able to identify the validity of their teaching by the validity of their fruit and how well it aligns with the gospel and the teaching of Jesus. Incidentally, Jesus himself said something similar in Matthew chapter 10, I believe. And then we have to mention John. So John in 1 John, and I'm going to check this just to be sure, 1 John chapter 2, verses 22 to 33 is a really helpful passage where John basically says, hey, if anybody denies that Jesus is the Christ, they're a liar. And he even goes so far as to say that they're the Antichrist, which I don't think, don't hear that in, you know, Revelation Antichrist terms, but they're opposed to Christ if they are denying that he is, in fact, the Messiah, if they're denying his divinity. So, you know, none of these three who are three of Jesus's, you know, foremost apostles, Paul, Peter, and John, they don't mince words about this. The last person I'll mention is James. James, in his letter, he cautions that teachers should be careful, because those who teach about the Christian faith, who teach about Jesus, will be held to a higher standard than those who do not. And so because Talarico has put himself in this position as somewhat of an authority on the Christian faith, we therefore have to hold him to a higher standard in the way that James says. And, you know, incidentally, Frank, that applies to you and to me as well.
3: Of course.
4: We're held to a higher standard than others are. And so if we start saying things that are off, it would be right for others to come after us as well. You know, it's not because we disagree with Tallarico politically. It's not because we don't like him. None of this is because of those things. It's because we have a responsibility, as Jude says in Jude 3, to contend for the faith as it was delivered to the saints. Right. That is our responsibility as Christian teachers.
3: Well, I do disagree with him politically, so I'll say that as well. But my disagreement comes from the scriptures, because we ought to be getting our politics from our theology, not our theology from our politics. And it Absolutely. Almost seems like the progressives have to do that, that they have to get their theology from their politics. Their politics are more foundational to them than their theology, and that is dangerous. So we're going to talk a lot more about this with my friend Ryan Cruz, graduate of Dallas Theological Seminary, studied under some of the greats like Dan Wallace and Daryl Bach down there. And he has a brand new post on this, dealing more with the divinity of Christ and how James Tallarico departs from the truth on that. So if you want that, we'll put it in the show notes. And we're going to play some clips from Tallarico and respond right after the break. Don't go anywhere. You're listening to I Don't Have Enough Faith to Be an Atheist.
5: Hello, Americans. I'm Todd Starn. Stand by for news and commentary next. Daria Lisa Avila Shevelar is one of the Democratic socialists who stunned New York Democrats on Tuesday. She defeated a longtime Democrat incumbent in the 13th Congressional District primary. Shevelar has a long history of posting messages that are critical of America. Once said that she used an American flag to wipe her filthy hands, used Old Glory like it was a napkin. She also called our nation a disgrace. I can't repeat her exact words because this is a family-friendly radio station. Congressman Randy Fine, the Republican from Florida, said the Democratic Socialists who were elected are very bad people. Some of them actually support Muslim terrorists. Shevelar also wants to outlaw deportation, open our borders, and shut down police departments and open prisons. To be perfectly clear, this woman is nuts, and every freedom-loving patriot better pay very close attention to what's happening. The communists have already conquered New York City. It won't be long until they invade the heartland. Good day.
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3: Ladies and gentlemen, nearly every book of the New Testament in some way warns against false teachings and or false teachers. And of course, much of the Old Testament is about that as well. Stop going after other gods, Israel. Come back to Yahweh. So we have to call out false teachers. And that's one of the things we're doing today. You know, I deal, as you may know, when I go to college campuses with a lot of atheists. Atheists are much more easy to deal with because you know where they're coming from. No Christian is going to be confused by an atheist, because if an atheist declares he's an atheist, then a Christian goes, okay, this guy's probably not going to share my worldview. But when someone claims to be a Christian and uses Christian-sounding language, but pours different meaning into that language, that's when things can become very confusing and deceptive. And that's why Paul even says, as my guest Ryan Cruz pointed out prior to the break in Galatians chapter 1, Paul says, even if an angel comes to you or one of us comes to you with another gospel, may that person be accursed. Do not listen to that person. So we have to call this out when it happens. I'm reminded of Pastor Loran Livingston here in Charlotte. Number of years ago, he came out one Sunday and gave this great message about how many in the Word of Faith movement were misleading people. And he got a whole bunch of emails that week from people in his congregation saying, Pastor, it's okay to talk about this, but just don't name names. Just preach Jesus. And so the next Sunday he came out and he said, hey, you know, I got a lot of emails from you and you told me not to name names and just preach Jesus. But suppose I were to say to you that I just learned that members on our staff here are leading your children into pornography and drugs. What would be your first question? Your first question would be, who are they? What if I were to say to you, oh, I can't name names. I can't tell you who they are, but I'll tell you what I'll do. I'll preach Jesus. You would be furious with me. And the same thing is true now. We need to call out people who claim to be Christians, but are really wolves in sheep's clothing. And one of those people appears to be James Tallarico, who's running for the United States Senate in the state of Texas. And here is a clip of him talking about whether Jesus ever asked to be worshiped.
8: You know what's interesting? Not once in the entire Bible does Jesus ask us to worship him. All he asks is that we follow him. Love like he loved. Love the outcast. Welcome the stranger. Feed the hungry. Heal the sick. Free the oppressed. As the hymn says, they will know we are Christians by our love. We have to get back to that.
3: All right, Ryan Cruz, there's so much that sounds good in this clip. He does get some things right, obviously. What does he get right? And what does Mr. Tallarico, in your view, get wrong?
4: Yeah, absolutely. Well, what he gets right is the greatest commandment. You know, Jesus does, in fact, tell us that we are to love the Lord our God with all of our being and to love our neighbor as ourselves. And that is a huge pivotal part of Jesus's ministry, is extending love. And so, you know, I told you, Frank, before the show, I did want to take this opportunity to remind people, whatever we say about Tallarico, this is a good time to check your own heart and ask, am I loving my neighbor? And maybe the answer is yes, and that's great. But, you know, I myself many times am apathetic. And so it is a good reminder that he's forcing us to come to terms with this, at times, very difficult command that Jesus did give us. That's what he does right. What he gets completely wrong is that the bit about worship. So as with many things that Tallarico said.
3: Before we go to worship, can we just unpack, however, what the word love really means?
4: Sure, that is a good idea.
3: I think that many on the left use the word love to mean approval, that if you don't approve of what we do, then you're not loving. Explain.
4: Yeah, so that's the thing about love, is that love also rejoices in the truth. And so it's unloving to be untruthful. And for those who think that love means that you can't be divisive at all, well, Jesus would not agree with you. Jesus said that he came not to bring peace, but a sword, that he would divide, you know, families and others, and that you had to be willing to follow him and hate all others. And now by hate, he didn't mean hate in the way that we usually use it today, that, you know, you despise somebody emotionally, but you had to be willing to reject everyone else to follow Christ if that's what it came down to. And so, yes, we are called to love our neighbors and to pursue both vertical and horizontal reconciliation, if you will. You can find that even in the announcement of John the Baptist's birth in Luke. But we do not do so at the expense of truth. Both truth and grace have to be held in dynamic tension. You cannot do one without the other. You can't have all grace and no love, but you can't have all love. I'm sorry. You can't have all truth and no grace, but you can't have all grace without truth either. Those two things cannot be separated.
3: Yes. Love does not mean approval, ladies and gentlemen. Love means seeking what's best for the other person according to God's will, not whatever they want. You're unloving if you approve of evil. But the second part, Ryan, where he starts talking about worship. Jesus never said, worship me. How do you respond to that? It almost seems like he's saying Jesus wasn't God.
4: Yeah, so that's the thing. You know, as with a lot of things that Tallarico says, there's a grain of truth here in that Jesus in the Gospels never explicitly said the words worship me, which would imply that he is not deity, because if he were deity, then he would be worthy of worship. The problem is that if you look at the way that Jesus understood himself in the Gospels, he clearly had a divine self-consciousness. And there's a lot that we could say here. You can check out the blog for more detail. Let me just give a couple of headlines, headlines here. For one thing, Jesus acted with God's authority on multiple occasions. He did things that only God could do. And the chief example that I want to bring is his ability to forgive sins. So if you take, for example, Mark chapter 2 or the parallel, in Luke 5 or in Matthew, There's a paralytic man. People love this story, right? Paralytic man, his friends try to bring him to Jesus. They can't get to him because it's too crowded. So they go and they let him down through the roof of the house on his pallet, and he ends up just, you know, in front of Jesus. And Jesus looks at the man and he says, "Son, your sins are forgiven." And everybody's kind of like, okay, that's not what we expected. You know, the paralytic man's probably thinking, hey man, I just want to walk. Like, and you're telling me my sins are forgiven. What's that about? What's really important is what the scribes and the Pharisees think. They don't even say this. They're just thinking it to themselves, but Jesus perceives their thoughts. They say, who is this who claims the ability to forgive sins? No one can forgive sin but God alone. Bingo. That's the point. And Jesus, perceiving their thoughts, says to them, you know, so which is easier, to say to this man, pick up your mat and walk, or to say your sins are forgiven? But so that you may know that the Son of Man, that is Jesus, we'll come back to Son of Man later, so that you may know that the Son of Man has authority on earth to forgive sins, I say to you, pick up your mat and walk. So he does perform the miracle, but he actually deals with the man's spiritual needs, which are more important than his physical needs. And the physical miracle is just confirmation of that authority to forgive sin. And the Pharisees get it right. Only God can forgive sins. Exactly. And Jesus just did that. Let me go to another just very quick example, Frank.
9: Yeah, go.
4: In the Old Testament, who is it that can command the seas or nature or the wind and the waves?
9: Yahweh.
4: Who performed? Yeah, exactly. Who performed the miracle at the Red Sea and led the people of Israel, you know, across on dry ground? And then throughout the rest of the Old Testament, that passage is brought up as a signifying moment in Israel's history. Well, it's God, right? And in the Gospels, when there is a torrential storm on the Sea of Galilee and the seas are raging, who calms the storm? It's Jesus. And the disciples, they ask themselves, you know, who is this man who even the wind and the waves obey him? And they don't say anything else, and Jesus doesn't answer the question. But you know, is the reader. You know, if you've read your Old Testament, you know. Who can do that? God can do that. And so Jesus, you know, clearly he's doing these things. We could say many others. You can find them in the blog. He's doing the God stuff, if you will. He's doing things that only God can do.
9: In fact, in the new version of I Don't Have Enough Faith to Be an Atheist, which will be out in October, ladies and gentlemen, but somehow I have an advanced copy of it right here. We have a section in here on how in nearly every chapter of Mark, as my guest Ryan Cruz is telling us today, ladies and gentlemen, Jesus is depicted as God. Let me just read this very quickly. It won't take long. Chapter 1, when John the Baptist prepares the way for Jesus, Mark quotes an Old Testament passage which happens to be Isaiah 40, verse 3, that says he's preparing the way for Yahweh. So it applies a Yahweh passage to Jesus. In chapter 2, as Ryan just said, Jesus forgives sins, and his opponents rightfully think, who can forgive sins but God alone? He also claims to be the divine Son of Man and the Lord of the Sabbath. In Mark chapter 3, Jesus heals diseases and drives out demons, just like God. In Mark chapter 4, as Ryan just said, Jesus calms the storm and brings the boat to safety, which Yahweh does in Psalm 107. Go read Psalm 107 and compare it to Mark chapter 4. You're going to be shocked. In Mark chapter 5, Jesus raises the dead, not by praying to God as other prophets had done, but by his own power. In Mark chapter 6, Jesus produces bread from heaven and feeds thousands like Yahweh did with manna. And he then walks on water as Yahweh is said to do in Job chapter 9, verse 8. In Mark 7, Jesus heals the deaf mute, which according to Exodus 4:11 is the power of Yahweh. In Mark chapter 8, Peter declares Jesus is the Christ, after which Jesus claims he will later come in his Father's glory with the holy angels. In Mark chapter 9, Jesus is transfigured on a mountain with the only two men in the Old Testament to ascend a mountain to meet God, Moses and Elijah. I mean, we could go on, but you get the point. In Mark, Jesus proves to be God by demonstrating authority over sin, disease, demons, nature, and death. And he also directly declares to be God, Ryan, in Mark chapter 14. Explain that passage, if you would.
4: Yeah, so this is my favorite passage in the entire Gospel of Mark and maybe in all this. Now, it's just, it's so rich. It's the biggest mic drop by Jesus, and it's wonderful when you know what's going on. So, you know, Jesus, he's doing all these things. He runs afoul of the religious authorities in Israel, of the Pharisees and the Sadducees and the Sanhedrin, which is the ruling religious body in the government of Judah under the Romans. And he comes before the Sanhedrin after he is arrested, and Caiaphas, the high priest, asks Jesus at one point directly. He says, you know, are you the Christ? Are you the Son of the Blessed? And the Blessed there is a euphemism for the divine name. He doesn't want to pronounce it. And he gets a lot more than he bargains for when Jesus answers that question. Because Jesus answers in the affirmative, but then he said, you will see the Son of Man, and you can tell he's referring to himself, you will see the Son of Man seated at the right hand of power and coming on the clouds of heaven. Now, Jesus is doing two things here. He's combining two Old Testament texts. One of them is Psalm 110:1. The Lord says to my Lord, sit at my right hand until I make your enemies your footstool, which, you know, written by David, presumably first applied to Solomon and his children after him, that, you know, the Davidic kings would be God's agents on the earth. But it's kind of metaphorical, right? Because who can really sit at God's right hand? You know, nobody can do that because that's sharing authority with God. So Jesus is going to do that. And he combines it with Daniel 7, which is the exalted Son of Man figure who rides the clouds. Who rides the clouds? Only God rides the clouds.
9: And we'll unpack that further right after the break. Jesus not only is depicted as God, but he directly claims to be God, contra James Tallarico. And we'll cover more right after the break. You're listening to I Don't Have Enough Faith to Be an Atheist with me, Frank Turek.
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9: 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The first one is now out on our website, crossexamine.org, crossexamined with a D on the end of it. We're looking at the theological beliefs of one James Tallarico, who is running for Senate in the state of Texas. And he has made some very odd claims, some very heretical claims. We highlighted some of them at the top of the program, but we're trying to get underneath those claims and to see what kind of theology this man has and how that might inform his claim to be a Christian and also inform his policy claims and why he is for or against certain policies. And just before the break, Ryan, we were talking about not only was Jesus portrayed or is Jesus portrayed in the Gospel of Mark and the other synoptic Gospels, and of course the Gospel of John we haven't even been able to get to yet, but he directly claims to be God in Mark chapter 14 when he's asked by Caiaphas, are you the Messiah, the Son of the Blessed One? Complete your thought there because we got cut off by that hard break.
4: Yeah, absolutely. So as I was saying, Jesus combines Psalm 10:1, you know, sit at my right hand, which is a way of saying that you're sharing in God's authority with Daniel 7. And this is where I think I left off. Daniel 7, 13 to 14 is this visionary experience that the prophet Daniel has where he sees this figure that looks like a human being. That's where the name Son of Man comes from. But this person rides the clouds, which is something that only the divine does in the Old Testament or the ancient Near Eastern, you know, literature in general. And he comes before the Ancient of Days, that is God, and he's given authority over all of the cosmos. So he is the supreme ruler, judge, you know, holds dominion over all of creation. Well, who does that? Well, that's God. So Jesus is attributing these divine things, you know, that he's sharing God's authority, that he's executing divine judgment to himself. And here's the thing, Caiaphas gets it, because what Caiaphas does as he tears his robes and he cries blasphemy, right? And that charge is appropriate if Jesus is claiming to be, you know, identified with God if he were in fact not God. And so it's a hugely important passage for understanding who Jesus is. Incidentally, it also is foreshadowing the resurrection a little bit, because I think Jesus is challenging Caiaphas that, hey, you don't believe me, but God will vindicate me. His verdict will come in and you will see that I am innocent. And, you know, the way that we're going to get that is through the resurrection that we'll find later on.
9: Yeah, he does resurrect from the dead. And then, of course, the city is judged. And, of course, the temple is destroyed in 70 AD. So the Son of Man did come in judgment on Jerusalem and on the Jewish religion at that point. It destroyed their temple and has never been rebuilt. By the way, ladies and gentlemen, Old Testament Judaism is impossible today. You can't practice it because there is no temple to which you can bring a sacrifice. And so Judaism has moved on to synagogue worship and is more wrapped around the Talmud than it is the Old Testament in many cases. But I'm going off on a tangent here. Let's go back to what we're talking about. It's interesting, Ryan, that clip where Tallarico says that, you know, Jesus never commanded us to worship him makes it seem like he's saying, well, Jesus isn't God. But on 9 occasions in the Bible, Jesus is worshiped by people and Jesus never says, don't do that. There are other places in the scripture where angels show up and people start worshiping the angels and the angels are going, hey, no, I'm just an angel. I'm just a messenger. Don't worship me. But Jesus never says, don't worship me. There seems to be some significance to that. No.
4: Yeah, you know, I think there is. Now, one thing that I'll say up front, I think that in some of those passages, especially in Matthew, I suspect that the person doing the worshiping, if you will, proskuneo is the verb in Greek, which literally means to bow down and worship. Mm-hmm. I think some of them probably did better than they knew. You know, I don't know that the Canaanite woman who Jesus raised her daughter or healed her daughter, I don't know that she knew yet that Jesus was God. I don't know that when the blind man and John was healed, that he yet knew that Jesus was God, but Jesus did. And the thing is, the gospel authors did, and they did something kind of clever that clues us into this. And let me go to Luke as an example, although this is also found in Matthew. In the temptations of Jesus, when he's led out into the desert for 40 days to be tempted by Satan, which is at the beginning of his ministry in all three of the synoptics, there's a point where Satan asks Jesus to worship him. And in exchange, he'll give Jesus, you know, dominion over all the earth. Whether or not Satan had that authority, that's a different conversation. We'll leave that alone for now. But he asks Jesus to worship him, and Jesus responds by quoting Deuteronomy 6:13, which says, you know, you shall worship no one but God alone. I'm paraphrasing there a little bit, but that's the thrust. Only God warrants worship. And so as you go through Matthew and all these people are worshiping God, it's the same verb. And you know, as the reader, Jesus said only God gets worship. And so even though some people may do better than they realized, Jesus is actually owed all that they can give and more. Now, what Luke does is very interesting, because in Luke's gospel, it's like he deliberately avoids the verb proskuneo. He uses it when Satan asked Jesus to worship him in Luke 4, and it does not show up again until the very end of the gospel in Luke chapter 24. After Jesus is resurrected and he ascends into heaven, the disciples worship Jesus, and then this is what gets really interesting. Back in Luke 4, after Jesus quotes Deuteronomy 6:13 to Satan, Satan takes him for his final challenge to Jerusalem. So it says they go to Jerusalem and then to the highest point of the temple. Fast forward to Luke 24. The sequence of events, the disciples worship Jesus, and then they go to Jerusalem, and they go into the temple, and they begin, you know, worshiping or blessing God is the verb there. And so it's almost like Luke has set up a deliberate parallel between the beginning and the end. You know, we might call this an inclusio or bookends, where, and this man is a literary genius. We could talk about Luke all day. He does a lot of clever things like this, but he wants you as the reader to see, you know how Jesus said that only God gets worship? Well, now Jesus is getting worship because Jesus is God. There's deliberate parallels between those two passages. And on that, let me just give a quick shout out. I learned that from Robert Bowman and Ed Komaszewski in a new volume that they published back in 2024, The Incarnate Christ and His Critics, which is an excellent discussion of all these things that we're talking about today. So I'd encourage everybody to go and check that out.
9: Yeah, that book is the go-to book on the deity of Christ. So check that book out. It is very, very well done. In fact, I quoted in the new edition of I Don't Have Enough Faith to Be an Atheist because it's so well done. We don't have time to get into the, you do in the article on the website, we don't have time to get into the, of course, the Gospel of John, but it's just like liberals to avoid the Gospel of John. They think you can't quote from it and just quote from the synoptics. But if you just want to quote from the synoptics, Matthew, Mark, and Luke, you can do that just fine and show Jesus claims to be God and the disciples think he's God. The people who are writing the text think he's God. But let's move on to another theological belief of James Tallarico. Here he is talking about the incarnation.
16: Jesus is not not just a great teacher. Jesus is the embodiment of the pattern of the universe. Right? This is trippy stuff.
17: I like trippy stuff.
16: Yeah. He, in his person, his life, his death, his teachings, that we somehow learn something about God, this ultimate reality. And Jesus' life, again, in our tradition, the milestones are incarnation. That's Christmas, right? When God takes human form. Incarnation, by the way, is not just limited to Jesus. It's everybody, right? Everybody bears the image of the sacred, right? Joe Rogan does. James Tallarico does. Every listener to this podcast bears the image of the sacred, made in the image of God. A radical view, right? Mm-hmm. So that's incarnation.
9: Okay, so he's on the Joe Rogan podcast. He's talking to Joe about this. That sounds good, Ryan, but it's just a little bit off.
4: Yeah,
9: Satan again, comes as an angel of light. It's going to have a lot of truth in it, but what's wrong with what he just said?
4: Yeah, that's exactly right. It's another half-truth. So certainly, you know, the image of God, the Imago Dei, is taught in Scripture. It's a very important, theological doctrine. And we fully affirm that. But he is here confusing what it means to be made in the image of God with being the unique one, God himself, come in the flesh. And here is where I will go to, John, because Mr. Tallarico, what exactly do you think monogenes means in John 1, 14 and 18? That word in Greek means the unique one, right? Mm-hmm. And so what exactly does that mean? You know, when John says that God took up residence and dwelt among us, he literally uses the verb tabernacled among us, if we were to translate it literally. You know, and who dwells in the tabernacle? God. So that's not the same thing as saying that we are made in the image of God, that, you know, we share in God's communicable attributes of, you know, intellectual agency, moral reasoning, you know, stewardship over the earth to be his vice regents. Those are things that are part of being made in the image of God. That's not the same thing that any of the gospel authors is saying about Jesus. And it's not what Jesus thought about himself for all the reasons that we've already discussed.
9: It almost seems like the Christ consciousness of Richard Rohr, what he appears to be talking about, doesn't it?
4: Yeah.
9: You know, it's just kind of this ethereal thing. It's not really that Jesus is, we're all kind of God. We all have his image, that kind of thing. Which, right. As Ryan just pointed out, ladies and gentlemen, no, Jesus is God in the flesh. He has a divine nature. We don't have a divine nature. We may be made in God's image, but we don't have a divine nature. We have a human nature. Jesus has a divine nature and a human nature. All right, let's move on to what Mr. Tallarico says about the crucifixion and, more importantly, the resurrection.
16: The second is crucifixion, right? That's Good Friday, where Jesus, because he confronts the powerful, is executed on a cross, a humiliating death along with other criminals. And then the last step is resurrection. That something new and beautiful rises from those ashes. So those three things, incarnation, crucifixion, resurrection.
9: Something new and beautiful arises from the ashes. What is that something? To which is he referring here, Ryan?
4: Yeah, so this is the, if you listen to the rest of the Rogan podcast, this idea of resurrection in allegorical terms comes up again and again. He never outright says that he denies the literal resurrection of Christ, but I have yet to ever hear him mention it. And there were many times when he should have on Rogan's show and he didn't. And that's very concerning for at least two reasons. And let me try to do this quickly. First of all, I alluded to this earlier, but the way that Jesus challenged the religious leaders to prove that he was who he claimed to be was the resurrection. Now, that's somewhat implicit in the passage we looked at in Mark 14, but it's explicit in John chapter 2, verses 18 to 22. I might have gotten those verses wrong, but John chapter 2, go look there and you'll find this. When Jesus clears out the temple, the religious authorities ask him, hey, by what authority are you doing this? What sign will you perform so that we know that you have the right to do this? And Jesus says, tear down this temple and in 3 days I will build it back up again. And they laugh at him because they think he's talking about the physical temple. But John reflects that no, Jesus was talking about his body. So the resurrection proves that Jesus was who he claimed to be. So without the resurrection, Jesus cannot save anybody.
9: And what about the Bible being silent on abortion? That's what James Tallarico says. Is that really true? We're going to cover that right after the break and some other topics with my guest, Ryan Cruz. You're listening to I Don't Have Enough Faith to Be an Atheist with me, Frank Turek. We're back right after the break. Please don't go anywhere.
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9: Ladies and gentlemen, if you haven't noticed, there's a war on reality. How do we deal with that? I want you to go to waronreality.com, thewaronreality.com. That is the website for our forthcoming book I wrote with the great Phoenix Hayes. You're not going to want to miss it. Thewaronreality.com. Here's the cover, Recovering Truth in a World that Celebrates Lies. We cover so much in this book that's going to help you deal with the war on reality that we'd be very appreciative if you would pre-order it. It helps more people see it as it rises up the charts, which means that more people hopefully will benefit from it. Thewaronreality.com. Check that out. We'll have some shows on it coming up here over the summer. Also want to mention, if you're a pastor or a Christian leader, go to thepastorsbrief.com, thepastorsbrief.com. We've noticed that many in Christianity, particularly leaders, are having trouble dealing with what we call the four I's: immigration, Israel, Islam, and identity. And we're going to do the research for you so you can be briefed on those four topics: immigration, Israel, Islam, and identity. Coming up in August, we're going to have a series of Zoom sessions you'll be invited to if you're a Christian leader or a pastor, but you got to sign up at pastorsbrief.com. Check that out there. All right, let me go back to my guest, my friend Ryan Cruz. We are talking about the theological beliefs of one James Tallarico, who claims to be a Christian but seems to disagree with many of what doctrines that the Bible makes explicit. And we're going through some of them. And we were just before the break talking about the resurrection. We'll get to abortion here in a second. You wanted to make another point about James Tallarico and the resurrection, if you would, Ryan. Go ahead.
4: Yeah, very quickly, I just want to draw everybody's attention to 1 Corinthians chapter 15. I mean, you know, the resurrection, I made this point before the break, it's the verification of Jesus's identity. It's God's verdict in the debate that Jesus is, in fact, who he claimed to be, which means that he can do what he claimed he was going to do, and that is to deliver us from sin. Part of that entails dealing with the consequence of sin, which is death, right? If you go back to Genesis, that's the penalty for rebellion against God. And so Paul waxes eloquent on this in a couple of places. You know, Romans 6 is excellent, where by virtue of our being joined to Christ, just as he died and rose again, so too we will rise to new life with him because of our unity with him. And so in 1 Corinthians 15, Paul's dealing with some people who are denying that there's a real resurrection. And he says to them, you know, if you're faith does not have room for the resurrection, I'm again paraphrasing, then your faith is empty and futile because you are still dead in your sins. Yeah. And I think that's really poignant, because something that stuck out to me, you know, in a debate on the Texas House floor about the so-called Ten Commandments bill to put the Ten Commandments in schools, which I have thoughts on, but we won't deal with that today because it's a different topic. Tallarico said that he thought that any religion which required a poster to prove its validity was a dead religion. And he said, you know, my religion is not a dead religion. Well, Mr. Tallarico, if your religion does not have room for the resurrection, then according to the Apostle Paul, your religion is a dead religion. Yes, because the resurrection is, in fact, the core of the Christian message. Without it, there is nothing.
9: That's right. Christianity is a religious worldview you can investigate and discover whether or not it's really true, because it's at least partially dependent on historical events. Certainly the resurrection is the key historical event in, other than creation itself, in the entire Bible. And that event, if it happened, Christianity is true. If it didn't happen, Christianity's fault. And it's not an allegorical sort of resurrection where Jesus is just a nice thought and he can resurrect you out of your problems. That's not what,
4: we mean.
9: What is talked about in the scriptures, but no. It appears to be, and this is one of the problems with somebody like Tallarico, is he kind of dances around these issues and doesn't really come out and just say it, but he speaks as if he's talking about an allegorical rather than a literal resurrection of Jesus of Nazareth 1,993 years ago in the ancient city of Jerusalem.
4: Yep.
9: So his other issue that we talked about at the top of the program, we should get to now, is Mr. Tallarico says the Bible is silent on abortion. Here he is.
0: I trust Texas women to make decisions about their own bodies, to shape their own destinies in consultation with their family members, their doctors, their faith leaders. I don't believe that's a place for government. I don't believe it's a place for politicians. I don't believe it's a place for the state. And that's a belief I hold, not despite my faith, but because of my faith. Jesus never talks about abortion. The Bible is silent on abortion. And when that happens with a social issue as important as abortion, we Christians have to take scripture as a whole, and we've got to try to make some kind of ethical determination.
9: So I guess thou shalt not murder isn't good enough for Mr. Tallarico. What's the issue here, Ryan?
4: Another half-truth. So yes, the Bible does not use the word abortion. However, it doesn't condemn a lot of things that we would say are morally wrong and reprehensible. What people need to understand here is that, you know, let's go to the greatest commandment. Love God with all of your being and love your neighbor as yourself. It turns out, if you look at the Ten Commandments, The Ten Commandments reflect the greatest commandment. You know, four of them are Godward, love God with all of your being. Six of them are directed toward your neighbor. And so you might say that the Ten Commandments are actually contextualizations of the greatest commandment of love God, love neighbor. The rest of the Torah, incidentally, are contextualizations of the Ten Commandments, taking those principles and playing them out in, you know, different ethical flavors, depending on if Israel is a nomadic society, if they're a settled agrarian society. And so why I bring this up is because if you want to know, you know, how do I solve a biblical ethical issue that I don't have direct commentary on, all you need to do is remember the greatest commandment, or the Ten Commandments at least, and contextualize them in the situation in which you find yourselves. You brought up the commandment not to murder. That's part of the Ten Commandments. If the unborn are people, if they are persons, then they are your neighbor. And so the loving thing to your neighbor is to protect them and not to murder them, right? Certainly the women who bear them are also your neighbors. I do not need to downplay that. And we do need to, you know, as Christians, as churches and parachurches, do our best to care for and take care of them. Not saying that we shouldn't do that, but the solution is not to murder other neighbors, right? Which is the unborn. And there's a lot of passages that we could go to. Let me just, for the sake of time, go to one that I think is really, really powerful. And I'm going to write about this later. I'll, you know, send it to you, Frank, and you guys can post it and people can read about it later. But the one passage that I'll mention here is in the beginning of Luke, in the infancy material, John the Baptist. Gabriel, when he tells Zechariah that, you know, your wife Elizabeth is going to bear a child, you know, John the Baptist, and kind of describes what John will do, he says that the child will be filled with the Holy Spirit even before he is born.
9: The child.
4: Now let me, the child. Yeah. That's a good catch, actually. I hadn't thought about that. The point that I was going to make, in addition to that, is how exactly can you be filled with the Holy Spirit if you are not a person?
9: Right.
4: The Bible nowhere describes the Spirit filling anybody except for a human being made in the image of God. So how could John bear or be filled with the Holy Spirit if he were not a person? And we see the fulfillment of this when later Mary comes to visit Elizabeth, and Mary is bearing the, you know, Jesus. And John jumps for joy in Elizabeth's womb, right? And Elizabeth calls this out. That's a signal that exactly what Gabriel said is happening, that this Spirit is, this Spirit, I said that a little bit oddly, the Holy Spirit is indwelling John even in utero, and he recognizes his Messiah, you know, even in another woman's womb.
9: John is 6 months old from conception, and Jesus has just been conceived. And John, in the presence, while he's in the womb of his mother, recognizes Jesus as being his Lord, even though Jesus has just been conceived in the womb of Mary. These are human beings. And the crazy thing is that Tallarico tries to say his faith is what informs him to say that abortion is a good thing, or abortion should be legal and the state shouldn't be involved. Well, the state's job is to prevent innocent people from being murdered. Sorry, go ahead.
4: I was just going to say, it's totally a non sequitur. It does not make sense to me at all. Because, you know, he says you have to read the whole Bible and make an ethical decision. Well, if you do that, there is no way that you come to the decision that he came to. And that's why I just don't understand.
9: He also says this about consent. Check this out.
16: But I say all this in terms of, in context of abortion, because before God comes over Mary and we have the incarnation, God asks for Mary's consent, which is remarkable. I mean, go back and read this in Luke. I mean,
9: all right, stop the tape, because that's just false. There's no consent by Mary given. Read the passage if you would, Ryan.
4: So, you know, Gabriel says to Mary, and I'm reading out of the New English Translation, the NET here, listen, you will become pregnant and give birth to a son, and you will name him Jesus. And let me just stop there for a second, because there's already enough to put this to rest. In Greek, the two verbs here, sulemse and texe, which are become pregnant or conceive and give birth, they are what we would call future indicative verbs. The indicative is a mood in Greek, which just means how are you representing reality? Are you representing it as something that is actual, that's going to happen, or something that might happen? The indicative is the mood of presenting reality. Gabriel is saying this will happen. There was a way that Gabriel could have said this may happen if you consent. You know, he could have used the subjunctive. He could have used the optative. And I don't expect that listeners know what those are, but you can look it up if you'd like to. There are ways that he could have signaled, hey, Mary, if you know, this is an option that you could give birth to the Messiah. He didn't do that. It's a future indicative. It's saying this will happen. The other thing that he could have done is he could have used, you know, a conditional sentence, if in English. He could have used, you know, if you consent, that's what we would call the prothesis to a conditional clause or a conditional statement.
9: And we got 30 seconds, so keep going.
4: Yeah,
9: 30
4: seconds. It's not there. Yeah, okay. So there's just grammatically, it's nonsensical. Contextually, this doesn't make sense because it's parallel with the story of John the Baptist. John the Baptist, you know, his announcement to Zechariah, that was not given any option there, you know, because there's a bit of a foil between Zechariah and Mary. Zechariah, you know, doesn't have strong enough faith. And so he's muted until John's born. Mary does show a lot of faith. So that doesn't make sense. Thing I'll close with, intertextually, you know, we know from the Old Testament that the Messiah must come. How could Mary choose not to bear the Messiah? This passage is about

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2: It's looking more and more like Israel may be headed to elections soon. Depending on several factors, those elections could be either in a couple of weeks or early this fall. And according to polling in Israel, there is a very good chance Bibi's tenure as the Prime Minister of Israel just might be over. This is Ben Hilton from the Israel Guys with an exclusive Middle East report for American Family Radio. Bibi is Israel's longest-serving prime minister. In fact, he is one of the longest-serving democratically elected leaders in world history. But that reign may be coming to a close. Elections in Israel typically take place every 4 years. Israel's last election was back in 2022, so we are coming up on a full 4-year term in the fall. But if you remember all the turmoil surrounding the last election cycle, it's actually kind of impressive that Bibi has been able to stabilize the country and go this long without another election. Depending on a few different factors, it's possible Israel could be headed to elections as early as in a few weeks from now or as late as early fall. And currently, for that election, there are three main contenders for the prime minister's seat at the current moment. We have Bibi Netanyahu, Naftali Bennett, and Gadi Eisenkot. And honestly, it's Eisenkot right now who's making the biggest waves. Bibi, we know pretty well at this point. He was a representative to the UN in the 1980s, then Prime Minister of Israel off and on since the 1990s. Naftali Bennett, you may also remember, he served as Bibi's chief of staff in the early 2000s, and then in 2012 took control of the very right-wing religious party, Jewish Home. For years, he ran on a very conservative ticket until in 2021, he split from the coalition with Bibi and briefly became prime minister of Israel by forcing a coalition with left-leaning parties, something he promised early supporters he would never do. Since then, Bennett has continued to foster left-leaning alliances for a supposedly center-focused coalition and has had some political success doing this. And then there's Gadi Eisenkot. Gadi began his military service in the Golani Brigade back in the 1970s, then eventually climbed the military ranks, finally serving as chief of staff from 2015 through 2019. Just last year, Eisenkot launched a new political party called Yeshar, or Straight in English. And this party has been surging in the polls. And by surging, I mean in a massive way. Politically, Eisenkot lands somewhere in the center. That being said, coming from the military, he has a laser focus on security. He's a big advocate for anti-corruption reforms, strengthening checks and balances in the government, and strong security on Israel's borders. Historically, Eisenkot has been a supporter of some kind of a two-state solution with the Arabs of Judea and Samaria, but in recent years, he has been walking back those ideas, especially after October 7th. Current opinion polling is indicating that about 52 to 58% of Israelis think Bibi shouldn't even run again in this coming election, and even President Trump seemed to be wondering if he would run again. But Bibi's team responded with a post on X that said, quote, Bibi will run in the upcoming elections and, God willing, win. Current Knesset polls are putting Likud at 21 seats. Eisenkot's party also is at 21 seats, and Bennett's party is landing around 20 seats. So currently, it's a very tight race. Polymarket, though, which has seemed to be one of the better indicators for elections in recent years, is giving a 37% chance that Eisenkot will be Israel's next prime minister. That's compared to giving Bibi a 35% chance and Bennett a 16% chance. We should pray that no matter when elections happen, Israelis will choose the right leader, and hopefully that leader will be a man who can defend the nation of Israel, inspire the nation to draw near to God, build up the land, and fiercely defend Israel's heartland. If you want to hear more on this subject, you can go to YouTube and search The Israel Guys. Again, this is Ben Hilton with an exclusive Middle East report for American Family Radio.

0: 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I'm John Riley. 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
2: Oh, ahoy, mates. Welcome aboard another voyage of Pirate Money Radio, the show that sails against the storms of fiat tyranny, cultural confusion, and counterfeit ideas to chart a course toward liberty, security, and values built on biblical truth. I'm your captain, Kevin Freeman, author of Pirate Money, coming to you from the heart of Texas as we sail toward America's 250th birthday. And in this episode, we're diving deep and timely waters with a clear biblical view of equity versus equality, the importance of genuine patriotism, and how we can reclaim America as the sweet land of liberty. We've got an outstanding guest, but first let me bring on my favorite person in the world, first mate of my life, co-host today, the woman who keeps me grounded in faith and family values, the beautiful, wonderful Marnie Freeman.
3: Thank you. Thank you, sweetheart. I'm glad to be here, excited. And I've told you before that raising kids, particularly now with our crazy world we're mixed up in right now, that we need more wise stewardship of money, sharp, sharp biblical discernment, and especially on issues like equality, equity, justice, true patriotism, all those good things that our country is founded on. So I'm looking forward to talking about it.
2: Well, Marnie, we just had a beautiful wedding for our daughter, which was fabulous. We've raised a phenomenal daughter. We have now a new son brought into the family, I'm proud to say. And we have a very special guest as we're approaching the 250th birthday in America. It's time to rediscover biblical foundations that made this nation great and to push back against ideas that distort God's heart for justice and equality. Marnie, quick take. What do you think of a biblical understanding of equality versus equity? Why do you think that's important for families?
3: Well, I think it's important. GotLife.org says that organizations like Black Lives Matter often use equality and equity interchangeably, but those terms have distinct meanings, and the Bible addresses both. So the New Testament condemns favoritism and partiality, Ephesians 6:9, James 2:1, and 9. Paul urged Timothy to act without favoritism or bias, 1 Timothy 5:21. Scripture teaches that all people are equal in value, dignity, and worth, and because we are made in God's image, so Genesis 1:26 and 27. While the Bible recognizes differences among people, groups, gender, roles, and social classes, it affirms the intrinsic dignity of each person as a creation of God. I'm looking forward to the truth and boldness we're going to talk about.
2: Well, speaking of boldness, that is the bold word from my beautiful wife, who is the mother of our children, raised them, homeschooled them, and taught them with the Word of God. And speaking of bold voices who aren't afraid to call out counterfeits and stand unapologetically for truth, we have a very special guest sailing with us today. He's a Marine Corps veteran, an attorney, Harvard-educated attorney, pastor, author of the powerful book Sweet Land of Liberty, founder of STAND, which is Staying True to America's National Destiny, and the leader of the upcoming Truth Tour. Please welcome Bishop E.W. Jackson.
4: I feel like I ought to say ahoy, mates.
3: You should.
4: But listen, thank you so much for having me. And by the way, and congratulations on having a new son in the family and a new marriage. That's wonderful.
3: Oh, we love him. We feel very blessed, very blessed.
2: Yeah, he loves the Lord. His father was a communist, came to the Lord, and turned 180 degrees into spreading the gospel now.
3: Yeah, he comes to America to do that also. He says we need it, which is true.
4: Amen. Well, there's no better place still to do it than the United States of America. We just have to get the rest of our citizens to understand what a blessing they have to be born and to live legitimately in the United States.
3: Which is true, which is what you do. So thank you.
2: So, Bishop Jackson, you've been a strong and consistent voice for biblical truth and American patriotism for many years. How do you see the current cultural battles over equity versus equality fitting into the bigger picture of preserving our Judeo-Christian heritage as we approach the 250th birthday?
4: Well, you know, Barney, all those scriptures you quoted are true. There's another one that I often refer to, which is Proverbs 11:1, which says, "Dishonest scales are an abomination to the Lord." And whenever we use metrics like equity, in other words, we're trying to engineer results rather than treating people equally, we are using dishonest scales. And it's the same principle. You know, I just read a poll this morning, in direct reference to your question, Kevin. I just read a poll this morning that pointed out the chasm between people who are holding fast to biblical truth as an absolute standard by which we gauge behavior and attitudes and ideas, and people who have embraced a whole different set of values that they've just kind of made up. So, for example, those who believe that taking the life of an unborn baby is wrong, and those who believe overwhelmingly that there's nothing morally wrong with that. Those who believe that a man is born a man, a woman, and they cannot change, and those who believe anybody can change into anything they want. So with regard to equality versus equity, it's the same thing. People have sort of made up their own standard in order to get the results that they want. And you know, the ultimate result people always want is self-justification. They want to be able to do their thing, sin, do whatever they want to do, and then justify it and say, this is great. By whose standards? By my own.
2: You know, that applies in so many different areas, one of which was something we saw in the news recently, Carmelo Anthony, who said, look, he shoved me, and then he stabbed him in the heart as a response. Yeah. I mean, you can't do that. And fortunately, for his sake, I praise God for the verdict for his sake, because he was told, this is wrong, you can't do it. He's been sent to prison for a number of years. That was not self-defense.
4: Yeah, he wept on that verdict. And my wife and I were talking about this, and she said, but you know, he didn't weep over killing Austin Metcalf. He didn't weep over having taken a life of a young man who had the whole world in front of him, just as he did before taking that action. So it's a little misplaced weeping. And I hope that during his time in prison, he really comes to a saving knowledge of Jesus Christ, repents of his sin, and really learns what it means to serve others rather than trying to harm others and hate others. Because I have a feeling this came out of a kind of deep hatred and resentment for other people, maybe racial, maybe not. But clearly, this man had a lot of anger in his heart to react that way, because somebody tried to legitimately move him out of the tent that he was not supposed to be in, to get him to go to the one he was supposed to be in. And his response was to kill that young man. I mean, it's tragic, but I hope that he does learn a lesson. He will get another chance at life if he behaves himself in prison, and I hope he makes the most of it.
2: And that, looking back from an eternal perspective, may be a blessing to him in this tragic circumstance where a life is lost, but it may be a blessing to him, because if we'd said, no, what you did was fine, you can go on, we respect your self-defense plea and all that, it might have tragically ended in eternal damnation. Now he has an opportunity for eternal salvation, because he can recognize that there is a biblical truth, there is responsibility for our actions, and as a result, he may find Jesus through this, and that's what we should be praying. We should be praying for the family and the loss of life that happened, but we should also be praying for him and his future, because God still loves him.
3: Well, we pray for him because God will make all things work together, including this tragedy, I believe.
2: Yeah, so we can pray that he finds, this is an opportunity for, can you imagine the story 20 years from now where this young man, Carmelo, could come to Christ and then share the gospel and share the truth? This could be major, massive import for eternity, because he could bring others to Christ in prison. He could, you know, this is an opportunity for him, and this is a call for the church to pray. It's a biblical standard that we have to hold, not vengeance. Vengeance is God's, but justice. And that's what we're talking about. Hey, I need to mention there are only three things you can do with your money. You can give it, spend it, or invest it. 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Now, Bishop, we're talking about headlines, but one of the big headlines coming up is our 250th anniversary for our nation. What are you doing at Stand? We've got about 30 seconds left, and then we'll carry over to the next segment. What are you doing at Stand to celebrate America's birthday?
4: Well, the main thing we're doing is something I've created called the Truth Tour, Untold Facts About American History. And what I'm going to be doing is traveling around the country, telling stories about American history that I believe people have never heard, that will give them an objective, truthful understanding of our history rather than the polemic that Howard Zinn and others have given of why you ought to hate America.
2: Well, fantastic. I want to unpack that. I want to hear one or two of those stories when we come back from the break, because we're talking with the great Bishop E.W. Jackson, author of Sweet Land of Liberty. We'll cover this and more when we come back right after this break. Here's a $10 bill. It's got the picture of Alexander Hamilton on the front of it. You know, it's kind of sad. When I was 10 years old, everything that I could buy for a dollar now costs about $10. That's the cost of inflation. It's just paper. It's not backed by anything. You can't exchange it for gold and silver. You used to, but you can't do that anymore. And that's unfortunate. You know, pirates wouldn't accept this. Pirates, they wanted gold and silver. Patriots, the founders of this nation, also wanted gold and silver coin. In fact, they put a provision in the Constitution, 17 words, that said states could only make gold and silver coins tender within the states. That's why I wrote this new book, Pirate Money, Discovering the Founders' Hidden Plan for Economic Justice and Defeating the Great Reset. It will explain exactly the history of money and exactly why gold and silver coins can be made modern with new technology and a useful monetary system. 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
2: And I'm joined by Marnie Freeman. Marnie, Bishop Jackson just said that he's got stories he's going to take on a truth tour. Have you heard of the truth tour?
3: I have. I am so excited about all that they're doing, because these stories and these facts that they're uncovering, trust me, people have not heard about and they need to hear about.
2: You know what it reminds me of? It reminds me of the great Charlie Kirk, who would go out and bring truth to college campuses, and he'd say, hey, bring it, let's talk about it. Bishop Jackson, you know, you've been through it all, whether the Marines, you go to Harvard, you grew up, you know, you were on a bad path, and your dad put you back on a better path. Tell us what you will be sharing on your truth tour. Give us a story.
4: Well, I'll just give you one. This is a pet peeve of mine, and one that I'm definitely going to cover, but there are a number of others. But, you know, it's popularly understood that the three-fifths clause of the Constitution defined black people as three-fifths of a person. Right. But the actual history says no such thing. That is the popular understanding, when in fact the three-fifths clause was a compromise over congressional representation. And the question was, how do we count enslaved people? Do we count the entire population, which meant that you would give the states that had the most slaves more congressional representation, or do we not count them at all, which the anti-slavery people thought was more appropriate, because after all, they can't vote, they're not treated as human beings, why should they be counted? It was the pro-slavery people who wanted them counted as a full person, and the anti-slavery people who didn't want them counted as a full person. And Charles Pinckney, one of the people who advocated counting this way, made a statement. He said, you know, why shouldn't they be counted? After all, it's the just thing to do. It's the right thing to do. Well, Charles Pinckney owned 100 slaves and was an avid pro-slavery person. And he was using that to just make the point, come on, if you really want to do the right thing, count them as a whole person. But actually, he was trying to strengthen the hand of slavery, not weaken it.
2: Yeah, think about that, because they would have had greater representation in Congress by the slave-holding states, which would have perpetuated slavery, and that's bad. But yet, the same people who bring this three-fifths clause up don't seem to have a problem with, under Sharia law, that a woman has half the value of a man. Right? So they're treating women, and there's no pro-freedom intention of the Sharia law counting a woman. Her testimony is worth half that in court. Her economic value is worth half of a man. You know, so people getting worked up over the three-fifths clause that's more than two centuries old don't seem to have a problem with Sharia and the half value of a woman.
3: So they're believing that as constitutional? Are they believing that's in the...
2: No, the three-fifths clause, they're saying, hey, look how racist America was at its founding.
3: Gotcha. That's just crazy. Something about dishonest scales and oppressing the poor people and all that.
4: Well, and lying to people. You know, Jesus said, you should know the truth. The truth shall make you free. That interpretation, which was imposed on that situation, and again, there was never any discussion about the value of a black person as somehow three-fifths of a human being. That never came into play. But people use that because they want people to hate America. They want to discredit America because they want to fundamentally transform America. And they think the way to do that is to prove to people America's never been right. It's never been legitimate. Look at this. But the whole thing is a lie.
2: Yeah, well, I will make this statement. Sharia is wrong, and treating women as a half value of a man is wrong. What the founders were doing was, to your point, Bishop, was right. They were trying to prevent the pro-slavery states from dominating Congress.
3: Right.
2: And so that is truth that people don't understand, that you got to stop and wrap your head around that. How is saying three-fifths? Actually, the pro-freedom people said don't count any of those slaves to give them extra representation in Congress so that we can end slavery. And once it's ended, they should be 100% equal rights. That was the appropriate position of the righteous founders of this nation.
4: Well, you know, with regard to Sharia law, one of the things I've learned about a study of the Democrat Party, which if you all don't mind, I affectionately refer to them as the Democrat Party because I think they really have become a kind of demonic cult, is that the spirit of manipulating truth and facts in order to subjugate people and keep people in a subservient position, in a dependency position, is still operating.
2: You know, it is still operating. We're going to have to take a break. When we come back, I want to dive deeper into that, and I want to get into this. What's the difference between equity and equality? One's good, the other's bad. We'll be right back.
6: Here's Dr. Michael Kruger from the American Family Studios documentary, The God Who Speaks.
7: Yeah, when we look at the Protestant Reformation, one of the big flashpoint issues obviously was the issue of Scripture. What is the highest authority in the believer's life? Sola Scriptura. Scripture alone is the only infallible authority for believers. The Reformers never suggested that the Scripture was the only authority for believers, but rather the only infallible authority for believers. The Protestant vision was a response to a church that had lowered the doctrine of Scripture, had refused to submit to Scripture, and had raised church tradition, in the words of the Pope, functionally over Scripture. And so the Reformers said, if we're going to have a Reformation, if we're going to get back to the way things should be, we've got to restore Scripture to its proper place as the highest authority in the life of the believer.
6: Visit thegodwhospeaks.org.
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2: You know, Marnie, what I really appreciate about Bishop Jackson is he takes a biblical view. He's got a lawyer's training. He's got a lifetime of service to this country. And he has been involved in the church and led the church, but he understands the difference from a biblical viewpoint, and it's a biblical worldview. And so, Bishop, would you mind sharing with us the difference between what is equality, which is something we believe in, and what is this world's view of equity, and how are they different? They sound a lot alike. The words seem very similar, but they're not the same.
4: Well, look, I'll start with this statement. One, equality is based upon the fact that we are all made in the image and likeness of God and therefore equally loved by Him and seen as equal by Him. And the other, which is a rebellion against God, which says that, no, we're not going to acknowledge that we are all equal in the sight of God. We're going to create categories of people that we believe need to be treated differently on the basis of these ideas that people have come up with. I mean, you mentioned it, for example, how Islam has decided that women should not be treated as full human beings, as half the worth of a man. Well, we see that in many ways across our culture. We see, well, illegal aliens have to be given privileges that citizens aren't given, that people of certain minority groups have to be given privileges that people who are of European ancestry are not given, that people of certain sexual orientations have to be given treatment that would not be extended to other people. And it just goes across the board with promotions, with opportunities, with grants, we're seeing it, for example, in Minneapolis, where basically the government turned a blind eye to a Somali community that literally robbed the treasury, but they didn't do anything about it because, after all, they're Somalis, they're minorities, people will call us racist, we can't speak to this, just let it happen, and we've got control over them. When we need them, they'll be there to vote for us to keep us in office. So, I mean, equity is really evil in the way it's being used by the left.
3: You know, my daughter, to your point, said, okay, why do they get Pride Month? They get an entire month, and our veterans get one day, really. And so I thought that was hugely important. And so many of us see these programs labeled DEI, diversity, equity, and inclusion, and being pushed into schools, corporations, and government. So from a biblical perspective, why is this approach so destructive to families, merit, and true justice?
4: Well, let me give you that by telling you a story. When I got ready to go to law school, I was graduating from University of Massachusetts, summa cum laude, Phi Beta Kappa. I went to three of my professors and told them I wanted to go to Harvard Law School. And they said, well, I'm serious. All three said the same thing. I would really stop and think about that. I said, well, why? They said, because black people don't do well on standardized tests because they're culturally biased. So if I were you, I would lower my sights and I would try to get into a school where maybe they won't be so hard on your inability to do well in the test. Now think about that. They were assuming because of the color of my skin that I could not do well on the standardized test. Even though I was an A student in college, it wasn't enough. Being a black person automatically meant that you couldn't do well on a standardized test. So don't even try to get into Harvard Law School. See, that's equity, because what they're saying is, do away with the test because these poor black people can't do well on it, but we can test everybody else because they're okay.
3: And you don't have computers.
4: It's insidious.
3: You don't have computers, driver's license, things.
2: Yeah, you can't get a voter ID, an ID to vote. The level of racism on those that feel that they are compassionate is off the charts.
3: Yes. Well, and I took some of those standardized tests. We took some of those standardized tests, and I saw no bias in them. I saw math and reading and writing and all that.
2: Yeah, so. I can get where you could have bias in them, but the idea that you can't do math, you can't get a voter ID, you can't get into Harvard, that this is just evil. And what it's done is it's dumbed down our entire—it's Harrison Bergeron— dumbing down the entire society, and we're all poorer as a result from it. Well, Bishop Jackson, we're going to have to take another break. We've got a good long segment coming up, and I want to talk about your book, The Sweet Land of Liberty, The Reflections of a Patriot Descended from Slaves, and talk about the American dream, what it's been, and where we should be going if we accept a biblical worldview of truth. And that's really the issue. What do you think about the Bible? We'll be right back. Here's a $10 bill. It's got the picture of Alexander Hamilton on the front of it. You know, it's kind of sad. When I was 10 years old, everything that I could buy for a dollar now costs about $10. That's the cost of inflation. It's just paper. It's not backed by anything. You can't exchange it for gold and silver. You used to, but you can't do that anymore. And that's unfortunate. You know, pirates wouldn't accept this. Pirates, they wanted gold and silver. Patriots, the founders of this nation, also wanted gold and silver coin. In fact, they put a provision in the Constitution, 17 words, that said states could only make gold and silver coins tender within the states. That's why I wrote this new book, Pirate Money, Discovering the Founders' Hidden Plan for Economic Justice and Defeating the Great Reset. It will explain exactly the history of money and exactly why gold and silver coins can be made modern with new technology and a useful monetary system. PirateMoneyBook.com.

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1: Yeah, and I'm joined by Marnie. And Marnie, we're talking with the great Bishop E.W. Jackson, the author of Sweet Land of Liberty, the founder of STAND, Standing True for America's National Destiny. Bishop Jackson, tell us, we've gone through 250 years of America, and we hopefully will have 250 more. What's the secret ingredient we need to guarantee that we bring liberty, security, and values for future generations?
2: Well, our founding fathers established this nation on the principle that we hold these truths to be self-evident, that all men are created equal and endowed by our Creator with inalienable rights, among these life, liberty, and the pursuit of happiness. I believe that the key to another 250 years, if Jesus should tarry, is we've got to come back to the fundamental truth upon which this nation was founded. Because I say, when the founding fathers wrote those words, they were not only a legal justification for independence or even a political justification, they were also a spiritual and cultural marker about the kind of nation we would be. We would be a nation that believes that our ultimate accountability is to God, because He's the one who gives us liberty and He's the one who gives us rights. And therefore, our government must ultimately be accountable to God and to the people, since God gives the rights to the people, not to the government, and then the people delegate authority to the government to serve them, not to rule over them. I mean, this is so inspired. Every time I think about it, I get goosebumps, because it's nothing like it had ever existed before. And so we've got to come back to that if we're going to have another 250 years of prosperity in this country. You know, I say we stand between two poles. Psalm 9:17, which says, "The wicked shall be turned into hell, and all the nations that forget God." You want to be a hellish nation? Forget God. And then Psalm 33:12, which says, "Blessed is the nation whose God is the Lord." You want to be blessed? Make sure that you remember that our God is the Lord.
1: Amen. So what you're saying is that we cannot have this liberty, we can't have this future and hope without God. That's what you're saying. This nation, if we reject God, is on a path to destruction. But if we embrace God and embrace a biblical worldview, not a Christian worldview, I want to be very clear on that, because a lot of people define, what's a Christian worldview? A biblical worldview, then we have a future and a hope.
2: That's it. I mean, because look, America doesn't, we were designed to work only with God, because if our rights and liberties come from God and you reject God, well, then where do rights and liberty come from? Well, then they come from whoever's got the power to say who's got rights and who has liberty, and to take away that from whoever they have power over. So you're now looking at chaos. You're looking at, frankly, you're looking at civil war. So we've got to come back to the foundational principles and truths. John Adams said it, our Constitution was designed for a religious and moral people. It is wholly inadequate to the government of any other. George Washington said that the twin pillars of religion and morality are absolutely indispensable supports for our government. And on it goes of our founding fathers affirming how critical it is that America remain a godly and virtuous nation in order to enjoy the liberty that God intended for us.
3: And that's what He intended, speaking from the artist of liberty, because that's what God says. He provides liberty and freedom within His scripture, His word, His truth. That is the only truth, and it's immovable.
1: So America without God would be a miserable failure.
3: Right.
1: What would the world be without America having embraced God, Christian truth, and the Constitution and the Declaration? Where would the world be if America had not risen, Bishop? What would the world be like?
2: You know, I don't even want to imagine. I mean, just consider a couple of things. One is that we have been absolutely the most prolific nation for spreading the gospel of Jesus Christ around the world of any nation that's ever existed in the 2,000 years since Christ went back to heaven. There's just no question about that. Number two, we have been the most charitable nation, not only as a government, but as individuals. Americans send more charity, not just to our country, but around the world. than any other. In fact, my understanding is that Americans give more in charity than all the other nations of the world combined. So just on those two markers alone, what would the world be like were it not for America promoting the love of Jesus Christ around the world and America giving in the face of tragedy and hardship and starvation and all the things that these missionaries have done? A friend of mine, James Robinson, just passed away, but his ministry was creating wells in villages and in poor areas where people couldn't get clean water. I mean, so you can't even begin to measure what the world would be like if there weren't the United States of America, as opposed to the idea, by the way, I say the left promotes this idea that, you know, the world was just a great place and along came America and messed everything up. It's just the opposite. America introduced to the world, England certainly played their part, introduced to the world the moral question of slavery. Question wasn't even a moral question up until the United States of America began to grapple with the issue.
1: You mentioned the British. I've got a book on the shelf behind me. It's titled A Trumpet Sounds for Britain, and it's a warning. It tells the history of God interacting with the British people and how God rescued them time and again through Dunkirk and through so many periods of history where God had his hand out. But when the people rejected God and they've begun to reject God and they've embraced, we talked about in an earlier segment, they've embraced Islam in the United Kingdom, in London with mayor, and the tragic death of this once great empire, and they were an empire, is now they're becoming an irrelevant footnote in modern times of what's going on. If America goes down that same path, we have the same potential outcome.
3: I agree with you. And we have a lot of ministries, missionaries coming to America to save America because of what America has done for the world, which is crazy. You think about that.
1: But you've got a truth tour, and yes, you're going to help reawaken the American spirit, particularly among young people. Tell us more about your truth tour and how people can follow that.
2: Well, they can go to our website, standamerica.us, standamerica.us. And they can sign up there to attend or to get more information about it. 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Our first two events will take place in South Carolina and North Carolina coming up on June 18th and 19th. The June 18th is a private event. The June 19th at Joy Church in Matthews, North Carolina, June 19th, happens to be Juneteenth, at 7 p.m. at Joy Church is going to take place too, and that's open to the public. So we'd love to have people come and participate, and there will be an opportunity for people to question and comment, because I know some of the things I'm going to say will definitely generate some controversy.
1: Well, one of the things I hope you'll carry on the truth tour is the truth of God's word about money. You know, we have an economic injustice because if you print excessive amounts of money, you create economic injustice. 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And that's one of the things, you know, that we've been working on with transactional gold and silver. 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People don't realize you could buy a dollar's worth, $10, $100 worth of gold, and then if you need to access it as money, you can spend it with a debit card. And I think that brings some economic justice. I hope your truth tour will carry that reality that America's founders, in our founding, wanted gold and silver as money, not this paper money that we have today.
3: That's the only money that God mentions, gold, silver, and copper.
2: Amen.
3: There you go. True
2: money.
3: One
2: of the ways of keeping opportunity open for people is to have a system that actually allows them entry into the economy rather than keeps them out.
3: Yes.
1: And that's one of the things that we hope that you'll be bringing forth in the Truth Tour. You heard Bishop Jackson. If you hear this after, because this is pre-recorded, if you hear it after those events, go where to learn more about your Truth Tour?
2: Well, actually, they can invite me to come to their church organization. 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
1: All right, we're going to be covering this. We've got a couple more segments here on Pirate Money Radio with the great Bishop E.W. Jackson. We'll be talking about practical steps. How can you help save America for another 250 years? The only way to do it is with biblical truth. And Bishop Jackson is bringing truth on a tour across America in honor of our 250th birthday. So stay with us. We've got more with the great E.W. Jackson after this break. We'll be right back.
4: The enemy wants to destroy anything of God's, especially mankind who is made in God's image.
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1: I'm joined by Marnie Freeman. Marnie, we're talking with the great Bishop E.W. Jackson. You know, I'm concerned about America's future, the 250th. If we return to biblical principles, if we get truth about the founding of this nation, then we have a great future. But if we continue to allow lies to be spread about what the founders intended and about what the Bible says, then our future is not going to be that great. What can families do, Marnie?
3: Well, I would actually defer that question to Bishop Jackson. So for the moms and dads listening, how can we raise children who understand true biblical justice and love their country without being swept up in, you know, like you said, the cultural lies and bringing truth, which he's going to partly do through Stand the Truth and Liberty Tour.
1: Bishop, what can families do?
2: Well, look, we have a, first of all, let's acknowledge, we have a crisis of family in America.
3: Yeah.
2: You know, people have said, for example, we just talked about Carmelo Anthony, and we don't quite understand where his father was in the mix of all of this. But what we do know is crime is running rampant in the inner cities of our country. You know, we have a program called America's Forgotten Children. We have chronicled 703 innocent children murdered in America since the Defund the Police movement began. 703. By the way, it slowed down under President Trump, but it's still going on. These children are being killed by young black guys, generally speaking, who will end up in prison or dead, who don't have a father in the home. So we have a crisis. In 1950, 87% of black children were born within a two-parent monogamous family in 1950. In 1950, most children, 97% of children born in America in 1950 were born to a two-parent married monogamous family. Those numbers have completely flipped. In the black community, it's now 72 to 80% born out of wedlock, depending on what city you're in. And for the overall population, it's now about 30 to 40%, again, depending on what segment you use, are born out of wedlock. So there is a growing crisis of children being raised by single-parent, female-headed households. And by the way, the prisons are filled with those people who are raised in these broken homes or in a home that often sends them into off to foster care or some institution. So what can we do? we've got to reemphasize the family as the central, most important institution in our culture. It's not government. It's not college. It's not the public schools. It is the family that is the most important institution. And then we've got to reaffirm the family as God designed it, not as the world wants to remake it with two men so-called married or two women so-called married or whatever permutation people come up with.
3: I just said goat and a peacock, Sorry.
2: Yeah. I mean, we've got to, by the way, I teach a class. In fact, I'm going to be teaching that class right after this program called Family Life to a bunch of kids in our school, Maximum Potential Christian Academy. And most of those kids have never grown up in a healthy, married family. So I'm teaching them a vision for what their lives should be. And I think that's part of it. How do you raise a child to have a healthy family when they've never experienced it? I mean, I think these are things that we've got to grapple with as a country and as a society if we want to turn the situation around.
1: You know, and you used the term Democrat before. I hate to admit it, but it was a Texan, Lyndon Johnson, who had this, oh, we're going to have a war on poverty, and we're going to pretend that we're embracing a love for equity, and how we're going to do that is he ripped families apart. He started giving money to families that didn't have a father in the home. And so fathers weren't, we were literally funding fatherless households on purpose in the name of compassion. But the reality was in the name of getting votes for the Democratic Party. And that's just evil. It's destroyed our family. And not you could be a Democrat listener. It's not you that's the problem. It's the Democrats that are willing to reject the truth of God's word for political power and for money. They're the Democrats. And Republicans aren't guiltless in this. Republicans have caused as many problems in this. We've got to return to biblical principles. Politics will not solve this problem. Right, Bishop?
2: Amen. And look, you could look 1965, Great Society program starts, and you watch the family start to crater. Right. I mean, you could put a pin in it. So yeah, this is a man-made problem that we've got, and we got to turn back to the God who gave us family to solve it.
1: Well, we can turn back to God. That's what American Family Radio and Pirate Money Radio is all about, is returning to God's principles so that we can enjoy liberty, security, and values. We've got one more segment with Bishop E.W. Jackson. Come right back after this break.
9: Hello, this is Ed Vitagliano, co-host of Today's Issues on AFI. That's right, it's a Boston accent. And that's because I wanted to invite you to join Wesley and Walker Wildman, as well as yours truly, on a tour of my hometown of Boston this September. A few highlights from our week-long itinerary include the Plymouth Plantation on Tuesday, where the Pilgrims settled. On Wednesday, we'll visit Paul Revere's house and learn more about his midnight ride to warn of the approaching British troops. Thursday, we'll go aboard the USS Constitution, which is docked in Boston Harbor. Historian Stephen McDowell of the Providence Foundation will be with us to point out spiritual significance. And this is just a brief sampling of the stops on our list. For all the information about our September Boston tour, visit tours.afa.net. That's tours.afa.net. And I hope to see you there. And maybe, just maybe, we'll park a few cars by Harvard Yacht.
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1: Right, and I'm joined by Marnie Freeman. We're always wanting to talk hope and future. We know we have problems, and man, 1965, that's an interesting time that you picked. That was when the Great Society began. We could have guns and butter. That's when that's literally what forced us off of sound money. Was spending under the Johnson administration. Nixon saw that it was an untenable situation, and so he had to end gold backing for a dollar. But it really started with Johnson, who we had 40% backing of the dollars. Federal Reserve printed money, and 40% of every dollar they printed, 40 cents worth of gold, had to be held on reserve. Johnson took it down to 25%, and then Nixon found it untenable and took us completely off.
3: All the way. Yeah, all away.
1: Because we were spending too much money on the Vietnam War and too much money on our Great Society programs. what we literally said was we can spend our way out of this problem with man-made money. He walked away from biblical truth. I think that's the real issue. And so what kind of hope do we have, Bishop, when we're going down this path? Is there a hope? Is there a way back?
2: Well, look, it's going to take you and Marnie and me and all the people that we know and even a lot of people that we don't, praying together, working together, and asking God to help us put our country back on the right path. I mean, you know what's going on in Virginia right now. I mean, we have gone way off the beaten path. We've got radicals running our country, our Commonwealth. Our Attorney General is a guy who fantasized in writing about killing his opponent and watching his children die in their mother's arms. I mean, and he's the Attorney General of the Commonwealth of Virginia. So we've got serious problems. But, you know, is there anything too hard for the Lord?
1: No.
2: I've told people we're going to turn Virginia around. You watch. And we're going to turn this country around. I'm convinced of it, Kevin and Marnie. We've just got to stay the course, keep faith in God, and just keep the vision before us of what we know God wants. The Bible says in the book of Habakkuk, write the vision and make it plain upon tablets, and he who reads it may run, for the vision will surely come to pass. Though it tarry, wait for it, because it will surely come to pass. And I believe that that's true for our country. God didn't give us this country to lose it to the devil.
1: No, he did not. And you're carrying truth. I think that's the key issue. They shall know the truth, and the truth shall set them free. And you're carrying truth. And which is amazing to me that things that we grew up understanding and knowing that were taught in schools and everything else that have been just forgotten or lied about, like the three-fist compromise that you talked about. People have twisted things so much, but you're bringing the truth of the gospel and also the truth of our nation.
3: And the separation of church and state. And I mean, there's a lot of history that has been manipulated, twisted.
2: Oh, yeah, exactly. That's another myth, for sure.
3: Yeah. You know? Yes, exactly.
2: There are lots of them. Howard Zinn's People's History of the United States of America is one of the worst things that ever happened to this country, and it's still being used in schools today.
3: Yes.
1: Well, are you going to write a book? Here's the truth. Something about the truth that when you do this tour, take every question you can possibly take, answer them, and then compile them. I think that would be a great book. I would love to read.
3: That would be an incredible book. Oh my gosh, that would be so fun.
2: I think there's a book in this tour, and I've been thinking and praying about that. So you believe me, we are on the same track.
3: Well, I think it's been fun linking arms with Bishop Jackson, an honor. He's so fun. I just enjoy him and listening to him and seeing his work in discipling, mentoring, getting young men and women in the right direction.
1: You know, I'll be at events, and Bishop Jackson, you know it's the case. So many of our mutual friends say, when you want a great prayer, let Bishop Jackson pray it. And you just have such a powerful voice in prayer, and your preaching is so amazing. Where do people follow you? Where can they get more of your preaching and teaching?
2: Well, thank you so much, Kevin. They can go to standamerica.us, sign up for our email list. If they want to know more about the Truth Tour, bring me to speak to their church or organization. They can go email us at truthtour@standinc.net or call us at 757-375-6444.
1: Well, thank you so much for being with us. All right, this is the real wrap up for the Real Life Network. 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We have one final wrap up with the great Bishop E.W. Jackson.
10: Did you know the Bible describes 72 distinct angels or groups of angels? And these creatures reveal important clues about what's happening behind the scenes of human history. From the four living creatures crying, "Holy, holy, holy," before God's throne, to the trumpet judgment angels unleashing God's wrath, and the angel who binds Satan and casts him into the abyss, every one of these celestial beings carries out the sovereign will of God. Here's what that means for you and me today. The God who commands armies of angels is the same God who calls you His child. His heavenly hosts are even now moving history toward its appointed conclusion, the glorious and triumphant return of Jesus Christ. This is Tim Moore with Lamb and Lion Ministries wishing you Godspeed.
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1: Bishop Jackson, you're our guest here. You've seen a lot in this nation, the good, the challenges, and the hope. What gives you the greatest hope for America right now?
2: Seeing all the young people on college campuses across this country, Turning Point USA, seeing that and seeing people who I know have been on the sidelines awaken and say, you know what? I did not want to get involved in this, but I've got to say something. I've got to do something. Every time somebody awakens, it gives me great hope. Every time somebody comes to me and says, you know, I never thought about that until I know that's not me. It's the Holy Spirit awakening people. And I think that's happening all over the country. You know, Andrew Womack says he believes we're in an awakening right now. And I agree. I see the signs of it. We just need it to spread and grow and envelop this entire nation.
1: You know that Great Awakening movie, which, Marnie, you and I saw a couple of weeks ago. It was amazing.
3: It was amazing. People should go see it.
2: My wife and I watched it, too.
3: It's still out.
2: Yeah, they should. We watched it. It's a wonderful movie.
1: Well, and the great scientific thinker of his day, Ben Franklin, who was, you know, not really wanting God in his life very much. He rejected his father's preaching and all of that. By the end of his life, he knew that without God, this nation does not succeed. And he, the deist, is the one who demanded that the Constitution, the convention, that they incorporate God. And that, I think, is what gave us the miracle of America.
2: Amen.
3: It's a lot.
2: He said, unless the Lord builds the house, they labor in vain that build it. He said, I believe this. So,
3: amen.
2: I'll take Ben Franklin's questionable Christianity over the so-called Christianity of a lot of people I've met in this day and age.
3: It's true.
1: You know,
3: true.
1: But it was that awakening. It was the preaching of God's word, a great orator. And Bishop Jackson, you're a great orator. You know, everybody, have you heard him preach? I love it when you preach.
3: That's why I keep saying amen.
1: And you've gotten just a slight taste of it here on Pirate Money Radio today, but you've got to follow him. You've got to go to standamerica.us, and you've got to listen. I've been on your live streams. I've been on your weekly podcast broadcasts, and it's just phenomenal to hear the voice that you bring to the truth of God's word. So I want to thank you so much for all that you're doing for America, the life of service that you're giving, you've given and are giving still for this great land. I'm so appreciative of all that you're doing.
2: Well, of course, Kevin and Marty, the same thing can be said of you all. And I'm grateful to God to call you all my friends and fellow laborers in the vineyard.
1: Well, thank you. All right. 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
1: Welcome to Hope Reigns, a show brought to you by 8 Days of Hope, where we share God-sized stories from the mission field all around the country. 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
2: Well, welcome back to another week of Hope Reigns, a broadcast of 8 Days of Hope. Thank you so much for joining us this beautiful Saturday, the last Saturday of June. And it's a unique Saturday because last week during Hope Reigns, where we normally share God-sized stories from the mission field with 8 Days of Hope, being deployed in 4 different places, Kansas, Indiana, building safe houses in Florida and Memphis last week. But also last week, we announced that co-host Mike Fiella is leaving the broadcast after today. Mike, welcome back for your last time. Well, no, you'll be back again, but last time co-hosting.
3: Yeah, absolutely.
2: So, first of all, good morning.
3: Good morning to you too, Steve.
2: Bittersweet morning.
3: Uh-huh, absolutely. And
2: 321 times we got together to do Hope Reigns, and this is going to be your last co-hosting. Tell the audience real quick again why this season is come upon us.
3: Yeah, well, I'm in my early 70s. Was married in 1978. My wife and I, within a year, been in the ministry ever since then, including, you know, church ministry, worship ministry, and 8 Days of Hope, you know, and I think it was 2008
2: okay.
3: We started. You know, we got 8 grandkids, ninth along the way.
2: Yeah.
3: We're doing good. We've had some health things here, but
2: sure. You and your wife, Doris.
3: Yeah, my wife, Doris, a little bit more recently. But we just thought, you know, hey, let us keep on, you know, we're going to leave the house, but we're going to stay, you know, with the family and just still pour into those that are being raised up.
2: Sure.
3: And we're going to focus in on some things we want to do that we haven't done. And so we just thought it was time.
2: Well, you've been a part of Hope Reigns for 6.5 years. I've known you since the early 90s. I got saved in 93. I was a youth leader, and your daughter was in the youth group that I was leading.
3: Absolutely.
2: You know, I was, the youth leader resigned, and here I am 6 months a new believer, and mm-hmm. your daughter's in the youth group. Back mm-hmm. in the 90s, I'm old.
3: No.
2: We're old. We're getting older. Yeah. But Mike, you've been around 8 Days of Hope for 18 of the 20 years.
3: Yes.
2: A volunteer leader, a mm-hmm. worship leader, a board member, mm-hmm. a pastor. I mean, you were a pastor for decades,
3: mm-hmm. sure.
2: leaning on you for spiritual advice, but also advice for every day when you do ministry. You've been a part of 8 Days of Hope so much. Last week, we surprised you.
3: Yes, you did.
2: And we didn't talk about all of our deployments, right? We talked about, we surprised you, and we had people call in. Well, today, we're doing this one last time.
3: Oh,
2: we're going to honor you once again.
3: Oh, my.
2: And just love on you as you wrap things up. So I'm glad. You'll be back.
3: Yes,
2: from
3: absolutely.
2: Time to time. We'll bring you back.
3: Mm-hmm.
2: We were in Kansas, in Salina, Kansas. And American Family Radio, who carries our broadcast nationwide.
3: Yes.
2: Shout out to them. And WDCX, who produces it, plays here in Western New York and Southern Ontario.
3: Mm-hmm.
2: But we were there, and so many people were telling Chandler and Rat and our other leaders, hey, we listened to you guys on Hope Reigns.
3: Oh.
2: Never did I think you'd be working on my house. It's always somewhere else.
3: Yeah.
2: There we were in Salina, Kansas. But yeah, so they listen to Hope Reigns in Kansas as well, Mike.
3: Yeah. And, you know, I've heard that too here in Western New York, one of the events we had recently.
2: Yeah.
3: Talking about the 8 Days of Hope Buffalo. The guy pulls me aside. He said, you know something? I've listened to every show.
2: Oh, I love that. Every Saturday. Oh, that's so nice.
3: Well, hello
2: out there. Want to give a shout out to some of the radio stations that do carry Hope Reigns since we're on that. KAYC in Durant, Oklahoma. Thank you, guys. They're in the College World Series. Actually, would have just been wrapping up. KAQD in Abilene, Texas, and KAYB in Sunnyside, Washington. We've had volunteers from all 3 of those areas of the country. And we appreciate it. Well, Mike, we are going to honor you today. There's no doubt. We're going to take our first caller here in just a minute or two. But, Mike, as you know, we've been super busy.
3: Oh, yes.
2: Safe houses number 21 and 22, mm-hmm. Naples, Florida, Memphis, Tennessee.
3: Yep.
2: We wrapped them up last week.
3: Okay.
2: Elijah Rising, we helped them in Houston. They're rescuing women during the World Cup.
3: Mm.
2: We've had texts from them that they've rescued multiple women.
3: Yes.
2: And they've given them a safe place to get the emotional, physical, spiritual help they need. We're wrapping up today in Indiana. We've been in Merrillville.

0: Hill, Indiana the last week because of a tornado, feeding people, tarping roofs, doing chainsaw work. It has been nonstop.
1: Four deployments at the same time, really.
0: Actually, six deployments to four states.
1: Think about it.
0: Because in Kansas, we had mass feeding and rapid response. In Indiana, mass feeding, rapid response. Mm-hmm. But you're right. We've never done that in 20 years.
1: And the volunteers are there. Yes. And, you know, the equipment's there. The leaders are there. And it really is, we can take a moment to say, you can give to that, too. And I know we don't like to, we're not asking every time you got to give. But we just go. We don't wait for the money to come. We just go.
0: Well, you know, in Kansas alone, we made over 2,000 meals.
1: Oh, I love it.
0: You know, do the math. I mean, if every meal is, you know, if every meal is $5, $6, $7 to make, I mean, food is going through the roof.
1: Oh, yes,
0: so
1: it has.
0: This is the middle of the year. And so yesterday, if you've given before, you would have got an email yesterday. This is called our mid-year ask period, where we say, okay, we don't ask every time we go anywhere. But we really need your help, especially now. We need your help. You can give online at 8daysofhope.com. You can tell us where you want us to spend it. Now, 100% of your donation will be passed through. We have partners that are on our website that cover our fixed cost. Shout out to Grace Church in Houston, the Woodlands Methodist Church in Houston, Covenant Church in Dallas, New Point Community Church in Ohio, Revive Wesleyan in the Chapel in Western New York, Destiny Worship Center down in Florida, and so many New Wine Fellowship in Laplace, Louisiana.
1: That's right.
0: Pastor Neil. Mm-hmm. So many. So when you give, because of these partners, they give yearly. They write a big boy check to us. They cover our fixed cost. And so if you give, 100% will be passed through. So in the memo part, in your check, or when you do it online, or you can text the word give to 86373. Text the word give to 86373, and I'll give you the mailing address at the end of the first break. But 100% of your donation will be spent where you want it to be spent.
1: That's so exciting. I mean, to watch the ministry go from when you went to that first Katrina experience to see what the way it operates now, the equipment, the national partners allow us to do this.
0: Oh, man.
1: And so you can give, and it goes right to what you...
0: 100% pass through. And so again, today, we're making thousands of meals this past week in Indiana. And again, you're talking 5,000-10,000 meals in the last week. And even if it's, $5 or $6 a meal, you're talking, almost $100,000 just on food, let alone fuel. Have you looked at the gas thing lately? I know it's come down a little bit.
1: Don't get me started.
0: But just a little bit.
1: Yeah.
0: Anyways.
1: Well,
0: today, Mike, we are going to honor you like we did last week. If you are a regular listener and you didn't listen last week, get a box of Kleenex and go back and listen to our podcast. It's on Apple Music, Spotify. It's on our website. But last week, we heard from some amazing people like Wayne Van Lanningham, our vice president, Chad Stutzman, a board member. A couple of my children called in, Zachary Tiber and Hannah Fletcher. Darren Bellinger called in, and we wrapped up with Charmaine, my wife, calling in as well.
1: Yes, oh, yes.
0: Just everyone loving on you.
1: Oh, I love her and you guys so much. And everyone, everything they said, I mean, like I said, I'll carry this with me the rest of my life.
0: Oh, my gosh.
1: I never thought of this.
0: Oh, my gosh.
1: I get excited to just come up to come and do the show. And hang with you. I get excited to go to one of the outreaches. But
0: here's what's neat, Mike. In 3 months or a year, if you're going through a tough season, and sometimes the enemy beats us down that we're not making a difference, go back to this podcast.
1: Yep.
0: And re-listen to it.
1: Yeah.
0: And so that's what we're going to do today. So again, we're going to share some stories from the mission field, but we're going to honor a person who deserves to be honored, and that's Mike Fiala today, co-host, his last time co-hosting here in Hope Reigns. Now, you're asking, well, what does that mean for next week? Well, I'll be back next week. We will let you know next week the plan. We're still praying some things through. But, so today we're going to honor Mike. So let's do this. We're going to take a break. When we come back from break, we're going to have someone call in and love on Mike a little bit. Mm-hmm. And you'll be encouraged as well. Because it's always fun to honor people that deserve to be honored. Hey, if you're on social media, follow us. We're on Facebook, Instagram, and we have a YouTube channel. Please follow us, like our post, repost them, all that stuff. One other thing that we get asked a lot before we go to break, people want to know where we're going. When can I come? Well, remember, it's free when you volunteer with us. We provide food and lodging. 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All right, we're going to honor Mike here in a minute. We're so excited that you're with us on Mike's last show here at Hope Reigns. My name's Steve, hanging out with Mike. We'll be back in a minute. 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
0: So welcome back to Hope Reigns, a broadcast of 8 Days of Hope. Steve Tiber here, hanging out with Mike Fiello. We've been honoring Mike last week and this week as he wraps up shows number 320 and 321 with 8 Days of Hope. And Mike, we have another caller, and they just want to love on you a little bit. So let me, caller, introduce yourself and share with Mike a little bit.
3: Mike, Trace Gillis here. Good to be on today to honor you. So thankful to have the chance to do that. I, you know, last week was an amazing show, and you know, I hope that it touched your heart. You know, having the chance to hear from so many people from across the country who've been blessed by your ministry and your work with 8 Days of Hope and other ministries as well. And I feel the same way. You know, I feel like I've had a pretty unique opportunity, you know, over the last year or so, having to work behind the scenes for Hope Reigns, you know, and you're such an easy guy to work with, but also being somebody who's in Buffalo, which is where you are, getting to know you a little bit better, coming into the studio for interviews. It's always been great. You know, the one thing that stands out to me, Mike, about, you know, you as a person is your love for Jesus and your love for the people shines through. Whenever you're interviewing somebody, Amen. Whenever you're just having a conversation on or off the air, you know, it doesn't really matter either way. You know, that becomes very evident. So just want to say thank you for, you know, embracing me in the last year, as a staff member, as, you know, somebody who comes on the radio for interviews and, you know, helps out a little bit behind the scenes. And just want to say we wish you the best moving forward. We know God's got great plans for you as you continue, you know, just living your life, which you've earned and which you deserve the opportunity to do. And you and your wife will have a great time spending so much time together as you already do, but you get the chance to do even more so now. So yes. Thank you for all you've done for 8 Days of Hope, for other ministries across Western New York, you know, across the country. We're so thankful to have had the opportunity to have done that with you. So thanks, Mike.
1: Well, Trace, I thank you for that. But you're another guy that I've seen under fire that is just steady, steady, steady, and you get the job done. That's the kind of stuff that motivates me to do the same for others. So, and just your excellence that you bring to the table. I want to thank you, but thank you for your, you know, yes, my heart has been touched, and these things will, I'll carry these two shows for the rest of my life. I'm telling you.
0: So 321 broadcasts later, the two that you listen to the most last week, and you should, you know, yeah. If, you know, and that's what I was saying a minute ago, you know, in life, sometimes life beats you down a little bit.
1: Yeah.
0: But the impact, Mike, you've had around the nation, including through people like Trace, here's another thing, Mike. You don't realize people are watching. And, you know, the younger generation, we have some amazing young leaders with 8 Days of Hope. You know, I think of course, the obvious one, Trace, Chandler Gurley, Zachary Tiber, Reagan Ayers, Nicole. I mean, I can go on. The list, Trenton, Dalton, amazing young leaders. But they're watching even like how you handled conflict, how you model steadiness, and that's so important.
1: Absolutely. And, you know, and to that tone there, that God is bringing in some amazing young people.
0: I know. Thank you,
1: Trace.
0: Trace, thank you, man. And thank you for all the work you do behind the scenes for Hope Reigns, because you have made Mike look really good. You made me look okay, but him really good. But anyways, no, thanks so much, Trace.
3: You guys make it easy. Thank you, guys.
0: All right, brother. Thanks for calling in and loving on Mike a little bit. Love you, brother.
3: Absolutely. Love you guys. Thank you.
0: Trace Gillis, who ends up producing so much of what we do here.
1: Yeah.
0: Him and Myron and the team here at WDCX Spencer, they're all amazing.
1: Mm-hmm.
0: He's a young guy, Mike, and I think, you know, I'm 65. You, last week you said you were 70, mm-hmm. over 70. Oh, today,
1: over 70.
0: Today, yeah. I heard 72, 73, so I don't know what number it is, but it's none of my business. But they're watching and they're absorbing.
1: Absolutely. Absolutely. And let's go back. I'm not shy to say 73.
0: All right, there it is. For the first, on the last show,
1: yep, I have
0: he's
1: to say
0: disclosed.
1: It.
0: I've told the world I'm 65. It is what it is.
1: Yeah, well, 73.
0: But see, you look 60-ish.
1: Well, I'm thankful.
0: You hide your age well.
1: You know, I'm thankful to God, you know, for the health, the strength, and I only have a couple of gray hairs, not much.
0: Well, the impact you've made on Trey Skillis and other staff members. Last week, I know we heard from Terry Pickens.
1: Oh, yes.
0: You and Terry, back in the day, led worship at every event. Mm. All we had was rebuilding events where there was rapid response. There was no mass feeding. There was mm-hmm. no safe house ministry.
1: Right.
0: A leader on our team, I think she's on her fourth year, maybe longer. No, probably 3-4 years. But anyways, Donna Shea joins us. Donna, good morning.
4: Good morning. Good morning, Mike.
1: Good morning.
0: You've got the floor, Donna.
4: Mike, I just wanted to take a couple minutes to reminisce and tell you how much, first of all, you will be missed, how much you are loved. But I remember my very first radio program way back. I'd never done anything like that in my life, ever, ever, ever. And both you and Steve made it so easy. I value, you probably don't even know how much when you're talking and you praise me and you say how peaceful I am, how calm, how do I do what I do. That lifts me up. And I don't know if you know that. It is such a affirmation to me that you have given me over the years of doing the radio program, because I've done it so many times now. And you always talk about me being the peace and the calm in the storm, but you have been that every time I've been on the program for me. You are so appreciated, and you will be missed greatly.
1: Iron sharpens iron. You do the same thing for me. Wow. I've seen you at the booth, and I've seen you in action, and then I've seen somebody pull you aside. And you, iron sharpens iron. I've seen the peace. I've seen God's hand on your personality and the ministry. So thank you. We're partners.
4: We are. You exude so much of that, of the Lord that comes from you in our lives every time you speak to us.
0: I love
1: that.
0: Thank you, Donna. Thank you for calling in. That was so sweet of you.
4: Okay. Thank you, guys.
0: Donna Shea, a staff member with 8 Days of Hope. God bless you, Donna.
4: God bless you.
0: Mike, it's legacy is a big word, and part of your legacy, Mike, is not just your friendship, your caring heart, your loving. You know, I love last week. I think Wayne Van Lennigham spoke of this, and maybe Terry Pickens. I love what Terry said. Let's focus on that. Terry said, leading worship with you, sometimes it gets chaotic when you have 2,000 people out there. Or think about Houston, 5,000 volunteers, right?
1: Yeah.
0: And you have to lead worship, and you have Mennonites hanging out with Methodists, hanging out with Roman Catholics, hanging out with, you know, non-denominational, and there's Assemblies of God and Pentecostals, and you got to lead worship. Mm-hmm. And you were such a calming force, and you included everyone.
1: Yeah.
0: And that was so noticed and so appreciated.
1: Well, people come out, they want to serve, and they want to contribute, and you just got to kind of look and see where they can fit, almost like a manager type of thing.
0: Yeah, no,
1: hey, you're best over here. Hey, you lead that song. Hey, you know, and I don't have to be the guy that's up front all the time.
0: Sure.
1: My voice, but anyway, yeah.
0: Well, thank you. Thank you for doing that, and thank you for being that calmness in the middle of the storm. A lot of people, they come to 8 Days Open, when we send out the surveys, they say, oh, well run, this, that, so organized.
1: Yeah.
0: Well, they don't see the chaos that you and I see sometimes. But so
1: absolutely.
0: Thank you so much. Well, one of our sweet young leaders, who I just, I think the world of, and you know, we were talking a minute ago about the young talent and the 8 Days Open staff. Oh my gosh, I'm just so thankful for so many, but especially this young lady here, Reagan Ayers, you've got the floor, and you get a chance to love on Mike a little bit, but welcome to Hope Reigns.
5: Hey, good morning. Hi, Mike. How are you?
1: My heart is pounding right now. I went through 2 boxes of Kleenex so far, but
5: yes.
1: I'm receiving and very thankful for this time.
5: Well, that's awesome. I wanted to do something that you do for us every time that we're on the show, in just a moment. I mean, I pray for you. that has just impacted me so much. Mm-hmm. Just the way that you you lead so well, and one way that you do that is by praying over everybody. And that's such a gift. And I've learned so much from that personally. Mm. And I just want to thank you so much for imparting that on everybody that you've gotten to pray for. This prayer is one of the most essential, one of the most important parts of our walk with the Lord. And so you truly honor him in that way. Mm. But I also wanted to thank you for imparting your gifting of worship over so many years, serving with 8 Days of Hope. Mm-hmm. You know, one of our verses for the ministry is that each of you should use whatever gift you've received to serve others as faithful stewards of God's grace in its various forms. And you have modeled that so well. So I just wanted to thank you and tell you how much you've impacted my life personally. I always love when I come to an event and I get to see you and your wife. Mm-hmm. I always have a big smile on my face when I get to see y'all. Y'all are one of those people that I'm just like, I can't wait to hug them. And so, and it's because of who you are and the way you represent Christ and the way that you love others so well. So thank you.
1: Okay, box number 4, Kleenex.
0: Yeah, if I had another job, it'd be the salesman for the Kleenex tissues to WDCX up here in Buffalo where we record, because Mike's been pulling them all morning.
1: Well, Aaron.
5: Well, Mike, go ahead. No, you go ahead.
1: Just thank you when you were speaking. You're receiving. You know, some people come and volunteer, and they, you know, I don't know what's happening when you're saying something, and I hope that I am speaking from my heart and God's heart, but I can see that you receive and that you just want to serve the same way I have and others. So thank you for being who you are and receiving what's being said and receiving from the Lord.
5: Absolutely. Well, yes, it's definitely a process, as you know, to receive, mm-hmm. and so, but you've made it easy to receive. Aww. So,
0: well, thank you. Well, thank you so much, Reagan. Did you want to pray for Mike before you wrapped up?
5: Yes.
0: Sure.
5: If I have just a second.
0: Oh yeah, go ahead.
5: Okay, Father, thank you so much for Mike. Thank you for his life. Thank you for creating him, for giving him the gift of worship and allowing him to be in so many people's lives and encourage them. Father, I just want to pray a blessing over him and his wife as they step into a new season of life. God, would you just continue to bless them and allow him to encourage people all around him and his family and anybody he sees in his daily life, Lord Jesus. Thank you so much again for all that he's done to encourage so many people that will just continue as a ripple effect, Lord. Thank you so much. It's in your name I pray. Amen.
0: Amen.
1: Thank you, Reagan. So much. That means so much to me.
0: Yeah.
1: Quite a bit. Thank you.
0: That was sweet. Thank you, Reagan, for calling in. Reagan Ayer is in charge of our social media and helps with communications and all. So much more. Pictures and videos, and she does it all. But thank you so much, Reagan, for calling in.
5: Absolutely. Thanks for having me.
0: Yes. Well, let's do this. We've never taken a break yet today. We normally take a break before we start, but we got right into it. We're honoring Mike Fiala today. This is his last broadcast here at Hope Reigns. He's been a part of Hope Reigns since day number one, back 6.5 years ago when we started. It seems like forever ago, but it's not. Mike is going to be enjoying his wife, Doris. Mike has shared, you know, after doing ministry for about 47 years, he just backing away. He's not like leaving totally, but won't be here week to week. So I'm so glad we get to love on you a little bit. So we're going to take a break, and we've got a couple more callers that want to call in and say hello. So we'll be back in just a minute. My name is Steve, hanging out with my dear friend Mike. You're listening to Hope Reigns, a broadcast of 8 Days of Hope. Hey friends, Steve Tiber here, president and founder of 8 Days of Hope. Since 2005, we've existed to love and serve those in need in the face of natural and human disasters. 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

0: Welcome back to Hope Reigns, a broadcast of 8 Days of Hope. That's We the Kingdom singing Rescue Me. If you do not have a will, check this out. Because of 8 Days of Hope's relationship with our listeners, you have a chance to get a free will. 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Today, we're honoring Mike Fiella, Mike's last broadcast after 321 broadcasts. That's right. Who's counting? Mike is. Yeah, you won't forget this show. We get to love on Mike. We did it last week. If you didn't listen last week, go back and listen. Yes, we have been deployed in 4 different states, 6 mm-hmm. different arms.
1: Yes.
0: Pray for the volunteers as they wrap up in Indiana today. They're in Merrillville. Maybe you went out there and handed out food, or maybe a tarped roof, or did some chainsaw work, and you're listening to Hope Reigns on your way back home. Thank you for going. Again, just so thankful that we can be building safe houses in Naples, Florida, and Memphis, Tennessee as well. But we're going to bring on our next guest as we're honoring Mike today. And somebody, Mike, who is from your area of the country, Buffalo, New York.
1: Oh.
0: They're calling in. Introduce yourself and love on Mike for a minute.
2: Good morning, Mike. It's Nicole, originally from Buffalo and down here in Mississippi. So I just wanted to hop on and say good morning.
1: Oh, good morning to you. Thanks for joining. This is unexpected, but thanks for joining us.
0: Mike thought this was a regular show. Nicole, he has 2 pages of notes that he was going to ask guest today. We tricked him, and he's a hard guy to trick. But seriously, I need to take a picture of his notes and send it to you, Nicole, because he's like,
2: love it.
0: Anyways, go ahead, Nicole. You can love on Mike for a couple minutes. My bad.
2: I love it. Mike, I'm very similar. I love my notes. So I was thinking about all the different times that you and I have had interactions. And, you know, I just want to first and say, like, just so excited for what God is going to allow you to be a part of as you kind of step into this new season. I know you're an amazing grandfather, and I know that you have a loving, loving wife, Doris.
1: Yes.
2: You're going to be able to spend so much time with your family. But I was thinking about the Bible, and I was like, there's not really a passage about retirement in the Bible.
0: So you're changing your mind, Mike?
1: Okay. Am I doing the wrong thing?
2: Well, I'm talking, you know, talking about what I've studied, and you know, you look at the Old Testament, and there is a mention of just kind of going and then leaving what you had been doing for labor, and then turning it into a different kind of ministry.
1: Mm-hmm.
2: So I was thinking about that for you, Mike. I think that it's so intentional that you have this season now where you can really hone in on the Great Commission to go out, make more disciples. Like I said, pour into your family.
1: Sure.
2: And there's no cutoff time. Instead, we're just being sent out until our final breath.
1: Mm-hmm.
2: So my encouragement to you, Mike, is just each morning, ask the Lord, what do you have planned for me today?
1: Awesome.
2: And how you can come alongside him. And like I said, we're just so grateful for your heart to serve, to see the ways that your fingerprints have been a part of 8 Days of Hope and shaping the organization, and just how you lead in humility and love. And you're just always, you know, there. You're always there for each and every one of us. So thank you so much, Mike.
1: Thanks for that encouragement. And that's a confirmation of, went to bed last night and then I even got up this morning. I said, well, God, what do you want me to do today? Or what do you want my, yeah. I mean, yes, we're more time with my wife, some travel. 8 Days off has really blessed us to be able to do that. And, you know, but just today there's something that you have that you want to do. And I want to hear what that is. Mm-hmm. You know, whether it's, you know, call somebody, whether it's bring them some food to somebody, or, you know, whatever that is, you know. I'm still going to be, I always say this, and I hate to, and that doesn't sound too redundant, leaving the building, but not leaving the family.
0: I love that.
1: You know, so thank you. And you know, you are the sweetest lady.
0: Isn't she?
1: Yeah. I mean, so gentle, so sweet. Yes. When you start talking, I got to listen.
0: Mike's writing out his notes. Nicole should be the new co-host, Michael. Come on, Michael. Let's give it a couple of days. Let it settle before you start offering the job.
1: Bring her on once in a while.
0: Yeah. I mean, now, Nicole, know that you don't get paid doing this. Mike's never been, people don't know this. Mike has never received one penny in 6.5 years to be the co-host. So even gas driving from his house, I mean, it's been on him. But so well said, Nicole. Thank you so much.
2: Yes, sir. Thank you. Mike, we love you.
1: Love you too.
2: And we'll talk to you soon.
1: Thank you.
0: All right. Nicole Germain. Thank you, Nicole. Appreciate you so much. Oh my gosh. Well, we go from Nicole Germain to another young lady. She also lives in Mississippi, but she's not from Buffalo originally, Mike. Mm-hmm. So call her, introduce yourself, and love on my friend for a couple of minutes.
3: Hi, guys. It's Chandler.
1: Oh,
3: how's
1: my.
3: It going this morning?
0: He's on his third box of tissues. Oh, my gosh. This guy's, I mean, I wish I was the Kleenex salesman. I could be in the Bahamas next week.
1: Oh, Chandler, I love you so much.
3: I love you, too, so much, Mr. Mike. And I just want to first just thank you for first believing in Jesus and accepting him. And when you did that, just going all in and giving your life to the ministry of service unto him and to using your gifts for so long as a worship pastor and your talents and your ability to just bring honor and glory. And what an incredible legacy you have. Mm-hmm. What an incredible heart that you have allowed us to see up close and personal, mm-hmm. to be changed by. And I love God chooses to use us, his creation and his image to bring people to him and to show how the power of God through his people. And you exemplify that in everything you do. And
0: love that.
3: I've known you for 9 years now, and it has been an incredible 9 years. And to be able to watch just my life change because of how you follow Christ and your heart for him, and that you're not rattled, and you ask us to trust the Lord and to seek him and to do what only he can do, and have just been an incredible instrument in my faith. You have just been an incredible example of what it looks like to be faithful to something and to commit to something, and no matter what season comes, that we know our God is faithful, and that's what your hope is in. And that's where your strength comes from.
1: Yeah.
3: And I just thank you so, so much for allowing me to know you. And I'm so grateful to God that he allowed our paths to cross, and so that I'm a different and better person because I know you, Mr. Mike. And I'm just so, so grateful for your example and your joy. And your amazing questions on Hope Rings, and just your heart to pray for me every time, and every guest that comes on, your heart to pray over our lives, because you know that's where the power is. It's when we intercede for each other, and you have taught me that in so many ways. So I'm just, I love you so, so, so much.
1: Chandler, thank you. Thank you, thank you. I have so much love and respect for you to see you operate as in your position at 8 Days of Hope. But my mind also goes back to something. The one time in Buffalo, didn't you come up and stayed at one of my properties?
3: I did, yes, sir.
1: I remember when you left that those girls would say, that girl's amazing. She got up every morning and she was encouraging me. She's reading her Bible. And you didn't know these girls. You know, they're from different parts of the country. Oh. And I was just at that house the other day, and you pop into my mind. I thought, man, you know, so you have an impact on everything you do. But thank you for saying that about me, and I received that. But I go to the next event, and I'll go to a more some event, and the first thing that comes to my mind, I say to my wife, Doris, we're going to see Chandler.
0: Yeah, sure. Everyone says that.
1: Yeah. So anyway, thanks for your peace and calm, and your smile, I'll never forget it. Yes. It's beautiful.
0: Yes.
3: Praise the Lord.
0: Amen.
3: Praise the Lord.
0: Well, Chandler, mm-hmm. thank you. I know you're in Indiana. I know we're wrapping up today. We've been there for a week, but you've been in Indiana this week, and thank
3: yes,
0: you for loving and serving the other volunteer leaders, the couple staff members out there, but the volunteers. So thank you so much.
3: Yes, sir. I hope y'all have a great rest of your day, and we love you so much, Mr. Mike.
1: Well, thanks again, Chandler.
0: Chandler Gurley, staff member here at 8 Days of Hope. And so, Mike, I know last week we had a chance to talk to six people. Today we wanted to talk to six people. You have poured into so many people's lives, and sometimes they don't get an opportunity to say thank you until it's too late, till someone's gone. And, you know, I've mm-hmm. thought about the way you've poured into people. Tara Pickens mentioned last week working with you and Chris Short and Colleen Fabling. It was like you guys known each other for 20 years.
1: Yes.
0: You would just come in, and the mm-hmm. sound and the melodies and the heart mm-hmm. behind the worship, you just really helped everyone just to feel like they were at the throne at mm-hmm. the feet of Jesus. And I've seen people grow underneath your leadership. They've mm-hmm. seen how to handle conflict and how to handle challenges and how not to be afraid to speak the truth. And mm-hmm. and you know, you coach people. And so the last person that we wanted to call in, not only last week but this week, as we wrap this up, as we honored Mike Fiella here on Hope Reigns. This is his last day with us after 321 broadcasts, 6.5 years. But we wanted to find somebody that you poured into. And so we're going to let this next guest introduce herself, and she can speak to you what you've meant to her and her growth as well. So welcome to Hope Reigns.
4: Hi, Steve and Mike. This is Colleen, formerly Fabling, now Heart Reader. And I am so excited and blessed that I get to call in and encourage Mike, who's been such an incredible mentor in my life. Mike, I was a 16-year-old teenager who had just come to know the Lord when I first met you. And I did not know what to do with a gift that God had given me. I'm sorry, I didn't realize I was going to cry so soon.
1: I'm joining in with those tears.
0: And so am I. Come on, guys. Our producer's crying. Everyone's crying now, but go ahead, Colin.
1: Go ahead.
4: I didn't know what to do with the gift of music that God had given me, but I remember after I first met you, I came home from my first 8 Days of Hope trip, totally changed, and I remember standing in my living room looking out the window, and God, the Holy Spirit, telling me to trust him with my voice and to let him use it. And I had no idea what that meant, but I knew that I had to trust him. And for the next 14 years, God used Mike Fiella to mentor me and disciple me in how to do that, how to present our gifts as a living offering to the Lord, to take the Holy Spirit seriously and not get in his way. And the way that you exemplified how to worship the Lord, to let the Spirit bring to remembrance scripture, to pour over people, to bless them with music so that they can rest and be ministered to, was one of the most incredible gifts that I could have ever been given. So I just wanted to call in and thank you for holding me accountable to let the Lord use me. And I can testify that with Chris and Terry and yourself, some of those times in worship where we hadn't seen each other for 18 months and we would come together and start to play, and it truly was like an out-of-body experience. And it was just the most beautiful thing to hear the people of God worship, sometimes for 40 people, sometimes for well over 1,000, but it didn't matter because you did the most incredible job of leading us in playing for an audience of one.
0: Amen.
4: And so it really didn't matter. It did matter because we love leading our brothers and sisters in Christ in worship, but what mattered was our heart posture. And I can say without a doubt that I still think about you every time I get up and lead worship because it was so impactful for me to learn at a young age to let the Spirit have his way. And so I just wanted to call you and thank you for your leadership, for your discipleship. And I want you to know that that carries on in states all around the country, and I'm sure in other countries, because of your faithfulness through the years to teach those under your leadership to do the same.
1: Colleen, I'll tell you. Well, first of all, thank you so much. I didn't realize all that, but I do, as you're speaking, remember so many times your sweet smile, but then we get into the middle of a worship song and you're like, where are we going to go? What are we going to do? And I would go to you, you sing that line and take that verse and you would step up and I would just see the Holy Spirit fall when you open your voice, when you opened your mouth. And I always left these worship sessions saying, she's the one. Stay with her. She's got the goods. I mean, God's given you the goods. God's given you the anointing.
0: The gift.
1: And you can't, you got to stay with that, and you have it. Yeah. I'm so proud of you for stepping up. Pray for you for your marriage now. Pray for you for, I'm assuming you're still leading worship in your churches or whatever. do it for the glory of God, because God's given you the goods.
4: You know, for the glory of God, thank you.
0: You know what I love is, I know we're not going to get in trouble because, I mean, no one's here to slap my hand, but you and I, our love for Colleen and watching her journey, you know, if you and I were to, I don't know, you know, we knew that we're going to be with the Lord here in the next day or two, and you look back in life, God connects dots and he introduces you to people that encourages you and helps you in your journey. Colleen's that for both of us.
1: Absolutely.
0: But I'll say this, Mike. Colleen was right on. The way that you poured into her and have poured into so many others, you can't measure that. The effect, Mike, I mean, she hit it right on. It's going to affect, I believe, generations to come, because people are going to see that in Colleen and say, where did you get that confidence? And why do you step out in faith? And she's going to say, she's going to remember in her mind, well, Mike modeled that for me. And she's going to get to model that for others, Mike.
1: That's right.
0: And so it isn't just the six people that called. I mean, we could have had 30 people. I opened it up. We had to cut it off, Mike. You know, because you only can fit so many people in an hour-long show. But last week and this week, we wanted to honor you, Mike. And Colleen, thank you so much. First of all, it was great hearing your voice. Second of all, we miss you.
1: Yes.
0: Third, we love you.
1: Yes.
0: thank you, though, so much for taking the time out to love on Mike as well. We appreciate that, and especially your perspective. Thank you.
1: Thank you so much.
4: Thank you for asking me. Love you so much, Mike. Love you too, Steve. Thank you both for the amazing years that we have gotten to serve together, and I just pray that God continues to bless you, Mike, in this next season, and you are going to be missed, your voice on the radio, but as we've said, I'm sure many have said, what you taught us over the years just keeps on being magnified as the Spirit works in us, so thank you so much.
1: God bless you, and thank you.
0: Thank you for calling, Colleen. We miss you. We love you, friend. Say hi to your husband, too.
4: Will do.
0: God bless you. Colleen Fabling, longtime staff member, longtime volunteer. She got saved at 8 Days of Hope.
1: Yes.
0: In North Carolina.
1: Okay.
0: The weather was terrible, and we were there for a hurricane, and then a tornado watch was on, a flood watch. So everyone came back to home base, and we decided to share testimonies.
1: Okay.
0: Shared people's testimonies and realized she didn't know the Lord, and gave her heart to Jesus that day, and ended up being a staff member. She went back to Virginia. Of course, her husband's from Virginia, and she wasn't going to live in Mississippi while he lives in Virginia, that's for sure. Wow, what a morning.
1: Well,
0: Trace Gillis, Donna Shea, Reagan, Nicole, Chandler, Colleen. Oh, you are loved, brother.
1: Well, I can't tell you how humbling this is. It's not going to my head by any means, but it's going into my heart, and it's going to walk with me even the days ahead. Look, we know some days are drag, some days fly, some are tough, but this is going to keep me endorsed, lifted up, and I appreciate and love, you know, you, your family, 8 Days of Hope family, all these volunteers and leaders.
0: 65,000 volunteers. Oh, and you probably met probably 40,000 of them at least, right?
1: Yes. And then also, there's a lot of homeowners that I go back to.
0: Families.
1: And things that have happened and times of prayer with them and that I'll never forget.
0: I love it. If you've been listening to Hope Reigns for the last 6.5 years, Mike Fiella has been our co-host. He announced last week, and if you didn't listen to last week's show, grab a tissue box, and it's on our podcast, Spotify and Apple, on our website as well. Mike, you'll be able to as well. I think you're going to have to go back and like listen to some individual ones and then turn it off just to totally absorb and not just go to the next one. But
1: that's right.
0: But yeah, today we're honoring Mike. We share God-sized stories from the mission field here on Hope Reigns. We will be back here next Saturday. Mike will not, but like he said, he might be leaving the house, but he's not leaving the family. So
1: that's right.
0: I love that. I'm going to steal that term from you, by the way.
1: Oh, just all yours, brother.
0: Trademark it. I'm going to trademark it. Hey, we're going to take a break, and then I'm going to get a chance to love on Mike for a minute before we wrap up today. But just want to remind you, continue to pray for the teams that are rescuing women from trafficking during the World Cup. 8 Days of Hope has built 22 facilities around the country. We just left Memphis and Naples, Florida. We now have done, probably around $15 million of work. We built the largest campus in the country in Ohio. It's called Safe Harbor. But this week, rescues are happening at the 11 cities that the World Cup is being hosted. And one of our partners, Elijah Rising, working with another partner of ours, Inc. 180, Chris, who does tattoo cover-ups on women who've been rescued for free. Inc. 180, Chris is out of Chicago. They're working with the FBI, and so they have already rescued many women. I believe some children have been rescued as well. But be praying as the World Cup starts coming to an end that every person who is being trafficked can be rescued and then very quickly be placed at one of the facilities we have built. If you'd like to support that arm of the ministry, you can do that. You can give online by texting the word or going to 8daysofhope.com or texting the word give to 86373. Hey, when we come back, we're going to wrap things up with Mike Fiella on his last broadcast here at Hope Reigns. Hope you've enjoyed the show. Hope you've been encouraged. Maybe there's somebody in your life that you should honor. Don't wait until they're gone to honor somebody. If somebody has made a difference in your life, like Mike has in mine, in 8 Days of Hope, all the ministries that he served on, take the time, write a card, place a phone call, take them out to lunch and tell them that you love them. Life is short, and that's so important, and it's biblical as well. My name is Steve. Hanging out with Mike. We'll be back in a minute. 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

0: Welcome back to Hope Reigns, a broadcast of 8 Days of Hope, our last segment with our co-host, Mike Fiella. My name's Steve Tiber. Every Saturday, we are on the same stations at the same time here in Western New York on WDCX in Southern Ontario, and also our friends across the country, American Family Radio. So thankful for them as well. Mike, as I look back at our life together, journey together, I've only got minutes. I don't have an hour to go on and on about how much you've impacted my life. I don't want to just like come out with a simple term, but I'll just tell you, Mike, I know you know that you're imperfect. We're both imperfect. We make mistakes.
1: That's right.
0: We say things that we regret, all that stuff. Mike, day in and day out since I met you in 1993 at New Covenant Church, the church I got saved at. I think I met you. Fred Caserta might have introduced us. He was the founder of Kingdom Bound. And your daughter was in a youth group. I got saved. 6 months later, I was leading the youth group because the youth leader resigned. And long story short, we became friends. But really, in 2008, even though you and I had worked together at Kingdom Bound, I asked you to come and lead worship at 8 Days of Hope. And it always starts with the simple word, yes.
1: That's right.
0: You've always said yes. You've said yes to Kingdom Bound. You said yes to the calling that God had for you in the ministry world. You didn't make millions of dollars. You don't have millions of dollars in your retirement. You're going to be able to travel the world. And I mean, you did everything for the kingdom. And Mike, the impact you've had on my life, how you've modeled that, even when I was in my corporate world and, you know, I had a nice job in the corporate world and I was paid very well. And, you know, my family and I got to experience some things that families don't get to experience normally. You always kept it real with me. And so let me just say this. You've always displayed Jesus, even during tough times, tough conversations. When I've come to you and said, hey, one of my kids, they're really struggling. And I'm afraid to share this with the world. And I don't know if I trust the world, but I trust you. And you were there, Mike. And you're like, hey, Steve, I got your back. I'm going to pray for you. I'm going to pray for your son. And my son is clean and sober now, 5 years, and he's doing much better.
1: Awesome.
0: But you were safe. You didn't judge. You said, Steve, I hear you. I'm there for you. I'm going to stand in the gap. I'm not going to think of you any differently because you're sharing these problems with me. And so thank you. You stood on truth. Standing on truth comes with a cost.
1: Yes.
0: Sometimes it costs you friends, family members. I mean, that confuses me, but it shouldn't because, you know, biblically what God says about sin, but you've always stood firm on truth. You've supported the staff at 8 Days of Hope. You're a board member. We never move unless we're unanimous. The world doesn't know it. It's not a 4-3 vote. If it's not 7-0, I would draw the recommendation. But you've always had the back of Chandler and Reagan, Hannah, Darren and Matt, Dustin, the whole entire staff, Trenton, Reagan, Nicole. You've been a counselor. You've been a darn good friend. You've been loving. You've been kind. You've been gentle. The fruits of the Spirit are abound when I'm hanging out with Mike Fiella. And so thank you, Mike. Yes, thank you for co-hosting Hope Reigns. You've never paid a penny. Never. We've never given you gas money. Now, today, I am handing you a gift for you and Doris, and we want you guys to sneak away. Sneak away somewhere and just love on each other and spend. You've done so much for the kingdom. You and Doris have always looked for ways to serve others. We want you to take some time for yourself. And so I just want to say I love you. I'm better because I know you. You inspire me. And yes, I'm going to miss that you're not going to be to the right of me here next week, but God's got a plan. And he's going to unveil that plan, and I trust him. But thank you, Mike.
1: Well, thank you, Steve, for all those kind words. And I go back to, and you started it with, yes, you mentored my daughter. I got a godly daughter walking with 8 children and grandchildren for us and a 9th and along the way and a husband. And she's living because of what Steve Tiber poured into her life. But let me say, everything that you have said, my wife will tell you this. when there's something difficult going on in our house, we pray about it, yes.
0: Amen.
1: And, you know, we talk about it. But she says, what do you think Steve would say? Honestly, no. She said, wow. Have you talked to Steve about this? You are the only man on the face of this earth. I mean, I have other friends and pastor friends that I can, you know, things by. When it comes to the hardcore things that really get upset or you're worried about or this and that, I go to you. And I, you know, and for my wife to say, you know, did you run that by Steve? And I know what she means by that, because sure. You exemplified all the things you just said to me. And I know we're under a time frame here. I couldn't, but everything you said, you know, I have a love and a respect for you. I've watched you under the pressure. I've watched you in difficult situations. How do you handle two people fighting with each other or somebody not wanting to follow the rules? And you've done it with grace, but you've done it with honesty and the truth of the Lord. And when you see a man like you and that are following the principles of God and living by those principles, you're just drawn to him. And so, yeah, we all fall. We all make mistakes and we all sin and come short of the glory. But, you know, you don't define me by that. You define me by the love that you have for me and the love I have for you. That is going to last forever.
0: Amen.
1: I expect well beyond the show here, Hope Reigns, that these moments will continue. That something's
0: absolutely.
1: Happening, you're going to give me a call, I'm going to give you a call. And we know they will. This is just a bonus for our relationship.
0: Amen.
1: We can do things
0: right.
1: And serve at 8 Days of Hope. Steve, I love you and your family.
0: Oh.
1: And thank you for pouring into my life and letting me do what I do.
0: Amen.
1: All these accolades today, you've opened the door for me to walk in it.
0: Well, we're not going to end on a sad note. Okay, so let's do this. We've got 3 minutes left. Some of your favorite memories of the 8 Days of Hope traveling. Mm. Just give me some highlights. Give me a couple minutes.
1: I would say the first thing we always talked about when you're leading worship for the first time, stepping out on that platform and seeing all the different denominations and not knowing what to do.
0: Sure.
1: Watching God bless that. But I went out into the field, I think it was in Alabama, and a guy from a different background than myself, different culture. And I have my name tag on New York. I'm from Buffalo, New York. You know, and he comes up to me and he just stared at me for a minute. And then he put his hand on my shoulder. He looked me right in the eyes. He says, why would you come from Buffalo, New York, down here to Alabama? And I just paused for a minute, and the first and only word came out of my mouth, Jesus. Now, that sounded kind of like, what an answer to that. And he just, eyes got real big. I said, you know, I don't know where you are, but I love the Lord, and he just motivates me to come down and look at those buildings. We need to have help. And he said, I guess I got to look for that Jesus, you know, type of thing.
0: That's a great story.
1: Then, you've heard this before, the man in a boat. I was going from house to house, which I love to do, and just knock on people's doors and seeing how they're doing. Well, I knocked on this door, and this elderly lady was sitting there, and yeah, she said, the man in the boat. She says, I had water up to my ankles. Now, the water's gone. Water up to my ankles. I couldn't plug my phone in the wall because I couldn't get the outlet. And she goes, all of a sudden, there was a knock on my door, and a man in the boat was there.
0: Oh, my gosh.
1: Picked me up and took me to safety.
0: Louisiana. I remember the story.
1: Yeah. And then somebody brought her back, and she was just praising God.
0: Wow.
1: But, you know, I would say one of the highlights is, you know, my wife, very solid in her faith, but when we were at Hurricane Michael down in Florida, we walked into a house real quick, and this lady just embraced my wife. My wife prayed over her. I'm listening to her, so there's a little prophet there, my wife. I didn't so that I walk with that, but thanks.
0: I remember you leading worship on the beach, like I mentioned earlier, in Bay St. Louis and Waveland.
1: Yes.
0: I remember, you know, just coming to the gala and being honored and see the national headquarters for the first time, how awed you were. But let's do this. Father, thank you for Michael. Thank you for Doris. Thank you for his 6.5-year commitment to Hope Reigns. Lord, bless him, Father. Mm-hmm. Bless him as he's blessed us. Thank you for those who called last week and today to love on Mike as he's loved on them. Lord, thank you that you're not done, that there's going to be many dominoes that will fall. Many dots will be connected.
1: That's right.
0: Because of Mike's legacy. Lord, I know you're not done with him yet. I pray, Father, for the next 15, 20 years or more, Mike continues to come around 8 Days of Hope and uses his gifts to love others and serve others in your name. Thank you for my friend. In Jesus' name we pray. Amen. Mike Fiello, we love you, brother.
1: Love you too.
0: I know that we're going to talk again, so I'm not going to say goodbye.
1: Okay.
0: All right.
1: Sounds good.
0: Thanks for joining us today. A very special show. My name is Steve, saying goodbye to Mike and to you today. You've been listening to Hope Reigns, a broadcast of 8 Days of Hope.
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6: This is the Middle East.

0: a definitive, mutually agreed plan with at least $300 billion for the reconstruction and economic development of the Islamic Republic of Iran. The mechanism for the implementation of this plan will be finalized as part of a final deal within 60 days. All requested licenses, waivers, and permissions needed for the relevant financial transactions will be granted by the United States of America. That is a commitment to ensure that Iran receives $300 billion. You know what? I don't care where it comes from. I don't want a lunatic religious fanatic who chants death to America to receive $300 billion, whether it comes from us or it comes from some other regional partners. I don't care where it comes from. Giving people who want to kill you the billions and billions of dollars from any source historically has proven an enormous mistake. And I will say, to put it in context, the biggest foreign policy mistake that Biden and Kamala Harris did is they flowed over $100 billion to Iran. Yeah. Iran took that money and they used it to fund terrorism across the globe, to attack and kill Americans. And in a very real sense, Biden and Kamala Harris paid for the October 7th terror attacks through the money they flowed into Iran. The number this agreement is talking about is three times as large as what Biden and Harris flowed into Iran. That makes no sense whatsoever. If you look, the single most consequential decision President Trump has made was the decision to initiate military attacks on Iran. Yep. And we have completely devastated their military. We've taken out their air defenses, their ballistic missiles, their drones, their manufacturing capability for ballistic missiles and drones. We've destroyed their air force. We've sunk their navy. It doesn't make any sense at all for us to now go and build everything back. What was the point of blowing it up if we're going to build it back? If the administration wants to leave, we should leave. But sending, and the agreement is silent, by the way, on whether that money is from taxpayer money or not. It doesn't say one way or the other. It just says the United States will work with regional partners to make sure they get $300 billion. But wherever it comes from, giving the Ayatollah that money, I believe it is 100% certainty if they get $300 billion, they will spend that trying to kill Americans. And understand, the way this MOU is structured, there is an immediate unfreezing of Iranian assets. So somewhere between $10 billion and $30 billion cash immediately flows to them. Now, mind you, that's before they've made any commitment at all on nuclear weapons. All they've committed to do is talk about nuclear weapons. That's the only commitment. There's no promise on enrichment. There's nothing. There's no meat to that other than we will sit down and discuss that. And the agreement sends somewhere between $10 and $30 billion to them immediately up front. That is a really foolish idea.
1: 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That's the Middle East Report. I'm John Riley. 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
6: Our productivity is not a casualty of caregiving. We may have to think through it and come at the problem a little different, but that doesn't prohibit us from living a productive life. If I can do it, you can do it. I go back to scripture which says, God knows where we are. Look at Jeremiah 29. Don't go to Jeremiah 29:11 first. Go up the first couple of chapters. And he knew where those people were. He sent them into exile. He said, you're going to stay put. I know what's going to happen with you. But in the meantime, you got to be productive. Well, God knows where you are. He knows you're a caregiver. And we're not absolved from being productive and being good stewards and thriving in this based on what he provides. You may not be able to achieve all that you want to achieve, but that doesn't mean you can't achieve. Don't ever forget, Paul

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3: Shalom from Israel. 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
4: We saw as we concluded our last session that no one will be able to enter into the kingdom of God through their own strength. In order to enter into God's kingdom, we need supernatural strength. We need a heavenly connection. And as we discuss, that only comes to a person through faith in that gospel message. Believing with a full faith in the fact that Messiah, He poured out His blood in order that we could be eternally redeemed and that we could experience everlasting victory. And when you believe not only in the death of Messiah, but as Paul taught, also that God raised Him from the dead, then you will inherit eternal life. And I've made mention to you that that word eternal is the chief adjective that describes the kingdom of God. Every time that we see that word everlasting or eternal, we should think about the kingdom of God. Take out your Bible and look with me to Luke's Gospel, chapter 13. And now we're ready for verse 25 again. Luke's Gospel, chapter 13 and verse 25. Remember, we were speaking about those who would want to enter into the kingdom of God, but they will not be able to do so through human strength, through human ability. And what's going to happen? Those who do not trust in the promises of God, those who do not accept the gospel message, where are they going to be? Well, look with me to that 25th verse where he says, "From which the master of the house will rise up and he will close the door." So what we see is this: the master of the kingdom is going to rise up, and having raised up, he is going to shut that door, meaning there will no longer be an opportunity to enter into the kingdom of God. And notice what's going to happen. It says, look at the end of verse 25. "And you will begin outside." Now, we're going to see that there's an emphasis in this passage on the word outside. You are either going to be in the kingdom or outside the kingdom. And no one wants to be outside. So he says, middle of verse 25, "And you will begin outside to stand and to knock." And the implication is to knock at the door saying, "Lord, Lord." Now, it's a good thing to recognize that Yeshua, and of course I'm speaking of Jesus Christ, that He is the Lord of Lords and the King of Kings. It is good for them to address Him as Lord. But pay attention to His response. They say, "Lord, Lord, open for us." And He answered, and He will say to you, "I do not know you." Now, again, we need to be individuals that pay attention to the Word of God, not just in the language we speak, but if we're truly a Bible teacher, if we're going to study God's Word, then we need to have some degree of competency in the original language. And this phrase, "I do not know you," is the Greek word oida, and there's something unique about this word. It always appears in the perfect tense. And why is that so important? Because the perfect tense speaks about a condition that started in the past, it is still true in the present, and it will move into the future, perhaps for eternity. And what he's saying to these individuals is not, I do not know you. But what he's saying to them is, I did not know you in the past, I do not know you now, and I will not know you in the future. So this is not speaking about those individuals that called him Lord and lost their salvation. That is heresy. What we find is, based upon the grammatical construction, is that these individuals never were believers. He never knew them, not in the past, not now, and he won't know them in the future. And that's why he says, and this is going to be emphasized, he asks a question to them. He says, from where are you? What is that emphasizing? They have no kingdom connection. He does not recognize them. They are foreign. And what he's saying is, they are not inhabitants of the kingdom. They do not belong to the kingdom of God. And why is that? Because they did not trust in the promises of God. And what does that mean? They did not trust in the promises of God. It means simply that they did not have a covenantal relationship with God. You see, a covenant, there's many aspects of a covenant. But a biblical covenant is a container that contains both the promises and the blessings of God. And they had no covenantal relationship with God through, and this is going to be emphasized in a few minutes, through redemption. It is only through redemption that we can experience the covenantal promises of God. So he says here, end of verse 25, from where are you? Verse 26. Then you will begin to say, we ate in your presence and drank, and in our streets you taught. So they knew him, but they did not know him in a redemptive way. They heard his teaching. They fellowshiped with him in the sense they ate and they drank, but they did not have a covenantal relationship with him. And we need to see that that covenantal relationship and the covenant that is emphasized is what's called the new covenant. And we read about the new covenant in the prophecy of Jeremiah and Jeremiah chapter 31. And there's some unique things about the new covenant. For Jeremiah tells us in that 31st chapter that this new covenant is going to take the law of God and inscribe it, that is, write it upon our hearts. So we are going to think in light of the law of God. What does that mean? Well, the law is related to righteousness. I've said this many times. The law is not an instrument that makes us righteous. The law of God defines what is righteous and what is unrighteous. Let me say that differently. It is through the law of God that we learn that we are unrighteous. We learn that we are in need of redemption, that we have an absolute need for a Savior, that we can never save ourselves. Now, why is that important? Look again at the text. He says here, they will begin to say, we ate in your presence and drank, and in our streets you have taught. Verse 27. And he will say, I say to you, I do not know you. And again, it's that same word, oida, which means, I didn't know you in the past, I don't know you now, and I will not know you in the future. In other words, he has no connection with them. And because he has no connection with them, they have no connection with the kingdom of God. Who is the Messiah? That word Messiah literally means the anointed one. It's the Hebrew word Mashiach, or in Greek, it's the word Christos. And it simply means one who's been anointed to rule as king. And so they have no connection with the king. Therefore, they will have no connection with his kingdom. He says, I do not, have not, and will not know you. That's the implication of the text. And because of that, notice he says, again, verse 27, and he will say, I say to you, I do not know you, and again, from where are you? And then he's going to say, depart from me, all the ones who are working, and notice this, many Bibles will say iniquity. It is not the biblical word for iniquity. It is a word which means unrighteousness. And why is that so important? It is vital that the translator translates the words accurately. And this word is the word righteousness in a form with a prefix attached to it. It's the Greek letter alpha, which is a negation. And therefore, all those who are working lawlessness. Now, what is lawlessness? It is unrighteousness. And that's what appears here, those who are against righteousness. What we find is this. There is an inherent relationship between that concept of righteousness and the kingdom of God. Where do we see that? Well, in Matthew's Gospel, chapter 6, what does Messiah admonish us? He says, seek first the kingdom of God and his righteousness. Notice, it is he who defines righteous. And therefore, what we find is this. There is that relationship between the kingdom of God and righteousness, but these individuals, they are all workers of unrighteousness. And because of that, they have no commitment to the righteousness of God, meaning they do not exemplify, demonstrate, or manifest the care to the kingdom. Where are they going to be? Well, notice what the word of God says. Look now to verse 28. They're outside, we've talked about that, and there will be weeping and the gnashing of teeth. That's what they're going to experience. Now, two things are being emphasized, and we've made mention of this before. Weeping relates to sorrow, and that's what they're going to experience, and they're going to be outside where there's weeping. How long are they going to be outside? Forever and ever and ever. In other words, they're going to have eternal sorrow. Now, just think for a moment. No one likes sadness and sorrow. It makes us feel very unpleasant. It is discouraging, and it is depressing. So those who reject redemption, those who reject the King of Kings and the Lord of Lords, they are choosing for themselves forever. For all of eternity, they are going to be experiencing everlasting sorrow and sadness. And not just that, keep reading. What else are they going to experience? It says here, also, the gnashing of teeth. What does that speak to? Pain and suffering, and perhaps a better word would be the word torment. So, this is the choice. If you reject the gospel, then you are saying, I am choosing for all of eternity to know two things and only two things. To know sorrow, sadness, discouragement, depression, and what's that second one? The gnashing of teeth, which has to do with eternal torment. So when you reject the gospel, when you say no to what Messiah has done for you, then you are choosing for yourself. Don't blame God. Don't blame someone else. When you reject the gospel, you are going to be outside the kingdom forever where there is eternal sorrow, sadness, discouragement, depression, and eternal torment. That's the reality. Now, you might scoff at that. You may not believe that. But one day, you will experience just that. And what makes matters worse is this. There will be a time when you're outside that you're going to be forced to acknowledge who He is. He's the Lord of Lords and the King of Kings. Your knee is going to bow. Your tongue is going to confess. You'll have no other option. You will be convicted by the reality of who He is. And you will confess He's the Lord. But it won't be to your advantage. It will be too late. That confession will not bring any change to you being outside in sorrow and torment. So why be persistently rebellious? Why be faithless? Why reject this free gift, this gracious gift that God is offering to you? All you have to do is two things. Number one, you acknowledge that you are a sinner, that you have violated the instructions of God. Now, that's painfully obvious. No one is perfect, no, not one, except for Messiah Himself. And therefore, the second thing you need to do is trust in His work on Passover, when He died on the cross, in order to pay the price in full, so that we could become a new creation. I may mention a little while ago about that new covenant, and we talked about that new covenant. One of the implications, the outcome of the new covenant, according to Jeremiah, is that He is going to take the law of God and write it upon our heart. That's wonderful. But what else is He going to do? He is going to forgive us of our sins. That new covenant is a covenant of forgiveness. And then there's a wonderful additional promise at the end of that new covenant where He says, "And I will remember their sins no more." So I have confidence. It has nothing to do with who I am or what I have done. It has only to do with what He has done, but I have accepted it. My conscience, what God gives every human being, my conscience, bears witness to me that I'm a sinner, that I am not righteous, that I'm in need of God's forgiveness. And when I read the Word of God through my conscience, I can discern that God is merciful. When I look at His Word, when I see the temple service in the past, what God provided for the people, God is merciful. He is gracious. He is forgiving. The new covenant, I can read that. And He promises, if I accept His Son, if I apportion His Son's blood as the redeeming element of my sin, that I will experience forgiveness. He will no longer remember my sins, and I'll become that new creation. And I have hope, I have assurance, and that He will recognize me. In fact, God the Father, when He sees me, and I'm outside the kingdom of God, He is going to look at me and see one thing. And what is that? Messiah took all of my sin. He took my sin upon Himself, and that's why He died upon that cross. And what did He do for me? The very righteousness of the Son of God, which is perfect righteousness, He imputed, that is, He placed upon me. And therefore, when I go before God, I can have absolute assurance, not based upon who I am, what I have done, but what He has done. He has redeemed me, and therefore I become a new creation. And when God looks at me, He does not remember all of my sins. They have been dealt with. They have been paid for in full by the blood of Messiah through the work of the cross. And this is the best part. When He looks at me, He sees the very righteousness of His Son. Part of that new covenant is I have been imputed with the righteousness of Messiah. Therefore, I can have confidence. And again, it doesn't cause me to boast in myself, but boast and rejoice in what Messiah has done. And through the conscience, through encountering God's revelation in His Word, I have now made the decision through the revelation of God to accept His grace, to take hold of His mercy, to experience His eternal forgiveness through that new covenant relationship. And what else do we see? Well, notice now verse 28, the second part. It says, outside there's going to be weeping and the gnashing of teeth when, and others who are in that kingdom of God, it says here, when you will see, meaning believers, when you will see Abraham and Yitzchak and Yaakov, that's Abraham, Isaac, and Jacob, and notice who else, and all the prophets in the kingdom of God. Notice that. So there are going to be believers, and they are going to see in the kingdom of God who? The patriarchs. What's unique about the patriarchs? They had faith in the promise of God. That's what changed them. And then secondly, prophets. Prophecy, first and foremost, is a call to repent and turn away from this world and sin of this world and embrace the grace of God. That's what the prophets are about. So let's get this right. Notice what it says. And you will see. Now, in the context, he's not talking to believers here, but he's talking to those who are going to witness the establishment of the kingdom. But they are going to be where? In this verse. He's talking to those who are outside, who are weeping, who are gnashing their teeth. And in the midst of that, they're going to see the patriarchs and the prophets. They are going to see them entering into the kingdom of God. But he says, look at the last part of verse 28. He says, but you are cast out outside. Now, did you hear that? When you look at this, it's a word for throwing something. In this case, these individuals, their souls, are going to be cast. But there's a prefix to that verb. Actually, in this case, it's a participle. And that preface is the word ek, which means out. Then we have, additionally, after that participle, the word exo, which means outside. So what it literally says, and it's redundant for the purpose of emphasis, he says here, but you, meaning those who rejected the gospel, who did not accept His work on the cross, that did not exercise faith, but rejected what the conscience was bearing witness to, it says, but you are going to be cast out. Now, notice, it's actually in the passive. You being cast out. So it's already taking place, but you being cast out outside. And it says here, what's going to happen? And they will come from the east and the west and from the north and south, and they're going to do something. Now, this is what bothers me. This is not the word for sitting down. That is a wrong translation. Many Bibles and some very good translations just get it wrong. And it's because they do not translate accurately, and when they do not, we miss out on something. It does not say here that they will come from the east, the west, from the north, and from the south, and that they will sit down. That's not what it says. It's a different word. It's a word for reclining. Why is that important? Now, as a Jewish individual, this word reclining is a way of eating that we are commanded to eat reclining. When? At Passover. That word gives this verse a Passover context. And why is that important? Because Passover relates to redemption. Passover is the festival of redemption. So it's telling us, when we read it accurately and use the original language rather than faulty translations, it tells us that those who are going to come from the east and the west, from the north and the south, that is inclusiveness. It relates to, most scholars get this right, it relates to those who come from the nations, from every tribe, every people, every nation, and every language. And language relates to culture. So Those who will be coming into the kingdom of God, it is a broad, it is an inclusive invitation. All those who are redeemed, and that's why it says, and they will recline where? In the kingdom of God. Now, one more verse and we'll be done. Notice what it says. And behold. That means pay attention. This should capture our attention. He says, and behold, the ones that will be last will be first. Meaning, there is going to be an order. We all know this verse. Those who are last will be first, and those who are first will be last. Why? Well, those who have been the believers longer, the first ones who've come to faith, they're going to have a greater opportunity to do what? To serve God. The sooner you come to faith, the more fruitful your life is going to be. Let me say it differently. The more meaningful your life is going to be. Because a meaningful life is seen in serving God. Let me say that differently. A meaningful life is found in obeying the Word of God. And what are you going to do? You are going to be earning blessings. You are going to be taking hold of the promises of God through your submissive, obedient life to the Word of God. And why is that great? Well, remember what the writer of Hebrews says. He speaks about He speaks about how those who had a faithful testimony, those who did what they were called to do, but they did not receive. They did not receive what was promised to them. Why? God's faithful. God doesn't lie. They were waiting to receive it until all those who were there. Why? Because their faithfulness will prove to be a blessing to others. That's what our faithfulness is all about, blessing others. It is a privilege to be a blessing to others. So that's what we learn at the end of Hebrews chapter 11. Those who are the most faithful, they're not going to receive their rewards apart from all the rest. Because their faithfulness is going to be a blessing to others. And that's what we rejoice in. That we truly can live in a way that blesses, helps. And what we receive, we rejoice in sharing that with others. That is the kingdom character that we are called to express, to live by, and to manifest in our life.
5: Hello, brothers and sisters, and welcome to today's Lost in Translation program with Dr. Brooke Corman and Ronnie Houlihan. And thanks for being part of it all. The most important part, our Lost in Translation listening family. And in today's discussion, we plan to explore the meaning of the book of Revelation. Ronnie, how are you today?
6: Hey, doing good, Tom. Thank you. And Brooke, you doing good? I know you're traveling. Thanks for joining us. You guys, today, it's going to be another great show we haven't planned. We're going to finish up chapter 7 of the book of Revelation, and we're going to start in verse, 14. And then don't leave early, you guys, because we're going to talk about deception and how the church is going to be deceived, how people are going to be deceived. And it's going on as we speak, and it's going to just get worse. The lies that come out of this guy's mouth, we don't physically see it, but we know that Satan is the father of lies. And Brooke's going to give us some scripture to back that up. So we're going to talk about that, but we're talking about right now. We're going to talk about the book of Revelation, and we're going to get started when we come back, huh, Tom?
5: Absolutely right. And friends, keep our listenership in prayer. By that, I mean we have listeners who are incarcerated. 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Pedro in Texas wrote, Shalom, I received your message. Thank you for contacting me. You don't know how happy that makes me feel. Thank you for your concern about my problems. And it makes me feel good that I'm part of the bigger circle full of the Holy Spirit with our Messiah surrounding us. Thank you for your program, and may the Lord Yeshua bless you all. That's from Pedro in Texas. Thank you to everyone who's listening today.
6: Yeah, thank you, Pedro.
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6: Hey, so I briefly, me and Brooke were talking right before the show, and he made a great, told me to say this for sure. Mm-hmm. We're going to talk about the Great Tribulation, right, Brooke? And right now, as we're speaking, and we're going to start in verse 14, Brooke, why is this called the Great Tribulation, which is different from just, the regular tribulation? What makes this great?
4: Always, when we have that word tribulation, the Greek word is thlipsis, and it's usually speaking about persecution. So what we're talking about is the greatest time of persecution, and who's going to be persecuted? Well, believers. And why are they being persecuted? Because of the word of God and their testimony, or we could say it differently, their faithfulness to the word of God. And who is the source of this great tribulation? It has nothing to do with God's wrath. In fact, we're going to see that the great tribulation precedes the wrath of God. That's an important distinction that most people miss out on, and we can prove it biblically. But the great tribulation, the source, is going to be the Antichrist and the one who gives him power. And that one you mentioned earlier is Satan. So that is why we are going to be persecuted, because Satan hates the truth.
6: You know, and this is something that really, this persecution has been going on from the beginning of time, hasn't it? Since Satan fell from heavens.
4: He's been persecuting the Jewish people from the very beginning. And we see as well, once the church came into being as well, Satan hates the church because Satan hates the truth.
6: We know that. I mean, if you just think back a little bit, and we're going to have to use your imagination here, what do you think Satan said to Abraham? What do you think Satan said to Moses, these great patriarchs? Do you think he tried to deceive them and tell them, hey, don't worry, really, a boat, really, Moses or Noah? Noah, you're going to build a boat? Come on. There's no water, no rain. Can you imagine the things that he had to deal with as far as battling his thoughts, which is Satan attacks our thoughts, doesn't he?
4: He does attack our thoughts. And why? Because he wants to, as you pointed out, deceive us and move us away from truth into deception. And again, that's going to be something we're going to come back to later on, is how he is a deceiver. He is the father of lies. And he does not want the truth of God to be embraced or to be lived out.
6: Mm-hmm. So I'm going to read something real quick. And we're going to start in verse 14 of chapter 7 of the book of Revelation. And I said to him, sir, you know. Now, when he says, sir, you know, who's John speaking of? Or John wrote this down. So what's he referring to?
4: He's referring to an angel.
6: Mm-hmm. And he's calling him sir?
4: He's calling him sir, and this is a word of utmost respect because an angel is a representative of God.
6: So he's already spot on. He already knows what's going on here. He has been actually going through all these seals. So he says here, So he said to me, these are the ones who come out of the great tribulation and washed their robes and made them white in the blood of the Lamb. Therefore, they are before the throne of God and serve him day and night in his temple. And he who sits on the throne will dwell among them. They shall neither hunger anymore nor thirst anymore. The sun shall not strike them, nor any heat. For the Lamb who is in the midst of the throne will shepherd them and lead them to living fountains of waters. And God will wipe away every tear from their eyes. There's a lot to unpack there real quick, Brooke. You want to give us a synopsis of where this fits?
4: Well, let me ask everyone this. Who is the subject of these ones who came out of this great tribulation? Is this something only for, as I hear so often people talk about, tribulational saints, or is this something that the church is going to experience? When we look at the benefits that this scripture speaks of and where they are before the throne of God. That's what the scripture says. God is going to minister to them. He is going to give them this white robe. They are going to have, as we talked about earlier in our study of chapter 7, they're going to have that palm branch or lulav that speaks of dependence. This is not something for a select group, but this is a message for the entire church. So when you look at this passage of scripture that you read from verses 14 through the end of the chapter, verse 17, this is something that every believer is going to experience, not such of a subset of individuals. It's for the church.
6: Now, are these, in a latter sense, have they been martyred at this point?
4: Well, some have, but not everyone. Here again, if we go back to Revelation chapter 6, and we look at verse 9 and following, we have a image there of many people being put to death for the word of God and their testimony to the word of God. But many people are going to die. Many people are going to be arrested. Many people are going to be persecuted. But this is not just speaking about martyrs alone.
6: Mm-hmm. And we've seen this, the same thing. If people dive into, it doesn't take you to get long, but when the Nazis occupied Germany and the things that they did, the atrocities they committed against the Jewish people are just absolutely insane. But it didn't start off that way. It started off as, well, we're just going to separate you. And some things were going on, huh, Baruch? But it started off to get people on board very, very slow, very slight. No, everything's going to be okay. This deception behind it all, behind that master plan, right?
4: Absolutely. The people were deceived. They were lied to. Here again, the enemy never speaks the truth. And this is what we're up against. But again, what we can expect as we move more and more into the end times, we're not there yet, but we will be. When that happens, you can expect suffering. Why are we going to suffer? Because we're committed to the truth of God. We want to behave righteously. Who wants to behave righteously? Every true believer. Yeah. This is who we become through Christ. We want to live out the righteousness of God. We become the righteousness of God. The scripture says, Paul says that. And furthermore, we want to live in a way that brings glory to our Heavenly Father and to His only begotten Son, Messiah Yeshua, Jesus of Nazareth.
6: Let's look at this through a different perspective. It might help some people, because when you talk about being persecuted, they don't want nothing to do. And who does? Who wants to be tortured and persecuted? But once you accept that and realize that this life means nothing, you have to remember everything that we're doing right now is not for this world. It's for our next life, isn't it, Baruch?
4: It is. We should be kingdom minded. We should have a kingdom character, and we're not living for this world. This world is going to be destroyed, and something else we're going to find later on, all the wealth of this world, everything that is valuable, everything that is of significance from a dollar standpoint, God is going to bring it all to nothing in a very brief amount of time. And what is the world going to do? The world's going to mourn and grieve over this loss. But we're not, because we know these things that are happening is an outcome of God's judgment, because he's got something better for believers, for all believers, whether they are a believer that has great faith, and I hope that our listeners do, or whether there is someone who has faith as small as a mustard seed. They too are going to walk with God, be empowered by God, and they're going to have a testimony. So even a small amount of faith is going to produce some mighty deeds.
6: You know, I when we're reading in the scripture, I love this part. Therefore, they are before the throne of God and serve him day and night in his temple, and he who sits on the throne will dwell among them. That alone right there should grab a hold of any believer and say, that's where I want to be, no matter what it takes. Is that right?
4: Yeah, and it's not, again, not for a subgroup, but it's for every believer. These things that are listed here are not for someone else. It's for every believer. We're going to benefit from these things. And God is good. God wants to bless us.
6: And Brooke, you often lead the charge, but you say this too, and you're serious about it. You know, you look at it as an honor to be martyred for the word of God and for your Creator. Is that right?
4: Well, I don't believe there's anyone who's been martyred for their faith that is in the kingdom of heaven right now that regrets that.
6: Right.
4: They see that as a badge of honor, that we would lay down our life for the one who laid down his life for us. So martyrdom is not a bad thing. It's not a failure. It is a crown that we should seek after, not out of a prideful way or a prideful sense, but simply because we want to honor God. And if that means that we die for our faith, so be it. It's not the end of the world. What's the end of the world is when we leave this world and we have no kingdom hope.
6: Well, I think there's a good chance that one of us or all of us in this group will be, if we're still around, we will be martyred for our faith, because we're putting it out there. We don't try to hide it. And this is a key thing for every believer. Do not try to hide your faith. Brooke, what does the scripture say? And God will wipe away every tear from their eyes. Why is there tears in their eyes at this point?
4: Well, normally tears involve sorrow and sadness and suffering. And again, when we look at the church throughout its history, the church has been a persecuted entity. A church has suffered. And therefore, what is God going to do? As I said earlier, he is going to minister to his children. He is going to wipe away every tear from our eyes. He is going to, and this is an expression of comfort. I can remember when my children were very small and something would happen and they would cry, and a father or a mother goes and comforts them. Well, he's our Heavenly Father, and he's going to comfort us, and he's going to minister to us, and he is going to do something. In fact, if you look sometime at Luke's Gospel and chapter 12, it speaks about how when Messiah returns, he's coming to minister to us. What's he going to do? He's going to gird himself, which is a posture for service. He's going to gird himself and minister to us. Can you imagine that? The Son of God is going to come to believers who have been suffering for their faith, and he's going to minister, he's going to comfort, he's going to bless, he's going to help us. And I think that if he's willing to do that, we need not fear anything.
6: Wow. Well, and we get a great picture of that servant, that servant leadership from Yeshua when he was wiping the disciples' feet at the Last Supper. What a great thing he did. And people need to know that wiping one's feet at a table before dinner was something of honor that usually a servant, a lowly servant, would be doing that to customary for them to do that for the guests. But here you have Yeshua doing that, and it shows that he is a suffering servant. He wants to serve and bless us, if you can even fathom that. Right, Brooke?
4: Exactly. Also, it speaks about his humility and his willingness to serve. Wow. And I think this is something I hear all the time. When people are given an opportunity to serve, they get very uncomfortable because they don't want to be inconvenienced. But I'm so thankful that our Lord and Savior, who is sovereign, who is omnipotent, who is omniscient, he got involved in our lives. He saw what we were going to experience, meaning God's judgment, and he humbled himself. He became a servant, as you pointed out, that suffering servant, in order to minister to us so that we would never experience God's judgment or God's wrath. This is who we serve.
6: Amen. We have a few minutes left. Let's talk about the deception that's coming our way. I'm going to read 2 Thessalonians chapter 2, verse 3. Let no one deceive you in any way, for it will not come until the rebellion occurs, and then the man of lawlessness, the son of destruction, is revealed. Brooke, there's going to be a great deception. Is it going on right now?
4: It's beginning. We see some apostasy already in the church.
6: Absolutely.
4: Not too long ago, we were in Finland, and you have in Finland, you have in the Netherlands, you have in several places where the church is embracing homosexuality, condoning it, and believing that a relationship between a man and a man is acceptable to God, where God clearly says that it is an outcome. In fact, I can give you the scripture. If you look at Romans chapter 1, beginning in verse 19 through 25 or 6, what it says there is that it's an outcome of rebelliousness. So God gave them over to their depraved minds in order they would burn and be inflamed, women for women and men for men, doing what is against nature. I think that's an important thing. This is against God's order. So no way should a church ever embrace this as an acceptable expression of love or condone it as a marriage. God would never condone a homosexual union as a marriage. This is an abomination. It is something that is a stench before God.
6: Well, when people get that confused, here's the deception. We hate the sin, but we love the sinner. And that's what God does. He loves us, but he hates the sin that we're committing. You can't, you have to get rid of the sin. And we're working on it. But if you're a believer and you're doing what God's asking you to do, you are actively working on that as we speak.
4: And something else that I would say is when we look at the Olivet Discourse in Matthew chapter 24, we see something very clearly here, and that is that we are going to be challenged not to let anyone deceive us at all. So this is an important thing. In the last days as we approach, there's going to be great deception. And why are people going to be deceived? Well, you were reading, Ronnie, from 2 Thessalonians chapter 2. If you go down to verses 10 and 11, it speaks about because they did not love the truth of God that they could be saved, but they were working out deception. That's literally what it says. Many Bibles will say God will send strong delusion. That's false. It does not say that in Greek. It says literally that God will work out what deception brings about. And what is that? When we are deceived, we're going to not walk in the truth of God. This is what's going to happen to these individuals. When you reject the truth, it hardens your heart, and you're not amenable to the word of God. You reject it.
6: Yeah, and this is verse 10. Because they refused the love of the truth that would have saved them. For this reason, God will send them a powerful delusion so that they believe in the lie.
4: It doesn't say a powerful delusion. It says the word there is a word for working out deception. That's literally what it says, that deception is going to work itself out in these individuals because they rejected the truth.
6: That must have been lost in the translation.
4: Well, the problem is that translators don't translate. What they do simply is follow what other people have translated rather than really doing the work themselves. and looking at this word, which is a word that speaks about an outcome, a result, a working out, the end result of something.
6: It's like Paul talked about working out our own salvation. It's not about how many good deeds we do. It's about, you know, submitting and yielding to Christ. That's it, period.
4: Well, when it talks about working out our salvation, what it means is if you're saved, that salvation is going to work itself out, manifest itself in powerful acts. Amen. Through faithfulness, through obeying the truth of God.
6: Hey, a couple more little questions here. Brooke, what do you say if I say these words? Counterfeit spirituality. What comes to your mind?
4: Well, one thing that comes to my mind is that there's a lot of false teaching that's going on today in the church, unfortunately. We pray against that. We don't like that, but unfortunately, we know that this time of apostasy is coming near to the church. Many people believe, and I would be one of them, that the apostasy has already began in the church.
6: Oh, yeah. And then one more word before we close this up. False doctrine. Is there any of that going on?
4: Fortunately, again, there's a lot of false doctrine. What does Peter say in 2 Peter chapter 2? Just like among the children of Israel, there were false prophets, so too in these last days, there's going to be false teachers. And when we look at chapter 2, that is who Peter is speaking about, these false teachers.
6: You know, Tom, I know you're going to take it, but before you take it, what do you say this every show? Why? What's the difference here about the truth and false doctrine?
5: I say it's time to do serious business with God. And it really is. You know, Messiah Jesus came to seek and to save those who are lost, it says in the book of Luke. 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
10: And welcome to another edition of Reason and Company. Ed Vitagliano and Fred Jackson. Well, Fred, it is Pride Month in most of the country. And we had an incident here in Major League Baseball. What happened?
11: Yeah, the San Francisco Giants. Several players, they had a night where they were, you know, they used the rainbow and they put it on their caps. Well, there were several players for the Giants. Now, this is San Francisco.
10: Right.
11: Kind of the birthplace of all the problems. On their hats, they put a verse from Genesis 9, which is the God's covenant that we wouldn't send a flood again. And the rainbow was a symbol
10: right.
11: of that covenant. So that's what they put on their hats underneath there.

0: created a drag group that was making fun of Catholic nuns.
1: That's true.
0: And the league said nothing about that. So what Josh Hawley is saying, you can't have a rule that only applies to Christians with a message.
1: Yeah, this is a religious freedom issue.
0: Yeah.
1: If you go to afa.net, we have a petition that we're asking people to sign in support of the baseball players who were proud of their faith. If you'd like to sign that, go to afa.net and letting these ball players know we have their back. Amen. Well, that's all we've got for Reason and Company today, and hope you join us next time.
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3: Welcome to Christ in Prophecy. I'm Tim Moore, Director and Senior Evangelist for Lamb and Lion Ministries, and I'm here as always with Nathan Jones, our Internet Evangelist. Last week, we launched a conversation about the urgent need for godly men in our day. We explored what it means to be a man from a biblical perspective and why this need is so critical in these last days. Today, we're going to move from the what to the how. How do we find and mentor the next generation of godly men? How do we mark their progression towards manhood? And how do we maintain a lifelong commitment to discipleship? Nathan, these discussions have stirred something in both of us, I think.
4: Well, they have, Tim. And one of the things that kept coming back to me is this. Before I can lead others, I have to make sure I'm grounded myself. Am I in the Word every day? Am I praying? Am I walking with the Lord? If we're going to call other men to follow, we have to be following the Lord ourselves. But then we also need to be intentional about reaching out, not just waiting for someone to come to us.
3: You know, that's exactly right. Jesus didn't wait for the disciples to find him. He went to them and said, "Follow me." So today we're going to talk about the importance of intentional mentoring, how to find a mentee, how to mark milestones on his journey toward godly manhood through meaningful ceremonies, and how to sustain ongoing discipleship as a lifelong pursuit. If you're a father, grandfather, uncle, or simply a man in a congregation who sees the need, this message is for you. And if you're a young man in search of a godly role model, stay with us. The Lord has something for you today.
4: And for the wives, mothers, and sisters listening, pray for the men in your life. Pray that they would step up and lead. Prayer is powerful, and God wants to develop the men in your life to become men after his own heart. 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It's all about biblical manhood. 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
3: Welcome back to Christ in Prophecy Radio and our discussion about A Few Good Men. Well, Nathan, our desire is to raise up godly men to serve our King, Jesus Christ. But before we can pour into others, we have to recognize and ask ourselves a question. Am I a worthy exemplar? Am I ready to disciple someone else? So what does the scripture say about the kind of men we need to be?
4: Well, let's first define an exemplar, because that's almost an old English word here, but it means a model or pattern to be copied or imitated. It's like an archetype. It's the best of the best. It's the Superman and Batman. You know, it's someone that the society raises up as someone you want to be. So if I'm going to contend earnestly and pass on the faith, then I must be exhibiting that faith myself. Folks, we have to be grounded in Christ before we become worthy mentors. So it starts with us.
3: It certainly does. And a godly man's code of conduct, as we discussed last week, is loyalty, servant leadership always, kindness, humility, purity, honesty, self-discipline, excellence, integrity, and perseverance. In other words, all these things start with me before I can call another to a high level of desiring to

0: follow after the Lord Jesus Christ, I need to make sure that I'm following so that they can use me perhaps as a role model. Now, that's not to say I'm putting myself on a pedestal, but a bad example is really not what any of us want to be to our sons or the young men in our lives.
1: Yeah, we see so many young men whose lives are completely wrecked, and then they wreck their children's lives and so forth and so on down through the generations because of one bad father. It's just amazing. You know, a mother holds a family together. They say she's like glue. But if a father doesn't run his family correctly, you could see generations, at least four generations of damage from that. So let's look at the four ideals of a godly man. The first one is a real man rejects passivity. We look at Joshua and Caleb last week, who were both bold to move forward while others cowered, and you could read that in Numbers 13. They reject passivity. They're not scared. They're bold and brave.
0: We also know that a real man accepts responsibility. I've seen some very tragic examples where men shunned responsibility, tried to blame everyone else for their own shortcomings or just their errors, their mistakes, and immediately they lost all credibility. The man who says, "That's on me. My bad," so to speak, he gains credibility because he's taking responsibility for himself and, as we said last week, for others, just as David accepted responsibility for his own sin when confronted by your namesake, the prophet Nathan.
1: Yeah, David was known throughout the Bible for when he fell spectacularly, but he always turned back to God. He prayed and God forgave him. So the four ideals of a godly man: a real man rejects passivity, two, a real man accepts responsibility, and three, a real man leads courageously. David, again, stood on the battlefield against Goliath, while every other man in Israel, including their hero and king, Saul, cowered in the trenches. Folks, we're courageous because we know that God is on our side when we are on God's side.
0: And the real man, in addition, looks forward to a greater reward, not just the short-term blessings or prosperity that the world seeks after, and too many in the Prosperity Gospel Church are hungering over, but a real man looks forward to a heavenly reward. Sometimes in this life, we will not receive our just due. Thankfully, Nathan, eternally, we don't receive what we really do, and that is condemnation. But there is no condemnation for those who put their trust in Christ, and we will be rewarded in the long run. Paul wrote to the church at Philippi in Philippians 3:12, "Not that I have already obtained it," meaning these rewards, "or have become perfect, but I press on so that I may lay hold of that for which also I was laid hold of by Christ Jesus." In other words, we take a long view, and yet we're intentional about pouring into others. We keep mentioning David. I would dare say one of David's shortcomings is he did not call out his sons, and even when they were demonstrating behavior that was straying away from a godly path, David was not as engaged. He became passive in raising his own son, and that caused great disarray throughout the whole kingdom.
1: Yeah, the Bible's littered with men who were godly men, but for some reason didn't pass it on to their children. Think of the prophet Samuel. The country wanted to reject Samuel's sons because they were wicked. We see David, like you said, only Solomon seemed to turn out well, and he probably had, you know, with all those wives, probably 100 sons. It just seemed again and again that the men were so focused on what they were doing that they weren't focused on their families. And so, folks, we need mentors in our lives, men that step up, you know. Are you yourself looking for someone to lead? Jesus, for instance, called his disciples, and not a single one volunteered on his own. Jesus went to each and every one of them and said, "Follow me." And so they were looking for a mentor, someone of great character, even as with Jesus, divine character, to follow.
0: You know, I think this is very instructive because some men listening today might say, "Well, my children are raised. My sons are men in their own right." And so my point is, we're not talking about just a father to a son, although that is an obvious relationship. Men, there are young people in your church who are in desperate need of a father figure, or dare I say, a grandfather figure. One of the great exemplars in my own life was the man I call Grandpa, and we are no blood kin, but he took an interest in me and he helped mentor me spiritually and as a godly man at a very important age. And so all of us can be that to a young man hungering for a mentor. And when you're looking for a mentee, a young person, don't look at the outward appearance. I was a rag-headed young man, a big long hair, a big bushy hair, I should say, and yet Grandpa Smith saw through all that external to my heart, and he poured into me in a way that was truly lasting and meaningful.
1: You know, it's interesting how society looks at sports figures, musicians, rappers, scientists, all these people hoping to have someone that they can emulate. height, but a true man of God doesn't exhibit great height, great strength. We learn this when the people of Israel were looking to Saul, a head taller than everybody else. He looked like the manliest of men, but he was a coward inside. So folks, if you're looking for a mentor, look for a man who's brave. Don't look on the outside. Do what God does. Look on the inside.
0: Well, we would encourage all of you to enter a season of prayer and literally ask the Lord to lay on your heart three men you can begin to encourage and invest in. Younger men, men of the same age, but who are younger in the Lord, just as Jesus poured deepest into Peter, James, and John. We've talked a little bit today about preparing our hearts as needed, and coming up, we're going to look at some current events in a feature we call What's Really Going On, so stay with us.
2: One of the greatest blessings of Bible prophecy is that it gives Christians hope. As we face challenging times and uncertainty all around, we have God's promise that this evil age will come to an end. Jesus will return, rapture his church, defeat evil, and institute his thousand-year kingdom of peace. Our hope is in knowing that our final destination is to dwell in peace with our Creator forever. At Christ in Prophecy, we hope that as you study the Bible with us each week, you'll understand that this glorious day of the Lord is drawing near. 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
1: Well, welcome back to Christ in Prophecy Radio. I'm Nathan Jones. I'm here with Tim Moore, and we're at the segment of our program called What's Really Going On. We look at current events from a biblical point of view, and what we're talking about is mentoring. So, Tim, let's pick up again. What's going on in the world in the way of the need for men to step up and mentor other young men?
0: Well, I think the need is growing, but it's always been there, and that's why the Lord established that there would be families where a young man would learn from an old man, even as He established the great Shema in Deuteronomy 6, Hear, O Israel, the Lord your God, the Lord is one. He went on to talk about how fathers in particular should teach their children, specifically their sons, diligently and talk about the Lord's ordinances when they sit in their house, when they walk by the way, when they lie down, when they rise up. In other words, ongoingly pour into your sons. And yet today, our culture seems enamored with figures like athletes and public figures instead of heeding the advice and counsel of their father or other godly men around them.
1: Yeah, I mean, you can go back to the 1960s and the Great Society or the New Deal type thinking that Lyndon Johnson was putting on the society where the government kind of stepped in the role as providers for the family. And you just look at the statistics, the crime statistics just rocked as fathers, they didn't have to be fathers anymore. They could just get a woman pregnant and then leave, and these children would end up on government welfare without a father. And the crime rates increased dramatically, the drug abuse, and they would bring that into their own marriages or into their future generations too. And so that's when man abdicated our responsibility to take care of the family and let government do it instead. And it's a growing problem still to this day.
0: You know, even as we're speaking, in recent weeks, there have been dramatic episodes of these flash mobs that show up oftentimes in large cities of young people, teenagers. And they're what we would call wayward youths or wayward utes, as the movie used to say, because they really don't have any direction in life. They don't have any boundaries. And more often than not, and sociologists have demonstrated this, they don't have a father, not one who is engaged and who is setting parameters. And mothers often do their level best, but it takes a father to raise a young man. You know, Nathan, I've talked about how in my life I had godly exemplars, others within my church and my Christian network, but I've also had other exemplars I've always looked to. One of my great exemplars is George Washington Carver, a man who was very humble and yet recognized his role of serving the Lord. And because he was determined to serve the Lord, he was willing to dedicate his life to unpacking all the mysteries and the miraculous properties of the peanut. He said, I'm too humble a person to go for something grandiose. The Lord said, you work on the peanut. That's about your right size. And George Washington Carver became a gifted scientist that blessed the entire world with developments he made with the peanut. And his first and foremost priority was serving the Lord God. That's an exemplar worthy of emulating. I certainly have tried to in my life, and I'm sure you have others as well.
1: And one thing we see too as society pulls away from the Lord is that there was a time where the pastor was the mentor as well. People looked to their pastors. I remember growing up, Pastor Don Hoke, Joe Foch, Jim Brown, they were all mentors in my life. I could look up to them and saying, that's what a godly man is. And I credit them for my desire to want to go into full-time ministry because they showed this maturity and godliness that I just wanted to have myself and continue to work towards. So pastors, step up. You know, you don't have to father everybody. It's hard to be a pastor. But, you know, we too, as ministers for Christ, people are watching us. And so they're determining their relationship with our Heavenly Father based on our relationship with people as well.
0: Here's the bottom line. Someone is watching you, whether you realize it or not. Are you intentional about serving the Lord in such a way that if a person is watching and decides, I'm going to follow you, just as Paul said, follow me because I'm following Christ. If they follow you, will they end up at Christ? Well, I would just encourage you, if you want to hear more about some of the dialogue my brother Chris and I had about biblical manhood, you can watch all four episodes of A Few Good Men on our Christ in Prophecy YouTube channel or on ChristInProphecy.org. 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
2: Recently, a listener named Jim contacted Christ in Prophecy to say this: whenever I feel discouraged, your ministry reminds me of the temporary nature of it all and the eternal promises that await us. 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
1: Folks, our culture has almost no meaningful pathways for boys to progress into manhood. In the Jewish tradition, there's the bar mitzvah, a ceremony marking a young man's entry into responsibility and community. But in most of our churches and families, there's just no equivalent. Let's talk about creating meaningful ceremonies to mark milestones on the journey towards godly manhood.
0: You know, Nathan, I think this is so very important, and sometimes it's missed. We think, well, we have a birthday party. A birthday party is really not an investment in growing up. Sometimes it's a doubling down of staying childlike. When a person is in their teens and 20s, dare I say, and expecting a birthday cake with candles and presents, that's because they want to stay a child. Now, I'm not saying there's anything wrong with birthday cake. I love them, and I love the party. But we have to grow beyond just a birthday cake mentality. The Lord created milestones and ceremonies for His people. So when Israel crossed the Jordan, God commanded them to pile up 12 stones as a memorial so that this may be a sign among you and so that parents could say to their children when they asked, here's what those 12 stones represent. God ordained feasts and festivals so His people would remember what He had done. And a ceremony marks a transition. You come into it one way and leave it a different way. Just as when we walk into our marriage ceremony, we come in single, we go through a ceremony, and we leave married, joined in holy matrimony. Baptism is perhaps, Nathan, the ultimate example, an outward sign of an inward change.
1: Absolutely. Well, one of my favorite books that I used as a template for raising my son. I have two sons, one special needs, so it didn't really work with him, but with the older one, it's called Raising a Modern Day Knight. It was a book by Robert Lewis, and ever since my son was a little kid, I almost had that book memorized, Tim, because I was going to set the stage for what I was going to do. And so Lewis, if you read this book, gentlemen, it's a fantastic book. It separates the child's age as they grow up to different levels, and it compares them to a knight. For instance, if you're 13, that in medieval society would make you a page. 2, age 16, that's when you ascended to being a squire. 3, when you're finally an adult, you become the knight and you leave home. And 4, when you get married, well, that's establishing a household of faith. So he puts these 4 different milestones in people's lives And then as a father, you can tailor your own ceremony around each one.
0: Yeah, it's really a beautiful way to pour into a young person. I know you had a ceremony at about age 13 for your son, marking the transition from boyhood into young manhood. I used to tell my son, you're not a man yet. I look forward to meeting the man you'll be, but you're headed that direction. And so we didn't have an age 13 ceremony. We had gotten hold of the book after that point, but obviously all of these ceremonies can be tailored to a young man's interest, but we emphasized, and I think you did as well, having either a handwritten letter or a ceremony. We gathered other men, men who had poured into my own son. So again, whether it's marking a transition from boyhood to young manhood at age 13 or at age 16, taking on greater responsibility. For instance, when my son turned 16, we had a steak dinner with men in a private setting, and I presented him with a sword representing that you're becoming a man, and it will be your responsibility to defend and protect your family and perhaps even your nation someday. And he took that charge very seriously.
1: Excellent. Yeah, when my son turned 13, my ceremony was that he had to overcome a great fear. So I took him up to Tulsa, Oklahoma. We went to a zip line place. And I got to tell you, Tim, I was probably far more scared than he was. I don't like heights. But he took that well. He did all the zip lining. And he could walk away saying, okay, I wasn't a kid cowering in fear like 1 Corinthians 13:11. When I was a child, I used to speak like a child, think like a child, reason like a child. But when I became a man, I did away with childish things. So that helped him. My daughter wanted to do skydiving, so we found an indoor skydiving thing, and she did that well. But like you, when my son turned 16 and hit that squire, I asked all the men in his life to write letters of wisdom. I bought him a fancy box, and I put all those letters, and we did the same for my daughter as well, so that there would, if there ever a time he doubts what to do, he could go back to those letters and read from mentors in his life that would help guide him in the right direction.
0: Well, the third ceremony that we used when our sons left home, I think we were about the same point when we did this, was to recognize that they're becoming almost a knight. And yet I gave my son then the true sword, a Bible engraved with his name. As Psalm 119:11 says, your word have I treasured in my heart that I might not sin against you. And I emphasized to my son, a real literal sword can be wielded, but the word of God is sharper than a double-edged sword, and you have to wield it to fight the spiritual battles in this life. And yet there was one more ceremony. When my son was married, I gave him a family crest. My brother and I had designed with the name Moore, all Christian symbology. We defined all of them. And I said, now it is your challenge to carry on this name with honor. Thus far, me and my house have served the Lord. You get to decide whether your house will carry on that legacy. And so we even had a Latin motto, God is our confidence. Whatever ceremonies a person decides they want to pour into their son, we just think it's important to give these milestones to create a memory and to affirm that a young man is proceeding in the right direction to becoming a godly man.
1: We learned that ongoing discipleship is a lifelong process. It doesn't end with a ceremony. It's actually a lifelong walk. So be intentional. You know, start a Bible study. Send texts with scripture and encouragement. You may not get a response for months, but folks know that God is working. So Tim and I ask, are you ready to take action? Whether you're a father, a grandfather, an uncle, or simply a man who sees a need, the charge is to step up, be intentional, and pour into the next generation. Well, stick with us as Tim returns to leave us with a word of encouragement.
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0: One of the greatest challenges I see in Scripture is when the Lord spoke to Ezekiel upon his call and said, stand up, and I will talk to you as a man. I read from the words of Paul there in 1 Corinthians 16, when he said to his charges at the church in Corinth, act like men. Well, folks, I want to leave you with a charge that echoes down through the generations of Scripture. In Psalm 145, David declared, one generation shall praise your works, Lord God, to another, and shall declare your mighty acts. That is our privilege and our responsibility, to pass on the faith once for all handed down to the saints to yet another generation. And this is not just a nice idea, it's an urgent prophetic mandate. As I said, Jesus asked whether the Son of Man would find faith on the earth when he comes. The answer to that question depends in part on whether we are faithful to plant seeds of faith in the lives of men around us, and whether we're faithful to water, nurture, and encourage those seeds to grow. Only the Lord can make them grow, but we have a role here on this earth. There's an old Jewish proverb that says, if you think the world is going to end tomorrow, plant a tree today. And that is my encouragement to you. Plant a tree, and not just a literal tree. Plant in young fruit bearers. Send a text, make a phone call, start a Bible study, take a young man to dinner and tell him, you are becoming a man and I believe in you. One generation's faithfulness determines the next generation's trajectory. When the fathers failed to pass on their faith, the sons of Israel stood silent before Elijah at Mount Carmel. When there was no king in Israel, everyone did what was right in his own eyes. But when one man, Noah, walked faithfully with God, it was enough to preserve a remnant and restart the human race. So do not underestimate the power of one godly man. So here's the charge, and it comes from the Word of God itself. Be strong and courageous. Show yourself a man. Reject passivity. Accept responsibility. Lead courageously. And look forward to the greater reward, the day when you will hear, "Well done, good and faithful servant." Until that day, be faithful to pass on your faith to the next generation. The Lord is coming soon. May He find faith on the earth, because you were faithful. Godspeed.
3: My name is Kaylee Bush, and I am just your regular small-town daddy's girl. 4 weeks after I had won the title of Miss North Florida, I was asked to sign a contract. Quote, "Female means a born female or an individual who has fully completed sex reassignment surgery." I declined to sign, resulting in the loss of my title, any scholarship opportunities.
4: So we demanded that they rescind it, but unfortunately, they would not.
5: Today, I'm standing to preserve sisterhood, the foundation of Miss America. But how can it be a sisterhood if the door is open to brothers?
3: I believe that biology is real and that no boy is born in the wrong body.
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9: 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Episode 9 of AFA at Home, One Nation Under God, celebrating America's 250th anniversary. That's our theme. That's our title and subtitle for this video session. Coming out very soon for you. Stay tuned on July 4th, 2026, on America's 250th birthday. We're going to release this video. 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

0: Welcome to The Compass, navigating the public square together with faith, truth, and conviction.
1: Well, we welcome you back to another episode of The Compass. My name is Rick Beggs. I'm one of your hosts. My co-host, as always, Debbie Wuthnow. She's the president of iVoter Guide. Say hey, Debbie.
2: Well, hey, Debbie. Hey, Rick. I have to say, this is so much fun to be sitting together with you in the room recording this in person from Tupelo.
1: Because usually we're in different cities or we're in a city together doing
2: this.
1: Or
2: even in different rooms in the same city.
1: That's
2: so
1: right.
2: This is pretty exciting. So, yeah. So how?
1: And we're with our producer,
2: Willie B, right across the table.
1: I know, it's very fun.
2: So, how was your Father's Day? Hope you have a great one.
1: Well, thanks for asking. It was. It was very relaxing.
2: That's what it's supposed to be.
1: Yeah, I really liked it. Matter of fact, I got to go spend a little bit of time by myself, which was kind of nice.
2: Did you get to see your kids?
1: I saw one of them, spoke to all of them, but saw the grandgirls for a while, and that's always
2: that's
1: very
2: awesome.
1: Special. Yeah. And I, you know, Father's Day brings back so many memories for me, if I can get a little personal here. You know, I had two fathers growing up.
2: Mm-hmm.
1: I had a father who wasn't around very long, not a very nice man, so he wasn't a good father. And then I had my stepdad, who I really would consider my dad or my father, and he was wonderful, but he died when I was 21. So I didn't have a lot of fatherly, but at the right time, God prepared me for that. So I have my own experience about fatherhood, which sometimes is not a good pattern
2: for
1: all of us.
2: It's not always the perfect example
1: of
2: a godly father.
1: And I know a little bit about your story too, and you and your relationship with your dad, which was not always necessarily a pleasant one. But having said that, I just count it so special when you finally understand a heavenly father that we have. And I know for a lot of people out there who are listening, they had wonderful fathers. And like I said, I had one who was. But I know Father's Day, Mother's Day as well, isn't always a good thing.
2: It can be a hard day.
1: It can be a very hard day.
2: You lost your father, you lost your mother, yeah.
1: Yeah, or it wasn't a pleasant experience having that father. And even for men who wish they could be a father, or fathers who lost kids. Yeah. I mean, there's all kinds of ways
2: that
1: this can play out.
2: So many layers of emotions in there.
1: But I like that you asked me because it was a wonderful day for me.
2: You deserve it.
1: Well, thank you. I always love the verse where God is the father to the fatherless. And I think that's always a comfort once you truly understand. Another thing that really struck me this week was that you wrote an article that came out in email and also was in the Stand.
2: Right, yeah.
1: Father's vote. Mm-hmm. Why don't you share a little bit with our people about that?
2: Well, you know, fathers are their role models for their children. They set examples for their kids. I mean, they teach them in... My dad would do lectures. We used to number them. There's 63's coming out again. But it's more so how they live their life that's the role model. And so the whole point of that article was that fathers model a lot of things. Work ethic, how to love your family, love your wife. But also there's citizenship aspects of that. You know, are they participating in voting is one of them. So the whole article was about, you know, a dad taking his kid to the voting booth with them. The kid can't vote yet, but dad's just showing by example that this is a priority for me, that this is important for me. Maybe even, you know, showing him how I'm researching my candidates and how I'm being prepared, that it's not something I just, you know, Rolodex in or, you know, Russian roulette in to figure out who I'm voting for, to be diligent in that. So that was the whole point of the article was that, you know, appreciating your fathers and as you're a father to challenge you to be a role model and an example in all areas.
1: You know, I think when I read the article, I was thinking to myself, I think this happens probably to a lot of dads, I wish I would have, but there are a lot of things that I did that I thought, oh, Lord, thanks so much that you...
2: You know what? We all do the best we can.
1: Yeah.
2: And you know, maybe you plant that seed with your kids or your grandkids of I wished I had, or if I could do it again, I wish I would do this. Mm-hmm. Because we all learn lessons. Nobody comes out of the womb knowing all of those things. You just learn them through example, through practice, through trial and error, and try to do the best you can.
1: Well, that sort of leads me to our topic today. Last week, we really expressed the idea that if good men do nothing, mm-hmm. we're in a lot of trouble.
2: That's when evil will flourish.
1: That's when evil flourishes. And I think that we end up having the opportunity not only to steward our kids, but really to steward our own gifts and opportunities that God's given us. I think Christians don't truly understand when they give their life to Christ, they become a steward.
2: Yeah, 100%.
1: You don't get to choose whether you're one or not. You are one because why? You turned your life over. It no longer is yours. And God is saying to us, you trust in me. I want it all.
2: Well, Jesus is the Lord of your life. And what part of your life is Jesus not Lord over?
1: Well, being a steward, as you understand, it truly means you own nothing.
2: He owns it all.
1: God owns it all.
2: Yep.
1: And so now what I'm doing is stewarding what God's given me, my life, mm-hmm. my kids, my resources. We always think when somebody mentions stewardship that, oh, this has got to be about money.
2: And that's part of it, but it's certainly not all.
1: No, it's not. But we all think that way mm-hmm. because there's nothing worse when you show up for that Sunday service when you go to a new church and they're having stewardship Sunday. And you go, oh, gosh, why did I show up for this thing?
2: I think the pastors think that as they're going to run these people off.
1: That's right. But stewardship is our whole life. Once you turn that over, you have chosen that God is now going to be the ruler of your life, and you're just stewarding his stuff. Now, having said that, I think a lot of Christians truly don't understand that about their own life, that you are stewarding his stuff, which means you own nothing.
2: Well, and it's your treasures, but it's also your times and your time and your talent. Are you giving of your time? Are you giving of your talents? All of that belongs to God.
1: Yeah. And what you're doing is you've relinquished all your rights to him.
2: I don't.
1: To Jesus.
2: Yeah, that's true. But, that's kind of that's the cup half full. You're giving him lordship over all of it.
1: Too. Yeah. But, I mean, I look at it that I don't get a chance to take back all these things that I gave him when I gave him my life. And sometimes that's the big wrestle of life, is you're always trying to pull back what you know belongs to God now. But somehow you want to be able to control it. And it's really all about control. But we wanted to talk about stewardship, especially in regards to iVoter Guide and voting. What does stewardship look like as a citizen? Because that's a part of our life that we should be turning over to God. So how do we do that, Debbie? How do we steward that part of our life, our Christian life?
2: Well, I look at part of it from the teaching about the parable of the talents. So there's many aspects of citizenship stewardship, but specifically with voting, I would point to that parable of the talents where, Jesus told the story of the master who gave one person gets five talents, one gets two, one gets one, and then he goes away and says, return these, put these to work for the kingdom. And when he comes back, the guy who had five had, worked it, invested it, and he doubled it. Same thing with the guy two. And the guy with one said, I don't trust that you don't reap what you don't sow, and I'm going to just bury this and I'll give it back to you with no interest. And Jesus was not happy. The two who'd returned heard, well done, good and faithful servant. I trust you with small, I'll give you more. And to me, that's your vote. Your vote is like your talent. Are you going to bury it? Are you going to maybe not vote? You're going to skip a race on your ballot? Or are you going to be a poor steward of it and not do the research and not really know who you're voting for and for what and for why?
1: Well, and we're trying to play that role at iVoter Guide. We're trying to help somebody who doesn't have the time, and we all know we don't have time to research candidates. We really have done that for them. Mm-hmm. And now you can not only be a good steward of that vote, but the research is done for you. And now you can make a decision based on what you've read.
2: Right. And we do make it easier to execute that responsibility. It's not just a right, it's to vote. It's a responsibility to be a steward. And we seek to make that a more informed choice to help you to engage in society and to vote wisely and be not bury your talent, really.
1: And I know a lot of people think that their vote means nothing. I mean, you and I ad nauseum have talked about how many races have been won by just tens of votes.
2: Or if there are many, just one.
1: I know.
2: So every vote matters at all levels of it. So don't ever think your vote, and you know, maybe your vote is just being an example to your kid as a father how you need to engage. So it does make a difference.
1: And I would hope that when we do those types of things with our kids, those things are stamped as memories for them, that they remember their father voting or their mother voting. Mm-hmm. You know, I think it works for all parents to model these things for our kids. I think that's what stewardship of our children really is about. Now, I do know that a lot of people just want to disengage from this whole, what we would call political process. And so they blame it on politics as a reason not to engage. And we know differently than that. I think that's, we talked about this last week. This is not for pastors to say, I'm just going to bury my head in the sand about this, not let my flock know. They ought to engage in voting. But my goodness, Debbie, we have so many pastors, so many churches that do not promote this citizenship, this stewardship of what God has given us to be able to vote freely. I mean, how many countries don't get to vote?
2: Well, and I look at the countries where they do get to vote and they're so proud of it. You know, they get their finger turned purple and they're showing it up and pointing that I did my part. And their turnout in elections is 80-90% of voters. And in America, that just does not, it's sad that that doesn't happen.
1: It's sadder yet that the church doesn't.
2: Yeah.
1: I think that's what I have a real burden for, that the church won't take the time to do this. Or the people of the church won't take the time to do it. And of course,
2: saying nobody does, but no, as a general rule, you know.
1: But there's too many we've run into.
2: Yes, there are.
1: Talking about this around the country.
2: And our mission is really to change that number, really to encourage more of you to do your part, to share it with your neighbor, with your pastor, with your elders in your church, to move that needle to get the church more engaged. But it's not 100%.
1: No, I do know that we have put ourselves in a position where that last big vote was, we were close to 4 million people, under 4 million people that came and used iVoter Guide.
2: Last election cycle? Yeah.
1: And I'm hoping with radio shows and us speaking around the country, articles, you doing a lot of radio spots, a lot of interviews, that we could increase that, you know,
2: it needs
1: twofold.
2: To double or more. Yeah.
1: I mean, I don't understand for a free tool. Did I say free?
2: Free and
1: it's
2: easy to use.
1: Free. Use it. It's right there for you. We've done all the work, and you can go find out about each candidate in your area. What would you suggest, or what would you talk about even scripturally? What happens when people disengage from this process?
2: Well, it's that whole quote we kind of talked about a little bit last week, that if good people, the only thing for evil to flourish is for good people to do nothing. So when the good people are do nothing, or when the godly people are not stepping in, the ungodly will step in and use and take that authority. So it's that stewardship responsibility of those who are godly to speak their voices, to step into the gap, fill the vacuum, to make their voices heard.
1: I know that there's many scriptures where, I think of one in Judges, where a whole generation changed, where the parents were godly. They followed the statutes and laws of God. And in one generation, it all changed. And I think about how even today we see that where parents didn't take seriously this stewardship of passing these things on to their kids. And so you have a generation that begins to lose hope that voting really doesn't matter. And I don't see my parents vote.
2: Yeah.
1: So.
2: Well, and so it happened in the book of Judges, right? If we look in chapter 2 at verse 10, it said that after that whole generation had been gathered to their ancestors, another generation grew up who knew neither the Lord nor what he had done. Then the Israelites did evil in the eyes of the Lord and served the Baals. So in one generation, they stepped away from serving God. Could it be because their parents didn't give the role model, didn't give them a good example, didn't teach them actively and passively? And ask yourself, what am I doing? Am I doing my part in all of that? So we all have a role to play in doing that, because that's what moves the needle. Really, that's what keeps us tried and true in serving the Lord in all that we do, not just in part of what we do.
1: When you got involved with iVoter Guide, did you ever sense the heaviness of what this was going to be like when you started programming for them? Because, I mean, look at now, so many years later, you're now president of this.
2: Yeah, I've said before, I learned from Henry Blackaby in Experiencing God that God kind of guides your steps. But also the scripture says, be a light unto my path and a light unto, I can't remember the specifics. God doesn't get, it's not a flashlight giving you the whole plan. It's a lantern shining on the next step. So you ask God to show you that next step, and then you determine my answer is going to be yes. I had no idea that when I said yes to working for Jim on the technical stuff, that I was just, you know, from being a stay-at-home mom, no idea what would come. But I did know, I asked God, what do you want me to do? I felt like he gave me the open door, and then you just step into it. And then for every day, God, what do you want me to do next? And then once he shows you, your job is to
1: move into it.
2: Do it.
1: Yeah. I'm always amazed when you even tell your story about how you got involved in this, that you really were just looking for extra income to help with college.
2: Something to do with my empty nest. I just, you know, I'm not a person who wants to just sit and play games, and I was so focused on my kids, and I knew that I was a disciple of Christ, and he'd planned out all those things for me, but I didn't know what they were supposed to be. So I said, you better show them to me, God. And, you know, when you ask him to show you something, you better, your answer must be yes when he shows you. So.
1: Well, I just think of people even listening to our broadcast now, and we've said this probably on the first or two broadcasts that we did, that there may be people out there going, what do I have to offer? And, you know, you got involved in this item of life, which is about voting and being a good citizen with where God has placed you. But there are moms and dads out there who can hear our voice, and they're wondering, is this amounting to anything?
2: Well, and it can be overwhelming, because it's like you don't go from having no children to six kids. You step into it. You do it step by step. So just ask God. You know, we have many scriptures of how God has ordained all the days for us before one of them was born, from Psalms 139. We know that he's planned all the works in advance for us, that we would step into them. So ask him to show you what he's planned. We know his plans are best. He knows the whole picture. And then don't be overwhelmed over the anxiety or worry, because trust God. He is trustworthy, and he will keep us safe and on his path. Which, you know, sometimes it'll be a little hard. It's been challenging at times, but knowing you're doing what God wants you to do is where you find peace and fulfillment.
1: Yeah, and I think as you mentioned many times, he will fill in the gaps.
2: Yes, he will. He doesn't call the equipped. He equips the called.
1: Well, well said.
2: Thank you. It's not from me.
1: I know.
2: Somebody said that first. Well, but it was pretty good, so I remembered it. You know?
1: That's right. Mm-hmm. Well, if you say it
2: long
1: enough.
2: Maybe it was you. Did you say that first?
1: Well, I've said it.
2: Okay.
1: But that doesn't mean I said it.
2: Okay.
1: Anyway, I also have a verse to share with you.
2: Okay.
1: And it comes out of Isaiah 59, verse 14. Justice is turned back, and righteousness stands far away. For truth has stumbled in the street, and uprightness cannot enter. And that is what happens when we don't engage with truth.
2: Justice is turned back.
1: Yeah. And I...
2: That's not what I want.
1: It's real easy to see, for truth has stumbled in the street. And my goodness, we are in a place of stumbling in our country.
2: Well, that's why truth, yes. And truth is our number one primary value, because we want to keep truth not stumbling. We want to propagate that.
1: So there are consequences when we don't engage. There are consequences when the church doesn't engage. There are consequences when we are not truth-telling to one another. And there are consequences when we just ignore it, like it did. It doesn't happen, or it won't matter if I do it or I don't do it. I would suggest, when people get involved in this and they don't know who they want to vote for, and we're going to talk about this a little bit over the next couple weeks, I would suggest, first of all, you probably should go to the Lord in prayer.
2: Always a good first step.
1: Because I think we're not considering that God really would be interested in telling us.
2: He desires relationship. That's why he created us. And so he wants us to ask him. He wants to give us wisdom. He wants to give us direction. Many scriptures, you know, say, just ask and I'll give you.
1: Yeah. And he's easy about that. It's not like he wants to hide it from us.
2: Okay.
1: So I just know that we need to really... concern ourselves with the idea that this is really what God has asked of us, and we ought to move into it and engage in it. I know I would rather not engage in a lot of things, but there are certain things about citizenship, and it may be age and stage for me, where I really feel like now in my life, I know how I engage in certain things at this point in time really matter, whether it's the walks I take with my grandson or granddaughter and have conversations, the things that I do, and I know they're watching me. So this is a generational thing, and as you read in Judges, it just takes one generation for it all to go to bad. Yeah, and I want to be more intentional about those things in my life.
2: That's convicting. We all need to be intentional about everything we do, and we can get so busy and not pay attention to that, but God owns everything, and we need to be good stewards of every part of it.
1: It also seems to me, too, that a lot of times when you engage in this political process, if you don't start with prayer with the Lord, it becomes partisan. We start thinking...
2: Well, we're doing it in our own strength, and that can get us off track. Actually, our message on Sunday was about... This guy was teaching about going to God first. And he said, and I started writing the sermon and realized 2 hours into writing that I hadn't asked God first. So we can get... Even though we know we need to go to him first, it's a hard habit to set if you have a different one.
1: James 1:5 talks about if you have lack any wisdom, to go and ask.
2: And he will give.
1: And he will give generously.
2: Mm.
1: Generously. And we all like a generous giver.
2: Yep.
1: Anything else that you want to bring up? I know there's so many things to talk about here, and we're running quickly out of time. I do know that we will discuss these things probably into the future, beyond belief, because you almost have to repeat this stuff over and over again for people to truly understand how important.
2: And there's themes that we'll keep coming back to. But I would say, trust God, and don't be anxious about what's going on in the world. You know, God's in control. Do your part. And Philippians 4, I love Philippians. And especially this verse, be anxious for nothing but in everything, by prayer and supplication, with thanksgiving, present your request to God, and he will give you the peace of God, which surpasses all understanding, will guard your hearts and minds in Christ Jesus. So don't be anxious. You know, we can get worried, but God's in control.
1: And because God sets kings up and he takes them down.
2: And he moves them like the streams of water.
1: Yeah. We really only... have to do what he asks of us to do. He really, truly is in control.
2: I'm so glad it's him and not me.
1: Me too. I'm glad it's not on me. Actually, I'm glad it's not on you either.
2: Hey, well, and vice versa.
1: Well, I think you know what that sound means.
2: Is it election update time?
1: It's election update time. And so I know we're in the primary season. We're also coming into a lull of it. But what's happening this coming week?
2: Okay. Well, so this week, which will be June the 27th, today, this Saturday, which will be June the 27th, in Louisiana, you have a primary runoff election. So your polls are already open. They're open till 8 p.m. tonight. And then this coming Tuesday, June the 30th, Colorado's Republican primary is going to happen. iVoterGuide's got your voter guide available. Go to iVoterGuide.com, enter your address to get your personalized ballot. And polls are open from 7 a.m. to 7 p.m. But there's also many states where you have early voting going on. So if you live in Arizona, early voting is underway for your primary on July the 21st. If you live in Georgia, early voting is beginning for your special election. This won't be the whole state, but it's anybody in Congressional District 13 because your election's on July the 28th. Now, Virginia, your early voting has already started. Your election's not till August the 4th, but iVoterGuide's not going to release the research and the evaluations until about July the 8th. So hold on to that ballot, sign up for our emails, and we'll let you know when that information is available for you at iVoterGuide.com. So Vermont, you also have early voting under your way for your August 11th election. Such long periods of early voting. Hold on to that ballot and we will get you that information hopefully by about July the 1st. So we're wrapping up some key elections and then we're going to have a little bit of a lull and we'll be back to tell you more next week.
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1: You know, we're grounded in God and rooted in research. And our producer, who we love, Willie B., Brent Austin. And remember, Jesus is our true north.
3: 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Psalm 91, verses 1 and 2 tell us, he who dwells in the secret place of the Most High shall abide under the shadow of the Almighty. I will say of the Lord, he is my refuge and my fortress. 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I'm Joseph Parker, and we here at the American Family Association would like to remind you, fear not, put your trust in the Lord. 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
6: This is the Middle East Report, your connection to truthful reporting on Israel and the Middle East. I'm John Riley. For over 47 years, Iran has called the United States the Great Satan and Israel the Little Satan. And in practical terms, that means that Iran has openly called for the destruction of the United States and Israel. And in spite of all of this, the Trump administration has made an agreement that many conservatives say will embolden Iran and give them cash to continue their terrorism. Senator Ted Cruz on his recent podcast had some strong words of concern about this recent agreement between the United States and Iran.
7: $300 billion flows into Iran. That's what's contemplated under this agreement. As long as the regime remains the Ayatollah and the mullahs, they have not changed. They still chant death to America. They still want to kill us. And they will use that money. So for 47 years, the Islamic regime in Iran has been waging war with America. They've been the number one funder of terrorism worldwide. They're 90% of the funds to Hamas, 90% of the funds to the Houthis, 90% of the funds to Hezbollah, all come from Iran. That money, if we send that money, and by the way, the money is anticipated being deposited in the Bank of Iran.

0: they lie. Yes, they've promised not to develop nuclear weapons. If they get $300 billion, they will use that money to develop nuclear weapons. The reason I don't want them to have nuclear weapons is I think the odds are unacceptably high they would use those nuclear weapons. The risk is that hundreds of thousands of Americans would be killed in a flash of an eye by detonating a nuclear weapon in New York City or Los Angeles. I believe if the Ayatollah were able to do so, he would. The Obama nuclear deal inevitably would have led to Iran getting nuclear weapons. But I think now President Trump is receiving bad advice, and I'm hopeful that he will choose to go down a different course and not give billions of dollars, either American money or anybody else's money. I don't want people who want to kill us to have the means to be able to do so.
1: One of the other things in this memorandum of understanding deals with Israel and Lebanon. There are a lot of people that are really concerned that this would neuter our ally, who is actually going after terrorists, organizations, Hamas and Hezbollah, terrorist fighters. I want to get your reaction to that part of this deal as well.
0: You want to know Iran's priorities? The very first thing they negotiate in this deal is stop attacking Hezbollah, the terrorists that are murdering civilians. Understand, Hezbollah is not a government organization. It's not a legitimate organization. It is purely a terrorist organization. They target citizens. They target civilians. They target women and children. They fire rockets into Israel routinely. And the very first thing is a protection for Hezbollah in Lebanon. And understand, Hezbollah, yes, it's a threat to Israel. Hezbollah is also a threat to America. Hezbollah has murdered many Americans, and so protecting Hezbollah in this agreement, I think, is also counter to U.S. national security interests.
2: Texas Senator Ted Cruz is not the only one concerned about this agreement. Louisiana Senator Bill Cassidy said Reagan is rolling over in his grave. Iran's nuclear ambitions were not curbed, and they have learned that threatening the Strait of Hormuz works and will undoubtedly leverage that in the future. And now Iran gets to build brand new infrastructure under this deal. That's the Middle East Report. Thanks for listening. 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
3: 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Today, our teacher Chris Katulka continues part 3 of his 4-part series on the Shema, from Deuteronomy chapter 6. We're looking forward to that, but first in the news, Palestinian Authority President Mahmoud Abbas has announced presidential elections will be held in 2027, though no specific date has been set. The announcement came via official decree reported by the Palestinian news agency WAFA. Abbas, aged 90, limits decision-making to his tight inner circle and rarely leaves his headquarters in the city of Ramallah, except to travel abroad. The Times of Israel reports Abbas and the Palestinian Authority are under mounting pressure from the United States, the European Union, and Arab states to implement reforms and hold elections amid widespread accusations of corruption, political stagnation, and the body's declining legitimacy among Palestinians. You know, the last time Palestinians held elections was 20 years ago in 2006. Hamas won that election, and the result was a violent civil war that ultimately split Gaza from the West Bank. Even today, Hamas continues to poll surprisingly well among Palestinians, and depending on who they face, they could very well win again. That's one reason many observers believe Abbas has remained in power for so long. While the elections might sound like a step toward reform, they also carry the very real possibility of bringing Hamas back to power, a risk that could have significant consequences for both the Palestinian territories, Israel, and the world.
4: There's a word that runs through the Hebrew Bible so often and in so many contexts that the English translation has never quite known what to do with it. The Hebrew

0: Now, Apples of Gold, a dramatic reading from the life and ministry of Holocaust survivor Zvi Kalischer.
1: For many months, I had not seen the ultra-Orthodox from the Lubavitch movement. They tried to convince people that their late leader, Rabbi Menachem Mendel Schneerson from New York, was Messiah. I was wondering whether they had left for good until recently when I heard a knock on my door. Several ultra-Orthodox men stood outside with one of their well-known rabbis. A few years earlier, this rabbi had argued with me on a crowded bus and shouted at me concerning my faith. He did not know upon whose door he had knocked and was greatly surprised when I answered. "We have come to visit you," he said. With him were two young assistants whom he was instructing in how to witness to people about Rabbi Schneerson. "What news do you bring?" I asked. "Important news," said one of the young men. They began to speak about Rabbi Schneerson, about whom many in Israel no longer want to hear. "Do you believe he is the true Messiah?" one asked. "You have believed a lie," I replied. Nervously, the men looked at the rabbi. "Did you hear what he said about our holy Messiah?" Then one asked me, "Why do you speak against such a holy one?" "You are worshiping blindness," I said, "and you will become spiritually blind as your teacher has become." "And how do you know you follow the truth?" "Because I follow the Bible. I believe only in Almighty God as is written in the Bible. Is the Bible not holy enough for you? And do you pray from the depths of your heart or from prayer books?" "We pray from prayer books. How do you know how to pray without a prayer book?" "I pray before the Lord from my heart." I showed them the important passage of Deuteronomy 6, verse 4, where it is written, "Hear, O Israel, the Lord our God, the Lord is one. You shall love the Lord your God with all your heart, with all your soul, and with all your strength. And these words which I command you today shall be in your heart." They recite these verses many times each day, but they do not understand what they say because they read so quickly. We had a nice conversation, and I gave them a piece of cake and a cup of coffee. The hospitality surprised them. One young man remarked, "We know you are against us, yet you receive us warmly as friends. Why?" "I believe in Almighty God," I said. "With him there is no hatred, only love." Then the students wanted to know how I came to believe in Jesus. So I told them. It was a great opportunity for me to explain the true way of salvation. I opened my Bible and read to them what is written about the Lord Jesus in the Old Testament, particularly Isaiah 53. They listened, reading along with me, while glancing at the rabbi, waiting to see what he would do. But he did nothing. Then he said, "It would be better if we left." "Why? We are reading the Bible. Is it forbidden to read the Bible?" But they left telling me, "We want to see you again. Please pray they return and that we can have another conversation about the Lord."
0: 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Again, that's 888-343-6940. As we close, I want to thank our radio team, host and teacher Chris Katulka, executive producer Lisa Small, associate producer Sarah Fern, engineer Bob Beebe, program editor Jeremy Strong, and Apples of Gold was voiced by the late Mike Kellogg. I'm Steve Conover, executive director of the Friends of Israel. 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
11: Exploring Mission is an opportunity for people to find out what God might want them to be a part of and to do. And on this weekend edition, we are excited about a ministry, and I call it a ministry, that God started a few years ago. And it has changed lives. It has strengthened young men to become the men God would want them to be. And if you're wondering what we're talking about trail life. Nathan, I remember being a Boy Scout myself. I was only there in 1 year because farming, I was learning what to do Boy Scouts do on the farm. But trail life has been around for a while. And we're seeing God do some great things. So we're going to have a great interview this weekend for what God has raised up.
12: Yeah, it's important to note that the first mission that a father or a parent is given is to train up their children, to raise up their children, especially a father to a son. So that son, that child, will follow Jesus and will also be given purpose for their lives, for what God has for them. As both the parents and the children live on mission, perhaps God might send one of them out to a specific place as a missionary, but regardless, we are all called to live on mission for the Lord Jesus Christ. And, you know, we talk about it many times that our mission fields are the nations around the world. They're also our neighbors living all around us. But they also include the next generation. And we cannot neglect any of those spheres or mission fields that we've been given. But that next generation, we've talked about how critical that is, that handing off of the faith from one generation to the next.
11: And Trail Life is a ministry that is really involved most of the time with fathers and sons, and there's others that come in and gather as well, and they have their influence. Trail Life began in 2013, so we're looking at 13 years that Trail Life has been around. And so today in the studio, we have four guests. Now, this is a record for Exploring Missions, four guests in an interview at one time. So I'm going to introduce each one at a time, and they're going to tell their position in Trail Life, or they're a leader, or if they're one of the guys that's being mentored. So first, we're going to talk to Robbie Johansson. Robbie, thank you for being with us.
13: Pleasure to be here.
11: And you're in Trail Life?
13: Yes, sir. I'm the troop master for Trail Life Troop 1936.
11: 1936, yes, and sir. That's in Ozark?
13: Yes, sir. Ozark Baptist Church in Marietta, Mississippi.
11: And let me just share this. I am interim pastor at Ozark Baptist Church, been there over a year now. Got excited about what God is doing. And there's someone else here. He happens to be kin to Robbie, and it is Noah Johansson. Noah, what's your position?
14: I'm a follower right now.
11: Follower. Okay. How long have you been a part of Trail Life? Can you remember?
14: Since we begun, I think.
11: Okay. So you're in there for a long time. Has it been a blessing to you?
14: Mm-hmm.
11: Okay. Someone else that's here is Justin Dickerson, better known as JD. Justin, thank you for being with us.
15: Pleasure to be here.
11: And you're with the Trail Life. What's your place?
15: So my role is listed as a committee chairperson, but as Robbie or anybody that's involved will tell you, you're not really limited to one role.
11: Typically, multitask.
15: Yeah, it's pretty much the same in any ministry. You have to wear a lot of hats sometimes. So
11: okay.
15: We all do.
11: And his son is with us too, Aaron. Aaron, tell me a little bit about Trail Life.
16: Trail Life is just, I guess it's just a good opportunity for godly men and boys. And it's nice to be in a leadership role as a kid, first, second, and quartermaster. Right now I'm the second officer. Last year I was first officer. That's just such a blessing.
11: Okay. Nathan?
12: Yeah, so I'm curious how you guys and whoever wants to answer, just feel free. But I'm curious to know, do you see Trail Life as just an extracurricular activity? Is it just something fun to do? Or do you see it more of as like a ministry? Is it ministry related? Or is it just almost a secular type activity? What would you say?
11: Aaron, answer that.
16: I see it as all of them, something extra to do, and its own separate ministry in itself.
11: Okay, I'm going to switch to Robbie on that. It started when you were there.
13: Yes, sir. It actually got formed on my wife's birthday in 2023. So January 10th of 2023, we were officially established. So it is a full ministry of the church. That's the way Trail Life was designed. Is it falls under the charter organization. It's run as just a complete ministry of the church on itself, which is a blessing. I know for us, when we have youth or young men or children come along, whether they can afford to or not, we don't ever turn them away. And that was just something that we did as a church. We said, if there's a young man that needs to be in here and wants to be in here and can't afford it, we're going to let them come anyway. And so we have a lot of people in the church that will sponsor young men and pay for their dues that year and all that stuff. So, but it is completely a ministry, in my opinion, of the church, and really runs as a ministry.
11: Justin, when you hear Trail Life and you think of the responsibilities, does it cause the leaders to have a lifestyle choice that is an example? I know you would as a father, but not just for your children, but for others who are watching as well.
15: All right. So with my own children, you sort of know what their strengths are. You know, when you're dealing with other boys, you may not know what kind of home life they come from, if there is a father figure in their home. So there's a lot of grace that has to be extended there. And through that, we've learned a lot about how to mentor a lot of different children through this. It helps us as much as it does them, in a lot of cases, I think, helps us be better men. And I know that's not probably the initial goal of Trail Life, but it does help us as well. to be better mentors and to give our children an opportunity to grow and lead in that as well.
11: You know, here at Ozark, it is mentioned as the ministry of the church. Man, one of the ministries of the church is the older men teaching the younger men, isn't it?
12: Yeah, it sounds like a letter from Paul. One of his emphasis was the one generation training up the next generation. And very important, Paul did that in his life as a model over and over, really. But you can specifically call certain young men by name in the New Testament, whether it's Timothy or Titus or Silas, that Paul would come along as a mentor, as a leader, and raise up that young man for them to become that leader as well. And that disciple-making chain continues to get passed on from one generation to the next. So that's exciting to know that, but does not have to be a quote-unquote worship service that happens, or even a small group Bible study where that is happening. That life-on-life transformation, that the good news of Jesus is good for all of our life. And so even whether you're out camping in the woods or whatever some of the activities, and I do want to ask about some of those activities that especially our younger guests here today, what are some of the fun things that you guys get to do in Trail Life that are some of your favorite things that you do?
14: Yeah, some of my favorite things are going outside, getting hands-on work. Like one day, if it's pretty outside, we'll go outside to the side of the church. And one day we were trying to make a campfire, like learn how to make campfires. And for the little ones, like for the woodland trails, that's a part of Trail Life. It's good for them to learn how to play with fire, but not safely play with fire, not.
13: Let's not say play with fire. Learn how to use fire properly.
11: I like his terminology real well, Robert. Okay, you mentioned this, Nathan, and what Noah said was that Woodlands Trail. That now you guys take us through that. What are the? There's four stages or four or five. Or what are they? I know they start out for kindergarten through the fifth grade. Is that Woodland Trails?
15: Yeah, so Woodland Trails, they begin as young as kindergarten, 5 years old, right around there. They'll run up to about 10. And then after that, you get into your Navigator and Adventurers. Navigators are going to be like middle school age. Adventurers are going to be your older, more mature boys through high school. It gives kids an opportunity to break off into groups that may have the same sort of development skill set so that they can mentor each other. Now, one of the things that we like to do is to have our older boys teach back and mentor those Woodland Trails. One, it confirms that they know what they're doing and that they've learned the material. Two, it gives them an opportunity to lead.
11: Nathan, they have a website. It is traillifeusa.com, and you'll find out this information of its history. When it started, you had a few, but today in 2026, according to the website, there's 1,500 units, and there's over 70,000 young men involved. So in this 13-year process, Nathan, it has really grown and is expanding. And that's one reason we wanted to do this program, so that other men, other churches could hear about what Trail Life offers and get involved in it and training these young men. It's quite an opportunity, isn't it, Nathan?
12: It sounds like it. That's what I want to ask next is, someone maybe hearing about Trail Life for the first time, and they're not sure how to start. They're interested in it. They want to learn more about it. They possibly even are motivated to join a group or a troop. What would be some of their first steps in how to explore that? What do they need to do? Go to the website, I'm assuming, right?
13: Yes, sir. They can go. So if you go on that website, there's a link on there. It says find a troop or start a troop. If they put in their address, it will, and hit the find a troop, that will show all the troops that are within a certain radius from their location. So like if you type in Ozark or Marietta right now, it's going to show our troop as the closest, and then I think the next one is in Corinth, Mississippi, and then New Albany, Mississippi. To speak to that, though, when we first started in 2023, there were three other more local troops to us when we started, but just throughout these last few years, the leaders that helped form those troops their children or their young men aged out, and they had trouble finding men to follow through and take over the troop, so they just disbanded, which is not always a good thing. But for us, they donated all their Trail Life material and everything, so it was a blessing for us, but also kind of sad to see that that troop didn't make it over 10 years. But yeah, that's the best way to do it is just go on the website, and then it will show you the closest troop to you, and then you can go from there.
17: One of the things that is amazing, I know of the people that work there at Trail Life at Ozark, some of them are older men. Speak to that, would you, Justin? Is that encouraging to you guys, your dads? You're invested in it purposefully, amazingly. But some of these guys are older than, well, they're as old as I am.
15: So young, right?
17: Yeah, still young at heart, anyway.
15: We do have a lot of dads that show up. We have, you know, dads that have volunteered. We have grandfathers as well that will show up with their boys and walk alongside them as well. It's very encouraging to see multiple generations of men that are, you know, dedicated not only to things of the Lord, but His creation as well.
17: Well, what that means, the mentors are getting mentored.
15: Absolutely.
17: You guys, you as leaders, benefit from those guys that's gone before you.
15: Yeah, absolutely. Yes.
17: Amen. Nathan, right now, as I noticed this on their website, they have this verse, Proverbs 27:17, and I love it. Iron sharpens iron, as one man sharpens another. That's the journey into manhood, isn't it? It's not just men, adult men, but it's older men and younger men getting each other. And I love that. Sharpens, you think of an axe, and I use this illustration. There was two guys that were chopping wood with axe, and one of them would take a break every once in a while, and the other one just kept on working. But the guy who took the break was cutting more wood than the guy who was continuing chopping. It was because while he was resting, he was sharpening his blade. So this verse, iron sharpens iron and one sharpens another man, it really helps us see mentorship, doesn't it?
12: Yeah, I would say so. That a really good picture of that mentoring, really discipling, disciple making. You take a young man, a boy, and if he does not have a father or another older man, it doesn't have to be like a large age gap. There could be another young man as a mentor for that younger boy, or it could be even a grandfather, or the age doesn't matter. You've got to have somebody that's at least one or two steps ahead of you that you can follow, that there's an example, a model, a mentor, a discipler to teach you, to show you, to relate things to you, truth. And that's how God's designed it, right? And so you're basically following a biblical model of disciple making. Now, some of the teachings and trainings that you're learning maybe are a practical nature related to build a fire safely. I am still interested in some of the other activities you guys do, but it's really interesting to note that this whole setup is a biblical model of disciple making.
17: It really is. Aaron, okay, Noah shared he likes playing with fire. That's his favorite activity. Okay, those of us that's just joining, that was from an earlier statement that he made. But what activities is your favorite, Aaron?
16: My favorite's probably just the annual camping trip that we go on every year. It's just one night, overnight, depending on where we're going. Because for one of the achievements that you need to get 15 nights under the stars, and that's helpful to give them one a year at least.
17: 15 nights under the stars. I can't help but think about this. Jesus said, birds have nests, and they do. But he said, I have nowhere to lay my head. I got a feeling he camped out more than 15 days, you know? Nathan, I've heard this too, and I want Robbie or Justin to comment on it. One of the most, and I'm using the word intimate, and it doesn't mean just necessarily male and female, but using that term, getting to know one another, getting close to one another, and hearing one another, camping is one of the highest rated areas of accomplishing that. you guys, both of y'all, speak to that.
13: Absolutely. I remember our first camp out. We were all kind of, I don't want to use the word dread, but it had been a busy week, and, you know, we kind of expected to be raining and all that. But the Lord cleared all that through, and we had just a fantastic time. And these young men, they did such a good job working together as a patrol and then following their leader's instructions and everything. And it ended up being one of the best trips we've ever had. And so when I got home that day, I was talking to JD and I think my wife, and I just said, I had dreaded that because I had such a bad week at work or whatever it was. But though, just getting to spend time with those boys and their dads or their granddads, some of them stayed with us. We got to watch them fish and cook and clean up after themselves, and we did a bunch of games and stuff too. But it was a blessing to get to watch them do that. And to speak to that, we also do every meeting and every time we go anywhere, we do a devotional or some sort of time where we get into the Word and study that. And so we have some other guys. You were talking about some of the leadership roles. You have to have five roles to get started as a troop, and those all five fit in. But we have others that there's plenty more that help us in this ministry. So every time we meet, every time we do anything, we always try to bring the Word into it. Again, that's kind of Trail Life's thing. Plus, it's a ministry of the church, so we always try to get to where we can study the Word.
17: When I hear that, go further.
13: So the troop ministry liaison is our, so he's the liaison between the charter organization, which is Ozark Baptist Church, or whichever church or religious organization that is sponsoring that ministry, and the national headquarters. So if there's any kind of voting that goes on, whether we're adding somebody to our board or somebody's retiring or whatever it is, he speaks for our troop and our church in that way. He also helps, say one of our leaders kind of retires out of that, his child's grown up and he's ready to kind of move on to other things. He helps find somebody else to fill that role through the church. So speaking on that is, you don't have to be just a member of the church to be a leader, although they leave that up to the ministry itself or the charter organization itself. Most of ours are part of our church, but like Brother Ray Manning, who used to be our associate pastor, he's the FCA area representative, so he's not necessarily part of our church, but he still helps with the ministry that way. And then we have others that have poured into these kids as well that aren't part of our church. But
17: it's exciting to hear that, isn't it, Nathan?
12: Yeah, it is. So today we've been speaking with Robbie and Justin, associated with a local troop with Trail Life USA. We encourage you to check out their website, traillifeusa.com. And I just want to make one comment, something that I've seen in the mission world that maybe you're not aware of. A very common component of mission work for a lot of people in certain places, and it's usually men, but it doesn't have to be men. It can be ladies doing this activity as well. But a key aspect of, like, especially I've noticed this a lot in the Middle East. And so what happens is a missionary will get to know a lot of young men, maybe from a different faith background, and they're eager to share the gospel with these young men. And a very good way to do that is to go out of the city. And this is very common in the Middle East. Young men will do this a lot. They'll leave the city, and on a weekend, they will go out to the desert and camp out. And so I've got a lot of friends who do that. They use that tool, that technique, as a way to make disciples and share the gospel. They'll take young men from the city. They'll go out of town to the desert, maybe do a lot of hiking, do some camping, sit under the stars, build a fire, and sit around talking and sharing. And guess what gets shared? Is the good news of Jesus. And so they've been able to see young men come to follow Jesus sitting around a campfire. So I just wanted to throw that in as, you know, you're doing something that might be fun and an extracurricular activity, but it's actually a useful tool in the mission world.
17: That is how Jesus did his discipleship, with these men going from, I mean, here they would be in Galilee, and they'd go down to Judea. They would go across the Jordan River, and along the way, they camped out. Every once in a while, when they were in few places, Lazarus and his sisters would let them stay with them. But most of the time, it was outside. I want to get the guys here one more time. How does it feel, guys, having your dads so interested in your life as a follower of Christ and as a man, a young man becoming a strong man, how does that make you feel, Noah, that your dad would invest that much time in you and others?
14: Yeah, investing time in that is pretty hard for him sometimes. It's not all the time. Because he works for himself, so when he gets he has time, he puts time into it, especially because he's the trip master.
17: While he's thinking, Aaron, sure enough, I'll come back to you. How does it make you feel about your dad investing his life in whatever for you and others? How does that help you, strengthen you, make you know you're important?
16: It does. And I know that it's like one in four kids in the U.S. don't have a father in their house. Even just that is helpful. And knowing that he will go past just being a father and helping other kids that may not have a father.
17: It blesses you.
16: Blesses me.
17: Okay. Well, I'm proud you guys got your dad. I got one more comment because we're closing in on this, and we want to make sure people have the information they need if they want to be a part of Trail Life USA. Guys, here's what I found out. To have my three sons that God had given Jen and myself, to have some men that they would go to, Sunday school teachers, coaches, different people that had the same values that you did. And if they went to them and talked to them, that you were going to have some backup. Justin, does that add fuel to your fire? Talking about fire tonight.
15: Yeah, no, I mean, the weeks are long, right? Sometimes, sometimes you have a tough week. Everybody's got jobs and work they got to do. But having men that they can lean on, that they know, I know is important. And kids having a man that they can look up to and get the information that they need in their spiritual life and their walk with the Lord, their lives are difficult too. You know, sometimes we have a tough day at work and we think we got it bad, but you know, kids have it rough sometimes too, you know, social anxiety and things like that. And being able to navigate those things and having a mentor or someone they can look up to and talk to.
17: Robert, does that help you too?
13: Absolutely. When I was in scouting, when I was younger, I was blessed to have my uncle as my troop master. And so we had a really close connection. It was my dad's brother. So that really helped me. And so a part of that, he was a scoutmaster for 30 years. And so when they decided to disband that troop, he was a big inspiration for me to want to do this with our boys. And anyway, but yes, sir, it's a big, to realize you got that same conviction behind everything is a blessing.
17: Amen. We're encouraging fathers, get involved in your children and your sons' lives. And a good way to do that is Trail Life USA. If you feel like you need to start something like that in your church, somewhere in your community that has a charter possibility of connecting, you can go again to traillifeusa.com, and there the information is there. Start a troop, find out where a troop is, and be involved. Nathan, I know you three guys, my three sons, being a mentor to them. Now you're a mentor to two of your sons. We need some help along the way, don't we?
12: Absolutely. And, you know, God's designed this to work, just like you guys are making it work. And so we don't need to neglect, whether you're a man or a woman, boy or girl, you need to have somebody that you can follow, and then you need to have somebody that you can lead. And God will use that as we make disciples of all the nations, but also including that next generation.
17: Amen. Guys, thank you for being with us today. And we pray that God would bless you richly as you journey from boyhood to manhood. Thank you for listening to Exploring Missions. Be on mission for God.
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22: This is the Middle East Report, your connection to truthful reporting on Israel and the Middle East. I'm John Riley. Conservative backlash over the recent agreement between the United States and Iran continues. Senator Ted Cruz from Texas on his podcast issued some very strong thoughts about this memorandum of understanding between the United States and Iran. And President Donald Trump has said, you know, there's a lot of fake news out there regarding this memorandum. But what does it really say? Well, Senator Cruz outlined the fact that this agreement gives Iran billions of dollars.
23: Let me just read to you. I'm going to read verbatim from the agreement. Paragraph 6 begins as follows. The United States of America undertakes with regional partners to develop a definitive, mutually agreed plan with at least $300 billion for the reconstruction and economic development of the Islamic Republic of Iran. The mechanism for the implementation of this plan will be finalized as part of a final deal within 60 days. All requested licenses, waivers, and permissions needed for the relevant financial transactions will be granted by the United States of America. That is a commitment to ensure that Iran receives $300 billion. You know what? I don't care where it comes from. I don't want a lunatic religious fanatic who chants death to America to receive $300 billion, whether it comes from us or it comes from some other regional partners. I don't care where it comes from. Giving people who want to kill you the billions and billions of dollars from any source historically has proven an enormous mistake. And I will say, to put it in context, the biggest foreign policy mistake that Biden and Kamala Harris did is they flowed over $100 billion. And Kamala Harris did is they flowed over $100 billion.

0: if you look, the single most consequential decision President Trump has made was the decision to initiate military attacks on Iran. Yep. And we have completely devastated their military. We've taken out their air defenses, their ballistic missiles, their drones, their manufacturing capability for ballistic missiles and drones. We've destroyed their air force. We've sunk their navy. It doesn't make any sense at all for us to now go and build everything back. What was the point of blowing it up if we're going to build it back? If the administration wants to leave, we should leave. But sending, and the agreement is silent, by the way, on whether that money is from taxpayer money or not. It doesn't say one way or the other. It just says the United States will work with regional partners to make sure they get $300 billion. But wherever it comes from, giving the Ayatollah that money, I believe it is 100% certainty if they get $300 billion, they will spend that trying to kill Americans. And understand, the way this MOU is structured, there is an immediate unfreezing of Iranian assets. So somewhere between $10 billion and $30 billion cash immediately flows to them. Now, mind you, that's before they've made any commitment at all on nuclear weapons. All they've committed to do is talk about nuclear weapons. That's the only commitment. There's no promise on enrichment. There's nothing. There's no meat to that other than we will sit down and discuss that. And the agreement sends somewhere between $10 and $30 billion to them immediately up front. That is a really foolish idea.
1: 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That's the Middle East Report. I'm John Riley. 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
7: Welcome to Them Before Us Radio. I'm your host, Katie Faust, founder and president of Them Before Us. I'm joined by my executive director, Josh Wood, and this session, what we're going to cover is all things Obergefell. Obergefell is the decision from 2015 that mandated gay marriage across the country. And we just observed its 11th anniversary. And so we want to give you a little bit of a tour. How did we get here? What has been the impact so far? And what do we need to do about it? But as always, we begin with a little bit of Bible time. And today I wanted to start with Psalm 82. Now, maybe you think this has nothing to do with marriage, but the reality is it has everything to do with marriage. Psalm 82, verse 3 says, "Vindicate the weak and fatherless. Do justice to the afflicted and destitute. Rescue the weak and needy. Deliver them out of the hand of the wicked." This is an appeal to God to judge rightly, to defend the most vulnerable. And that is absolutely the kind of lens we need to use when we think about matters of marriage and family. Now, leading up to the Obergefell decision, the pro-gay marriage camp framed gay adults as the weak and needy. Those that were pushing for the redefinition of marriage said the real victims here are gay people, lesbians, same-sex couples that have been victimized because they're treated as quote-unquote second-class citizens because they don't have the, quote, dignity of marriage that is recognized by the government. But the reality is, it is children who are victimized when we get the question of marriage wrong. So we're going to spend some time talking about that today. Before we get there, though, Josh is going to give us a bit of a tour through history. How did we get here? Because same-sex marriage did not just suddenly appear. There was a cascade effect of deconstruction of the family that took place that got us to

0: 2015 when we were able to say, hey, you know what? We don't need men or women in this project of the family.
1: Yeah, and I think it's important to state up front, we are them before us. We are ultimately concerned with the well-being of children, right? And their right to their mother and father. So it is sometimes helpful for people who are thinking, what is gay marriage? Two adults, right? That's the cultural lie. Two adults, what they do in their bedroom. What does that have to do with an organization that's concerned with children? And so that's where it's helpful to go back and say, it's really honest. If we're being honest, this isn't just the LGBTQ agenda's fault. This has been really a centuries old project by adults who want something, who then deconstruct the family. What we know to be the natural family, right? Mother, father, child. Every single child has one mother and one father. And when they are united to them through marriage, the child does best. You will not find anything more stark in social science than married mothers and fathers raising their children being the most beneficial arrangement when it comes to being a child. So how have we deconstructed that over all this time? It's actually fascinating to go literally all the way back to what was the first situation where a child was created to be intentionally severed from mother and father, what we would call kind of like a sperm donor. It was 1884. This was at a medical school where it was a woman. She was a Quaker, I believe, so a deeply religious person who wasn't able to have a child. And this doctor, Pancoast in Philadelphia, he said, I think I know what the problem is. It's the male. So what if I take sperm from one of my medical students and I actually inseminate this mom? And that's how it all kicked off. She had a baby and never knew that the baby was not her husband's child. That was really, you talking about a donor-conceived child. That's really the first. She was actually chloroformed, wasn't told, had a baby. And we see right in that the very beginnings of an adult wants something bad enough. A doctor says, I know how to fix this, and puts themselves in the middle and says, a child doesn't need a father more than this woman needs a baby. Mm-hmm. And that was the beginning. That's really how this kicked off. Now you go through, really through a couple more iterations of people continuing to make whatever they want a priority over the child. So you see the pill, right? That was sex unbundling from procreation. People said, well, I want sex so bad, I don't want to have a kid. So I'm going to make the procreative act, sex, a different situation. I'm going to uncouple it so I can now have sex without having to have kids. Abortion is a version of that. It's saying, you come into the world under my terms. I get to use sex for what I want sex to be, and I'm not going to have to bear the consequences. Then you get, that was 1960, you get 1969, no-fault divorce. It's now saying, well, actually, it's not just about casual sex for me and not wanting to have kids. We're actually going to move this and say, when I do marriage, what I want marriage to be, I don't like this whole for better or worse thing. I don't like this whole, I can't get out of it if I don't want to. Everything in society is consumer. I can return anything I want. So why can't I return my spouse? Why can't I get out of this without having to declare who's at fault? Why can't we make this easier? What they're moving away from is that if someone wants to destroy a marriage or they want to leave a marriage, which has tremendous financial consequences, right? Like if we were starting a business together, Katie, and I left you high and dry, you'd sue me and everyone would say, yeah, you're at fault. You deserve to go down. Like you cost, you know how much money you cost Katie? But when we flip it and it's marriage, everyone goes, Josh had a right to leave. It doesn't matter what it left Katie with, even if it was financial ruin and wrecked kids. Josh needs to be happy. Well, we don't even say that with business. We don't even say that when we start a business. We literally will put marriage in this other category that even if Josh is irresponsible, leaves Katie high and dry, wrecks her financially and hurts her kids, her most prized possession irreparably, Josh should get out clean, 50-50. That doesn't make any sense. But the no-fault divorce laws that started in California and spread said we can we can actually have marriage be no longer forever, but now optional. That cut permanence. You're beginning to see the family and this institution of marriage shift. What a child is owed. Are they even a part of the conversation shift? 1978 IVF. That was the first time you see even the opportunity to now have even both parents come from somewhere else. You could have an egg donated, a sperm donated, and then you could even put it into a surrogate. That's a third party. What we're doing is now we're creating through this technology. Before, the mom was always present. The child always had the mom, right? There was no situation in which that child would not be with mom. The mom birthed her own child. It was always her own egg. Now we have this situation where I might acquire an egg from India, sperm from Mexico, and have a child in the U.S. that's mine that has no idea where they came from. We're saying the mother and the father. The first one, all the way back in 1884, said dad's not needed. We can get sperm and donate there. Now IVF makes possible mom's not needed. And we should all pause there and say, whoa, first time in history, 1978, that we're really going to have a generation of motherless children. Then we got the affirmation of, well, when that happens. So that what you see is, parents and society are saying, I want that. Two men saying, I want the mother to be erased. Two women saying, I want the father to be erased. Two men and a woman saying, I can't create a child, so erase their parents so I can have what I want. Well, what has to happen to follow? Well, our society has to catch up. So what you see is this new idea that says, I think what has always defined being a parent, if I asked you, Katie, right now, what made you the mother of your children? You'd say, I created them. They came from me, right? That and in any other situation we knew through society with adoption, you'd say, I am now parenting this child, but that child had a mother, and it is tragic that they lost that mother, and I wish that never happened. There was still, even within adoption, a recognition of what they had and what they had lost. Now we have society catching up to say, you know what? I actually think we can rethink this. I don't think creation has anything to do with it. I actually think it matters how bad you want the kid. They called it intent-based parenthood. And again, California, in a case called Johnson v. Calvert, was the first one to say, what matters more than anything is, this was 1993, intent. How bad you want the kid. And so if it gets hairy, if we don't know who the kid came from, or the surrogate says, actually, I want to keep the kid now, or the egg donor comes back and says, I want that kid, or the sperm donor, you try to sue him for father support, child support, and he says no, what the judge is going to look at is, well, who wanted the kid first and who wanted him most? So that delivers you, kind of, Katie, all the way to now kids with no genetic connection, marriage is completely optional, sex is unbundled from procreation. And we get to, all right, well then in marriage, does it really have to be a man and a woman?
0: There is a sacred triangle of marriage, sex, and babies. According to natural law and according to biblical law, those three things should go together. That marriage should result in children. Children are the product of sex. Sex makes babies. Babies need marriage. Anytime you separate sex from marriage or babies, babies from sex or marriage from sex or babies, you know who pays the price? It's kids. And we've done all three, right? We separated sex from babies through, like you said, the pill and abortion. We separated babies from sex through IVF. And then we separated children from marriage. First through no-fault divorce, and then through genderless marriage in 2015, when we legalized gay marriage across the entire country. So children are paying the price. And I'm really glad that you gave us sort of the 30,000-foot view of how we got here, because it didn't come out of nowhere. We've been laying the foundation for really the commodification of children for 100 years or more. And it has to end. Because we're now at the place where we really are creating marketplaces of children to buy and sell them. That's been going on since we had sperm selling. And then when we figured out how to extract eggs from women and put them on the market as well. And then once we figured out how to really rent the wombs efficiently of other women, then we had the whole baby assembly process. And then gay marriage came in and said, how do we codify this? How do we legitimize it? And we did that through updating our parenthood statutes by doing things like erasing the words mother and father, creating new pathways for adults to legally acquire these children. You see, it's actually supposed to be very hard to detach children from their biological parents and reattach them to biological strangers. Anybody that's tried to do that through adoption understands that you have to do a lot more than walk into an adoption agency and intend to parent the child. You have to undergo screening and vetting and background checks and home studies and references. Why is that? It is because just wanting a child or intending to parent or paying for them does not afford them the same level of connection, investment, and protection as their own biological mother and father are naturally going to give them, which is why we have so many standards for adoptive parents, because unrelated adults pose greater risk to children. But what we've got is a complete reordering of marriage and parenthood law post-Obergefell. That is what we do at Them Before Us. Is a lot of what we do is we identify how parentage has been reordered because we redefined marriage. And that's the inevitable result of legalizing gay marriage. We've done a survey of all 38 countries around the world that have legalized gay marriage. And I bet you can hazard a guess at how many of them have simultaneously reinforced the claim that children have to their own mother and father. The answer is zero. There is no way to say children need, deserve, and have a right to be raised by their mother and father and to affirm gay marriage. Those two things will never go together. We have to choose. Do we think that children come from a man and woman, need that man and woman, are benefited when being raised by that man and woman, are developmentally advantaged when they have a mother and a father, or are children just items to be assigned to any adult with the contract and the intent to parent them? One of those is a child protective understanding of the family. The other one is a child commodifying understanding of the family. And I know where Christians need to land on that. We're going to come back in the next section and we're going to talk about what we're doing about this and why we're going to win.
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3: Hey, it's Michael Woolworth with Bible League International, and a very important question as we near the end of our campaign to bless Bibleist believers all over the world. You know, Paul in Galatians 6 says what? Bear one another's burdens and thus fulfill the law of Christ. In 1 Corinthians 13, he says, when one part of the body suffers, we suffer together. Now, there are millions of Christians around the world who are denied God's word. They're in places where it's difficult to live out their faith. Let me ask you, if that were you, wouldn't you pray that someone, anyone, would send you a Bible? One of those families of believers belongs to Wendell.
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6: An elephant begins its training process shortly after capture with 3 days of total isolation. 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Forever after, they will be slaves to a new master. 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Somehow, we must teach our children long before they're teenagers that they need not follow the whims of adolescent society.
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0: We're back at Them Before Us Radio. I'm your host, Katie Faust, founder and president of Them Before Us, here with executive director at Them Before Us, Josh Wood. And this weekend, we are talking about Obergefell. We are talking about the Supreme Court decision that mandated gay marriage across the country 11 years ago last Friday, and the detrimental impact it has had on children. We talked a little bit in the last segment about how we got here and how Obergefell has required the reorienting of parenthood law away from the reality that children come from a man and woman and towards a state-constructed family where the government will award children to unrelated adults if they have the money in the contracts. So we've got a direct connection between gay marriage and child commodification. I would say the inevitable connection between gay marriage and child commodification. It's not an accident that gay marriage results in the buying and selling of children in the fertility market. It is the logical outcome. Now, I think that after Obergefell, even in the first couple years, a lot of us felt like, you know what? We were on the wrong side of history. It looks like we're going to constantly be moving towards this ever-increasing world where the modern family is the dominant family, and there's no way to reverse the revolution of the marriage redefinition globe. We are just stuck with this. We're going to be a persecuted minority forever. But interestingly, it looks as though things are starting to change. We just recently, in the last couple of weeks, saw updated Gallup poll numbers that show support for gay marriage decreasing for the first time since it hit its peak in 2021-22. Most of that change was among Republicans. At the height of gay marriage support in 2022, 56% of Republicans said, "I support gay marriage." 2 weeks ago, that number came out and it was 37%. So we have seen a pretty significant cratering of support for gay marriage. Some of that is definitely the T, the transgender in the LGBTQ, obviously overplaying its hand. And a lot of Christians, conservatives, and Republicans going upstream and saying, well, obviously we got the T from the LGB. Specifically, we got the T from gay marriage. So you see declining support for gay marriage as a result of that. But the other reason I think we are seeing this tanking approval for gay marriage is because it was sold to us as a way to love our gay family and friends, that gay marriage is the only metric to use about whether or not you believe that gay people have dignity and that you love them. And a lot of Republicans went along with that because, you know what? We do love our gay family and friends. But then it became very clear that this was not just about gay adults. This slammed the doors open and went in and snatched children as part of the booty that they get for this legislative win. And so enough Republicans have seen the stories of two men in a hospital bed with a shivering newborn claiming to be their dads when we all know that that child is going to be starved of a mother for life. So, Josh, I want you to jump in here and talk about maybe some of the other things that you have seen that indicate that things are changing here, that it actually looks like the pendulum is about to swing back towards recognizing natural and biological reality as it relates to the question of gay marriage.
1: Well, you nailed it, that people are seeing, you said the T was a part of it, and I agree. People are seeing what the effects of the continued kind of destruction of the family means. And I think that as Americans, we are pretty libertarian in some ways, built on freedom, right? So we think, man, if an adult really just wants to do something by themselves, away from us, not in the public square, doesn't hurt anybody else, we do tend to be pretty lenient. That's kind of for better or worse. But what we have seen, especially with the T, was it became very visible what the end of that ideology meant for women's sports, women's spaces, locker rooms, prisons, on and on it goes, and that they weren't even willing to restrain themselves with children, that they were going to push drugs and surgeries on 12-year-olds, maybe even younger. Well, what has happened now? A lot of people don't realize this. In that decision for Obergefell, there was a phrase that said that the constellation of benefits that the states have linked to marriage now applies to, I'm done quoting, it said now it applies to marriage for same-sex couples. And they listed in that decision, this is instructions to courts, that birth and death certificates had to also be a part of that list. So they're listing the things that have always come with marriage. Why did we do it this way? We've always realized it's a biological reality that when a man and a woman get together and they're married and they're having sex, if the woman gets pregnant and has a kid, before we had DNA tests, what did we assume? Well, that the baby was the mom and dad's, that it was the husband and wife's. That's how our society has always operated. In lieu of being able to do a DNA test, and even today we don't DNA test everyone at birth to make sure everything's, because we've always known scientifically, biologically, this child belongs to the husband and wife. So this court's literally said, now that a man and a man or a woman and a woman can get married, we're going to extend that presumption. We're going to all pretend with the force of the law that if the woman is pregnant, the other person responsible for its creation is the other woman in the relationship. That a woman and a woman could be the mother and father. Well, what is that? That's what you talk about, Katie. That's the redefinition of parenthood. Before, it was mother and father is what it means to be a parent, because mother and father create. Now we flipped it. Now it's creation is not a part of the definition. It is all intent with the force of the law. So I think that's pretty, esoteric. I mean, how long have we spent a 15-minute segment unpacking the death of the family? It's hard for people to grasp. Well, you know what people grasp? They grasp a video of two men holding a baby while the baby cries out for its mother and they mock him. That people get that. And if you show them that the decision in Obergefell has prevented states from ever being able to go back and say, actually, mother and father is rooted in creation, it's rooted in biology, and a child comes out of the womb not as an asset to be divided up or to be assigned by the state, but the child comes out of the womb to be protected by all the adults and to be placed with the people they belong with, which is their mother and father, and that they have a sacred right to be with those two people. That shift away from that idea, people get it. They see that video, they get it. I think that's why you see this shift. I think people are beginning to see, oh my gosh, we really have moved so far from mother, father, child, united in marriage, and that being a known ideal for society. We've moved so far from that, that now we're greenlighting three men taking home a kid that doesn't have a mom anywhere in the picture. We're greenlighting, this is a real story. There was one in Pennsylvania of a guy who was on the sex offender registry who bought a kid through surrogacy. How does that happen? It happens when children become a commodity that can be purchased and assigned. I think people have seen that and said, not just gay marriage was wrong, because it's not just two men or two women doing this. They're saying we need a return to mothers and fathers. We need a return to marriage being a good thing. And I'm not afraid to say it anymore, that single mothers by choice, I don't think that's a good idea. You know, men parenting alone, men having babies. There's an Instagram account called Men Having Babies. It's men acquiring children, buying eggs. It's crazy. They're going, you know, for a while, we all just said, however you want to create your family, it's all equal, it's all fine. It's actually, from the kid's perspective, not fine. And I'm done saying so. And I think we've seen that latest in Bethany Christian Services, which they, in the middle of that kind of the height of the peak woke, said, we're actually going to place with foster children. We're going to approve adoptive parents who are LGBTQ. We're a Christian organization, but we can't hold that value that mothers and fathers matter all the way down into where we place children. And just recently, they repented. I mean, they got together and said, actually, it is not wrong to say that the two genders required to create a child may be central to their development, and that is an ideal, and that we should do everything we can to mirror that ideal when we place children. And you know, politics have to take a step aside, and we have to think about what's best for the kid. I think that's monumental. How many times do we see a big organization, this is the largest Protestant adoption agency in the country, really taking a step back and saying, you know what, we got that wrong. I mean, this is crazy, but it shows you how the winds have changed here.
0: I think that you're exactly right, that people feel like, hey, you know what, I can say what I think. And I don't know how many people's convictions have changed. They probably were always uncomfortable with this, but now they've seen the evidence and now they feel free to speak their mind. We see that not just in Bethany Christian Services reversing its position, thank God. We see that not only in the poll results of Republicans who say, I oppose this now. We see it because there are several states, red states, that have said, hey, you know what? We're not doing Pride in June. We're doing Fidelity Month. We're doing Nuclear Family Month. I'm like, I love it. I was like retweeting those governors at the beginning of the month. I was like, you go, you push back against that corruption of the natural family, and do it in the name of child protection. We've also seen a huge shift away from corporate sponsorship in pride events. You know, in all of the June heyday kind of mayhem is really what it is here in Seattle, especially. You saw major corporations sponsoring these lewd, naked, fetishistic events happening in downtown, oftentimes with children in attendance, you know, watching men clad in black leather bondage gear. And you had AT&T slapping their logo over the top of the whole thing. So we've seen, and actually a lot of corporations pulling out of especially things like the Corporate Equality Index at the Human Rights Campaign. The Human Rights Campaign is one of the most powerful LGBT organizations globally. And for a while, they had a noose around the neck of corporate America, you know, forcing them to dance to their tune as it relates to being LGBTQ inclusive or LGBTQ friendly. And that had to do with sponsoring events, but it also had to do with ordering their entire corporate workplace, corporate culture, and HR benefits around LGBTQ inclusivity. And what does that mean? It always means child victimization. At Them Before Us, you can go to our thembeforeus.com page. You can take a look at the hit page that we created against the Human Rights Campaign, because if you want your perfect corporate equality index score, if you want that perfect 100, 70 of those 100 points are going to come at the expense of children's right to life, right to their mother and father, or right to an intact, unmedicalized body. And so I am so grateful to see that even the corporate world starting to opt out of the LGBTQ madness. So we have an opportunity here. The winds are shifting. The receipts are in. We have seen how gay marriage has victimized children. We have seen how it has reordered parenthood law. We have seen how there's a direct connection between redefining marriage and redefining parenthood. And it is time for us to take action. It is time for us to protect children. We kicked off a campaign earlier this year to oppose gay marriage on the grounds that it victimizes the rights of kids. And it's called Greater Than. You can go to greaterthancampaign.com. One of our primary allies is the American Family Association, who sponsors and hosts this radio show. AFA is worthy of your support. You know, they have been so bold, uncompromising, and unflinching about these matters, even when it was culturally unpopular. It still is. But even through all of the heyday of even Republican support for gay marriage, they didn't compromise. And now they're part of this coalition that we have that is advancing the rights of children and retaking marriage. Josh, you want to tell us a little bit about Greater Than and what it is that we're going to do?
1: Well, I do think that's where my mind naturally went, is for all of you who feel completely overwhelmed by our collective destruction of the family, what do we do? Well, I think it, we know that what we can do will run right into the Obergefell decision, which is why we believe it must go. It's prioritizing children. It's actually, to be more specific, it's getting back to the fundamental definition of what it means to be a child. That is something that is up for debate right now in society. Is a child an asset that can be acquired, that can be created, that can be constructed by, you know, vendors from across the country and then distributed like a product to whoever we choose? Or does it actually mean something to be the father, to be the mother? Is that part of creating the child? Does a child come out of the womb belonging with those two people? And is that belonging something that we as a society believe is strong enough to be a right that should be protected? That's what we're doing. And so if you look at our campaign, it's really nothing more than reasserting that in law. That a child belongs with those two people, they actually have a right to those two people, and we need to orient all of law and society around ensuring that those two people and that child stay together. And that, honestly, we should do everything we can. We should be giving incentives. We should be doing public campaigns. We should be protecting. We should be banning anything that tries to separate that. We should be banning the markets of egg and sperm. We should be banning surrogacy. It's anything that would detach that child from those two people. And that's what our campaign aims to do.
0: GreaterThanCampaign.com. I want you to go there. We just posted a video of a guy named Ross who was raised by two mothers. And he talks about how, you know, he had a roof over his head, food in his stomach. Both of his mothers loved him. One of them was even butch. One of them even played the masculine role. So he had a mother and a quote unquote father figure in his home. And he was starved for a dad. He talks about how he hungered for paternal love. The very real lives of children are at stake here. I want you to go to Greater Than Campaign and join us. Thank you for listening. Thank you for giving your attention to the cause of children. We are here to fight for them and encourage you to do it right alongside us.
7: 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Okay, here's an assignment for you, if you will. I want you to take some time and think about a getaway that gives you a chance to get together with other people of faith, deepen your walk with God, and make new friends, all while enjoying the Creation Museum and the Ark Encounter in Kentucky. I'm talking about joining AFA at the Ark, October 29th and 30th. This is a great opportunity to break away from the grind of everyday life and draw closer to God through special presentations from Patricia Engler and Brian Osborne of Answers in Genesis. It also includes entrance to the Creation Museum on Thursday and the Ark Encounter on Friday. Friday's dinner includes a panel discussion with Tony Vitagliano, Walker Wildman, and Wesley Wildman, Vice Presidents of American Family Association. This is an event that can fill up quickly, so hurry to afa.net/events to register for AFA at the Ark 2026. afa.net/events, and we'll see you at the Ark.
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10: Hey everyone, welcome to Here for the Comments, a Them Before Us podcast series where we dive into the comments and questions that we get online and we unpack the children's rights perspective to answer those questions. I'm your host, Sam, and I'm joined by Jen, and we're here for the comments. So we're going to dive in, and we have been on X all morning because we've been going back and forth with a fun post. So Becky Burke, for those who do not know her, I didn't know her before this. She is, I guess, the head women's basketball coach for the University of Arizona. She basically made an announcement on X. She said, "Burke family update, baby girl coming December 2026, which sounds amazing. Everyone loves a baby. But if you look at the photo, you see that it's actually her with another woman. So what does that mean? It means that that baby is coming from somewhere else, not from those two people. And so we had a little bit to say about that. I'll just jump in with Katie's and then we can go from there. But Katie Faust, she went ahead and responded to that announcement. Again, we're not here to attack them. We're not here to call them names. We're just pointing out the obvious, because when you look at that picture of them announcing a pregnancy, something's missing in the picture. And what's missing? A man, a dad, a father. Two women cannot produce a child. So when we see things like this from a child rights perspective, we immediately catch what's missing instead of just what they're trying to show us. So she said, "I have spoken to more than 100 children with same-sex parents, and these two children," because they have two children now, this will be the second, "will likely hunger for paternal love, feel guilty for wanting a dad, struggle with questions of identity, wrestle with questions of self-worth." She went way more into detail, but that's like the highlight of it. And she said, "When these children are sad or angry or struggling, our culture and courts will tell them that the loss of their dad was the price of admission for a new adult, quote unquote, civil right. And this is why we must overturn Obergefell, which is what made gay marriage legal." So what do you think about all of that, Jen? I know you've been having fun with it this morning.
11: Yeah, and it was interesting. She got a bunch of news because she locked the original gal, Becky Burke, locked her post. She only got 100 or so comments, I was noting to Sam as we were looking at this. But what Sam pointed out was people quote tweeting. So especially when you turn off your comments, if you still have quote tweets on, people just start answering it that way. And then the thing is, that puts you in their feed. So it's actually kind of smarter if you just want to keep it on your page, keep your comments open, because people still might see it here and there, but you're forcing people to amplify it to their own feed, which, I mean, so Katie quote tweeted it. It means you take their post, you see it underneath, and then you write your text. So the original post only got 100 or so comments, but then Katie's post got about three times as many views, I think, like 300,000 views, a couple hundred comments, a lot of interaction. And so between Katie responding and a number of people responding, some people's responses we do not condone. We don't want you to go call people names. We don't want you to say, "You guys are so sick and disgusting. This is abuse," and blah, blah. Try to really, I mean, if you're a Them Before Us advocate, we're keeping it about children's rights. We don't want anyone to look at her post and see, look, gay people are being victimized. Look, lesbians are being attacked. Look at the comments. Look how horrible people are being to her. We don't want that, A, because don't treat people with disrespect. You don't need to do that. We have a better argument. We don't need to be disrespectful to anyone. But when we keep it about children's rights, when you do a comment that says, no, the reason I'm against it is not because of how you identify. It's because you just made a child to be fatherless and they have a little boy in their picture. So they've already done that to one. So now they have a boy and a girl. I mean, it's kind of funny. It's like, oh, crazy. You have one boy and one girl. Yeah, because it goes back. They're using all the IVF processes that we talk about that are unethical as well. And like, you're not even diving into that. We're just pointing out, man, you intentionally made a child to be fatherless, to never know her father. And you know what's funny too is they probably chose the same sperm donor for both. I mean, we don't know. I don't think we know that. But a lot of times they'll prioritize, let's make sure our siblings have that same connection. Maybe they use one woman's egg the first time, they use the other woman's egg the second time. But they're always using LGBT couples or even single parents by choice acknowledge biology matters all the time. And then they just decide when it doesn't matter and pretend it doesn't matter for their kids. So anyway, I mean, she got a lot of blowback, some that we don't condone. That's just gross or disrespectful for no reason. And a lot of people just pointing out our messaging. Well, the child has a mother and a father. Why are you doing this? So then, of course, there's news stories about, oh my gosh, they're getting attacked. And this is so crazy. And so she had to post this other. Do you have the other one pulled up or I can read it too?
10: I do. Yeah, I have it here. So she did another post, Becky Burke. She said, our happiness isn't yours to approve. And then she had this like written out, basically a statement saying, she said, yesterday, my wife and I shared the news that we're expecting a baby. Just cutting in there real quick. They're not expecting a baby. That is not their baby. So anyway, unfortunately, the announcement also brought some of the most hateful comments we've ever seen. While we knew sharing our lives publicly would come with opinions, it's disappointing to see so much negativity directed at what is one of the happiest moments in our lives. She had a lot more to say about that. But, you know, I genuinely feel for people like Becky Burke and for that couple who recently just ended the life of their child because of Down syndrome, because he made a similar comment where he said, you know, why are people pushing back because we had an abortion? People have abortions all the time. Why is it all of a sudden big news? And they're getting confused because I feel like conservatism, like I feel like the Republican Party is moving more conservative. And now, especially, I mean, I'm not trying to say that Them Before Us gets all the credit, but I feel like we've given people a lot of good arguments and language where we're like, wait a minute, we need to think of the child first. And people are now starting to see it out in the wild and they're starting to like push back more. And these people aren't used to pushback. They're usually in these communities where all they get is good feedback. I'm sure everyone in Becky Burke's life, her family, her friends, her community, you know, where she spends her time, when they announced that they were having a baby to those people, they were like over the moon, excited. No one mentioned a dad. No one mentioned like any negative, like child perspective opinion. And so when they posted online, like any normal couple usually does, they're not expecting so much negativity because their whole time they've only heard the positives. And again, it's Pride Month. So like all they're hearing about being gay is all this positive, like, you know, more power to you. And like, we want to protect you and we love gay people and gay people are the best. And like, they're just not used to like having any kind of pushback. Mm-hmm. And so I do feel for them just on a human level, because like that would be jarring, you know, and it's sad and embarrassing. And like, it's one of those things where it's like, they're probably not even thinking to themselves, are we wrong? They're probably just thinking like, why does everyone hate us? And we're here to say like, we genuinely don't. I don't hate you as a person. I never even knew who you were. I don't claim to know your character. I don't claim to know if you're a good mom. You're probably a great mom. Your kid loves you. I'm sure of it. But what we're saying is like, all we think of is the child's perspective, the child's rights, and we know that something is missing and it's important. You know, I'm a mom, I have two children. Their dad isn't just like important to them because he's a random man that they've known since they were born. It's not that connection, that comfort level. It's because he is their father biologically and he has a role to play in their lives and they deserve that and they have a right to that. So we just want to make it clear, this is not an attack. And like Jen said in the very beginning, we don't want people saying mean, derogatory things to you. We're just here to say, have you thought about this? Because this is important. What do you think, Jen?
11: Yeah. And something else she says in her kind of second message, like, we don't need your approval and we're going to do what we want, basically. Let us be clear. Our announcement's about something much bigger than us. Representation matters. Visibility matters. As a public figure, I take great pride in representing my community and helping create visibility. And Katie talked about that. She responded to that, quote, tweeted again. You speak about the importance of representation. When will children with same-sex parents get accurate representation? And then she quotes someone, you know, who shares an anonymous message of, you have no idea how lonely and guilty I feel, basically about my parents' choices. I feel like a bad child, especially when I look on TV, I see the good kids of gay parents. They say they have a perfect family and they don't need a mom or dad, but I want a dad. And so the kids, well, and people have joked too, like, representation matters. Where's the kid's father? Like, does the kid's father get to be represented? Does the kids, you were saying this too, it made me think, this is half of the human's identity. When you look in the mirror and you think about, what do I look like? Where did I get this feature or that feature, or my ethnicity, my eye color? Even if you think about culture, you know, people will go to a sperm bank. Let's say you're a woman, single woman by choice, and you're Filipino. And you're thinking, you know what? I'm very intentionally going to choose a Filipino sperm donor. And I want this height, that height, these interests, whatever. So I can kind of, so it's a kid that's going to be integrated well into the community, my ethnic and cultural community. Okay. So again, these things are important to people for themselves and the way they think. But then they don't think, man, what does it mean to be a man who's Filipino? I'm going to have a son, or I'm going to have a daughter. Are there things within my culture that are important that would be transmitted and like communicated in a way that are important? But no, not really, because I'm just going to use a sperm donor and you're not going to have any access to that person. Or, you know, you think about mixed race individuals. You're in essence telling your kid that half of who you are, that culture and ethnic piece of you doesn't matter as much. I decided it didn't matter, so it doesn't matter to you. And I think when we can talk like that, people can understand the argument and like get on board. But yeah, it's always framed by the other side as hatred.
10: Always. And so you were talking about how Katie responded, and she said, like, again, you talk about the importance of representation. What about the representation for the child? And so basically she just gave like the basic rundown. It's important for a child to have their dad. So Lori Burkhart, which I'm actually not 100% sure who Lori is. I don't know if she is. I think she might be.
11: She's a writer and a former coach, I'm pretty sure.
10: Okay. So yeah, I wasn't sure if she was like the wife of the original person, or if it is just like somebody who's a, you know, a friend of that person. So I truly don't know who she is, but she had a lot to say. She responded to Katie's post and she said, so apparently Katie is okay with a father who abuses and abandons his children, who won't support them or gives them no love or nurturing, which is again, she wrote a lot, so I'm not going to read all of it, but just to cut her off right there. One, if you have to lie about the other person's position to make your argument, you've already lost. Okay. Like anyone who follows Katie, she's written about it. She's public about it. And it's just basic common sense. No normal person supports abuse. So can we like not play this game? Like, why are you wasting our time? But also it's funny that she says, Katie is apparently okay with a father who won't support them, give them love, or nurture them, which is funny because you're acting like those things are important coming from a father. Yet you're supporting these two women, taking that away from their own child, or not their own child, but taking that away from a child, where if a father's nurturing and love and support is important, then you should also be against what this lesbian couple just did. And it's also funny because this lesbian couple, just to be very clear, they went into a room with a lawyer, signed papers, paid good money to specifically hire or pay a father who doesn't ever want to know that child. That's what they ordered. They ordered a father for their child who doesn't ever want to know them. He doesn't want to know what they look like. He doesn't want to speak to them. He never wants to protect them from basic things. He doesn't care to love them. That's the father they picked for their child before their child was even born. And again, paid good money for that. So if you have a problem with that, you should also be against this lesbian couple. So I thought that was an interesting take from her.
11: Yeah. And we don't care who the individuals are. We don't want single men doing it. We don't want single women doing it. We don't want two men doing it, two women doing it, six men, six women, whatever. The point is, it doesn't matter what combination of adults we're talking about. When you're choosing practices that violate the rights of children, we're against it. Mm-hmm. A man and a woman, and they're heterosexual, and they're Christian, and they voted for Trump, and they have the perfect family, and they have plenty of money and all this stuff, and then they want to use a surrogate. No, it violates the rights of children. So it doesn't, you know, they have the perfect picket fence, and they wave the flag, and they're white, and they're Caucasian, whatever, and whatever are the people who attack us think that the criteria is that we're okay with, we're not okay mm-hmm. with it. Anything that violates the rights of children, any adult who does that, we are against you doing that to children, period, you know, full stop. And so Katie talks about how this gives us a very consistent worldview and argument. Every adult is going to run up against these arguments, including so many of us that work for them before us and support the work. We've all had to face the things where I want something and I'm not going to go do it because that would violate the rights of children. All of us have been there. So every mm-hmm. adult is going to come up against it. Any final thoughts before we wrap up this one?
10: You know, again, I feel like you summed it up really well. That's a lot of the pushback we get, is that it's like, it's only because it's gay people, as if we hate gay people. And I think from the beginning of this video, we're trying to make it super clear. I'm not here to attack anybody. We're not here to hate on anyone. We just want to protect the child. And it's funny because whoever we debated never wanted to focus on that argument. None of them wanted to focus on, okay, what is best for children? So that's what we're here for.
11: That's right. Well, guys, join us next time on Here for the Comments. And we just take you to all the crazy stuff we see online, help you answer with a children's rights perspective. Until next time.
10: Yeah.

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4: This is the Middle East Report, your connection to truthful reporting on Israel and the Middle East. I'm John Riley. For over 47 years, Iran has called the United States the Great Satan and Israel the Little Satan. And in practical terms, that means that Iran has openly called for the destruction of the United States and Israel. And in spite of all of this, the Trump administration has made an agreement that many conservatives say will embolden Iran and give them cash to continue their terrorism. Senator Ted Cruz on his recent podcast had some strong words of concern about this recent agreement between the United States and Iran.
5: $300 billion flows into Iran. That's what's contemplated under this agreement. As long as the regime remains the Ayatollah and the mullahs, they have not changed. They still chant death to America. They still want to kill us. And they will use that money. So for 47 years, the Islamic regime in Iran has been waging war with America. They've been the number one funder of terrorism worldwide. They're 90% of the funds to Hamas, 90% of the funds to the Houthis, 90% of the funds to Hezbollah, all come from Iran. That money, if we send that money, and by the way, the money is anticipated being deposited in the Bank of Iran, which is controlled by the IRGC. The IRGC is a terrorist group. And now this agreement contemplates billions of dollars flowing into the IRGC's coffers. If the Islamic regime remains in power, that regime, I believe, will continue to threaten President Trump and his family. They've twice hired hitmen to try to murder the president. I believe the Ayatollah with $300 billion, the result of that would be more Americans killed in terrorism. And this regime, they lie. Yes, they've promised not to develop nuclear weapons. If they get $300 billion, they will use that money to develop nuclear weapons. The reason I don't want them to have nuclear weapons is I think the odds are unacceptably high they would use those nuclear weapons. The risk is that hundreds of thousands of Americans would be killed in a flash of an eye by detonating a nuclear weapon in New York City or Los Angeles. I believe if the Ayatollah were able to do so, he would. The Obama nuclear deal inevitably would have led to Iran getting nuclear weapons. But I think now President Trump is receiving bad advice. And I'm hopeful that he will choose to go down a different course and not

0: is stop attacking Hezbollah, the terrorists that are murdering civilians. Understand, Hezbollah is not a government organization. It's not a legitimate organization. It is purely a terrorist organization. They target citizens. They target civilians. They target women and children. They fire rockets into Israel routinely. And the very first thing is a protection for Hezbollah in Lebanon. And understand, Hezbollah, yes, it's a threat to Israel. Hezbollah is also a threat to America. Hezbollah has murdered many Americans, and so protecting Hezbollah in this agreement, I think, is also counter to U.S. national security interests.
1: Texas Senator Ted Cruz is not the only one concerned about this agreement. Louisiana Senator Bill Cassidy said Reagan is rolling over in his grave. Iran's nuclear ambitions were not curbed, and they have learned that threatening the Strait of Hormuz works and will undoubtedly leverage that in the future. And now Iran gets to build brand new infrastructure under this deal. That's the Middle East Report. Thanks for listening. 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
2: Today, Todd Nettleton of Voice of the Martyrs gives us an update on Christian persecution around the globe and the upcoming Day of the Martyr 2026.
3: We honor those who gave their lives for the cause of Christ, and it's not an accident that it's on June 29th. That is the day, according to church historians, that the Apostle Paul was beheaded outside the city of Rome.
2: Then we'll talk with Kingdom Dads Executive Director Mike Mattis about the way dads can transform the culture when they're equipped to love and lead their families.
4: We've had marriages that didn't know that they were on the brink of divorce come off that brink and then are flourishing now because now they understand how to contend gracefully with one another.
2: It's the weekend of June 27th and 28th. I'm Jeff Shambley, and this is The Stand Radio. When we are born again through faith in Jesus Christ, we're not only brought into a new relationship with God, but we're also part of a new spiritual family, the church. That includes people around us, but it also includes our brothers and sisters in Christ who are suffering under hostile and sometimes extreme conditions. For nearly 60 years, Voice of the Martyrs has been equipping the church to pray for these persecuted believers and come alongside them in very tangible ways. Todd Nettleton is the Voice of the Martyrs Vice President of Message and host of the Voice of the Martyrs Radio, which is heard on over 1,100 outlets, including AFR stations. And he's joining me to talk about Christian persecution around the world and especially the upcoming Day of the Martyr 2026 observance on June 29th. Todd, great to have you again with us.
3: Thanks so much. Good to be with you.
2: Give us an update on where Christian persecution stands around the world. Are there particular spots where you have your eyes on?
3: Certainly, there are always places we're paying attention to. I think especially more broadly in our culture, we're paying attention to northern Nigeria right now. It is getting a lot of attention. Unfortunately, that's because there is so much violence there against Christians. Another that we just had a guest on VOM Radio from China and talking about the crackdown under President Xi Jinping, talking about the level of control that the Chinese government wants to have over religious activity and over churches and pastors. Those are two. And then one that always comes to my mind that's kind of under the radar for most people is Eritrea. The good news is several prisoners in the last few months have been released in Eritrea, but there are still more than 200 Christians in prison there, including seven pastors who've been in prison more than 20 years. And of all 200 of those imprisoned Christians, none of them has been charged with a crime. None of them has had a trial. They don't have a chance to defend themselves. They don't have a prison sentence. They simply disappear into the prison system. And like I say, it could be 20 years before they set foot in freedom again. And so that's another country. Whenever I have a chance to point a spotlight on what's going on there, I try to do it.
2: How are you hearing about this persecution in places like Eritrea?
3: Well, one of the things you mentioned in the intro is the fact that Voice of the Martyrs is almost 60 years old. Next year will be 60 years of ministry. And so we've had a lot of time to build up connections and contacts with Christians on the ground in more than 70 countries where Christians are persecuted. And so we have a VOM

0: staff member that is assigned as the field leader for each of those countries. And the field leader's job is to know the church in that country, all the different denominational streams, different denominational leaders, different mission leaders who are active in that country, so that we kind of have a thumb on the pulse of, okay, what's going on? What's happening as far as persecution? And so they have a contact point. When a church is burned down, when a pastor is attacked, they have a phone number to say, hey, this pastor was just attacked. We need some help. He's at the hospital right now. We need some help. Those contacts have been built up over that time, and I so appreciate our international ministry staff who they're on the road 90 to 100 nights a year. They are flying in and out of these countries to make those contacts and build those relationships so that we can help our brothers and sisters.
1: Yeah, a lot of people involved in helping us know what's going on around the world. So very, very good. What can you tell us about, Todd, what's going on in Iran, just as in terms of an update and maybe something that you know is going on? The church is growing, but are you hearing anything out of Iran?
0: You know, the war is affecting everybody, and that includes our Christian brothers and sisters. You know, they are having a harder time finding groceries. They are having a harder time keeping, you know, their jobs, keeping work. We had contact with one Christian who happens to be an electrician, and he says, hey, I have a job. They've hired me to do this job, but I can't get any supplies. I can't get the wires. I can't get the stuff that I need to do the job. So really, I don't have a job. And so That's just reality, I think, for everybody, but obviously affecting our Christian brothers and sisters. But they are also using this as an opportunity. You know, the people are living and dying each day. They are thinking about eternity. And so Christians are saying, hey, this is a chance for us. Let's talk about eternity. Let's talk about how you can know what's going to happen to you after you die. We also heard from a church group, and I love this, they had to flee their city because of the danger of the bombs falling. And they decided to go together as a church, small, you know, it's a small house church, but they decided to go together in their evacuation plan. And they basically turned it into a church camp. That's like, hey, we got to go. So let's go together. Let's spend the time studying God's word. Let's spend the time worshiping and fellowshipping together. And so, like I say, they turned an evacuation order into a church camp.
1: Well, there's a very special observance coming up this Monday. It's the Day of the Christian Martyr on June 29th. Give us some background on that date and tell us how we can participate in that.
0: Well, Day of the Christian Martyr is a day we honor those who gave their lives for the cause of Christ. And it's not an accident that it's on June 29th. That is the day, according to church historians, that the Apostle Paul was beheaded outside the city of Rome. So, you know, when you think about honoring those who gave their lives for Christ, the Apostle Paul is a pretty good one to start with. And so each year we honor the memory of those, but we at Voice of the Martyrs, we try to focus on one story and really helping people understand one story. And sometimes in past years, it's been a relatively recent story. You know, somebody who died was killed even in the last few years for their faith. This year, we're telling the story of Perpetua, and Perpetua was a young noblewoman killed in 203 AD in a Roman Colosseum in the city of Carthage, which is modern-day Tunisia, executed for being a Christian. And the great thing about Perpetua's story, and one of the things that makes it really fascinating, is while she was in prison, she kept a journal. So again, this is 203 AD. This is a long time ago, but her journal survived. In fact, as we've been looking at and kind of researching her story, it is one of the oldest examples in the world of writing by a female that still exists. Hmm. And so one of the very first times we have in history that the writings of a female, it was Perpetua in prison in Carthage waiting to be executed. And part of her journal is a message to other Christians. Hey, stand strong. Don't give up the faith. We can handle this. We can do this. And so it's really an amazing example.
1: 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So once again, the website is persecution.com. persecution.com. You have been, as we've talked about, 60 years in ministry coming up next year. That's a long time. You've developed credibility. You've developed quite a network of people on the ground there. Tell us how Voice of the Martyrs has developed its ministry in a way that believers can become involved in supporting Christians. What are the ways that VOM is reaching out into these persecuted Christians?
0: Well, one of the unique things about Voice of the Martyrs DNA is our founders were persecuted Christians. So Pastor Richard Wormbrand spent 14 years in prison in communist Romania. Three of those years, he was actually in solitary confinement. His wife, Sabina, was 3 years in prison herself. And so when they came to the West, they founded the ministry really knowing full well what it meant to suffer for the name of Christ, what they needed during those times of suffering. And so our ministry today in those more than 70 countries where Christians are persecuted, it kind of falls into three big buckets. So the first bucket is persecution response. And that is really just what it sounds like. Hey, you just got attacked and now you're in the hospital. You need somebody to help with those medical bills. That's persecution response. That's something that VOM does. The second big bucket is Bibles. We believe every Christian deserves to have their own copy of God's Word. And in some places, that's an audio Bible. In some places, it's a printed Bible. But we think every Christian needs to have their own copy of God's Word. And obviously, in a place like China or North Korea, you can't just go down to Walmart and get a copy. You're going to have some help from outside. And so every year in recent years, the Voice of the Martyrs has been delivering over 1 million Bibles a year into hostile areas and restricted nations. So that's the second bucket. And then the third bucket is what we call frontline ministry. And that is tools and training and encouragement for pastors and church planters and evangelists who are doing the work of the gospel in a place where they are likely to face persecution. And so we come alongside them. And then the fourth part of our ministry is just what we're doing now, telling the stories of persecuted Christians, helping American Christians be inspired by their example and enter into fellowship with them. Hebrews 13:3 says we're supposed to remember those in prison as if we were in prison with them. We want to help people do that, and you can't remember people you've never heard of, so we want to make sure that these stories are going out.
1: Todd, you have been with Voice of the Martyrs for over 25 years. You've been face-to-face with literally hundreds of brothers and sisters in Christ who are suffering. As you look back on your work there, what stands out about these people the most to you?
0: I think one of the things that is sort of counterintuitive is they are joyful. I remember one of my very first trips for Voice of the Martyrs. We went to China. We were interviewing a pastor. He had been arrested a number of times in the months before we were there, and I think it was like 13 times. And the government had taken to kind of arresting him on the day that his church met. They would arrest him in the morning. They would hold him all day and sometimes overnight, and then they'd let him go after the services were over so that he couldn't show up and preach. And then the next week, they'd arrest him again. And as we went to China, my picture was, you know, this poor pastor is probably so depressed, and isn't it good that we can come from America and encourage him? And when we sat down with him, he was not even slightly depressed. Uh-huh. In fact, he was excited. Man, look at how my church is growing. Look what God is doing. And sure, yeah, you know, they're arresting me. And he showed us he had a bag packed. That was his prison bag. And so when the police showed up, he would just grab his bag and off he'd go to prison for the night. And he was not even slightly depressed. And that's the experience I've had over the years, sitting down with a persecuted Christian, and they are rejoicing in what God is doing. They are rejoicing in the presence of Christ, even in very, very difficult situations. And I'm often reminded of the book of Acts. And you know, the apostles were taken before the Jewish elders. They were beaten and released. And the book of Acts says they left the council rejoicing that they were counted worthy to suffer for the name of Christ. And that spirit of rejoicing is still evident in our persecuted brothers and sisters today as I get the chances to sit down with them and meet them.
1: Yeah. Well, Todd, hearing these stories is a great encouragement for the church. And thank you for your work at Voice of the Martyrs, for giving us the means to have an impact in the lives of these brothers and sisters in Christ in such a meaningful way. Folks, the website, once again, is persecution.com, the website of Voice of the Martyrs. And don't forget about the Day of the Christian Martyr coming up on June 29th. You can download a free digital resource kit at persecution.com. Todd Nettleton, Voice of the Martyrs, Vice President of Message, and also host of Voice of the Martyrs Radio, thank you for your time with us today.
0: Thanks for having me.
1: You know, God has uniquely equipped men to lead their families and to encourage other men along the way. But the kinds of friendships and accountability that requires are very hard to come by. Mike Mattis is doing something about that. He is the executive director of Kingdom Dads, which is an organization dedicated to transforming culture by equipping dads to love and lead their families as God has called them. Mike, it's great to have you with us today.
2: Thank you. Thank you for having me.
1: There's an article in this month's The Stand magazine titled Stronger Together that is just a fantastic overview of the ministry of Kingdom Dads. But first, tell us a little bit about your own family.
2: Sure. So I am a fourth generation Christian. So followed Jesus all my life. And my parents were highly involved in the church. My grandparents, great-grandparents as well. So I have that. My wife and I, we live in Columbus, Ohio. We have three kids. Lucy is our oldest. She's 16, and then two boys. So Lucy, Peter, and Joseph. Joseph's middle name is Edmund. So Lucy, Peter, Edmund. If that doesn't give away our Narnian connection, it's usually our dog, Tumnus, that'll do the trick.
1: There you go.
2: So, yes.
1: Let's talk a little bit about these relationships that you are intending to build through Kingdom Dad. So why are these friendships so hard to form for men?
2: Mm-hmm. So what gets me out of bed every morning is understanding that the family is the smallest unit of culture and yet the most powerful. And God calls us to do that in pursuing faithfulness together and alongside other men, other families within the church. Though we live in a very individualistic culture that is developed to keep us in our own islands of sorts. And busy has become a new four-letter word in culture that allows us to bypass trying to build true and deep relationships with one another. And then there's also just the language barrier of cultural languages within subcultures in our communities that keeps us from having a shared language that allows us to build a depth of relationship with one another. Mm-hmm. And so these things end up being barriers, the busyness and the cultural differences that we kind of give up on the idea that it's possible to have deep friendships with other, and then we see loneliness set in.
1: How does a cohort work? Describe what that group is, because it's the core of your ministry. So take me through that. What is a cohort? How do these men find each other, and how do they meet? Where do they meet?
2: Yeah, so exactly. The cohorts are definitely the crux of Kingdom Dads. We truly believe that faithfulness is pursued together, and that's how it happens. And these cohorts come together in a shared context, be it the school that your kids go to all together, workplace and in the workplace, and ultimately in the church and in your local expression of faith together. And so it'll be a small group of 6 to 9 dads gathering in the school, in the workplace, in the church. And Kingdom Dads equips one of those dads to become kind of the key facilitator for the cohort. And we are simply walking alongside life with one another. Mm-hmm. There's no expert in the room. We're all growing as dads together. And that takes off kind of a level or a mantle of, I got to have this figured out and all together to get a group going.
1: You have planned this out so well, so I know that you have very carefully put these elements into these cohorts? So you mentioned earlier seven things that you talk about. So what are the priorities when these men get together? They're not talking about football. You know, they're not talking about trivial things necessarily. Take us through some of those essentials that you want to make sure that these cohorts are covering.
2: Yeah, so in our foundation course, which is our first one, six sessions, you're developing that calling as a son of God, calling as a husband, and calling as a dad. And the first session goes through some statistical analysis by Barna Research that shows the need for dads to step up and the desire within dads but and within families, and even especially among young teenagers, for their dads to step up and into the roles. And dads want to be better dads often, but when you, and once you see the numbers and you see the statistics and you can say, I am one of these statistics, I am one of those dads that does not pray with my family, I am one of those dads that doesn't know how to read scripture with my family or is encouraging church attendance, that just opens up a floodgate for vulnerability with one another to say, hey, here's how I'm missing the mark. I know I'm missing the mark. I need your help. And we see that happen with dads. They're just very excited to open up with one another. And so the material allows dads to open up with one another in that way and then invites them into some practices, the first one being reading scripture and praying with your family and wife. And so each session has a take-home piece to it to say, okay, when I go home, I'm going to do this so that what you discussed in the session does not stay there but bleeds into family life. And then you have reflection questions to check in with one another on as you live into it. We're encouraging dads to read through the whole Bible. I know that can seem like a daunting task, and there are definitely spiritual forces working against us from even opening up the Word. So when we open up our Bibles, we are doing a forward action of love that we're growing in together. And when our kids and our wives see us in Scripture, that will have transformative impact on family life. When we're praying with our wives and our kids see us praying, that has a transformative impact. And then the meetup with our wives together, the seven areas, starts with Christ at the center. It doesn't start with calendar. It starts with understanding who Christ is in our lives. And so asking your wife, how can I be praying for you? Like, how are you growing with Christ? And expressing how I'm growing with Christ. And when we talk about checkbook, it's not just financials, but it's talking about our time and talents, how are we using those to God's glory? It is also calendar. We definitely talk through the schedule and where kids need to be. That's the carrot on the stick. Our wives definitely want to know that we're meeting those needs. And then how do we understand calling? Our wives often struggle with a sense of calling. And so how are we encouraging and wrapping ourselves around caring for their call as mom and even in their vocation as well. We talk through contending gracefully is what we call having a good argument. And there's usually definitely some areas of life where we need to contend gracefully with one another and offer forgiveness and develop a sense of Christ's grace and mercy in our lives together. And this is talking through those areas of rub and having that in our weekly meetup together, we know we're going to have the space to talk about those things and work through those. So it doesn't feel awkward or hard to bring up because it's already there in the rhythm. And then understanding that we are the chief discipler of our kids, working through each kid individually and how we're developing their walk with Christ. Again, having that in the regular rhythm, it doesn't feel awkward to bring it up or figure it out. And finally, talking about our work in the community and in our church, understanding that our love is intended to be outward facing and to be salt and light in the world around us and transforming society in that way.
1: We're speaking with Mike Mattis, the Executive Director of Kingdom Dads. We encourage you to check out the website and find out all about this great ministry at kingdomdads.org, kingdomdads.org. Mike, in your 3 years of doing this, what have you seen in terms of the results of men, maybe who came into these cohorts reluctantly, What are some of the changes that you've observed in their own lives?
2: Yeah, so each session begins with reading the Shema, Deuteronomy 6, 4 through 9, and reading scripture together. And so that is first and foremost what has been beautiful to see in dad's lives, seeing them anchor their faith in scripture, not just in hearsay, and taking the word seriously for how it lives out in all of life. It's really fun getting text messages from dads being like, I just read the book of Jonah. I didn't even know that was a book in the Bible. Or Amos, like they're reading books that they didn't know or and stories that they didn't know were in there and getting excited about it. That is beautiful to see dads praying with their wives regularly, even dads that are in missionary and church pastoral positions didn't not praying with their wives, but now are regularly. To dads being like, hey, I know there's a Bible in my house somewhere. Kingdom Dads encouraged me to find it and open it up.
1: Yeah.
2: It's beautiful. To getting text messages, I just led my daughter or my son to Christ.
1: Wow.
2: It was beautiful. That is because of the intentional one-on-one time that I've been spending because I've been encouraged to do that with Kingdom Dads. Hmm. We've had marriages that didn't know that they were on the brink of divorce come off that brink and then are flourishing now because now they understand how to contend gracefully with one another and think through scripture together. We even had a dad who was a closet alcoholic and admit that like, hey, I need to give up alcohol if I'm going to truly be intentional in life with my wife and my kids.
1: Yeah. Those are fantastic things. What a Bible-centered ministry this is. I appreciate your emphasis upon the word and its effectiveness. And this is the way to transform culture, you know, when you look at what's going on here. So now I know that we have men listening that are thinking, man, this is what I need. This is what my community, my church needs. This is what my family needs. They don't live in Ohio. Maybe they live in Tennessee or Alabama or Texas. What can men do where they are to get in on Kingdom Dads or something like this?
2: Yeah, so two things I would recommend to those dads is one is to go on your phone and download the Kingdom Dads app, and that will invite you into the community virtually and be able to connect with dads there. And also then to on that app, message me or email hello@kingdomdads.org and say, hey, how can I get a cohort started in my church? And I would love to walk alongside you and your pastor to figure out how we can develop a small group cohort. If you're in a school district, a Christian school district especially, and would like to see this, let's figure out how to develop a Dads and Donuts gathering to see interest. And believe me, they're there and they're around you. And if you mention this, they'll come around you quickly. Yeah. If you're in a workplace that you want to figure out how to pray and read scripture with other men in your workplace and just need some direction for that, please feel free to reach out. And I would gladly welcome the opportunity to walk alongside you in gathering dads around you in your particular place and space to live more intentionally and faithfully into your marriage and into your family life with your kids and even grandkids.
1: Well, this is a fantastic ministry. Kingdom Dads is the name of the ministry. Mike Mattis has been our guest. He's the executive director of Kingdom Dads. To learn more about the great ministry, go to kingdomdads.org. And if you'd like information on how you can become a part of this or maybe start a cohort in your area, just email him at hello@kingdomdads.org. That's easy to remember. hello@kingdomdads.org. Mike, great to meet you, and thank you again for your work in this fantastic ministry.
2: Thank you. I appreciate it. God bless.
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8: Here we go. This is Parenting Today's Teens with Mark Gregston, the founder, executive director of Heartlight Ministries, a residential counseling program for teens. I'm Wayne Shepherd. And Mark, let's talk about single motherhood.
9: So, oh, wow. Isn't that different? Yeah. I mean, one of the hardest roles I think that a parent can go through is that of a single mom. And I'm not eliminating single dads.
8: Right. We know they're out there.
9: It's just that I get to talk to single moms all the time, and they're frustrated. They're having a tough time. They're at every place that I speak. They come to our Family in Crisis conferences.
8: Do they?
9: That we pay for.
8: Okay.
9: And, I've hope of getting through some of their child's toughest years. And I think there's just a feeling, no single mom intended for it to be that way. They didn't say, you know what? I would love to raise these kids on my own. I'd love to do it by myself and fulfill two roles. I mean, it's a complicated mess sometimes.
8: Yeah, when you stop and think about it, how do they do it?
9: Well, I think it's hard. I think it is really hard. And at some point, a mom's got to say, you know, I can't do everything. I've got to trust God to do a lot of things in the life of my child. And so we're going to talk about that today, just to give some hope to these single moms that are working their tails off to make things come together for their family. They love God, they love their kids, but I'm not so sure they always love the situation they're in. And so maybe we can help them.
8: You mentioned the Families in Crisis Conference, and that's wonderful that you invite the single moms to attend that as well. There's one coming up soon. You can find out all about it. It takes place at Heartlight here in East Texas. The details are found online at parentingtodaysteens.org. Coming up, Mark, we'll talk with Noelle as a part of our program today, and we'll talk about help for single moms and teens. Stay with us. We don't have to tell single moms how hard it is, but help the rest of us understand what they go through.
9: Well, you know, I think there's a part of it that I think that any time going solo is sometimes pretty lonely. Mm-hmm. So when you're facing trials and difficulties and kids that are having a tough time and they're adjusting to adolescence in sometimes the worst of ways, and a mom, you know, is supposed to be that mother to them, and it's hard for them to be a father to the child at the same time. It's a dual role that makes it very hard. And they're trying to make ends meet and trying to juggle time. And they may not have daycare. I think it's just
8: layer after layer, isn't it? And the financial part of it is big too.
9: That's right. I mean, I look at every time I see a single mom, and I'm always thinking, how can I help? How can I help? It's not, oh man, I'm really sorry that they're going through that. Mm-hmm. They should have made better choices. Oh, they shouldn't have got divorced. I don't even go there with it. I go, because no single mom that I know chose to be that way. That's not what they intended. So they get stuck in that role, and now they're trying to make ends meet with their kids, and it's so tough. They work long hours. They have, you know, having different rules for kids at their home than a dad may have. They carry the emotional weight most of the time of having custody of the kids, not all the time. And again, I said, I'm not ignoring the single dads, sure. But I mean, the general rule is a mom gets custody and deals with that. You know, there isn't a cure-all that will remove all the challenges that a single parent faces, but there are some practical steps that I think we can offer some help in.
8: Yeah, and before we get to those steps, there's one more thing, and that's the relationship between, you know, the husband and wife who are no longer together.
9: That's right.
8: And raising kids together, that's a whole other dynamic.
9: I wish it was an amicable relationship, and I wish that everybody would get along, and I wish they were all in the same chapter of dealing with kids. But that's not usually the case. There's usually difficulty, and hopefully parents can get beyond the fight between the two of them, or for whatever reason they're not married. They can get beyond that for the sake of the kids, to provide a better setting and atmosphere for those kids to grow up, especially during the teen years.
8: Sure.
9: Because kids are very forgiving during those preteen years, but they get to the teen years and they start to see imperfections, and they start to understand more, and they start to question things. And now mom and dad aren't the perfect people that they once thought that they were. And I think they go through those challenges and they start pushing back against both mom and dad. And it's the kids that get caught in the middle.
8: Of course. Well, let's encourage single parents here today with this conversation, Mark.
9: You know, the first thing I would tell you is this: hold firm to what you believe. You know, if there's different rules that are between you and your ex, you hold on to what you believe to be true. Now, at the same time, I'm going to tell you this, that I think that all parents are too controlling of kids, and we need to be preparing kids to survive in the jungle rather than just raising them in the zoo. And so what that means is that I have to come to a healthy understanding of what the rules and boundaries are going to be for my home, regardless of what dad might be doing on the other side, and stick with the consequences. And this is where it puts a single mom at in a tough spot, because the child will say, then I'll go live with dad. Mm. And usually at some age, they can make that choice. So dad can then be the hero and take that child, and the mom's stuck because she's holding to the rules. Mom, hold to those rules. Even when you get tired and discouraged, don't give up on the boundaries. If your ex-spouse has different rules, even in the direct opposition to you, continue on the course. Do what you know is right, because one day your kids will understand that when they mature a little bit and get beyond and begin to understand more and more the difficult role that you're playing.
8: So hold firm to what you believe, regardless of what happens on the other side of town, so to speak.
9: That's right. Okay. And the second thing would be this: continue to be a parent. Don't be a friend. Mm. Be a parent. It's the best role that you can play. It might be tempting to ease up on your teen and almost develop a brother-sister relationship with them, or a friend-friend relationship. You know what? Those never go well. I mean, the number of times that I've had to tell parents, you need to grow up. You need to establish friendships outside of your family. The best thing that you can do right now is to continue to parent your teen continuously. Mm-hmm. And it means you have a relationship, but it doesn't mean that you have to be a friend. You can have a relationship and be a parent. And this doesn't mean that you won't have fun and dive deeper in your relationships. It just means that you've got to play that role to give some security to your child, that they need to know that you won't budge on some issues and you're going to follow through on consequences, even if they say, then I'll go live with dad. And then what you say is this: that's your choice. I don't want you to do that, but I am not going to allow this to continue in my home.
8: In the long run, they'll respect you.
9: That's right. And if you continue to do that, then maybe it would be best for you to go. But that's your choice. I don't want you to do that. Mm-hmm. But you can do that. Now, I'm not taking the side of a mom. I mean, this program is for moms. I'm not really pushing to say anything negative about dads. But I think what happens is moms feel a little more frail sometimes, because they have the emotions to care in a way that is far different than most males do. And I know that's a generalization as well, mm-hmm. but I don't want to be so politically correct that I ignore the feelings that, that I hear most moms talking to me about.
8: And I would imagine as a single parent, as a single mom, you just, you know, you get lost in the everyday things that happen and your responsibility.
9: Well, I think you do. And I would tell you, as a single mom, lighten up a little bit. You can't do everything. Pick five things. You're trying to create sometimes a perfect world for your child because it became imperfect. And so there's a feeling that I've got to provide more for my child and make sure that they have everything and everything's in order. Well, you know what? Not everything needs to be in order. It's okay for there to be some, you know, disheveling or some struggling,
8: sure.
9: but the value of your efforts need to be put into the time that you spend with your child to maintain the relationship. Meaning this, not every bed needs to be made. Not every chore needs to be done every day. The house doesn't need to be cleaned as much as you think.
8: Not in perfect condition.
9: It doesn't because it's an imperfect world. And so time with your kids is more important than them learning about chores, even though I think that's important and they've got to carry their load.
8: Yeah.
9: But it's your time that's important. And then the other part is find a source of input. Find a place that you can have somebody that can encourage you.
8: Someone you can confide in.
9: That's right. Yeah. And refresh with you. Find an individual or group that understands your situation and can give good advice in the process. Find someone, an extended family member, somebody at your church, a neighbor, that to be with your kids during that time so you can go recharge your batteries. This is essential to your healthiness and you being able to make it. And of course, this... take time to pray.
8: Yes.
9: Pray that God's will would be done within your family, then he would continue to guide and direct you for the days that you do have with your kids.
8: In just a moment, Mark will talk with Noelle, who was brought up by a single mom, and there were some issues there. We'll learn Noelle's story in just a moment here in Parenting Today's Teens. Remember, there's an upcoming conference with Mark at Heartlight in East Texas. The Families in Crisis Conference is just ahead, and you'll find all the details at parentingtodaysteens.org.
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9: Noelle, thanks for being a part of the program.
11: You're welcome.
9: Hey, tell me a little bit about yourself first. How did you end up at Heartlight? What was going on?
11: I didn't really listen to my parents very well. Like, it wasn't that I didn't listen all the time. It was just if they told me to do something, sometimes I'd just be like, no, I'm going to do this. Or they'd be like, don't do this. And I'd be like, no, I'm going to do that.
9: Yeah.
11: Or like, I was just disrespectful. Like, I didn't really do what I was supposed to do a lot. And like, I was just kind of stupid sometimes.
9: where do you think that came from? Do you think that's just the way you were wired, that you just are kind of oppositional? Or do you think it's just that you wanted your own way?
11: I mean, I think a lot of it was like, I just kind of like wanted what I wanted. And like, I mean, it wasn't that I was like necessarily selfish. It was just, I didn't really always like think through things before I did them sometimes. Like it was, I just kind of did things. And
9: like what?
11: If my parents, even like little things, like chores or something, my parents would be like, do this chore. And I was like, no, I don't feel like it. Or I'd be like, I'll do it later. And they're like, no, do it now. And I'm like, no. One time my mom left the house and she was like, don't leave the house. I was like, okay. Then I left. Like,
9: so like, well, was it trying to prove something to them or you just wanted them to know, hey, I know how to take care of myself?
11: I mean, kinda, I feel like, because it was like sometimes I felt like it wasn't that my parents were super strict, but sometimes they were. I felt like it was like kind of like there were too many rules because like people I knew didn't really have that many rules, and I was like, I don't want rules. So I would just kind of like, okay, well, if my friends are doing this, like I can do this too.
9: Yeah.
11: I did have like some problems with my dad. So like, I think that caused me to like the hurts and stuff from that, I think caused me to be more hard to deal with.
9: Did you become more independent?
11: Yeah, I feel like in a way, because like while he was still living in the house, like I would just disrespect him a lot and like do things to like almost like on purpose kind of. I feel like just because of like everything he did, I was just kind of like, well, I'm going to do this now.
9: So mom and dad got a divorce?
11: Yeah, my parents are divorced.
9: Yeah, and so do you think that affected you a lot, to kind of turned you inward?
11: No. Well, I think it affected me because like it changed things. Like while I've been here, like we've had to move houses and stuff. So it changed stuff like that. I wasn't like super upset about the divorce because like I didn't particularly like want to live with my dad because like we've just like had a lot of problems, and like I was just kind of like happier like with my mom and my brothers like when he wasn't there. So like it wasn't like I was upset they got a divorce, like that he wasn't in the house anymore, because he hadn't been in the house for a while anyway. It was just more like it just changed like the dynamic, and like it changed like the way my life was kind of. So it did affect me.
9: So what age were you when he left?
11: I mean, he didn't necessarily like leave. My mom, like, because they got like a separation kind of, and like my mom was like, okay, like you're gonna leave the house. Yeah. And so like that was the first time it happened. I was 11, and then that lasted for a few months. He came back. They were gonna try to work things out, and then they just ended up not being able to work things out. So when I was like 12, maybe beginning when I was 13, he left again. Like when my mom like told him like she wanted a separation, yeah, and then like he left, and then they just ended up like getting a divorce after that. And I kind of knew that was going to happen.
9: Well, here's what I wonder. You know, I wonder if you say that you turned inward and it was kind of like, okay, I've got to take care of myself. I'm going to do what I want to do. That comes from somewhere. Maybe you weren't provided for in a way and you had to turn inward. You know, it's kind of like, if I don't have a relationship with somebody, then I'll take care of my relationship needs somewhere else. Do you think that was happening with you?
11: Yeah, I think that's kind of what happened, because I didn't really like, it wasn't that after everything that had happened to my dad, I didn't want to talk to him. So like I wouldn't talk to him. Like before I came here, there was like a few months at a time, like I didn't talk to him. And I think it was like, it wasn't that he didn't try. It was, I didn't want to have a relationship with him. So it was like, since I didn't have a father figure that I considered like a father figure, like I just kind of like, I don't really have a dad in my opinion. So like my mom's a really good parent. Like it's always been good with my mom, except whenever I was being disrespectful. But I think in a way I might've taken out some of the stuff with my dad on my mom, even though she didn't deserve it. Like I might've been disrespectful to her because of like stuff with my dad, because he wasn't there for me to like take it out on him.
9: Well, you know, there isn't a person out there that wouldn't tell you that divorce is terrible. I think it's just tough because it affects kids, you know, in some way. So if you had to describe yourself, you know, before you came to Heartlight, what words would you use to describe yourself?
11: I know I've always like had a good heart. So like, I think I'm like a nice person, but it's like, I wasn't showing it a lot. Like I kind of was just like closing myself off. I didn't really trust people. I have trust issues. So like, I would just kind of like close myself off. I think on the surface, it looked like I'm untrusting and wasn't maybe like the nicest person, but like I really am. It's just, I had like been hurt so much. I was just kind of closing myself off like from a lot of people.
9: Do you think you get misread a lot of times?
11: Yeah, definitely. Like a lot of times people like think something about me, and then like, it's really not how I am. It's just the way I like am perceived, or the way like I act because of other things, like to protect myself or like to.
9: Yeah.
11: Yeah.
9: So do you feel like people don't get the full story about you?
11: Yeah, because it's not just, like, sometimes I feel like people don't ask for it. They just make assumptions, but it's also sometimes I don't give the full story because I don't trust people. So I just am like, well, if that's what you think, then.
9: Well, I mean, and it's kind of interesting because it isolates you more, but it keeps you from the relationships that I think that you really long to have.
11: Yeah, and that's true, because, like, before I came here, like, I definitely had friends and stuff, and, like, I had a boyfriend, like I had friends, but it was just, I would isolate myself sometimes from the people that cared about me like the most, not isolate myself, but I would just kind of like block them out sometimes, or like be rude to them, whatever. Like, I think because I was like so like hurt, but I just didn't really want to deal with it. So I was just kind of like, well, I'm just going to talk to people that don't really like know as much about me, like if that makes sense.
9: So what would other people, what words would they use to describe you?
11: I mean, I think they would say, I think a lot of people knew, like even if I didn't tell them, that like I was hurt, like I had had like a lot of things like had happened in my life, didn't really have like a father figure, but like I feel like they would probably say like I am like nice, but like I feel like some people like would say they don't think I'm like very nice. Like a lot of people would be like, oh well, like you're this, or I feel like you're that, and I know that's not how I am, but it's just like sometimes I came across that way.
9: How was middle school for you?
11: It wasn't horrible, like it was pretty good overall. I mean, I feel like it could have been better, like maybe not necessarily come to Heartlight earlier, just like had I like had more help with like certain things. Cause like I just maybe wasn't like I definitely wasn't the best I could be in a lot of ways. So, I mean.
9: I think middle school is tough on everybody. You know, I think it's a tough couple of years on most people. And so especially if your family's going through a divorce and all that, then it kind of compounds it just a little bit.
11: Yeah, I think I was like going through a lot of stuff a lot of people didn't really know about necessarily, like at my school, or just like people I knew didn't really know about it. So like they thought maybe I was just acting like however I was acting just because, but like I really was going through a lot. I just didn't really tell people. So
9: did you feel like you were missed most of the time? That people were just missing your heart?
11: Yeah.
9: Well, if you wouldn't have come to Heartlight, where do you think you would be?
11: I know like there's a lot of people who are like, well, if I didn't come to Heartlight, like I don't think I'd be alive. I don't feel like that, like, because I wasn't really doing anything that would have been like that. But I feel like I just would have been in a similar place I was before, like, but not, it was not a good place. I feel like I would have been like still like not have like the best relationships like with my family, like still just doing things like that I shouldn't have been doing, like just not like realizing kind of what I was doing, like still not treating like my family as good as I could be, still not like dealing with things that I like would help me a lot to deal with, because I've dealt with a lot of stuff here. So like had I not done that, I think I would have just been still pretty hurt, and like things probably would have gone downhill more, like just with everything.
9: And how old are you?
11: I'm 14.
9: You see, and that's the neat thing is that look at the years ahead of you, how much time you're going to have, you know, before you get married, before you go to college, before you do all those things. I go, you know, there's a lot of people that are here that are 17, 18 years old, and I mean, life's going to hit them in the face pretty quick. And so you've kind of jumped out of a lot of this mess early. So that's a good thing.
11: I was like really upset coming here just because, like, I mean, I was kind of shocked.
9: Yeah.
11: But I did realize it definitely has helped me. And like, I feel like it's good that I have dealt with a lot of things I've dealt with. So that way, whenever I do go home, like, I can have better relationships. I can actually, like, be the best person I can be and like be myself more and like actually show my heart. And I don't know, just like I think things will be better when
9: cool.
11: I go home.
9: Cool. Yeah. Hey, Noelle, thanks for being a part of the program.
11: You're welcome.
8: Mark, I'm so thankful you chose this topic today. I'm sure it's been of great encouragement already to single moms, especially out there. How about some advice on how to connect with your teen if you're a single parent?
9: You know what? I would tell everybody that any way you can. I mean, any way you can.
8: All of the above.
9: Without violating your beliefs and without violating those standards and morals and principles that you've set for yourself, do whatever you can. The connection that you have with your child is the most important thing. It's not the amount of money you make. It's not whether you go on great vacations. It's not those things. It's the small things that make all the difference in the world. You know, in that regular time of spending with, you know, a child and just saying, let's go spend some time together and just learn to talk. More than anything else. Those are the things that kids remember.
8: Well, that's true if you're a single parent or not.
9: Yeah. You know, all my grandkids, they're not walking around with Mickey's ears on and, you know, and wearing Mickey Mouse shirts, and nothing against Disney World or Disney. I love those places, but they remember the time that we spent together. They don't remember those things or care about those things because they grow out of them. And so just like your child will grow out of a lot of things. So communicate love and value to your teen every chance you get in any way that you can. And this could be a verbal, you know, I love you. It can be I'm proud of you, or nonverbal signals as well. Here's another thing that I would do. If I was a single mom, I would have a movie night at my home, and everybody gets to pick a movie that you get to sit and watch. And whether it's popcorn or cheese nachos or something else that's really bad for you, make it and sit around and laugh and watch a movie together. Build some traditions within your family that they can remember the time that you spent together. That becomes so important.
8: All right. And we've talked about this over and over again, but parents of all stripes need just to listen to teens.
9: That's right. That's right. You know, you ask questions and listen to their answers. You know what? There's plenty of time for you to share about your life. And usually a husband and wife talk back and forth about each other's life. Well, if you don't have somebody to listen to you, that's where you need to go get some help somewhere else and talk to other people. Don't use your child as just a you know, if you will, a receiver of all your comments all the time. During their teen years, you're there to listen to them. They're not there to listen to you. And so spend time listening to them. And I tell people this all the time. One of the beautiful things that I like about what we do at Heartlight is that we have family and crisis conferences throughout the year. Single moms can come free to that. Mm. I mean, we have a group of people that have paid for them to participate. And you can come and learn how to build boundaries and have consequences and learn how to engage differently and learn what you're doing right and continue to do that. Learn what you're doing wrong and stop doing those things. but come back home with a new and refreshed look of what it is to be a single mom to teens today. And we invite you to do that. So get a hold of our office. Okay. We'd love to invite you to that.
8: All right. Let me tell you how to do that. You can call our toll-free number, 866-700-FAMILY, 866-700-3264. It's called the Families in Crisis Conference, and more information is also at our website, parentingtodaysteens.org. And I'm so thankful for those generous families who are making it possible for single parents, single moms especially, to come and take advantage of this. So check it out, the Families in Crisis Conference at parentingtodaysteens.org. Well, Mark, again, thanks for bringing this up today, but do you have a final challenge for listeners?
9: Hey, for all you single moms, hey, hold on. 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And don't try to be a dad, but keep being that caring mom who learns to establish some good boundaries and follows through on consequences. Don't let your occasional need to be tough blur the tenderness of the relationship that you have with your kids. Be the mom God created you to be and allow the losses of your child's life to be filled by God, who is close to the brokenhearted.
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15: And welcome to another edition of Reason and Company. Ed Vitagliano and Fred Jackson. Well, Fred, it is Pride Month in most of the country. And we had an incident here in Major League Baseball. What happened?
16: Yeah, the San Francisco Giants, several players, they had a night where they were, you know, they used the rainbow and they put it on their caps. Well, there were several players for the Giants. Now, this is San Francisco.
15: Right.
16: Kind of the birthplace of all the problems. On their hats, they put a verse from Genesis 9, which is the God's covenant that we wouldn't send a flood again. And the rainbow was a symbol of that covenant. So that's what they put on their hats underneath there. Well, the league didn't like it, and they've chastised to task for this and saying, wait a minute, this is a double standard because you've celebrated things like Black Lives Matter publicly in the past. I think it was the LA Dodgers a few years ago. They celebrated a drag group that was making fun of Catholic nuns.
15: That's true.
16: And the league said nothing about that. So what Josh Hawley is saying, you can't have a rule that only applies to Christians with a message.
15: Yeah, this is a religious freedom issue.
16: Yeah.
15: If you go to afa.net, we have a petition that we're asking people to sign in support of the baseball players who were proud of their faith. And so if you'd like to sign that, go to afa.net and letting these ball players know we have their back. Amen. Well, that's all we've got for Reason and Company today, and hope you join us next time.
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18: 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Once again, this year's retreat will be at Pickwick Landing State Park in Counts, Tennessee. 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Jasper of AFR. 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

0: Her lips were moving, but her eyes were closed, and the priest was like, hey, why are you drunk at the temple?
1: Yeah. It can become an obsession when you want a child so deeply.
0: And desiring that baby and to be a mama. Every holiday, every Mother's Day.
1: This is not a show that's going to promise you a certain outcome, but this is a show that says, however God answers your cry, we know that He's enough.
0: Hey, I'm Anne, and you are listening to Hannah's Heart on American Family Radio. If you are new here, we are a radio show and podcast about really people struggling with infertility and miscarriage. But if you've been listening for a while now, you know that we also have covered many other topics about adoption and foster care and singleness later on in life and disabilities and really just a lot of different ways that maybe you thought your life wasn't going to look like. Maybe your life is holding a lot more grief than what you pictured, or maybe you just need some space to say, I didn't know I was going to be walking through this. And so we hope that we can provide that space for you today as you listen to stories from Hannah's Heart. Today, I'm joined by a very special guest and someone who I consider a friend, Miss Betsy O'Neill. You were on the show with me today.
2: Yay,
0: you're excited.
2: Yes, I am. I am very excited, yes.
0: I'm excited to have you. We have talked about this, I don't know, it's been a few months now that we've kind of talked about, hey, mm-hmm. you could, you know.
2: Yes.
0: And you're like, oh, I'm not
2: Maybe,
0: sure.
2: I don't know, but
0: I'm going to have to pray about that one.
2: Then I can't.
0: Which I'm always glad when people give me that, you know, let me pray about it. Because I'm like, yeah, sure, pray about it. That's always good. But then I do come back for a round two. Yeah. I'm like, so did you pray about it?
2: Yeah, I know, but I can't put that off on the Lord. He's like, you just do it. So here we are.
0: Well, and I appreciate it. I want you to introduce mm-hmm. yourself just a little bit and what your family looks like. But we're on today to talk about adoption.
2: Yes.
0: But a different space for adoption, because I've never had someone on who was adopted.
2: Yes.
0: And that is part of your sweet story.
2: It is. It's a sweet story.
0: Tell us about, because we talk a lot about infertility, miscarriage mm-hmm. here. That's not part of your story. So tell us what your family looks like, and then we'll get on to where Betsy came from.
2: Where Betsy, baby Betsy is what
0: baby
2: you said.
0: Betsy.
2: Yeah. Yes, gotcha. I have my sweet husband, James. We've been married 30 years in December.
0: 30 years.
2: Wow, yes. And we're blessed with two young men.
0: Mm-hmm.
2: They're grown.
0: They're grown.
2: Yeah, so that's our little family, and I love them. They're my happy place.
0: Yeah.
2: So,
0: one of them's birthday is today.
2: Yeah.
0: The day that we're recording.
2: Today is his birthday. He's actually already turned his age, because I had him around lunch.
0: That's exciting.
2: You know, yeah, you still celebrate when you turn, but yes.
0: That's exciting.
2: It's exciting.
0: Well, good. And so, let's just get started. So, and I love Mr. James. I have to give a shout out to Mr.
2: Yes,
0: James.
2: Yes, we do.
0: Because my kiddos love uh-huh. Mr. James. My kiddos love you, and they end up staying with you in the nursery because they cry.
2: Well, I hope so. I love that.
0: She runs our nursery.
2: I love that place. They're all my babies.
0: At church, and mm-hmm. my kids give her the most grief, I think, out of any other children.
2: They do not give me the most grief.
0: But
2: no, you're good.
0: I know one day you and Nora will be best friends. I can just feel it.
2: We were at the ball field.
0: Y'all were at the ball field.
2: Yeah.
0: See,
2: I remember.
0: She's very special. Miss Betsy and Mr. James came to my little boy's T-ball game, mm-hmm. baseball game, and made it around the fields to a lot of other kids' games. And I think that's very special, because you, as a preschool director, you don't have to do that.
2: Well, I don't, but it's important for James and I to cheer our little ones on outside of church, because I call them my friends, and you go see your friends,
0: and you go
2: right?
0: See your
2: friends. I love to do that.
0: Well,
2: thank you.
0: Mark was very, very excited.
2: Yes, he's a baller. I'm excited.
0: He is a baller.
2: Yes, he is.
0: You know Will's excited about that.
2: I know, right? You're like, yay.
0: Mark hit a foul ball last night, and it was foul, mm-hmm. but it still went over the fence, and he was like, this is so cool. I just hit a ball over the fence. So anyway, okay, that's not what we're here to talk about.
2: That's not.
0: But thank you for coming to the ball game. Anyway, let's talk about baby Betsy.
2: Yes. Just start from,
0: start from the beginning.
2: Well, thanks for asking me. You know, I've always... That's who I am. I'm adopted. Okay. Mm-hmm. I've always known. As people ask me, when'd you know? I've just always known. And so I've just gone down the last couple of weeks looking at all my adoption papers and talking to my mom. And so it's just been extra sweet.
0: Oh.
2: And I love just the reminder of God's sovereignty through it all. It just gives me goosebumps. I'm just mm-hmm. like, because it's so, so I've just enjoyed it. I wish my dad

0: still here, but he's with Jesus. Every time he told the story, he cried like a baby. So, and
1: yeah, I have the story of your adoption.
0: Adoption, yes. And my mother has written everything down because she's afraid she would kind of forget.
1: Yeah.
0: And she did a little bit when we were talking. She goes, I think so. And I thought my dad did, but he did not. So I did get to ask her some questions.
1: Maybe you found out some new things.
0: I did, actually. Yes.
1: Well, cool.
0: Because I don't know that she'd written it so long ago, I did not understand. And I have babies now, so maybe I just looked at it different. But yes, so my parents, I'm just going to go into it, which are, I will call my birth parents, the ones who birthed me, and then my parents, it's my mom and dad. They had tried for a couple years to get pregnant, and it was just not happening. And my mom said one of her friends suggested, it was Mississippi Children's Home Society out of Jackson.
1: Okay.
0: She got it a children's home.
1: Jackson, Mississippi.
0: Yes, Jackson, Mississippi. And so she said, I contacted them. She goes, no, you didn't really call them. So I wrote a letter.
1: Wow.
0: And yeah, letters. She saved all the letters.
1: Oh, wow.
0: It's the sweetest thing. And they wrote letters back then. So she wrote a letter because they were just wondering. And they had a meeting.
1: Okay.
0: I think it was to inquire about adoption. So there were 30 other families there.
1: Wow.
0: And so you just, they just laid it all out, what adoption was and how it looked. And she said, the last thing they said was, you just let us know if you want to adopt or not. And so she's like, okay. She said, well, obviously they did.
1: Yeah,
0: so here we are,
1: inquiring,
0: right?
1: So
0: inquiry minds. And so that started the process.
1: Wow.
0: And I guess through all this, I didn't realize how long the process was for them.
1: Okay.
0: Okay. Because they had tried 2 years. And so that meant in 1969 is when they started the adoption process.
1: Okay.
0: So you got to do all your paperwork. And they had to do autobiography. So they each had to do that. And then they also had to write and say why Tupelo would be a good place to raise a child.
1: Okay.
0: So they did that. And then also my grandparents-to-be had to write a short letter on how they would feel about having an adoptive grandchild.
1: Mm.
0: And so I was like, okay. And then I didn't know this. They had to do a geographical biography because wherever my friends and family were, or their friends and family, where they made sure that they were not around where my birth parents were because it was a private, like I was closed adoption, so I was private adoption.
1: Okay.
0: And so they just had to make sure that they weren't in the same circles. Yes, in the same circles.
1: Okay.
0: And so they did that, and of course they had home visits here, and they would go to Jackson some, but then that was a two-year process.
1: Oh, wow.
0: Yeah, okay. So they didn't really have everything complete where they were approved for adoption was to like 1971.
1: Wow.
0: Okay. And okay. So now we're four years into it. Yes. And then they waited again because I was born in November of 73.
1: Okay.
0: So, and then I told you in all this in the papers, like they had signed her caseworker. Her name was Miss Eloise McDonald. My mother and dad loved her. And she had written a letter. And it was dated November 6, 1973, that they were so sorry. It was just taking a while to find your adoptive, you know, child. And then I was born on November 8th. So I was born November 8th.
1: So wait, did they get a letter telling?
0: No, they called.
1: Okay,
0: she called.
1: Okay.
0: But they got a letter just saying we're sorry. It has just
1: taken,
0: I guess, longer than they had thought.
1: Okay.
0: But then my parents, like, well, they were just waiting on me. So it may have seemed long then, you know.
1: But it was, yes.
0: And so this is where my mom writes all her story. I love it. She put it in her person, so I'm going to say it where it's not. So if I do, I'm telling it how my mom told it. But she said it was December 13th, 1973. So it was a normal day. She'd done most of her Christmas shopping. They were waiting to get the tree that weekend.
1: Okay.
0: And she worked mornings. And so she said, I got home that afternoon and she watched her soaps, which is funny. She probably watched As the World Turns. I could see her and my grandmother. That is so what they did. So she said, I was watching my soaps and the phone rings around 2 o'clock and I answer it. And I was like, I know this voice. So it was Miss McDonald. She's like, she was just very casual. Like, hey, like, how are you, Travis? Are y'all good? Y'all okay? She's like, yes, we're okay. And then she just said, well, we have a baby.
1: Oh, my
0: goodness. Can you be here at 9 o'clock in the morning? And she's like, oh, I just had the cheeks and my tears, like, they were just streaming down my face. She goes, I had tears of joy. And I was just, they were flowing. And she said, I had a 1,000 questions.
1: Aww.
0: Said she answered them best she could. So, I got off the phone. I said, I called your dad because he was at work. She then was like, never mind, I'm just going to go there too. So she goes to his work. And then she said, we just started telling everybody like the good news. Like, we're getting a baby girl because this, they did know it was a baby girl. We're getting her. We got to be there in the morning at 9 o'clock. And mom said that started the longest 19 hours of their entire lives at that point, you know? So she was like, because they needed to get diapers and a change of clothes and that kind of stuff,
1: yeah.
0: And then make sure the nursery was ready for baby girls, which she put in the thing. So they did. She said they didn't sleep much.
1: No.
0: That not at all, but that was good. She goes, they popped up right at 4. She said, I don't know if our alarms went off, but we were up at 4, got ready, and they took the trace. Mm-hmm. She knows about, you know, so she said 3.5 hours, and then bless them. This is what, when they got there at 9, they had to wait because they were feeding me. So I was like, sorry, Mom, I didn't help you. And that's just, no. I don't know if I was a slow or fast eater because she didn't tell me how long they had to wait.
1: But I guess it felt like a long time for her to remember that.
0: We had to wait. That was in my, we had to wait again. I was like, so sorry. So they waited.
1: Oh,
0: and
1: my goodness.
0: I think in that process, Ms. McDonald, the caseworker, took them to her office. And she said, they just told us some important information and things we needed to know. And also told them that it was a baby girl, but they did not have to take me.
1: Mm.
0: And if you didn't, it was okay. It wouldn't like affect any other adoptions. If you did not want this baby, it wouldn't.
1: Wow.
0: Yeah. And mom said, she's like, do you have any questions? She goes, yes, I want to go see my baby. Yeah. And so,
1: where is my baby?
0: Where? I want her right now. And she's like, okay. I will.
1: So you're going to adopt.
0: Right. And she's like, yes. Like, but it is funny because my parents are like, we were just so glad you were kind of a cute baby when we went in there. Because, you know,
1: we were taking you.
0: So we were like, yay. But I love that when they tell me that. They'll be like, you were cute. I was like, well, I'm glad I passed the cute test. So, but she said they went to this big room. And it actually was the room they initially met in when they first went to Jackson, to the children's home. And so she went in this big room, but there I was in this little white cradle.
1: Mm-hmm.
0: I had my little white gown. She said my little crocheted booties. And there was a little small little music box that was playing a song. And she said, Miss McDonald looked at me. She's like, well, would you like her to take her home? And she's like, yes. So she's like, we just told him your name, and we're gonna call her Betsy. And she's like, we were just ready. And it's like, so I love it. So that is that story up until the end.
1: Wow.
0: So I know,
1: just so excited.
0: I
1: don't feel adoption, from what I understand, mm-hmm. just wasn't a common thing back then,
0: right? No, I don't think it was.
1: But then you're saying they had like 30
0: They
1: families.
0: Did. She said there were 30
1: That's
0: families. And yes.
1: Or it seems like a
0: it
1: lot.
0: It seemed like a lot, yes. And if it was, I don't know that anybody talked about it. Because I asked my mom how she heard about that. And it's just when she said, I had a friend who had adopted a child somewhere else. So it's like, there's this place in Jackson, Mississippi. She's like, well, I'm gonna look into it.
1: Write them a letter.
0: Here we are. Yes, and like I said, after looking over, I didn't realize they waited. I mean, it was like 6 years.
1: Yeah.
0: By the time the adoption process and all that, and I didn't realize it took that long. Like that's what I learned.
1: Yeah, that's a very. Yeah. I mean, 6 years. That's a long.
0: It's a long time, isn't it? Mm-hmm. And because they would, and I don't know. Probably when they were telling me that story, they didn't put that in there.
1: Yeah.
0: I mean, I was young. They.
1: Because you started out saying, like, I've just always known I was adopted.
0: Yes,
1: so, and from me and you talking over coffee and we were talking about your story, you were saying how thankful you were it wasn't like they sat and waited until you were 10 years old and be like, okay.
0: Yes.
1: So today's the day we're going to tell you you're adopted.
0: Right.
1: You know, it was an everyday conversation.
0: Yes, it was an everyday conversation. My parents, I mean, we are eternally grateful for my birth parents.
1: Sure, yeah.
0: And they had
1: wanted
0: to be a mom and dad for so long. My mom and dad made sure we're thankful. We're going to pray for them. You know, we want them to have extra blessings. And so that is just how I've always known. And I just love that.
1: Yeah.
0: It's just.
1: They were not made to be villains for not keeping
0: you.
1: And I feel like we can do that as adoptive parents sometimes. you know, can be seen as like, well, we're the heroes.
0: Yes.
1: But actually, they're the parents that chose life.
0: Yes, they are. Actually, I look at my birth parents as heroes.
1: Wow.
0: You know, they, I mean, they had this unplanned pregnancy. Come to find out later on, they were, you know, fairly young. And they chose for someone else to love me and raise me. And I just, I'm thankful for that.
1: Yeah.
0: That's where I see God's goodness. You know, there's, yeah, how that was, and it had to have been difficult on them,
1: mm-hmm.
0: but that, I pray they are blessed by it. I pray because I'm, you know, I don't know them, but I do want to make them proud. I'm like, you know, I wanted you right with them through the Lord too. You know, I pray that they know the Lord, and hopefully, I can see them in heaven. So I'm hoping they are. I prayed that I wanted to have a relationship with Him. So, but yeah.
1: Well, and you know, more than likely, depending, you know, we don't know what they believe. Like, how cool is it to think that they might be praying for you too?
0: I know.
1: What, let's see, I had a question I wanted to ask you. Just keep on with your story, because I had a question that
0: okay,
1: I was
0: I'll
1: just
0: keep
1: about
0: on with that story.
1: And I'm forgetting what my
0: no worries.
1: Was.
0: Well, okay, so I will tell you all, I'm adopted, but my sister is not. So she's 4 years younger than I am. They were in the process of adopting a little boy, and then got pregnant with my sister. And at that point, it would have been 10 years before they had even, you know, been able.
1: Right.
0: Yeah. So I love that.
1: I'm sure that came as a huge surprise.
0: Yes, it did. So they were like, oh, well, we're going to have the baby. So they did not adopt the little boy. Gotcha. So I have my sister, and I love my sister. So I'm so thankful for that. And do you know your question, or you want me to just keep going?
1: No, you just keep going.
0: Okay. I'll talk about just kind of growing up, just because I'm adopted and my sister is biological.
1: Right. Well, and so with our case, my family's case, my little boy is brown. We are white.
0: Right, yes.
1: People obviously know I did not have him.
0: Yes.
1: But y'all, you look-ish like your
0: I
1: family.
0: Do look, yes. Yes.
1: Y'all are all that have the same color skin tone.
0: Yes.
1: But you did share with me whenever we were talking, you're like, but actually, I was never told. You look like your mom. You look
0: right.
1: like, and that was something that you talked about, you know, like that does hurt because you realize, well, my sister does look just like me.
0: Yes. Yes. And that did bother me. I was 11. That's sixth grade. It's middle school. Like we said, our middle school is middle school.
1: Weird anyway.
0: It's weird. And you're still trying to figure out life at that point. And yes, wherever we went, because my sister does look just like my mother. And so everybody assumed I look like my dad. Well, I love my dad. But I was a little 11-year-old girl. I just didn't want to look like my dad. You know, I love him dearly, but I didn't want to look like him.
1: And like, how do I look like a man?
0: Oh, my gosh, for real. You know, he has red hair.
1: He had red hair.
0: Yeah. And so I was like, yeah. And so my mother, I think, sensed it. I don't know how we got on the topic of wanting just a little bit more. My mother was always very open that if you would ever like to find your birth parents, you just tell me. But I never had a desire because I'm so loved in my family that I didn't, I never had a desire to have to find my birth parents.
1: Yeah.
0: Plus, it would have crushed my dad's heart had I would have done that.
1: Wow.
0: And so I wouldn't have. But I don't know if it's because they were just so honest and open and we were so thankful for my birth parents.
1: Yeah.
0: That I didn't. But I did wonder kind of who I look like. And so my mom wrote another letter because, you know, we still do letters. when I was 11, so it was like 1984, I found all these letters, we were looking.
1: That's so special.
0: I love that. I'm glad she kept them. But it took them a year later to respond.
1: Oh, wow.
0: Because I found that letter because they had filed the letter my mom had sent. And she must have just asked, is there anything you can tell Betsy about her parents? Because I was a private adoption. Like it was, I was not going to know anything about them. And they did. I have two sentences, I think, on each of them. But it was enough for me to be like, okay, you know, I think I may have some of this from my birth mom or this from my birth dad. So that was just really all I needed. And
1: it fixed up maybe a little
0: bit. It did, yes. And then I had children, and my youngest looks like me. So, what was that, 19 years later, the Lord gave me that. He's like, here, somebody has your nose. And it's crazy just how somebody having your nose would be important to me at that time.
1: I can totally see
0: that. So, but I have my youngest that is me, made over. So I smile. Jay, my oldest, is too, but it's just really my youngest.
1: Your
0: one
1: youngest.
0: That is. Yeah.
1: Mm-hmm. Well, and I know we kind of kid around, but you know, Mark, when John Micah was born, I don't share pictures of John Micah a whole lot on social media, but his little nose was kind of done, you know, it was kind of scrunched up. And Mark, he'll always say, John Micah has my nose. Mm-hmm. Because, you know, Mark's nose looks different than us. And so we're like, you know, he sure does.
0: He does.
1: You know? And so anytime someone has in our family, like, has curly or wavy hair, Mark's like, we have the same hair.
0: Yes.
1: And so I can tell just as at his age, that means a lot to him.
0: It does.
1: And everyone says it at church that the girls look just like Will. I mean, all the time.
0: Yeah,
1: they look just like their daddy. You know, that kind of thing, and that's totally fine. But Mark doesn't ever hear that,
0: right.
1: And so you saying that was important to you, even just to know a little bit more. Which, as Mark gets older, we will obviously, you know, have more information that we pray through that his heart can handle at the time. But no, I appreciated you even sharing.
0: Yeah. Well, and then my oldest has red hair. My oldest son.
1: Okay.
0: Well, then my dad had red hair. So everybody assumed it came from my dad. And we were just like, yeah. But see, don't you love how the Lord works? Uh-huh. I'm like, yes. But they didn't, but they both had red hair. Yeah. So I think the Lord helps you out in some ways. And we pray He will with Mark, you know, where you'd be like,
1: yeah.
0: It may take till he has his own children.
1: You know?
0: But yeah.
1: What would you say to someone? Yeah, kind of, because, like, we definitely have listeners who are all the time, you know, wanting to have babies or experienced a miscarriage, but, like, when do I pull the trigger for adoption? What would you tell someone, like, possibly thinking about adoption?
0: Yeah, I would say adoption is a blessing. But, I mean, you've got to know if that will work for your family. I don't know that adoption is for everybody.
1: Yeah.
0: It certainly was for my family in what the Lord had in store. I would just pray about it and seek the Lord. I was able to have babies too, so I don't know. I just, but adopt. I think it's, like Mark and I, we have stories not everybody has, because we are adopted. As I told you, I'm adopted twice.
1: Yeah.
0: know, I'm adopted in, you know, my salvation, that's my adoption story, and then I'm also been adopted. So it's just special. I say, go for it. Just be totally upfront, honest, like my parents were. And just because I think of my birth parents quite often, and I'm very eternally grateful for the gifts they gave my parents and me.
1: Mm-hmm.
0: Because the one little thing at the end of, my two little sentences that they were going to get married, but decided that was not the best thing. And so my birth mom's thought adoption would be the best. And that was like my last sentence that I got. And I was like, thank you.
1: Yeah.
0: Because I just love it. I don't talk about it quite often because it's just who I am.
1: Right.
0: But I'm happy to talk to anybody about adoption. I don't know how you could not adopt, but I don't know. Does it take that long again? You know, like, did it take you long with Mark?
1: Well, Mark was through foster care.
0: He was foster care, so it'd be different. Yeah.
1: It definitely depends with foster care.
0: Gotcha.
1: We have a girl very involved with our little Hannah's Heart community in town who started the adoption process. They were told it would take about 3 years. That's domestic.
0: Okay.
1: And they were approved for a week and a half and have a baby now.
0: Oh, are you serious? That's awesome.
1: Just like literally three weeks ago.
0: Yes.
1: Talking about seeing the Lord's goodness, that baby looks just like them. That baby girl so much
0: looks like them, right?
1: Yes.
0: I love that.
1: The hair color, everything. It's like, how, God?
0: Yes, yes.
1: But yeah, you can totally see the Lord's goodness through adoption. I know it starts with a broken family, though.
0: It does.
1: But a broken family who shows at least that mama choosing to give life to that baby.
0: Yes.
1: And then, the Lord using people who have also gone through broken things to give that baby a home. Is there someone who has been adopted? Like, what would you tell a kiddo right now, maybe struggling to feel like they fit in with an adopted family?
0: I don't know, because I always fit in. I would just talk to your parents. Let them tell their story. I don't know. Mine just always told the story. And the older I got, I learned a little more. And Maybe have your day parents write it down, like mine.
1: Yeah.
0: But
1: you didn't, it didn't seem like you were ever afraid to ask questions.
0: I was never afraid because my mother said, hey, anytime. And so I was not afraid to ask questions. That's why I got my little bit of information that I got, you know. Yeah. But I think open communication is a key. And if you're struggling, tell them. Talk about it. So, yeah.
1: I love that. I think open communication is key in a whole lot of things.
0: Yes, it is.
1: Well, Betsy, the time passed by really fast.
0: It did. Yes.
1: You guys, thank you so much for listening to Hannah's Heart, and we will see you back next week.

0: This is John MacArthur welcoming you to Portraits of Grace. God's Word is the imperishable, living, and abiding seed that brings salvation. As a Christian, you have His Word implanted within you. As a result, you must nurture it by removing the weeds of filthiness and wickedness so it can produce the fruit of righteousness. That means you must be committed to a lifestyle of confession, which results from studying and obeying God's Word. That doesn't mean you'll be sinlessly perfect, but an ever-increasing spiritual maturity and obedience to the Word will mark your life. Jesus said, "If you abide in My Word, then you are truly disciples of Mine." I pray you'll receive His truth and abide in it continually. This is John MacArthur, hoping you'll join me again for Portraits of Grace.
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5: This week on the weekend edition of Washington Watch, abortion numbers continue to grow, protecting your kids from screens, and a holdup on the housing bill. Greetings, fellow patriots. I am David Salkeld, and I'm a constitutional conservative, Christian husband, and Reagan Republican. On Thursday of this week, Family Research Council President Tony Perkins shared new poll data that some of our listeners may be surprised by. Here's how Tony introduced our first topic from Thursday's edition of Washington Watch Live.
6: Yesterday marked the fourth anniversary of the Supreme Court's Dobbs decision that put the infamous Roe v. Wade ruling into the dustbin of history. And while that was a victory for the pro-life movement following decades of prayer, of advocacy, of being involved in the election process, the fight for life did not end. In fact, the battle has only become fiercer. If you tune in regularly to this program, you're well aware that abortion rates in America have actually increased since Roe was overturned. Why? Because of the abortion drug mifepristone. Unfortunately, many are not aware of this. According to a new Signal poll commissioned by the Family Research Council, only about 18% of voters are aware that the abortion rate has increased. Even among Republicans, only 20% are aware. Joining us now to unpack the poll results is John Rogers, senior partner and pollster at the polling firm Signal. John, welcome back to Washington Watch. Thanks for joining us.
7: Tony, great to be with you.
6: All right, let's start with the breaking down the question regarding the abortion rate after the overturning of Roe. Survey takers were also asked about the Biden-era FDA policy that paved the way for this abortion drug to be mailed into all 50 states, including states that have pro-life laws. What all did you find?
7: Right. So as you alluded to in the opening, only 18% of voters are actually aware that abortion rates have increased since Dobbs was overturned 4 years ago. And so we wanted then to ask a follow-up question and talk about the FDA policy that allows the chemical abortion drug to be mailed into every state without really any physician oversight, and then see whether that would make a voter, knowing that policy was in place, more or less likely to vote for a Republican in the midterm election. And what we found is that it's not a huge chunk, but there are a chunk of Republicans, 6% of Republicans, who say that they're less likely to vote for the Republican Party in the midterm election. Now, that may not sound like a lot, Tony, but in an environment and a political environment where there's a lot of headwinds against the Republican Party, and the generic ballot is at D plus five, nearly losing 10% of your base could be catastrophic in a lot of battleground states come November.
6: So, John, does that speak to kind of an enthusiasm issue? I mean, clearly those people are not going to turn around and vote for a Democrat or somebody who embraces abortion. Just saying, are they saying, I'm just not sure if I'm going to be able to vote in this election?
7: I think that's the case, Tony. Another thing that we found in the national survey that we just came out of the field with is that Democrats are far more motivated to vote in the November election currently. 82% of the Democratic base say that they're extremely motivated to vote in the November election compared to 69% of Republicans. So there's already a double-digit gap in enthusiasm. And if you look at some of the early states that had primaries in North Carolina, there were 200,000 more Democrats that turned out and voted in their primary versus the Republican primary in North Carolina. So an enthusiasm gap is already there. And so it's really incumbent on Republican office holders and candidates and campaigns to highlight their commitment to the pro-life cause to ensure that the GOP base is there for them in November.
6: Yeah, let's talk more broadly about the midterm elections. We can start with some of these primary election results where we're seeing more socialist candidates winning on the Democratic side. Is this a harbinger? Is this something we need to be looking at as we go into the midterms?
7: Right. So earlier this week on Tuesday, you had the primary elections in New York State, and Zohran Mamdani, in his slate of candidates, they won some huge congressional primaries on the Democratic side. They were able to defeat two more moderate incumbent members of Congress, which, as you know well, it's very difficult to knock off an incumbent member of Congress, especially in a primary. And Tony, it's worth noting that these are candidates who are Democrat socialists, right? These are far left candidates that won these primaries. They were also able to knock off the chair of the Hispanic caucus on the Democratic side. And so this just means that there's more and more energy that's pulling the Democratic Party further and further to the left. I mean, this is not the Democratic Party of the 1970s or 80s.
6: Let's talk about you did a national voter trends poll that you've just been in the field with, and it kind of backs up some of the things that you were saying. One of the things that jumped out at me that I think is quite alarming is the Catholic vote has slipped about 15 points with Donald Trump. Now, that's not as much with the generic Republican ballot, but again, in this tight political contest that we're in and with an enthusiasm gap already existing, that could be problematic.
7: Right. And I think there's a few things that are driving that. One of the things that we found in this national poll is that actually Democrats now have more trust on the economy and jobs and also inflation and cost of living than Republicans do. This is the first time that we have seen that in a long time. And so Republicans have to speak to those issues that those voters care about. And obviously a lot of the voters who care about, they're Catholic, they're evangelical, it's across the board that they want to see inflation and cost of living come down and for affordability to be something that matters to them and their family.
6: John, about 45 seconds left. You talk about the economic issues clearly with inflation numbers up a little bit higher, gas prices driving a lot of that. But the president holding up on this affordable housing bill, even just from the narrative of that as the Republicans push through this bipartisan bill, is that a problem?
7: Well, I think people who are running for Congress, they're going to have to differentiate themselves a little bit from whatever President Trump does or says on a daily basis. And I think they have to make it clear, especially if they're in a swing district, that they're for affordable housing. They're for this legislation, no matter if the president signs it or not.
6: All right. John Rogers, so good to see you. Thanks so much for breaking the numbers down for us. All right. When we come back, Congresswoman Mary Miller joins us in studio. So don't go anywhere.
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6: 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This week, the House and Energy and Commerce Committee, they announced that it had reached a bipartisan agreement on a legislative package to deliver 21st century protections for America's young people. It's getting dangerous out there for the kids. The Kids Internet and Digital Safety Act, or the KIDS Act for short, includes portions of several bills and does a number of things, including strengthening privacy for kids, empowering parents, and holding big tech accountable. And that's been needed for so long. Well, among the bills that were rolled in is the Screen Act, and the House sponsor of that bill is with us now. Here in studio with me is Congresswoman Mary Miller, a member of the House Education and Workforce Committee. She represents the 15th Congressional District of Illinois. Congresswoman Miller, welcome to Washington Watch.
9: Well, thank you. Thank you for having me.
6: It's always good to see you. All right. Tell us about your bill, the Shielding Children's Retinas from Egregious Exposure on the Net Act.
9: That's why we call it the Screen Act.
6: Yeah, it's a little easier to say.
9: Acronyms help us. Well, what it's going to do is require pornography companies to use age identification technology so that an underage child under 18 cannot access this pornography. And it's like a five-alarm fire culturally. Yes. For our children, for their souls. And no generation previous has the children been able to access the kind of filth.
6: But it's not just the kids accessing. It's these firms coming after them.
9: Oh, yeah.
6: Trying to lure
9: right.
6: them in.
9: Customers.
6: Yes.
9: Longtime customers. This is like all other vices, very addicting. And the other vices we protect our children from: alcohol, tobacco, gambling,
6: anything that touches on sex, though.
9: Yeah, I know.
6: It's like a protected area for the left where you can't restrict kids.
9: Yeah, it's really bad, and it's very violent. I've had some people in my office, some physicians, that are informing me about how warped children's views of sex have become, and and a lot of the pornography is violent toward women. And I do think we're going to get bipartisan support.
6: That's good.
9: Which, shame on anybody that would vote against
6: this. You know, 25 years ago when I was in legislature, I got a required filter on public computers for kids in libraries and places like in schools, and had to fight to get that. But technology has changed so much in 25 years that, and I've seen it, they come after the kids. They lure them in. They're not passive just being there. They're trying to get kids in because then they have a customer for life.
9: 80% of American children have access to this filth on the internet, and the average age is 11.
6: It does things to the brain because the brain is still developing until about the age of 25.
9: Yeah, I know.
6: And as they watch this, as you said, especially the violent toward women, it is very, very dangerous. I commend you for this. What are the prospects here of getting this across the line?
9: Well, hopefully it will come on the floor next week and it will pass and go to the Senate. The Senate has a version that's not very good. It won't pass. We have to get this passed out of the House.
6: All right. Do you have a bill number?
9: Just call it the Screen Act.
6: Okay, the Screen Act. So
9: it's going through Energy and Commerce.
6: Okay, well, we will encourage people just to contact their members of Congress to support the Screen Act. All right, I want to turn, we got 2 minutes left. I want to turn to another piece of legislation that you're working on, which I really like, the In God We Trust Act. We're supporting this. Tell our viewers and listeners about it.
9: Sure. Well, my bill is going to require federal buildings to prominently display either like as a sign or to be inscribed into the building, In God We Trust. So I believe it was 1864. It was first put on our coins, and then 1956, I think, it became our national motto. And it reminds us that our trust is in God Almighty.
6: Well, and it goes along with a new book that we're coming out, the Family Research Council, In God We Trust. It has actually been about 16 years in the making. And the interesting thing about it is the reason we I started this 16 years ago, is they were beginning to take these references to God off of government buildings.
9: I know.
6: And they were suing.
9: Right.
6: Remember, they were suing to take this off of monuments, of memorials. And we said, we have to preserve this history before it's too late. So we've been taking these pictures and finally got it finished. But this is what happens when Christians get involved, run for office like Mary Miller, people support her.
9: Yes.
6: We're turning this around, that we're actually saying, no, we're not taking it off. Yeah. We're actually putting it on.
9: We are. It's such a privilege, too. Thank you for all you've done. Like I said, when I was at home on the farm, homeschooling my children, I would listen to you on the radio, and here we are face to face.
6: Oh, and you're doing a great job at it. Mary Miller, thanks so much for joining
9: us. You're welcome.
6: All right, folks, stick with us. We're going to continue our conversation with the Washington Stand panel right after this, so don't go anywhere.
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6: To Washington Watch. Thanks for joining us. All right, our word for today comes from 1 Chronicles chapter 18. He also put garrisons in Edom, and all the Edomites became David's servants, and the Lord preserved David wherever he went. Now, at first glance, 1 Chronicles 18 appears to be little more than a record of David's military victories, but woven throughout the chapter is the explanation for every success. The Lord preserved David wherever he went. David defeated nations, but the victories belong to God. David learned this lesson long before he wore a crown. God delivered him from the lion, the bear, and Goliath before entrusting him with greater responsibilities. Faithfulness in this smaller test prepared him for the larger assignments. God often works the same way in our lives. Scripture reminds us to look back at what God has done as we look ahead to the challenges we face. To find out more about our journey through the Bible, text Bible to 67742. Yesterday, President Trump kind of threw Congress a curveball as Republicans in the House, in fact, it was a bipartisan bill, to advance housing. It's the 21st Century Road to House Act, and it was canceled. Right when they were going to do a signing ceremony, in a Truth Social post, the president said the signing of the House housing bill would not happen until after Congress passed the Save America Act, which is a much-needed measure to ensure integrity in our elections. But housing is needed, too. Joining us now to discuss this is our panel from the Washington Stand, editorial director and senior writer Suzanne Bowdy, and editor-in-chief Jared Bridges. Suzanne, Jared, thanks for joining us.
11: Thanks, Tony.
12: Hey, Tony.
6: Okay, Suzanne, let's start with you. I'll just throw this in. Before we get into the particulars of what happened yesterday, the SAVE Act, Save America Act. This is about voter integrity, making sure that we don't have,
11: dead people on the rolls, non-citizens voting.
6: I mean, it's pretty common sense.
11: Right.
6: I mean, when you think about how important elections are, how sacred the ballot is, this simply provides, you have to have proof of U.S. citizenship to register to vote. Shouldn't be hard.
11: Right.
6: I mean, only Americans are supposed to be voting. It requires a photo ID, and I think there's about 18 states or so that currently require photo ID to vote.
12: So you're not voting for someone else.
6: Right. you're voting. You're the one voting. Restrictions on mail-in voting so that we don't have, a lot of the stuff that has happened in the past, the voter fraud. And then there's the federal review of the voter rolls.
11: Mm-hmm.
6: It just means, like you said, the dead people can't stay on the rolls forever and keep voting.
11: And these are things that about 79% of Americans support from both majorities, even in the Democratic Party, support a lot of the components of the SAVE Act.
6: So what's the problem?
11: I don't think there is a problem, honestly. I think it's a great piece of legislation.
6: There's a problem with Congress.
11: I think it's a great piece of legislation, but I think the problem here is that Trump's painting this as some very easy lift if Republicans would just get behind it and make it a priority, and that's not the reality right now.
6: But it has passed the House. Right. It's passed the House. So, I mean, in the Republicans, I think it may have had one or two Democrats vote, but it was primarily the Republicans passed it in the House. The Senate spent some time on it, but
12: it's failed five times in the Senate.
6: Mm-hmm. Yeah.
12: Yeah.
6: You got 53 Republicans.
12: Right.
6: How many votes do you have to pass something in the Senate?
12: 60.
6: That's the threshold to cut off the filibuster to advance a bill. You don't have that. So yesterday, the president stepping in, Suzanne, on this bipartisan legislation, the housing bill, which, I mean, people have been working on it because it's really a problem, the housing
11: it
6: situation.
11: It absolutely is.
6: And this was going to be celebrated as a great victory, especially given the backdrop of the inflation numbers coming out. The economy is not doing very well for Republicans going into the midterm. This they saw as something to celebrate.
11: Right, and I think even Democrats were surprised. Elizabeth Warren said the president should be taking a victory lap, and right now he's holding up a bill that we all complain about, the two parties not working together. Here they have a piece of legislation that most everyone supports. Yeah. We have a third of people aged 24 to 35 living with their parents right now because housing is so unaffordable. There's a shortage of houses. You finally have a solution, and then Trump throws this wrench into it, saying, well, you have to pass a SAVE Act first. It shouldn't be an either or.
6: Right.
11: I mean, honestly, you can sign this bill, get great housing affordability in the motion for Republicans, give them a win, and then go back and try and work on the SAVE Act. But there are some really problematic realities for Republicans with this. When you try and pass a SAVE Act, there are really only two avenues to do that right now with the margins in the House and the Senate. One is to blow up the filibuster, which is political suicide, and lower the threshold to 51 votes.
6: Okay, stop. Let me unpack that for just a moment for the benefit of our viewers and listeners, because there's been a lot of talk about eliminating the filibuster. That way the president could get his agenda through and, you know, we could get the SAVE Act through.
12: Yeah.
6: Okay, let's say that happens. 2 years from now, we have another Kamala Harris and we have a Democratic Senate.
11: And guess what they do? They overturn the SAFE Act.
12: Everything's changed.
6: Right.
12: And the Senate will move much faster, for sure, but legislation will move much faster.
6: So this is a double-edged sword. I mean, what is done today can be undone tomorrow.
12: Yeah.
6: And what has protected the minority party for years has been, and slowed the process down intentionally, has been the threshold of the filibuster.
11: Right. The founders designed it so that people would work together and collaborate. Obviously, that's not happened. So that's very difficult. We all support the SAVE Act. We want it to pass. But I mean, apart from abolishing the filibuster, or the other thing that's being bandied about is to attach it somehow to reconciliation. Well, reconciliation, as your viewers know, is a very tricky process, and it's a budgetary process. The SAVE Act doesn't affect the budget unless you get really creative. So the parliamentarian could say that won't work.
12: And the president is not even necessarily opposed to the housing bill.
11: Right.
12: His administration's championed it. But he's using this.
6: So let me ask you that, Jared. Is this just good negotiations?
12: Well, I think it is a negotiation. It's also a frustration. In the last 2 days, he's had judges strike down his executive order that he's tried to put the SAVE Act in the executive order form, and two provisions of those yesterday and today both got struck down by judges. So it's not going. He's not able to get it the executive order way, so he's got to go the legislative way. So he's trying any way he can, I think.
6: But we saw recently with something very similar with FISA, the Foreign Intelligence Surveillance Act, Section 702, which was controversial in itself, but there were some reforms to it. But anyway, the Senate had worked to finally get this right before it was going to expire, which, according to those who have been on the program, the speaker and others have said that, you know, the president gets 70% of his daily briefing comes from data collected through this. It was about to pass. The president changed the demands in that they approve his pick for the replacement for the guy he was selecting to be the director of national intelligence in the Southern District of, I think it was the Southern District of New York, as Attorney General, or U.S. Attorney. I mean, and it just sunk it. And so now we've been almost 3 weeks without the FISA provisions. I want to go back to something else earlier this week in the midterm. We've got these midterm primary elections taking place. And a big upset, primarily in New York, as it pertains to federal elections, where we had Democratic Socialist candidates, the DSA, Democratic Socialist Candidates of Socialists of America, which that party's actually been around since 1982, so it's been around a while, but it appears that they're coming into their own.
12: Yeah, you have Zoran Mamdani, the new mayor of New York, who is unabashed socialist, has he's the new kingmaker in that area. Anyway, all of his endorsed candidates won.
6: His candidate, but they took on established incumbents in some cases and defeated incumbent Democrat establishment candidates, which is quite significant.
12: Yeah. So either there's a movement towards socialism in the Democratic Party, or they're just so upset about their current status that they're willing to try anything.
6: Yeah, I think it's probably a combination, but I think Mamdani was, because everybody focused on him, the conservative media focused on him, they've made him larger than life in many ways. And I think he's benefited even from what was quote-unquote negative media.
12: Right, he gets the attention.
6: Gets the attention, and he's parlayed that into using that as influence to get other candidates elected.
11: But I don't think people have actually dug deeper to see what this party stands for. If you look at the platform that they just released, they're talking about abolishing the police, abolishing prisons, abolishing ICE, abolishing Israel, defunding the Pentagon, bringing the president and the Senate under the authority of Congress. I mean, this is just wild stuff. And of course, quote-unquote free everything.
12: Well, what sells is the free healthcare, free groceries, free
11: buses,
12: education.
11: Childcare, healthcare. You name it. Yeah.
6: You're just free.
11: Free.
6: You're free.
11: Yeah.
6: It's free.
12: And socialism is the, you just apply the scientific method to it and observe what's happened. It doesn't work. It sounds good on paper.
6: Well, don't confuse people with facts.
12: It doesn't work. You have the Soviet Union. I mean, look at Cuba right
11: Venezuela.
12: Now. It's a failed state. Venezuela.
6: But you know what? I think it's appropriate to be talking about this at this point as we are celebrating 250 years of our nation. We need to go back and what made this experiment work? It wasn't socialism.
12: No.
6: In fact, when the Pilgrims even ventured into that idea of having a socialist community, they realized the individual approach works much better. And this is, I would put on the table that this is a product of our education system, in large part, that has been indoctrinating our children with an anti-American viewpoint and elevating these socialistic nations that, as you pointed out, failed, but they don't bother to tell them that.
11: Well, they don't know their history.
12: Yeah. You've got to know history, and you've got to know true history. And the truth is that socialism tends toward totalitarianism.
6: Right.
12: Always.
6: There's no way you can make it work without that. But even as we see more socialistic programs within our own republic, I mean, people like free stuff, but ultimately, eventually, it's not going to be free.
11: Somebody's got to pay for it.
12: Somebody pays for it in the end.
6: And then when you can't pay for it, people get upset. Mm-hmm. And how do you keep order when people get upset?
11: You crack down on them.
6: Exactly. So this is, I think this is a, it's a warning. Now, it's not new. It's been around. As I said, this party's been around since the 80s. But they're moving into a very significant position of influence within the Democratic Party.
12: They would love to be the voice for the Democratic Party.
6: Well, I think they're very loud.
12: Yeah.
11: But the problem with that is that elections are won and lost in the swing states, and there aren't a whole lot of moderate Americans who are going to go for the platform of this fringe.
6: But it is something to be mindful of, that this is on the march in America, and we need to push back by speaking the truth, by teaching the history,
12: educating,
6: and this is a great opportunity for folks to tap into the God and Government course. In fact, you can get that by texting course to 67742. That's course to 67742. All right, Jared, Suzanne, we're out of time. Thanks for joining me.
11: Thanks, Tony.
12: Thanks.
6: All right, good to see you.
5: Well, unfortunately, that's all the time we have for today. I'm David Salkeld. 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
15: It's looking more and more like Israel may be headed to elections soon. Depending on several factors, those elections could be either in a couple of weeks or early this fall. And according to polling in Israel, there is a very good chance Bibi's tenure as the Prime Minister of Israel just might be over. This is Ben Hilton from the Israel Guys with an exclusive Middle East report for American Family Radio. Bibi is Israel's longest-serving prime minister. In fact, he is one of the longest-serving democratically elected leaders in world history. But that reign may be coming to a close. Elections in Israel typically take place every 4 years. Israel's last election was back in 2022, so we are coming up on a full four-year term in the fall. But if you remember all the turmoil surrounding the last election cycle, it's actually kind of impressive that Bibi has been able to stabilize the country and go this long without another election. Depending on a few different factors, it's possible Israel could be headed to elections as early as in a few weeks from now or as late as early fall. And currently, for that election, there are three main contenders for the prime minister's seat at the current moment. We have Bibi Netanyahu, Naftali Bennett, and Gadi Eisenkot. And honestly, it's Eisenkot right now who is making the biggest waves. Bibi, we know pretty well at this point. He was a representative to the UN in the 1980s, then Prime Minister of Israel off and on since the 1990s. Naftali Bennett, you may also remember, he served as Bibi's chief of staff in the early 2000s, and then in 2012 took control of the very right-wing religious party, Jewish Home. For years, he ran on a very conservative ticket until in 2021, he split from the coalition with Bibi and briefly became prime minister of Israel by forcing a coalition with left-leaning parties, something he promised early supporters he would never do. Since then, Bennett has continued to foster left-leaning alliances for a supposedly center-focused coalition and has had some political success doing this. And then there's Gadi Eisenkot. Gadi began his military service in the Golani Brigade back in the 1970s, then eventually climbed the military ranks, finally serving as chief of staff from 2015 through 2019. Just last year, Eisenkot launched a new political party called Yeshar, or Straight in English. And this party has been surging in the polls. And by surging, I mean in a massive way. Politically, Eisenkot lands somewhere in the center. That being said, coming from the military, he has a laser focus on security. He's a big advocate for anti-corruption reforms, strengthening checks and balances in the government, and strong security on Israel's borders. Historically, Eisenkot has been a supporter of some kind of a two-state solution with the Arabs of Judea and Samaria, but in recent years, he has been walking back those ideas, especially after October 7th. Current opinion polling is indicating that about 52 to 58% of Israelis think Bibi shouldn't even run again in this coming election, and even President Trump seemed to be wondering if he would run again. But Bibi's team responded with a post on X that said, quote, Bibi will run in the upcoming elections and, God willing, win. Current Knesset polls are putting Likud at 21 seats. Eisenkot's party also is at 21 seats, and Bennett's party is landing around 20 seats. So currently it's a very tight race. Polymarket, though, which has seemed to be one of the better indicators for elections in recent years, is giving a 37% chance that Eisenkot will be Israel's next prime minister. That's compared to giving

0: 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We love your participation in our shows, but due to the pre-recorded nature of this program, it will not be possible to take your phone calls today. 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
2: I love talking about the things of God because of truth and the biblical worldview. The U.S. Constitution obligates our government to preserve and protect the rights that our founders recognize come from God, our Creator, not our government. I believe that Scripture in the Bible is very clear that God is the one that raised up each of you, and God has allowed us to be brought here to this specific moment in time.
1: This is Jenna Ellis in the morning.
2: Good morning and happy Friday. Welcome to Jenna Ellis in the morning. Today is Friday, June 26th. On Fridays, we like to take a 30,000 foot perspective on what is going on in our country, in the world, and especially heading into America's 250th anniversary. There's so much to talk about from a biblical worldview about our nation's founding, where we have been, and where we are going. And I am so incredibly privileged and excited to have for this conversation this morning Dr. Ben Carson joining, who, of course, is a neurosurgeon, former secretary of Housing and Urban Development under Trump's first administration, author, and of course ran for president of the United States and has done so much for America, but also in standing up for truth and the Christian worldview. So Dr. Carson, thank you so much for joining me this morning.
3: Well, thanks for having me. Delighted.
2: Yes, and so first, before we get into some of the specifics, I wanted to get your perspective overall on America 250, because as we are headed into this celebration, for conservatives and especially for Christians, there's a lot that we're concerned about, but I think there's also a lot to be excited about for America's future. So how do you view where we are at this moment in time?
3: Well, first of all, it's incredible that we've made it for 250 years without changing our Constitution. We're facing a time now where there are many forces that want to change it, that want to change fundamentally how we live and how we exist. And the only reason that we're able to really fight this, I think, is our founding was based on our relationship with God. We're the only nation whose founding document says that our rights come from our Creator and not from government, and the government can't take them away. Marxism, all the things based on it, communism, socialism, they try to get rid of God because they want to be the primary influence in the society. The question is, are we going to be able to withstand their charge? They're pushing extremely hard right now with ideas that are very inconsistent with our Judeo-Christian foundation. Do we have enough courage? Do we have the willpower to resist that? Many nations have fallen victim to it. None of them are successful.
2: And that's so true. And as I see the civil government and the current state of the Republican Party and the lack of will perhaps in Congress to legislate according to the Constitution, to close our borders, to ensure that we don't have immigration infiltration, to ensure that we don't have these rogue judges that persist on the bench. I mean, so many different things that Congress could do. There's also the church government aspect under the three institutions that God has ordained: the church, the family, and the civil government. And the church government in America and the church writ large has really ceded a lot of ground, not only to the civil government and kind of just wrapped ourselves up into the four walls of our own churches, but has, by and large, and of course there are exceptions to this, thankfully, but by and large, a large swath of especially the evangelical churches in America have failed that mission to stand up and teach truth, perhaps out of

0: fear of the government or their tax exemptions being revoked or going woke or some of these other not very good justifications or excuses. Where do you see the church in America needing to rise up and fight alongside the civil government? Because that's what we saw at America's founding. There were so many preachers involved and sincere Christians.
1: No question. Well, you know, in 1831, Alexis de Tocqueville came to America ostensibly to study our penal system, but he said, "While I'm here, let me look at their source of government, and let's look at their educational system and their business environment." And he was extremely impressed with all of those. And then he looked at our churches and the incredible sermons he came coming from those pulpits that inspired a bunch of ragtag militiamen to defeat the most powerful military force on earth. And he said those preachers really had fire coming out of their mouths. That has changed. Now we have a lot of preachers who have their finger up in the air trying to see which way the wind is blowing, and they preach according to what the society thinks that it should be doing. It should be just the opposite. The church, the Bible, God's word should be the thing that inspires us, that motivates us, and that guides us. So I think if we can get our church leaders to have the courage, once again, to speak the truth, I think it will make a huge difference in our country. I think a lot of the people understand that. And I'm very encouraged by the fact that a lot of the young men, particularly, are coming back to the church, are coming back to their faith position in God. It will make a big difference if the people are willing to take on the burden of guiding the church back to where it should be.
0: Mm-hmm. Yes, and that is an encouragement. And, you know, what we saw in the aftermath of Charlie Kirk's murder with a spark of revival and a desire, especially among young people, to know the truth, know the Lord. Where can we continue to build on that and to fight the ideologies that want to destroy not just Western civilization, but destroy us and our country because we are specifically founded on a Judeo-Christian worldview?
1: Well, the key is going to be courage. You know, a lot of people just stand in the corner and keep their mouth shut, staring at the floor because they don't want to be called a nasty name. They don't want to be canceled. But the fact of the matter is you really cannot be the land of the free if you're not the home of the brave. If you're not willing to stand up for what you believe, it will fall. You will lose it. And that's the decision that we have to make. And I say everybody has a sphere of influence. They may not think so, but everybody does. And you get to determine what's going on in your sphere of influence. What kind of individual are you going to be? And are you going to stand up for what's right? Or when people say, it's okay to take these young children who are very curious and very suggestible and to mutilate their bodies and to do things that are irreversible, which many of them regret in the long run, but it's too late. Are we just going to stand by and let that happen? Or are we going to speak up for them? You know, in the book of Proverbs, the 24th chapter, 11 and 12 verses, it says, what about those innocents who are being led to the slaughter? Did you say anything? Did you do anything? Does not he who knows and sees everything know what you did? You know, that means we have a responsibility when we see wrong happening. To say something and to do something, not just to sit there and complain about it where nobody hears you.
0: Mm. And you've lived a remarkable life in service and public service, of course, and in Trump's first administration when you were the Secretary of HUD. What was the greatest thing that surprised you, perhaps, of the depth of depravity of where we've seen so much that has overtaken Washington with this mindset of political power and power for its own sake instead of true service to the people that America really needs to focus on to correct?
1: Well, you know, there were several things that surprised me. I was surprised at how much corruption there was. We had not had an audit at the department for 8 years. You're required by federal law to have an audit every year. You couldn't do an audit because there was so much mismanagement, so many defects. And it required a lot of hard work to get in a team of people who could really audit what was going on and correct it. You probably noticed about a year and a half into the administration, you stopped hearing all those horrible stories about HUD. That was because we were able to get the foundation straightened out. But the other thing was there were so many rules and regulations that were anti-church, anti-faith, so many types of grants that could not be considered for faith-based organizations. And we did a lot of work to clear that out, although the next administration that came in did a lot of work to put them back in. But those are the kinds of things that we have to do. I thought also that it would be easy to get bipartisan support for programs that get people out of dependency. I was wrong about that. There were a lot of people who want people to be dependent on them. That's their power base. And so you can't assume just because somebody comes on television and says, I'm one of the good guys, and, you know, I'm going to make sure that you're taken care of and all of your needs are paid attention to by the government. Those are not your friends. People who encourage dependency, that's not what America was about. We went from a bunch of ragtag militiamen to the pinnacle of the world in record time because we created an environment that encouraged entrepreneurial leadership and innovation. And we had an educational system that actually worked. Those one-room school houses that had 4 or 5 grades in them, they worked. And when de Tocqueville came here, he was shocked to see how well-educated the American people were. He could find a mountain man in the woods, and the guy could read. And the guy could tell you about the Declaration of Independence. What a difference that makes, because if you have a group of educated people, they're much more difficult to manipulate. And what's been happening recently is our society has been dumbed down. You may have noticed on some of those man-on-the-street interviews, they ask people just the simplest stuff. They have no idea what you're talking about. Those are people who are very easy to manipulate. And that's why we need to guard carefully what's being taught in our schools and to our children. There has been an enormous proliferation of homeschooling and private and schools for that reason. And hopefully that will play a large part in saving our nation.
0: Amen. And you may not know this, I'm actually a very proud homeschool grad. My parents and the first kind of wave of homeschooling when it wasn't nearly as popular as it is now and widespread, I was homeschooled along with my brothers, kindergarten through graduation in high school. And that set me on a good trajectory, not only for a solid education of just the regular disciplines that you need to learn, but also substantively in worldview, in theology. And my parents took discipleship very seriously. And hopefully the homeschool movement will continue to thrive for that reason, for parents who want to ensure that they're imparting the values of truth and of Christianity and also of our country and our founding to persist to the next generation. And you mentioned, Dr. Carson, in the beginning, that it's remarkable that we haven't changed or overhauled our U.S. Constitution over the last 250 years. But now we do see a lot of these problems in education, in mindset, in ideology. Do you think the solution is more in education, is more in the church, or do you think that we do need to have some amendments or perhaps the Convention of States project, not a complete overhaul, obviously, of the Constitution, but do you see through your experience in the federal government some ways perhaps that we should be modifying our highest law to further reflect our Christian founding?
1: Well, the elements to preserve our Judeo-Christian foundation are there already. We just need to stop being afraid. When we talk about separation of church and state, for instance, we've allowed people to just take that phrase and take all references to God and to religion out of our schools, out of our public schools. There's nothing in our Constitution that says we should be doing that. And, we should post in every school the Ten Commandments. We should post something talking about the rights of people to believe as they believe. And we should put that in all workplaces, because the side that wants to get rid of God intimidates people by telling them that things exist that don't exist. They don't exist, and we shouldn't accept them. But we have to be courageous, and we have to be people who are willing to step out on faith with courage to do what needs to be done. If we don't do that, we will lose what we have here. And people try to denigrate our country and say how horrible it is, and yet at the same time, they're all trying to get in here.
0: Mm-hmm. Yeah, isn't that fascinating? I mean, the very people who say that they hate our country want to come here for the opportunities that we provide. But others, I think, want to come in to simply undermine our country and to transform it into undermining Western civilization and everything that America stands for. And so what do you think, from your experience, Dr. Carson, in Trump's first administration, what do you think is the greatest accomplishment so far that he's done looking forward to America 250? And then also, what do you think is the most important thing for the Trump administration to accomplish to protect America moving forward?
1: Well, I think one of the things that really was very encouraging during the first Trump administration was getting people to recognize that the good things that happened in our country outweigh the bad things that happened in our country. We should learn everything, the good, the bad, and the ugly, but there's a heck of a lot more good than there is bad and ugly. And, the 1619 Project and all these things that denigrated the United States, putting a stop to that, I think, was a tremendous victory, and it helped to refocus us on who we really are. And then in the current administration, what we are fighting is propaganda. We have a very strong economy, and yet we have forces, particularly in the media, that are trying to convince people that you're much worse off. Things are horrible for you. Don't mind the fact that your 401k has increased in value by twice as much, and all the good things that are happening in the economy, the fact that manufacturing is springing back, the energy prices are heading downward. A lot of good things are happening, but fighting those who want to fundamentally change our country is very important. Trump's fighting them very vigorously. I think it's good that he's pushing the SAVE Act, for instance. It seems like common sense would tell you that you would have to have identity to be able to vote. And if you lived in a neighborhood and they were talking about putting in a swimming pool, a community swimming pool, and they were going to vote on it. Would it make sense for people who don't live in the neighborhood to come in and vote on that? No, of course it doesn't. They're not the ones who would have to pay for it or be responsible for it. So that just gives you an idea of how illogical some of the positions that are being pushed and why people should challenge them. They should talk about why is that illogical? Why does that not make sense? Why does it not make sense to have men, you know, playing in girls' sports? It's just things that are completely illogical are being pushed to the forefront, and they try to normalize them. And if people accept them as normal, it's not going to be long before you see really major changes in our society.
0: Yeah, what a stark warning. And we have to take a break here, but my special guest this morning, Dr. Ben Carson, is going to follow through the break. And then we want to talk about a fight specifically, Dr. Carson, that you and Riley Gaines as well are pushing for when we're talking about education, the knowledge and the ideology of truth and education in our public schools as well. So we'll be right back with more here on Jenna Ellis in the Morning with Dr. Ben Carson.
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5: Hello, Americans. I'm Todd Starnes. Stand by for news and commentary next. Daria Lisa Avila Shevelar is one of the Democratic socialists who stunned New York Democrats on Tuesday. She defeated a longtime Democrat incumbent in the 13th Congressional District primary. Shevelar has a long history of posting messages that are critical of America. Once said that she used an American flag to wipe her filthy hands, used Old Glory like it was a napkin. She also called our nation a disgrace. I can't repeat her exact words because this is a family-friendly radio station. Congressman Randy Fine, the Republican from Florida, said the Democratic Socialists who were elected are very bad people. Some of them actually support Muslim terrorists. Shevelar also wants to outlaw deportation, open our borders, and shut down police departments and open prisons. To be perfectly clear, this woman is nuts, and every freedom-loving patriot better pay very close attention to what's happening. The communists have already conquered New York City. It won't be long until they invade the heartland. Good day.
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0: Welcome back. I am here with my special guest this morning, Dr. Ben Carson, and we're talking about America 250, where we have been in the founding of this great nation that was specifically on a biblical Judeo-Christian worldview and acknowledgement of truth, that our rights come from God, our creator, not our government. And the sole legitimate purpose of any government, any civil government, is to preserve and protect those rights, and how we're doing in America 250, and specifically that Christians need to stand up and fight to engage in the public square, to engage in our civil government, not forgetting that we must first engage in our churches, in our families, and ensure that we understand the theology and the knowledge of God as applied to our civil government, so that we're prepared to defend the principles of liberty, to, of course, give an answer for the hope that lies within us as Christians. And Dr. Carson, you are fighting the scrubbing of faith from kids' U.S. history books. And this is really incredible that a new report, and this according to Fox News, alleges that public libraries and publishers are censoring faith from the American story while actively pushing progressive revisionist history to young readers. And you were just talking before the break about how we need to know the truth about American history, our founding, the good, the bad, and the ugly, so that we can create a more perfect union. So what is your fight here?
1: Well, you know, the Bible says in Proverbs 22:6, train up a child in the way he should go, and when he is old, they'll not depart from it. But the Marxists understand that too, and that's why Vladimir Lenin said, give me your children to teach for 4 years, and the seed I sow will never be uprooted. We have to understand that there are people who intentionally try to take God out of our learning process for our children. And myself, Riley Gaines, Kirk Cameron, we've all written books recently. In fact, we have a bundle. You can bundle them, all three of them. Riley Gaines' book is called 1, 2, 3, We Are Free. Kirk Cameron's book is called Built on Bravery. And mine is called Built on Faith. And they are there to fight against those who are trying to rewrite our history, to tell us that our founders were not people of faith. We have evidence that they were people of faith. George Washington carried a Bible around with him all the time, read it constantly. John Adams, our second president, said that our Constitution was designed for a moral and religious people and is wholly inadequate for the government of any other. Thomas Jefferson said, our rights come from God and cannot be taken away by government. On and on it goes. So when they say that they were deists, that they didn't really believe, that's not true. But they try to take all that stuff out of our books. It used to be in the history books about the bulletproof George Washington. You know, he was a courier during the French and Indian War for General Braddock. All the couriers were killed, and Washington had two horses shot from beneath him. He had four bullet holes in his coat, but no flesh wounds. And he attributed that to God. And many years later, he was in the area, and one of the Indian chiefs said, I need to see that man. This was still before he became president. And they took him to where Washington was, and he said, sir, I'm an expert marksman, and I shot you 17 times. And my men shot you, and pretty soon I told them to stop wasting their bullets. And I just wanted to meet the man who's protected by the great spirit above and will become the father of a great nation. That story used to be in all of our history books, and until it was deemed politically incorrect, and they took it out. And many of the other incredible stories about the development of our nation.
0: Yeah, and isn't it so tragic that it's a hijacking and a revision of American history to to somehow project that the only successful revolution, because it was built on an acknowledgement not of turning to man and in and of ourselves and a rebellion, but actually a recognition of God's supreme authority. This was the only revolution that was actually successful and built the greatest nation in the history of the world. And it's because we were founded on those principles and a recognition of God himself. And that could not have happened with men who were deists or who read the Bible as, you know, just a list of wisdom verses or proverbs or, you know, little maxims. I mean, these were people who deeply believed. And now, were they absolutely sincere, perfect Christians? No. None of us are. None of us are perfect. We're all exactly. sinners, fall short of the glory of God. But the theology and the understanding of the principles of liberty and God's supreme authority, I always go back, Dr. Carson, my favorite name of God that the founders used was in the Declaration, the supreme judge of the universe. I mean, it's just beautiful. Right. And no one who isn't a Christian with at least an understanding of a knowledge of God could have possibly brought forth this great nation, obviously with his help.
1: And when you say that to people, a lot of people say, yeah, but if we were a God-fearing nation, we would have never had slavery. And, you know, they say that that's why we were uniquely evil. But that doesn't take into consideration the fact that every society, go back as far as you want to go back, has had to deal with slavery. So that didn't make us unique. What made us unique was the fact that we had so many people who vehemently opposed it that they were willing to fight a civil war and lose a large portion of the population to stop it. That's what our kids need to know. They need to know about the Underground Railroad, where people from all races worked hard together, sacrificed a lot of things, sometimes even their lives, to make a way for people to escape from slavery. They don't talk about that. And, you know, we need to tell people there's another side of the story. It was our Judeo-Christian friends and the Quakers and the people who really believed the principles that are set forth in our Declaration of Independence.
0: Absolutely. And to have literature that our kids are learning that specifically excludes faith, excludes theology, and that worldview mindset that our founders had, are leaving out the rationale and the bigger purpose of what our founders and then throughout American history, so many of our presidents, I mean, we look at Lincoln and, you know, his great addresses and how he looked to the Lord as well. And that there was Absolutely. This common understanding, yeah, among our presidents, among our civil servants, and among our community and our society. I mean, the as you mentioned previously, this notion of a separation of church and state, that necessarily the state should be insulated from faith and faith should be excluded, rejects the truth of our history and our American history. And it's irresponsible for libraries and for you know, anyone who's looking at children's literature to exclude the rationale and the underlying worldview from being taught to children.
1: Absolutely. It's really schizophrenic because, you know, when you think about the fact that our founding document, our very beginning, says our rights come from God, that our Pledge of Allegiance to the flag says we are one nation under God, that every coin in our pocket, every bill in our wallet says, in God we trust. And many courtrooms on the wall, it says, in God we trust. It's throughout everything that we are, everything that we do. And then all of a sudden we say, but we're not supposed to talk about it. That doesn't make any sense. And, you know, we're dealing with common sense versus complete schizophrenia.
0: It is. That's such a great way to put it. And you recently posted this week on your X page. And by the way, a listener should follow Dr. Ben and his wife, Candy Carson, at Real Ben Carson on X. And then you can also go to the AmericanCornerstone.org is the link that they have there. But you posted about the New York legislature has passed a bill, and this is so ridiculous, to replace the term mother with gestating parent and father with non-gestating parent in state law. It's not compassion. It's ideological nonsense that denies basic biology and diminishes the dignity of motherhood and fatherhood. This is also just linguistic gymnastics, similarly, to say that somehow if we hijack our vocabulary, that somehow that can change reality, when in fact it doesn't. It just makes a mockery of our language and our attempt to communicate.
1: Well, you know, our whole obeisances when it comes to political correctness is a real problem. You know, I talked about that the first time I was a keynote speaker for the presidential prayer breakfast back in 1997. And I said, if we continue down this road of political correctness, it will destroy us as a nation. And you see how it's grown into the woke movement, and how it's brought us to the point where we don't think logically, or where we give consideration to absolute foolishness, things that we would have laughed at 20 years ago. And if we continue to do that, we won't have any principles underlying girding who we are and what we do, and we will continue to disintegrate, as many other nations have. It's people should think about the fact that we are the nation, a young fledgling nation, that became the pinnacle power of the world, that had the strongest economy in the world, is the place that gave the world the most life-changing inventions, is leading in so many arenas. Is that just a coincidence? And if you really stop and think about it, you have to ask yourself, what is it that was different and unique about that country, this country, that allowed us to accelerate the way that we did? And do we want to take those things that led to our success and throw them away? And if we do that, won't we go away with them? Why don't people think about things like that? We need to challenge people to think about things like that. And that won't happen if we remain silent.
0: Amen. And I'm so grateful, Dr. Carson, that you are speaking out and that you have dedicated yourself and your life's work, of course, to the Lord and to pursuing truth. And, you know, one of the things beyond seeing some of the wokeness that has infiltrated churches, as we talked about earlier, is this kind of godless populism that has characterized and I would say infiltrated the Republican Party, because unfortunately we're getting a lot of people who maybe are pro-America, but not necessarily, or in fact, they declare that they are not principled, and they're certainly not Christians. How do we combat that while trying still, of course, to maintain? I mean, we need a majority of voters. That's just the simple math. But we need more Christians who understand this as deeply and as philosophically as you do, to be public servants and to engage in the civil realm, where we're seeing so many in the current MAGA movement that don't reflect the principles of liberty, just maybe some of the benefits like capitalism and other things, but they're missing the core foundation.
1: Well, again, I think that the real problem is that those of us who do believe the right things are not courageous. They're not willing to go out there and put it all on the line. What you got to realize is, you know, the Bible says, if you follow the words of Jesus, you're going to be persecuted. And some people say, I don't like that very much. But when you think about it against the backdrop of eternity, What is a little persecution? Like a little pinprick. Nothing to really be too concerned about. And, you know, that's where your courage comes in. And you need to talk about these things with people. One of the things that I loved about Charlie Kirk, he wasn't afraid to talk to people. He wanted to hear from them. He wanted to hear, why do you believe what you believe? And a lot of times when they were trying to explain why they believed it, they came to realize that they didn't really have any basis for their beliefs. But unless you engage people, then people will just continue to split off and go down their own separate paths, and those paths will get further and further apart. And that won't lead to a united States of America. It will lead to a divided States of America. And Jesus said it, and it was echoed by Abraham Lincoln, a house divided against itself cannot stand.
0: Absolutely. Amen. And while the left loves to preach diversity and their totem hierarchy of the oppressed and systematic racism and all of this stuff, they fail to see that we have to be united and we have to have a common worldview of our nation. And have a, as our declaration said, the unanimous declaration of the 13 colonies. I mean, they weren't divided on their worldview and their mission that held truth as self-evident, recognizing God as creator and who endowed us with our inalienable rights. I mean, I can't imagine Congress today being unanimous on almost anything, certainly not something as controversial as the Declaration. And, you know, so we've talked about kind of where America is headed writ large. Where do you think, in your experience with the Republican Party, Dr. Carson, where do you see the Republican Party specifically headed post-Trump?
1: Well, I think actually we have a pretty deep bench of young people who could do the job. Now, Trump is a very unique individual. He's one of those people who comes along once every 100 years or more. But he's demonstrated some things that I think are very good. And I think we have a lot of young leaders who can step in and are courageous enough to move us in the right direction. We're not perfect by any stretch of the imagination, but if we remember the principles, liberty and justice for all, in a nation that's under God, in a nation where we emphasize the family unit as the building block for the community, and strong communities make a strong nation, those kinds of things are held dear by several of our young leaders now. So I'm actually kind of optimistic about what will happen post-Trump. That's assuming that we get there. You know, if there's a big loss and you have a lot more of these Marxist leftists get in place, they will put into place a system that will never allow another system to exist.
0: Yeah, and this is why we have to be engaged. We have to have courage, as you said, Dr. Carson. I'm so thankful for your testimony, your willingness to stand up for courage, and thank you so much for coming on. And the last question for you, would you be willing to pray with me and our American Family Radio audience for America's next 250 years and for courage
1: for
0: Christians?
1: Absolutely. Heavenly Father, we're so grateful that we live in this country where we still preach freedom and where we still have it, although we recognize that there are threats to it. We ask that you would give us wisdom and give us courage so that we can preserve a nation that is free, where people can live according to their faith and not be persecuted. And we know that a nation that honors you is a nation that will flourish. And this can show, our nation can show the way to other nations, because your love is not only for the people of America, it's for the people of the world. And those of us who love you also love everybody else. And we want to do what is necessary for salvation of everyone in the world. Give us what we need in order to accomplish that, we pray. In Jesus' name, amen.
0: Amen and amen. Thank you, Dr. Carson, and we'll be right back with more.
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9: Josiah was 8 years old when he became king. He did right in the sight of the Lord. My name is Abraham Hamilton III, and this is the Hamilton Minute. Josiah's ascendancy to the throne in Judah followed 57 years of wicked monarchical rule. His grandfather was Manasseh. He reigned in Judah 55 years. The scripture records him as one of the most wicked kings in Judah's history. Manasseh's son, Amon, followed him as Judah's king. He was wicked too, just like his daddy. He reigned 2 years in Judah. Then comes Josiah. Though he was Amon's son and Manasseh's grandson, he charted a different path. No matter how wicked your family history may be, that doesn't dictate your destiny. Like Josiah, chart a new path.
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0: Welcome back, and what an amazing privilege for us to get to pray this morning with Dr. Carson and to hear from his wisdom and also his encouragement looking forward to the next 250 years of America if the Lord tarries, and also the admonishment that we need to keep our republic and we need to rise up in courage as Christians, and even through whatever the left or the opposition or, you know, ultimately the spiritual forces, we know this is a spiritual battle, throw at us. And I'm, of course, no stranger to things being thrown at me. And what you ultimately do is to continue to walk in truth, never, ever go against the truth of God, and ensure that regardless of what happens in this life to us, as he mentioned, you know, persecution or even the worst. I mean, even the stories of the martyrs throughout Christian and church history have always recognized that this life is so temporary, and obviously it matters. We have to be concerned about what happens on this earth because we want to reach as many people with the truth of the gospel of Christ. But as far as our own selves and our own lives, no matter what happens, the worst thing that could happen here is nothing compared to spending eternity with the Lord and hearing those words, well done, good and faithful servant. But this is also why we have to take the time to understand implicitly and wholly the truth of the gospel of Christ, a knowledge of the Lord, not just carry a passion for the Lord. Passion and emotion is good, but we have to have the responses, the arguments, the answers, and the understanding of not only the truth of the gospel of Christ, which is the most important thing, but then how that translates to what we should advocate for, how we should live our daily lives, that translates into how we understand how to operate our churches, how we are supposed to be members of a local church, how we are members of our family unit, as Dr. Carson was talking about. The family unit is the biggest way that we can oppose the Marxist infiltration and the false ideology that is trying to sweep away a Western civilization by going back to the foundation of the family unit that God ordained, which is between one man and one woman in the covenant of marriage, and children that we train up in the Lord and for the next generation. And we need to take those things seriously. The church government and the family government being good stewards, being good members, having good understanding of that from a scriptural, biblical, truthful perspective, so that then we can engage in our civil government, not just to say, here are the things that Congress should pass, here are the things that the president should do, but also what the civil government should not do. We don't talk about that enough. I mean, how much we have over the last 250 years really abdicated to the federal government. I always talk about how the 9th and 10th Amendments to our U.S. Constitution and the Declaration itself recognizes that powers of government are not just on the federal level, but reserved to the states and to the people. We actually retain as citizens, as individuals, powers of government. What does that look like? Well, powers of operating our churches, powers of parenting and the family government, and understanding that we can educate our children and train them in the way they should go. We can exercise our faith without government infringement and intrusion. And we have to exercise our powers of government. That's what it means to be self-governed, but under the authority of God himself, because we are not the sovereign. Human beings, while we the people, yes, retain all of our rights, and we have specific limited powers that we provide in the civil realm to the federal government to operate, we as a self-governed society and self-governed individuals and family units are still under God's authority as much as the church and the civil government is. So in order to govern ourselves according to liberty, according to truth, we have to be under the authority of Christ himself and under the laws of nature and of nature's God and recognize that authority. And this is where, you know, so many conservatives at times miss that point, and they say, well, I don't want to be under, you know, an oppressive civil government, and that's true, but they miss that we are supposed to be, and we are in fact, under the authority of God himself, and we see that in the reality to which we are confined, in the reality to which we are presented, but we need to necessarily, like Dr. Carson said, with courage, stand up and not only understand and recognize those principles of truth, but be able to articulate that and be able to advocate for that, not only in civil society, but also in our church government system and also our family governments. I mean, family is the first time that you establish justice, you establish law for your family. I mean, you establish the difference between, you know, right and wrong, good and evil, of what you permit your family to do versus what you prohibit. I mean, all of these things are so important to not only a well-ordered society, but in order to advocate for our civil government, for our way of life, and ultimately not just because we're Americans, but because our country and our nation at its very founding recognized that the highest authority is God himself, and we have to renew in America's 250th anniversary, renew that perspective and acknowledge that truth that God himself is the ultimate sovereign and that we are responsible under him.
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17: This is the Middle East Report, your connection to truthful reporting on Israel and the Middle East. I'm John Riley. Conservative backlash over the recent agreement between the United States and Iran continues. Senator Ted Cruz from Texas on his podcast issued some very strong thoughts about this memorandum of understanding between the United States and Iran. And President Donald Trump has said, you know, there's a lot of fake news out there regarding this memorandum. But what does it really say? Well, Senator Cruz outlined the fact that this agreement gives Iran billions of dollars.
18: Let me just read to you. I'm going to read verbatim from the agreement. Paragraph 6 begins as follows. The United States of America undertakes with regional partners to develop a definitive, mutually agreed plan with at least $300 billion for the reconstruction and economic development of the Islamic Republic of Iran. The mechanism for the implementation of this plan will be finalized as part of a final deal within 60 days. All requested licenses, waivers, and permissions needed for the relevant financial transactions will be granted by the United States of America. That is a commitment to ensure that Iran receives $300 billion. You know what? I don't care where it comes from. I don't want a lunatic religious fanatic who chants death to America to receive $300 billion, whether it comes from us or it comes from some other regional partners. I don't care where it comes from. Giving people who want to kill you the billions and billions of dollars from any source historically has proven an enormous mistake. And I will say, to put it in context, the biggest foreign policy mistake that Biden and Kamala Harris did is they flowed over $100 billion to Iran. Yeah. Iran took that money and they used it to fund terrorism across the globe, to attack and kill Americans. And in a very real sense, Biden and Kamala Harris paid for the October 7th terror attacks through the money they flowed into Iran. The number this agreement is talking about is three times as large as what Biden and Harris flowed into Iran. That makes no sense whatsoever. If you look, the single most consequential decision President Trump has made was the decision to initiate military attacks on Iran. Yep. And we have completely devastated their military. We've taken out their air defenses, their ballistic missiles, their drones, their manufacturing capability for ballistic missiles and drones. We've destroyed their air force. We've sunk their navy. It doesn't make any sense at all for us to now go and build everything back. What was the point of blowing it up if we're going to build it back? If the administration wants to leave, we should leave. But sending And the agreement is silent, by the way, on whether that money is from taxpayer money or not. It doesn't say one way or the other. It just says the United States will work with regional partners to make sure they get $300 billion. But wherever it comes from, giving the Ayatollah that money, I believe it is 100% certainty if they get $300 billion, they will spend that trying to kill Americans. And understand, the way this MOU is structured, there is an immediate unfreezing of Iranian assets. So somewhere between $10 billion and $30 billion cash immediately flows to them. Now, mind you, that's before they've made any commitment at all on nuclear weapons. All they've committed to do is talk about nuclear weapons. That's the only commitment. There's no promise on enrichment. There's nothing. There's no meat to that other than we will sit down and discuss that. And the agreement sends somewhere between $10 and $30 billion to them immediately up front. That is a really foolish idea.
19: Other conservatives are saying President Donald Trump has thrown Israel under the bus in regards to defending itself against the terrorist group Hezbollah on the northern border of Israel. That's the Middle East Report. I'm John Riley. Thanks for listening. Get a podcast of the show wherever you get your podcasts.